Benjamin Netanyahu will be in any mood to hear from President Trump to essentially back down, to not retaliate as a result of what Iran has done inside of Israel this evening. I think it will be very hard for Benjamin Netanyahu

0: into Lebanon and Hezbollah targets, as they've been saying they've been hitting over the last 3 months of this conflict going on. But the big question is take this a big step back, and actually, why has this all happened, and what's led to this Iranian strike inside Israel tonight? Well, it's because of the strike, firstly, from Lebanon into southern Beirut. It's the Iranian red line not to target Beirut. They've said that all along. And then think about the tit-for-tat fighting that we've seen over the last 10 days or so between the US and Iran, particularly around the Strait of Hormuz. And then Iran's retaliation into the Gulf nations like Kuwait, like Bahrain, hitting the Kuwait International Airport, killing people there, injuring dozens and dozens of people, targets in Bahrain being struck as well, infrastructure being damaged there once again. This has been leading up, after this tit-for-tat fighting, to an escalation like this. Iran clearly couldn't sit back and let Beirut be targeted as a result of Israeli strikes. It was their red line, and they had to come out and strike this evening. I just want to very quickly read you what the Supreme Leader's military advisor tweeted just after the Iranian attacks into Israel. He said that the Islamic Republic of Iran had repeatedly declared that it would not tolerate violations of the ceasefire or aggressions against Lebanon. Tonight, the aggressors received their response. This response is a warning for them to cease their villainy. Every new action will be met with a more crushing response and heavier costs. I think that's a clear message. If the fighting inside Lebanon from Israel continues, Iran will also continue its strikes into Israel.
1: David, I want to ask you about a recent Financial Times story that said that the United States is weighing using Iranian assets essentially to pay off or compensate some of our allies in the region that have been caught in this war as collateral damage or otherwise. How are our allies taking today's developments, this renewal or escalation of hostilities?
2: I think our allies in the Gulf are increasingly frustrated. And the reality here is that President Trump is losing control of the situation. That statement that they're going to use these Iranian assets to compensate the UAE and Qatar and other places that have suffered damage, you know, that's fine. But one of the sticking points in negotiations, and this is reporting that Ayman helped with over the last few days, and Inzamam as well, multiple officials in the Middle East say that there's major things in this short-term peace agreement that haven't been agreed to, and that the Iranians are insisting on they get these frozen assets back, that it go back to them and not that it does not go to U.S. allies in the region. There's no agreement on the nuclear talks, and there's no agreement on reopening the Strait of Hormuz. So the president, you know, as you talked about, saying he's going to control what Bibi Netanyahu does now. Also, he told in a separate FT interview earlier today that the strikes that happened on Israel will not have an impact on this deal. That's just false. Strikes are intensifying. People in the region are being more and more frustrated by this. And the president keeps saying we're on the verge of a deal. He's been saying that for weeks, and it is not happening.
3: Inzamam, what do you make of the argument that this war has brought Israel and Arab states closer together in a wartime realignment of sorts? Do you think that this is going to be fleeting, or is this an actual realignment rather than just Israel helping with interceptors in the Arab states?
0: Well, let me talk about where I am right now. Here, the UAE. The UAE has doubled down on its relationship with Israel ever since this conflict began. It's doubled down on its relationship with the US as well. Remember, the UAE and Saudi Arabia secretly carried out attacks inside Iran throughout this conflict as well, despite the fact both countries actually denying that they carried out any attacks. But specifically for the UAE, that they've clearly said that they will see a much stronger partnership with Israel in the future. Remember, they've signed the Abraham Accords, which means that there is effectively peace between those nations. But what the UAE have been saying over the last few months is that expect more trade, expect more business with Israel, and actually probably expect a step away from a stronger GCC, a stronger Gulf,

0: actually the likes of the UAE may be moving towards more of a stronger partnership with Israel. You've got to remember the GCC, the Gulf countries, are also not necessarily on the same page. You've got Saudi Arabia and the UAE, who have been at loggerheads for many different issues over the last couple of years. But also with Pakistan playing this mediation role in all of this. And remember, they've really been pushing to try and get this deal over the line. Once again, the interior minister of Pakistan was in Tehran this weekend, passing over a message from the prime minister of Pakistan to the supreme leader of Iran, and also pushing to try and get this deal over the line. The Pakistanis have got a very strong partnership with Saudi Arabia. And in actual fact, over the last couple of months, that's brought Saudi Arabia slightly closer to Iran as well. Now, tonight, the Iranian foreign minister, after these attacks inside Israel, picked up the phone and had a conversation with the Saudi foreign minister. They would have had detailed discussions about how to ensure that Iran doesn't carry on with its attacks, but also to ensure that Iran doesn't retaliate and target Gulf states like Saudi Arabia, and how they can potentially de-escalate and get this deal over the line. So when you look at the wider Gulf, yes, it's very, very broken as a result of their kind of differing views and differing narratives. But tonight, I think in particular, as a whole, they'll be very concerned given this escalation inside of Israel.
1: David, let me come back to the point that you were raising about Trump beginning to lose control of the situation here, if he has not already, in terms of these negotiations. You know, he was pressed by Kristen Welker today about this potential deal that he has been working on and trying to justify and explain why he hasn't been able to get a deal done, despite, as he claims, moving very fast. Do you get a sense that the U.S. military, when he was asked about that today, he kind of was very, you know, somewhat dismissive, saying they're fine, they can stay in the region, they're not in harm's way? Do you get a sense from your reporting and speaking to security officials and sources whether there is a growing frustration with this deployment of 50,000 troops into the region with no clear end date or no clear operation to this war that Marco Rubio and others say is not a war?
2: I think there will be among families of these service members who are there for so long. It's 50,000 troops. The president played down that issue, and it costs money to have 50,000 troops in the region. Each one of these small clashes costs money, and I think you'll see Democrats in Congress making more of an issue out of this. You won't, you know, hear Defense Secretary Hegseth will say everything's fine. But just, again, broadly speaking, I don't see a deal coming anytime soon at all. Again, we're hearing from, you know, Iranian officials publicly and then other mediators, there is no agreement on what happens with Iran's enriched uranium. There is no agreement on how to reopen the Strait of Hormuz. There's no agreement, you know, regarding Iran's demand that it get back some of its frozen assets. These are three of the most important issues. And we're just talking about a first step agreement. There'll be a whole nother round of negotiations for 60 days if they can agree to this memorandum of understanding. And look, we're at 100 days in this war. This is just increasingly a debacle for President Trump.
3: David Rode and Inzamam Rashid, thank you so much for your time tonight. Up next, how Trump's immigration crackdown is sending a chill through the World Cup just days before it's set to begin across North America. This is the Weekend Primetime on MS Now.
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6: This year, the world's largest sporting event, the World Cup, is mired in controversy with visa disputes, sky-high ticket prices, and growing fears about ICE appearing at U.S. matches just days before the event is set to begin across North America. Most Americans, 65%, oppose having ICE agents stationed at stadiums during the tournament, according to a Washington Post, University of Maryland poll. And now a group of workers at SoFi Stadium in Los Angeles, which is set to host the first U.S. match this week, have voted to authorize a strike. One of their demands is that ICE and Border Patrol should play no role at the World Cup. Let's bring in MS Now contributor Paola Ramos. She is the author of the book Defectors, The Rise of the Latino Far Right and What It Means for America. Also with us, MS Now legal analyst and professor of law at NYU, Melissa Murray. She is a former law clerk to Judge Sonia Sotomayor and author of The U.S. Constitution, a comprehensive and annotated guide for the modern reader. Paola, it has been a long, dramatic road to the World Cup, including these concerns about ICE appearing at these matches. How significant is it, or what would it mean, I guess, for employees to potentially strike in protest of this particular policy?
7: I mean, I think immigrant right groups are trying to organize these protests, right? I mean, the strategy is simple: expose everyone to what we're all seeing. But maybe I'm wrong. I don't think there will be ICE raids, right? I think this administration understands that the strategy is to project strength, but not chaos. Now, there's a certain type of image that I think they have to project. And so I think as many of these countries have flirted with authoritarianism, I think there's kind of this balance, you know, that Trump and Homan and everyone will try and strike, which is, you know, this projection of a type of identity, the military strength, the show of force, no, we're strong. But at the same time, they want people to have fun. No, it's their, we live in, you know, the most like capitalistic country. And so I think the overshadowing intimidation is the point. No, for all of us to, I can't go to these games, but for those that can go to the games, to not really know what's going to happen. No, for the press that has been advised, no, by the Committee to Protect Journalists, and they've been advised to be prepared if they are detained and to not really know what will happen. No, and so I think that's the point. The sort of intimidation is there, but the game will continue. It'll go on.
8: So to that point, you've got about 50,000 accredited journalists that are supposed to arrive to the United States. You've got tens of thousands of fans. There are some Moroccan fans who've had their visas canceled. They've lost tens of thousands of dollars already. The ACLU, for the first time in its history, put out a travel advisory warning for people coming to the United States, saying, like, if you come to the United States, you may be prepared to be turned away at the border, detained at the border. They've even said you may die in custody in the United States, like what has happened with other. So a lot of people are looking at this and say, this is a very serious moment. Yeah. And to Paolo's point, this administration is trying to kind of pretend like, hey, everything is looking all rosy and all good. Nothing to be worried about here. And on top of that, you've got the Iranian soccer team that was denied the right to be able to play like all the other teams. They have to now be in Mexico City, travel hours every time they're playing a game. Their head coach didn't even get a visa to come into the United States. What are we even talking about here, like bringing the world together under these circumstances?
9: Some context. This is not the first time a major sporting event on the world stage has happened in the midst of political turmoil in a particular country. So about the Berlin
8: But in a Western democracy.
9: I mean, query whether we are that.
8: Yeah, right, exactly. Right.
9: I think that is kind of the point. But I mean, we saw this in Germany with the Berlin Olympic Games when Jesse Owens ran and Hitler was determined to project strength and stability for a regime that was under incredible fire from the global community about what it was doing or what it was about to do. We are not, I think, quite there yet, but I think Paola is exactly right. The show of force at a time when we have lost some standing on the world stage is going to be really important. But I think everything you've already suggested is that it's already chaotic. I mean, we have people coming in who may not be able to stay in. We have journalists who are worried about whether they'll be hemmed up by, you know, visa concerns or all of that. Like, that's not a show of strength. That is chaotic. I also think that, you know, we have to think about this particular event in the context of what is coming down the pike. Like, this is possibly a dress rehearsal for what it might mean to create a kind of climate of chaos in advance of the midterm elections. Like, we may not have to have ICE raids if people think there are going to be ICE raids and they stay home. Mm. And so, I mean, I think all of this is kind of a dress rehearsal from what might come later. You don't actually have to do any of this stuff. You just have to gin up enough fear that it will happen. And that's enough to suppress people coming out.
10: Well, Melissa, what are your rights if you are someone who is going to try to make it here? Mm-hmm. You arrive and you have to go through customs here at the U.S. You're brought into a room and you're questioned. What rights do you have if you are a non-citizen, a visitor coming here, and you're grilled in the way that we have heard many people from all over the place, not just some of these countries
8: Show
10: like
8: us
10: Iran.
8: Your social media.
10: Yeah, I mean, there have been like Irish citizens who've been detained here. You know what I mean?
9: Too.
10: You know, I think this is so expansive at this point. These fears.
9: Right. So many of these immigrants' rights groups are putting out notices about know your rights and like letting people know what they're advised to do. Like, you don't have to show your phones in certain circumstances. They're advising people to do things like take face ID off your phone because they can use your face, but they can't require you to put in your PIN code or things like that. So certain steps that you can take. But again, it is a very precarious situation. Even people who do know their rights often face a lot of intimidation. It's incredibly scary to be collected when you're trying to come into a country and, you know, ushered into a room where you're being questioned. And so, again, we can prepare people for a lot of these things, but in the moment, I think things get really hairy. And this is the kind of chaos I think that this moment is trying to stoke, to get people afraid, make people stay home. And, you know, again, that, you know, we are tough on this kind of thing, that we are not a place that may be hospitable to those from the outside.
7: I'm actually worried that we won't see that. Like, I'm worried that we normalize this moment, that we forget. I mean, many games will be held at the MetLife Stadium. That's 15 minutes away from Delaney Hall. Yeah. Right, and so that image of, you know, all these immigrants being treated inhumanely.
8: Are there any protests that you know of? I mean, you got a good pulse on, like, immigrant rights groups and various
7: they're organizing. They are organizing. But I think that's
8: But that, don't you think that if they do organize a protest, that do you think they're going to let them protest?
7: Think of how we feel when we watch the games for a second. It's like one of the only things where we're all able to somehow tune out the politics.
8: Yeah, no, during the game, I totally get what you're saying. I'm saying
7: the watch party.
8: Yeah, but I'm saying, like, what happens if there's a protest that happens outside Delaney Hall, and irrespective of what's happening at the World Cup, but that becomes a national headline where you get an American citizen who was shot and killed, and this administration.
7: I don't think they'll go there, but I'm curious. Yeah. Like, what I want to know is how the players will use that platform. Now, this is, a sport that thrives on immigration. A quarter of the players are immigrants. How will they use the platform? Remember, I think 4 years ago, it was the rainbow band that at the end no one used. But will they do that?
8: Well, the Pride match was supposed to be Iran versus Egypt, and the two football countries came out and the associations came out and said, like, they're not participating in any Pride events in Seattle during that game on June 21st.
6: Well, so you also had American athletes at the Olympics,
8: correct?
6: Who were making statements, sometimes prompted by journalists, and then this administration lashed out against them. And so I wonder, to your point about if some of the athletes speak up, use their platforms.
8: Especially the big stars.
11: That's
8: who I think.
6: What happens?
11: Get their visas pulled.
6: Exactly.
11: Well, this conversation is so disturbing because it reminds me of the Olympics in China.
9: Yes.
11: And we're talking about how journalists should protect themselves going, how they keep their devices safe, how they stay out of trouble with the authorities. And that's the conversation we're having for visitors to our country that should ostensibly turbocharge our economy. And it's such an important moment of sports diplomacy. Yeah. And this is where we are.
7: It's surreal.
11: But Paula Ramos and Melissa Murray, thank you. And ahead, as concerns of the new world screwworm spill over borders, we'll speak to a Texas commissioner about those concerns.
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0: The government of Canada is introducing a temporary ban on American livestock from Texas after a second case of the flesh-eating screwworm. It's raising concerns over the nation's beef supply and whether it could drive up prices. In response to the new case, Republican Governor Greg Abbott has announced that the USDA has a plan releasing millions of sterile male screwworms in the hopes that it would prevent females from reproducing. Let's bring in Texas Agriculture Rural Commissioner Sid Miller. So, Commissioner, you hear the term screwworm and you think, that does not sound good. Can you explain what's going on to us and where things stand with the screwworm in Texas?
1: Well, the screwworm is a larva that's laid by a fly in open wounds, and it eats live, living flesh. And the reason they call it screwworm, it just burrows deeper and deeper into the flesh. So it's like something out of a horror movie. It's atrocious. It's putrid smelling. It's not good. So what we've been doing since 1930 is releasing sterile male flies. The ideal is that the male fly will mate with a female, and the offspring will be sterile, and they only mate one time. But it doesn't work because we release 100 million a week, but half of them are females. So the male sterile males just mate with the sterile females. Maybe one out of 10,000 might go off and find a real, you know, screwworm fly. So it's just not working. We started this in November of 2024. We have more cases now than we had then. It's marched 1,100 miles up from southern Mexico into Texas. So this is insanity. When you keep doing the same thing over and over again and expect different results, that's insanity. What we need to implement is the SWAS system, Screwworm Adult Suppression System. It was invented by the USDA. It was deployed by the USDA in the 70s and 80s. It worked perfect. It's a fly bait. You put out this fly bait, it kills 95% of the screwworm flies. Problem solved. Some reason the USDA will not consider using this fly bait. It's extremely safe, no harm to the environment. It's real world experience. It's been deployed. It's not like it's a pilot program. We use it. That's how we actually eradicated it in the 70s and 80s. So I'm calling on President Trump to go ahead and have the USDA to deploy this screwworm bait. If they don't do it, I'm prepared to do it in Texas. We'll just do it ourselves. In Texas, we have to lead the way in a lot of things, so this wouldn't be anything new for us. I'm sure I'd have the full backing of the legislature, the Speaker of the House, and everyone else, because this is a $32 billion livestock industry. But it's not just livestock. It's wildlife. It's your pets. Most of the cases that we're seeing right now are in dogs, in pets. Just a tick bite is enough blood to attract a screwworm fly. So this is very serious.
2: So what happens to beef prices, let's say, if this outbreak is not kept under control?
1: Well, when this hit 2 days before the weekend, the feeder cattle prices were up the limit. They had to shut it off. The prices raised so much. So it's going to increase beef prices, obviously. Here's another problem. They are asking ranchers and farmers, if they have a suspected case, to send them the larva or send them the fly. The USDA will test it, and if it's positive, we'll quarantine your ranch. That's a problem because no one's reporting. We probably have a lot more than two cases, but no one's turning these in because they don't want to get quarantined. You just said Canada quarantined any horses or cattle coming out of Texas. Well, that's a little overreaction because it has to be very hot and very humid for this fly to thrive. Anything below 60 degrees and they're done for. So I don't know that they've ever had a case of screwworm in Canada. I don't know. It could be. I'm not absolutely positive on that. But they like tropical climates, subtropical climates, you know, areas around Houston, Austin, you know, Fort Worth, Dallas. Those are all prime areas for it. But Canada, not so much.
3: Commissioner, let me go back to something you said about how to try to get the situation under control, and you're calling for the USDA to get involved here. Give us some insight into where that request stands. You said you'd also take matters into your own hands with the support of the state legislator. First of all, why are you waiting on the USDA? Why not just go ahead and do it while you can in your state? And second of all, give us just an update on how some of those talks are going with the USDA and President Trump and others. Sure.
1: Well, I have put the research information, the results, where it was deployed and put in real time. I've put that three times in the hands of Brooke Rollins and her staff, so they know about it. I talked 2 days ago to Undersecretary Hutchins for Undersecretary for Research, Education, and Development. He'd never even read the research. So they're oblivious to the solution, and they don't want to use it. I asked them why. They said it's environmentally insensitive. I said, how's that? They said, well, it might kill some good flies. I said, I didn't know we had good flies. But you've got a fly factory. You just make some more flies. You're building a $750 million fly factory. If we screw it up, just make some more blowflies and turn them loose. The results actually say, from when we used this, about eight different times we deployed it, that there was no harm to the environment. No insects were harmed, no livestock, no wildlife, no humans, none. No detrimental effect to the environment. So I don't know why they don't use it. It would solve their problem. I think one thing it might be is they wouldn't need to build a $750 million fly factory. We wouldn't necessarily need it. The $100 million that we're developing a week in Panama would be sufficient. We've released 7 billion sterile flies since this started, and it's worse now than it was. So the sterile fly is just simply not working.
2: Can I ask you quickly, we only have a little bit of time left, to what extent you blame Doge and Elon Musk here? The allegation from some is that many of the cuts that he made and the team that he assembled back then at the start of this second Trump administration, they were kind of slashing things and programs that they didn't fully understand that would have helped monitor some of this. Do you think he has some of the blame here?
1: No, this didn't have anything to do with Doge. Nothing was slashed. Nothing was cut. We weren't making any flies. The facility which we own in Panama was making 100 million flies a week. They're still doing that. They put $750 million to a new fly factory. They gave Mexico $100 million to develop a fruit fly facility there, converted over to screwworm flies, and they've given the public $100 million. So they're spending money left and right. That's not the problem. It's just they're not spending it in the right places. For a few million instead of billions, you could solve this with the fly bait.
2: All right. Texas Agriculture Commissioner Sid Miller, thanks for joining us tonight.
1: Thank you. God bless.
2: Ahead, the Pentagon removes 180 faiths from its list of recognized religions. We're going to tell you which ones made the cut next. You're watching The Weekend Primetime on MS Now.
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4: Under the second Trump administration, the line separating church and state seems to be rapidly dissolving. This week, FBI Director Kash Patel fired a group of analysts over a 2023 memo about, quote, radical traditionalist Catholic ideology that had long been a focus of Republicans, saying that it showed evidence of anti-Catholic bias at the Bureau. But our colleagues, Carol Lenig and Kenton Delanian, report an investigation found no evidence of that kind of bias here. This comes as the Pentagon has removed 180 faiths from its list of recognized religions, meaning service members will have limited number of religions that they can claim, with most of them being Christian denominations. Joining us now is journalist Catherine Stewart. She's the author of the New York Times best-selling book, Money, Lies, and God: Inside the Movement to Destroy American Democracy. Catherine, it's great to have you on the show. You've written extensively about the separation of church and state and the rise of religious nationalism. Set the stage for us here of what we've seen on these issues within Trump's second term.
5: Well, I think that, look, this is clearly an attempt to privilege a certain form of religion in our government and society, and to signal that there are other forms of religion that are not approved and that can be subject to discrimination and can be slighted.
6: So I want to show the graphic of the list of recognized religions at the Pentagon until they were recently reduced. And this is the revised list now. But the irony of this is that in 2017, during the first Trump administration, that was when they ballooned the list to include the 220 different religions. So what is different now about the Trump Pentagon in 2026 than the Trump Pentagon in 20, 2017 when they expanded the list of religions.
5: Right. And I want to point out that many faith groups, representatives of faith groups, are really understandably outraged. We have two senators from Utah, Mike Lee and John Curtis, who have condemned the move for not identifying the Church of Jesus Christ of Latter-day Saints as a form of the Christian faith. Religious freedom and advocacy groups are also outraged. But no matter how this is framed or whatever excuses that they give us, they comport, these actions comport with the actions of Pete Hegseth as Secretary of Defense, because he is a core representative of the privileging of a certain form of religion in government and society. In fact, the announcement linked actually to a video posted to social media by Hegseth, in which he said that the military's chaplain corps had become infected by political correctness and secular humanism. So they're using the power of government to set establish a set of approved religious viewpoints and denigrate others. And this is something that we've seen throughout the second Trump administration.
7: Catherine, we're also seeing some of this incorporated into schools as well. In Texas, 365 of the state's 1,200 school districts and charters have opted to use the reading and language arts portion of the curriculum from Bluebonnet Learning, which is the state-approved curriculum that includes religious stories and mostly Christian references to religion. States like Alabama, Arkansas, Louisiana, and Texas have passed laws mandating the display of the Ten Commandments as well in public school classrooms. How concerned are you for this generation of children who are going through this, particularly children who are of different faiths from those that are represented in these curricula or in the display of the Ten Commandments?
5: Sure. I mean, pushing a certain approved form of the Christian faith in public schools is a long-time project of the religious right, but they're really pursuing a two-pronged strategy. The first is that they want to force their programming into public schools so children, little kids, get the idea that there's a right religion, one with a stamp of government approval, and other forms of religion or belief are somehow not, you know, the wrong forms of religion. And then the second part of the strategy is to siphon money from public schools in order to and funnel that money to sort of right charter operators with a sort of correct ideology or even to directly to religious schools. Public schools have really been flashpoints for the culture wars and for the religious right for many, many years. Religious right leaders used to be much more sort of would say soft in their efforts to push their programming into public schools. They would say, we just want to have our viewpoint represented. But these days, they're much clearer about their goal, their ultimate goal of destroying public schools as we know it. They hate public schools because they are non-sectarian, neither promoting nor denigrating any particular form of religion. Schools teach kids how to get along with others, including those who are different.
8: So, Catherine, a quick question for you in whether or not you think this is more reactionary to where the country is and the administration is responding to this kind of groundswell of religiosity in certain ways, or do you think this is coming from an administration that is ideological and trying to advance this religiosity by pushing it down into more into the community and more into the society?
5: It's absolutely ideological. I mean, look at Project 2025. It's kind of a project that brings together the religious right, representatives of the religious right and the new right that are, you know, extremely ideological. But we have to remember that the religious right provided the most, I would say, robust and reliable sector of voters for Trump. He would not have won the election without their support, and he's rewarding them. In fact, at many gatherings that I've attended, religious right gatherings, if Trump is there, he'll say, I think I gave you everything you wanted. And in fact, I think I gave you more. Now, remember, he's not saying we got everything we wanted. He's really telling them, you know, you showed up for me and I'm going to show up for you.
8: All right, Catherine Stewart, thank you so much. Great to have you on, as always. Really appreciate your insights. Next up, how Trump's trip to New York City tomorrow could actually become a flagrant foul for Knicks fans. This is the Weekend Primetime on MS Now.
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12: All right, check out this picture on your screen. That was just a few moments ago at the White House. You can see it there. That looks like they are testing the lights on that UFC stage that has now been built and assembled on the White House South Lawn ahead of next week's UFC 250 fight. Meanwhile, the biggest game of the NBA season, maybe the biggest game in the history of the New York Knicks, is now less than 24 hours away. Game 3 will take place at the world's most famous arena, 10 blocks from where I am sitting. Now, I checked this morning. The cheapest seat, none of us here can definitely afford that, about $10,000. That's not a problem for one fair weather fan, though. President Trump, yep, he'll be at Madison Square Garden for Game 3 and maybe even Game 4, even though he hasn't attended any games this year. And even though he fled New York City years ago for Palm Beach and takes every chance he gets to trash his former hometown. For games 1 and 2, fans pack the sidewalks outside the garden, but that will not happen tomorrow. Watch parties outside the garden have been canceled for the president's security. So the Knicks diaspora has scattered across the bureaus, bar stools, and bodegas, all chasing what New York hasn't felt since 1973. A championship title. Now, that same year, 26-year-old Donald Trump was just getting started in the family business. Monday, he gets a seat to history and behind a hard perimeter. Past TSA-style lines, hundreds of Secret Service agents, and thousands of NYPD officers in a city he calls home, but only when that city is winning. I think this is the most perfect example of who Donald Trump is. He hasn't been to a Knicks game all season, hasn't even like praised them once, decides to show up when they're winning 2-0 and everybody's getting super excited and feeling, you know, the championship. I don't want to jinx it, but feeling the championship within their grasp. And Donald Trump decides to show up and just mess up all the juju of the fans who have been going out to the streets every night, watch parties. I mean, look, I'll say this in fairness. The rowdiness outside Madison Square Garden got a little bit out of hand in the playoffs earlier on. Mamdani and the NYPD commissioner, I think it was the commissioner's decision to cancel those watch parties out of safety for the crowds. But then as the Knicks continued to make it on in the playoffs, they decided, you know what, we got to bring this back. We have to have this. It's such an important part of the atmosphere. It's creating so much energy in the city. And of course, Trump kills that momentum, kills that buzz by coming. And I just think, like, if they, God forbid, if they lose tomorrow.
13: I was just going to ask you that. What are the fans going to do, Eamon?
12: I'm not even going to entertain that idea. But listen, if I know New York fans, and I've been watching a lot of games and a lot of the videos, I don't think that he will be received very well. I'm just going to leave it at that. I'm not going to say what I think they will do to him or to Trump Tower or anything, but I'll just leave it at that.
14: You don't think Cash Patel is going to be partying in the locker room with the Knicks?
12: Something tells me this is not the kind of team that he's going to roll up into and like start pounding beers with.
15: Doing keg stands.
12: Yeah, exactly.
15: Yeah, I don't.
12: But by the way, can I just say, like, honestly, on another note, I mean, Donald Trump might attend Game 3 and Game 4. And by the way, you know, we are at the peak, it seems, of like these Iran negotiations. There was a massive escalation today with the Iran attack on Israel. A couple of weeks ago, in a much slightly calmer moment, Donald Trump was asked if he was going to go to his son's wedding, and he said he's got way too much going on to make it to his son's wedding. He clearly does not have a lot going on to make it to like a Knicks game and possibly even two games on Monday and Wednesday.
14: I think there's a high likelihood he gets booed tomorrow night, and if that happens, I don't think he's going to want to
12: come back to Game 4
14: again. Yeah,
12: but my question is whether or not it actually gets showed on the Jumbotron, and more importantly, whether or not it gets showed on national TV, because I think, you know, usually when you have, and the Knicks are famous for this, right? With the celebrity row, you got Spike Lee, you got Timothy Chalamet, you got Ben Stiller, you got a lot of celebrities, you got a lot of notable people there. I think it's going to be interesting to see whether or not, like, the producers of the NBA Finals show Donald Trump in the box. I assume he's not sitting courtside.
13: They're going to have to show him at some point.
15: They have.
12: Well, I'll tell you what, you know, Mamdani's reportedly going as well, and he's sitting in the cheap seats. He's not going to be sitting courtside or in a VIP
15: box.
12: That's
15: why Trump's going. He just wants to hang out.
12: Yeah, with Mamdani, right? Have a hot dog.
15: That's it. He just wants to hang out with his bro.
12: Yeah, exactly.
13: I have a feeling Mamdani's going to be avoiding him. But that is going to do it for us tonight. And we'll all be watching tomorrow. We're going to see you right back here next weekend at 6 p.m. Eastern. Make sure you follow us on social media. Our handle everywhere is at The Weekend Prime. And don't forget, next Saturday, Jacob Soboroff joins our MS Now Weekend Family team with his new show, Connect with Jacob Soboroff. That's going to start next Saturday at 10 a.m. Eastern. Until then, I'm Antonia Hilton alongside Elise Jordan, Catherine Rempel, and Damon Mulcadine, and we hope you have a great night and an even better week.

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1: 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All new episodes will appear on the homepage. Nice, right?

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8: Hi there, everyone. You are in for a real treat. This week's guest said this 1 month before Donald Trump was elected a second time. Quote, "If you're an essentially decent person, I don't think there's any position other than to be appalled that such a reprehensible person was once president of the United States and seeks to be so again. If you're surprised at all to hear that legendary sports broadcaster, the face of NBC's Olympics coverage for decades, Bob Costas said that, then you haven't been paying close attention. Because he also came out swinging against Disney, accusing it of paying a $15 million ransom when the company settled a lawsuit against George Stephanopoulos. He's also been a voice warning about the threats to a free press in America, saying this, quote, "The free press is under attack. Democracy as we know it is under attack." So without any further ado, this is The Best People, and this is Bob Costas. Thank you for doing this.
9: Hello, Nicole. Let's see how much trouble you can get me into. The first 45 seconds got me into some, I'm sure.
8: But I think this is the conversation. Why is everybody afraid? I mean, people have turned to you at moments of national pride and celebration and tragedy, and they love you and they trust you because you tell them the truth. Why are people afraid of telling the truth?
9: Well, it's what they view the truth as.
8: But the truth is the truth.
9: Not everywhere, not anymore. You could see this coming years ago. It's only accelerated and it's worse now by degree. But we've long been living in media echo chambers in which anything you want to be true is true, even absent any logic or compelling evidence. And anything you don't want to be true is not true, even with a mountain of evidence and a choir of angels attesting to it. And so, look, this is what happens. where I'm coming from has been misrepresented continually because it's always easier to have a straw man. So in certain quarters, I'm far left sportscaster Bob Costas. Look, I will stand by anything I've actually said and actually believe, but my beliefs are not far left. I'm kind of a classic liberal, if they exist anymore, and I am certainly not approving of, and in some cases appalled at, the excesses of the progressive left, which not only in my view are wrongheaded, but actually enable MAGA and the present Republican Party to take things out of context and say anybody who

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3: Because their party and supposedly their beliefs have been hijacked by a con man. At the same time, responsible Democrats should be concerned about the fecklessness of their party. They let Biden walk them to the precipice of a cliff, and it likely cost them the 2024 election. As I said, and this is all just common sense stuff, it's Emperor's New Clothes stuff. And by the way, I don't have that many at-bats when it comes to politics. 99% of what I do is about sports. But you're on Bill Maher, you're someplace or other, and someone asks you the question, and you give an honest answer. And I said the Democrats are as feckless as the Republicans are shameless, and that Biden had a chance to be seen by history as a patriot, a guy who did, if he did it, what he clearly pledged to do, at least implicitly. I'm going to be a one-term president. My job is to get this back on track and be a bridge to the next generation. And then for whatever reason, those surrounding him, his own hubris, his own confusion, he decided that he was the best option to run against Donald Trump. And as I said on Bill Maher 2.5 years ago, if Trump is a monster, is this the guy you're going to send out to slay the dragon? Now, the people who say stick to sports, I don't have a medical degree, but I understood what was happening with both CTE and steroids because I talked to experts and it was obvious. So I said it. Now, most people involved in network sports broadcasting wouldn't say it. People in print wrote it, but I was kind of alone in saying it, but it was pertinent. I don't have a degree in geopolitics, but I'm a reasonably well-informed person. And I pointed out the IOC's troubling affinity for authoritarian regimes. It's right there. It's right in front of you. And so I said it. So what I have said about politics, you don't have to have a degree from the Kennedy School at Harvard. You don't have to be Doris Kearns Goodwin to have the authority to say it because it's all common sense.
4: Why is it so fraught for people to speak obvious truths?
3: You know,
4: keep yourself out of it and just think about an athlete or a coach or an owner with political views.
3: Well, some of them do. Some of them do.
4: Small handful. Pop did. Doc Rivers
3: yeah,
4: does.
3: Popovich.
4: Steve Kerr does.
3: Right. Right. And by the way, informed and thoughtful people on the right have that
4: sure.
3: Right also. Of course, the great irony is the stick to sports crowd really means stick to sports when you're saying something I don't want to hear. Part of the problem now for any of us, and that includes what I've just done right here, probably against my better judgment, is that nothing stays in its context, in both content and tone. Nothing stays there anymore. There are vultures who will jump upon whatever is said. They will extract from it whatever helps them to push their own narrative, regardless of whether it misrepresents what you've actually said and what you actually believe, because if they can make a straw man out of you, they can make their own argument more effectively. And so that puts the brakes on expressing points of view, which you hope you do in a thoughtful and informed way. And an aspect of this, which has nothing to do with politics, I was doing something at the Paley Center a few months ago, and it was about some of the non-sports things that I've done. I used to do a late night show after David Letterman on NBC.
4: 1:30 in the morning.
3: 1:30 in the morning.
4: Yeah, and everybody watches it before.
3: Well,
4: we could,
3: I don't know if everybody watched it.
4: It was before we could doom scroll.
3: Yeah. Well, everybody that was awake.
4: They're doom scrolling.
3: New mothers, athletes who played night games.
4: College kids.
3: Entertainers.
4: Yeah, yeah.

0: Yeah, well, college kids were big. So one of the examples I gave was of the great actor Anthony Quinn telling me that one of the ways he got into a scene in the movie Zorba the Greek, when he was talking about his young son Dimitri having died as a small child and how he got up and danced at the funeral when everyone else was crying. And he just opened up and said, I live with the death of a child, which my own research had not told me. I didn't realize this. He had a 3 or 4 year old son who drowned in W.C. Fields swimming pool in the late 1930s. And he said, I live with that, but to me, he's not dead. I've created a whole life for him. He's an architect. He lives in San Francisco, and I talk to him every day. I've told this story before, and I still get choked up by it. The cameramen, you could hear them. There was no audience for the show. You could hear them like stifling the sniffles. Other than that, the room went dead quiet. I wonder in today's atmosphere, even if he felt comfortable enough with me and with the setting of the show to say those things, would you say it now, knowing that what you said intended to be seen at 1:30 in the morning, heartfelt and honest in that context, that that's not where it stays? It's not confined to someone the next morning. Did you see what Anthony Quinn said last night? It was amazing. Now, people will use it for their own purposes and not do it justice. Everyone has to consider, whether it's a political point of view or a personal story they're telling, a book they're writing, that there's a much greater chance that something that might kind of move the needle on page 129 will be seen by more people than who actually read the book. These are all modern considerations that cause people to be cautious.
1: But you're not cautious, and you're
0: not cautious enough.
1: but I guess what I want to understand, I mean, we're talking about and we're diagnosing the ills of the extreme. Do you think they've won? I mean, I'd like to think that every human being, and certainly every parent, would be moved to tears, as you still are, by the story of someone who lost a child. I mean, I've interviewed Esther Salas, Federal Judge Esther Salas, whose son was murdered by a disgruntled litigant. And she has the courage to come on my show and talk about threats against judges. And I like to think that she is someone that breaks through, that there's no way to pervert or distort that clear strength and beauty and mother's love, and that whatever she's saying to whomever she's saying it, I think breaks through, and not in a partisan manner, but to say this happened to me and I don't want it to happen to anybody.
0: Yeah, and one would think that you'd have near universal agreement with that sentiment. But one of the things you cited right at the beginning, what I said about the free press, I said that to a gathering of journalists at a Newhouse school at Syracuse University, the journalism school there. There were no cameras there. Someone in the back of the room held up a cell phone, and there was a sketchy video of what I said, a portion of which went viral. Interesting that this person, whom to this day I've never met, didn't come up to me afterwards and ask me to elaborate or interview me, because that person had what they wanted.
1: Yeah.
0: And that just gets posted. And then people can use it for their own purposes, including, oh, why did he just come out and say this? Well, I said it in front of a group of journalists. It was pertinent to talk about what was happening with Trump's FCC and now Trump's DOJ. People have to realize that neither CBS nor ABC capitulated and paid, quote, settlements because they thought that an actual legal case would be one in which Trump would prevail or that there was any merit to his claims. They were just paying a nuisance fee. If you're Paramount and CBS and Paramount, you want to affect a merger and his FCC can stand in the way, then okay, this is like paying a toll. This is like, you know, you park your car and a kid comes up and says, watch your car. And that really means, give me $20, go in and have dinner. But if you don't give me the $20, when you come back, your windshield's going to be smashed.
1: Right.
0: Okay, that's what this is. It's not. There's not any merit to it. I'm going to sue for $10 billion the case has zero merit, could never be won. This is like the manager is the umpire in a game in which his team is playing.
1: Right.
0: You know, this, what could be more ridiculous than this? And so now we'll settle for $1.7 or $1.8 billion. And this is all happening right in front of us. This is not stuff on which there should be two sides. This is not, here's a principled and thoughtful conservative side. Here's a principled and thoughtful liberal side. There's always been that tension. There's mm-hmm. always been that back and forth. And very often it helps us land in a somewhat nuanced middle or close to the middle. That's the yin and yang mm-hmm. of what it's supposed to be about. But when one side feels it has to either defend or worse yet, valorize, or at the very least, look the other way, at some point, this has to reach critical mass where reasonably intelligent, reasonably principled people say, this has nothing to do with right wing or left wing.
1: Right.
0: This is about one person and what he has inflicted upon America and what he has done to what was once called the GOP.

0: why is it so dangerous for people who have to broadcast across this moment mm-hmm. in our politics? Why is it so dangerous for athletes or broadcasters around a sporting event? Or Charles Barkley has spoken out a bunch this season. Like, why is it so fraught?
1: Charles is virtually bulletproof because he's Charles Barkley. He's a unique personality.
0: But it's always covered in the same way, right? It's taken, it's dissected.
1: Yeah, I think a lot of it with Charles is, oh, that's just Charles and we love him and he's terrific. And he does say a lot of things that are not political, that are just blunt about sports. He just says blunt things about sports that everybody knows is true.
0: And about immigration. He spoke out about immigration and immigrants this year in a way that, I agree with you, it was obvious, but nobody else said what he said. Is it just that everyone else is afraid to say what is obvious?
1: Well, you know that you're going to be attacked in some quarters. Social media is a huge part of this. It's just changed the game. And there are already academic studies, and we know what the algorithms do. The algorithms elevate that which plays to people's resentments and anger, that which is more sensational than nuanced, that which, depending upon which echo chamber you're in, affirms your beliefs rather than informs you so that you can perhaps reach a more nuanced understanding of what's going on. And in fact, if anything winds up on the internet, and let's say the clickbait, if you want to call it that, headline is Costas and Wallace have nuanced conversation about state of journalism. That's going to get much less than Costas rants against whatever.
0: But at the end of the day, who cares? I mean, Jason Bateman came on and said some things and they played it on Fox and he said, I'm so happy Fox saw what I said because I've got lots of MAGA friends and I'm glad when they see what I say.
1: Well, you look, I get a lot of this. I used to really like him until he made everything political. That's objectively false.
0: Right. I get that too. I get that from the right. Well, she used to be smart until, and I always say, until when?
1: Yeah.
0: Until what year? Until what year was I smart?
1: Until you started saying stuff that, they didn't want to hear.
0: Trump changed the party that I was a part of.
1: That's true. But here are some objective facts. There were more than 100 halftime segments, many of them essays, that I did on Sunday Night Football. Two could be called in any sense political. One was about gun violence in the NFL and in the country. It was not about the Second Amendment or about gun control. In retrospect, I wish I had taken a different tact. I thought what I was saying was self-evident.
0: It was about domestic violence, right?
1: I should have emphasized the domestic violence aspect to a greater extent. But when I went to set the record straight, not because I was backtracking, I was just clarifying what I really believed, and I've done it in many, many places. That doesn't really work because if people have a straw man, they're not going to let go of that straw man. And the other one was about what was then the Redskins team name. And all I said was, think what the equivalent would be. And I actually prefaced it by saying, objections to some team names are political correctness run amok. But in this case, get a dictionary. Every dictionary defines Redskins as pejorative, an insult, a slur, every dictionary. And consider what the equivalent would be if applied to Asian Americans, African Americans, Hispanics, any other ethnic group. That doesn't mean that there aren't issues of greater concern to Native Americans than the name of a football team. But if this is the question, which it was, it was out there in the zeitgeist, and the Redskins, as they were then called, were playing the Cowboys on Sunday Night Football. Kind of pertinent. If someone was going to address it, that someone was going to be me. And I thought it was a well-crafted 2 minutes. But by that point, I was already, you know, somewhere to the left of Elizabeth Warren and Bernie Sanders because that was good for their purposes. So how are you going to work your way out of that?
0: Well, why would you want to? I mean, it seems like if you're triggering them, you're obviously getting through in a way that nobody else is.
1: Yeah, but I'm not looking for attention other than for
0: I
1: hope the quality and content of what I've said. So when people say, oh, he fills his sports broadcasts with politics. That just isn't untrue. Mm-hmm. It's about 99.9% untrue. I never did it during the Olympics when Michael Phelps was going to jump in the pool or Usain Bolt or Simone Biles were going to do their thing. But there are little interstitial moments where the host can, if he or she chooses, call attention to pertinent issues or ask pertinent questions during interviews. That's what I sometimes did. When I was calling NBA games or MLB games, there wasn't a thimble's worth of politics. Now, if I was doing the NFL and Colin Kaepernick was kneeling, you have to note that.
0: Right.
1: It's part of the atmosphere. You have to note it parenthetically. But there are other places to discuss it. Pre-game shows, post-game shows. Mm-hmm. I never allowed any of that to get in the way of the games themselves or the events themselves. But somehow that notion is out there.

0: I think that what's happening in sports is right under the surface from here. And I think that the reason that everything Steve Kerr says is so amplified and people project onto it, whether it endangered his job, right? At the end of this season, it was projected onto Steve Kerr in that period of uncertainty that it was his politics that led to the uncertainty, not the extraordinary run he'd had. And maybe politics was part of it.
1: And also the Warriors are in decline now, and Steph Curry was hurt for a portion of the year, and they were without Jimmy Butler for the entire year. And Draymond Green, who's always been a handful, is getting up in years. So it might be time for Steve Kerr, who's had a glorious career and life and who has other options. He's an excellent broadcaster. It might be time, having nothing to do with politics, to step away.
0: But your point is that it's so amplified if you're sports, if you say and Coach Kerr and well, Doc has spoken out about a lot of issues and does it like in a news cycle and does it so much that I don't know how much blowback he gets. But Steve Kerr would always take a moment and weigh in on politics, especially gun violence, because of his own family history, his father's history. Pop used to talk a lot about gun violence in a place where the fan base was divided about that. But you're saying that everyone takes a risk in their position or yours because there are plenty of people on the right that will either smear you with a broad brush, paint your politics all over your whole body of work, and that's uncomfortable.
1: Yes, but there are also people on the left who, no matter how thoughtful and reasonable something is expressed by someone with whom they may disagree, and no matter what that person's track record and life history is, you have veered from our playbook here, even if it's only 2 or 3%. You know, if you said something, oh my gosh, you've lost your progressive credential.
0: And that's the cancel culture that the right rails against successfully.
1: Yes.
0: Yeah. So what's the answer?
1: I know the questions. I'm smart enough to know the questions. I don't know that I know the answers.
0: What do you see out there in terms of broadcasters who are getting it right in this moment? Not just in news, but in the whole landscape, in the podcast world. And you mentioned Bill Maher. I mean, what the viewer has said is that I'll get my information wherever I want to get it. Thank you. Some of them are getting politics from Jimmy Kimmel, which is fine, or from Joe Rogan, which is also fine. What do you see out there that is positive?
1: Well, anyone who's asking the right questions in an informed way from both sides. But where we started with this is, if you're talking about Trump, the idea that you're going to say to someone who says the earth is flat, I'll be reasonable and concede that it might be oblong, that's not both sides.
0: Right.
1: Okay? So anyone who is perceptive enough and willing enough to make that very, not just valid, but in this moment, essential distinction, is someone I admire. I'm not necessarily a scholar. I hope I'm reasonably well-read, and I hope I'm getting this quote right. George Orwell at one point said, "We have now reached the point where the first obligation of thoughtful people is to restate the obvious." The first obligation of thoughtful people, including rock-solid conservatives, many of whom have done this.
0: Yeah.
1: Think of all the people.
0: Right. It starts with Bob Corker, right?
1: Right.
0: And then Liz Cheney, and then Adam Kinzinger.
1: Or John, Chris or Mattis,
0: Christie,
1: or
0: you
1: Kelly.
0: Know, Mattis, Kelly, yeah. All the generals.
1: Kinzinger.
0: Right.
1: Right.
0: Massey now, most recently, Cassidy. Here's the thing that I've learned from covering Trump for 9 years as an ex-Republican. When I can use the Wall Street Journal editorial page, Jonathan Turley, the conservative legal scholar, Liz Cheney, Adam Kinzinger, Jim Mattis, John Kelly, to make the arguments that I may have wanted to make, it's more effective. The calls are all coming from inside the House.
1: A lot of them. But in the second term, those who would speak up from inside the House
0: have pretty much been cast out. Yeah.
1: Pretty much been cast out.
0: Yeah.
1: Didn't Doris Kearns Goodwin write about a cabinet of rivals?
0: Maybe I have team of rivals.
1: Team of rivals, which is what an intelligent and principled man like Lincoln wanted. Tell me when I'm wrong. Challenge what I have to say. Let's see if we can arrive at the right answer with smart, principled people talking about it openly.

0: from the world of sports, when you have a franchise that sort of implodes on its own hubris, and I don't know, I mean, look, I'm a Mets fan, and I'm deeply concerned about the decisions at the top of that organization made to blow up my favorites. I mean, I love Nimmo. We are diehard, crazy, irrational, delusional Mets fan in my house. And
1: See, cult-like thinking should be confined to sports.
0: I think
1: it really should.
0: But it leads to delusional grown-ass men, which is not, it's just a different conversation. But I was devastated when Nimmo and Diaz, my son has been 39 since he was nine because of Edwin Diaz. He's not even a pitcher, but he's been number 39. He's a travel baseball player. So I look at the top of this organization, and I'm sure that Mendoza will be fired at some point, maybe by the time this airs. Mendoza didn't decide that Edwin Diaz, Nimmo, and Alonso were the problem. I'm sure someone above him did. From covering teams and franchises and organizations, what do you see about the ones that pull out of dire moments?
1: I'm like not what around the country's in? Day-to-day like I used to be. So I don't have an insider's view very much anymore.
0: I'm just a fan.
1: But from an informed distance, Steve Cohen, perhaps the wealthiest of all 30 MLB owners and a lifelong Met fan, cast his lot with David Stearns, who had had great success in Milwaukee.
0: Yeah.
1: The Brewers continue to have success under his successor, Matt Arnold, with very limited resources. Whereas the Mets payroll, if you don't count deferred payments, the Mets payroll is actually higher than the Dodgers. The return on investment here is worse than dismal. To be in last place, and also as we speak, to be playing such a shoddy brand of baseball. Last night, I happened to be at the Met game against the Reds. And it wasn't just that they lost and they were behind big early. So many sloppy plays and boos raining down. You know, I saw a political cartoon, but it was really a sports cartoon meant for New Yorkers. And someone's reading the paper and it's like Dickens. The best of times, the worst of times.
0: Knicks and the Mets.
1: Knicks, Mets.
0: Yes.
1: Best of times, worst of times.
0: Well, I'm on a group chat with a bunch of fellow suffering Mets fans, and we all decided we'll be fine.
1: How masochistic.
0: Well, we said we'll be fine until, you know, early June when the, you know, hopefully the Knicks, you know.
1: Go away.
0: Yeah.
1: And then we can turn all of our attention. But maybe the Yankees will be doing something good.
0: Yeah, and like I've got a 14-year-old and thinking maybe the right thing to do as a parent is to take him to some Yankees games. Because I think people in politics have a self-absorbed way of making it about politics. But at the end of the day, we've been talking here today about obvious truths and fear and fear of leaders and fear of confrontation. I think the reason sports is so powerful is because sports is one of these last sort of emotional touchstones. But I wonder if you think that owners are responsive enough to fans. I mean, I don't know any Mets fans that aren't feeling really angry and really betrayed by the leadership decisions, not just the performance on the field.
1: Here's the thing. We're not talking about customer service at Citi Field.
0: They're great.
1: Steve, right. They are. As a matter of fact, Steve Cohen and David Stearns and Carlos Mendoza want to win even more than the most avid fan wants the Mets to win.
0: Do you think the players still do?
1: There are some players who, especially if it's in a non-winning environment, will give less than a full effort. That does happen. May have happened to the Cleveland Cavaliers in their series against the Knicks once they blew a huge lead, almost impossible to blow that late in the game, and lost game one, and the tide began to turn and they're losing big. There might have been a fall off there in games three and four, and people looking for their flights out of town in the beginning of their off season. That happens sometimes in sports, but it's hard. The only redress of grievance that fans have is to not come to the ballpark or to boo. Which is
0: boo.
1: As long as there's
0: no violence.
1: Because
0: everyone is someone's kid. I can't boo.
1: Well, that's because you're such a nice person.
0: Well, I'm just a mom. I think moms can't boo.
1: Yeah. You'd be surprised.
0: Were they booing a lot last night?
1: Oh, yeah. They were booing a lot. This is a little bit off the topic, but somewhat connected. The nature of sports fandom, and I found this even with very well-educated, otherwise rational people. Fan is short for fanatic. Every national broadcaster will tell you exactly the same story. They do a big game, playoff series, World Series, Super Bowl, and they hear from fans in both cities that they hate their team, they were unfair to their team, they were biased in favor of the other team. The people hearing exactly the same words, interpreting it as some sort of bias against their team. But as I've always said, none of us has received a letter back when people wrote letters, an email, heard from it on social media, something like this. Dear Mr. Musburger, Nance, Michaels, Tirico, Costas, I happen to be a fan of the Seattle Mariners. And since they weren't involved in this year's World Series, I had no real rooting interest. However, I found your bias toward the Toronto Blue Jays or the Los Angeles Dodgers to be absolutely unconscionable. Not once, not ever. It all comes only from fans of the competing teams, and it's stirred up by social media and by talk radio.
0: Some of
1: these people on talk radio have to know better, but what gets the phones ringing? What gets people worked up? It doesn't run by and large on sweet appreciations.
0: It runs
1: on anger.
0: Well, I mean, and that starts, I mean, very toxically at a young age. You know, some of my closest, you know, family friends or the other families involved in travel baseball with my son. And I saw some stories over the weekend about terrible youth sports conduct in the Midwest. And some of that toxicity and fanaticism is showing up in youth sports.
1: There was a guest editorial, not specifically about sports, in the New York Daily News this week about the death of dignity and how our political climate seeps into a lot of different things. And what is the coin of the realm on the internet and in social media or on talk radio, no matter what direction it's coming from. And even think about what some of talk TV was in the 80s and 90s. Jerry Springer and all the rest of that kind of stuff, where this kind of behavior was thought to be entertaining, you know? So a lot of civility, and I'm not talking about snooty, you know, don't enjoy yourself, all propriety, where does a salad fork go? You know, I'm not talking about that. I'm just talking about basic decency and civility. While it still exists, I think it's not as prominent as it used to be, and god-awful behavior that once was universally condemned is now tolerated and even in some cases encouraged.

0: Do you still feel romantic about sports and baseball?
1: A lot of it. You know, I think you become a little jaded just with the passage of time and with age and...
0: And money. There's so much money.
1: Yeah, there's so much. It's hard to escape some of the cynicism. Mm-hmm. And what appealed to you, whether it's music, first romance, your first team or your favorite player, that always resonates more from your youth. But this is something I saw just yesterday that I thought was really sweet. There's a player who's not famous and not yet a star, if he ever will be, named Mickey Moniak, who plays for the Colorado Rockies. He happened to have gone to school in Southern California with a niece of mine. So she roots for him. So Mickey Moniak writes a letter to Mickey Mantle, who's been dead since 1995. And this letter showed up, I guess the Rockies or someone posted it, was on MLB.com. And he's telling Mickey Mantle, if I ever met you, I would say thank you because you're part of the reason why I grew up loving baseball. My name is Mickey, M.M., Mickey Moniak, Mickey Mantle. My grandfather played in the minor leagues in the 50s. He knew Ted Williams, et cetera, et cetera. We're in a baseball family. You know, I was always obsessed with baseball, and I learned about you when I was a little kid. Now, this guy isn't even born until after Mickey Mantle dies.
0: Yeah.
1: But that's part of the history of baseball, right? More so than other sports where the history matters. And here's a major league player talking in effect to the ghost of an all-time person and feels compelled to write this letter. It's so childlike and innocent and sweet. And if I ever met you, I would just say thank you.
0: I think it's also this place where I've interviewed Scott Galloway a bunch about men.
1: Now, there's a guy who talks sense all the damn time.
0: And gets in trouble all the time on the internet. But I think he doesn't have an obligation that you feel to sort of speak across the ideological divide.
1: Well, you know, also it's this. That's his stock and trade. People came to know me from hosting or calling sports events. Mm-hmm. And while no one is universally popular, I think I was pretty well received and appreciated. And so there are people who say, I used to love him until, just like you get this stuff.
0: Now, mine is, she used to be smart until.
1: Right. You got
0: dumb
1: really dumb.
0: In 2015.
1: Here's an aspect of this. I saw something in a right-leaning publication that supposedly showed that Saturday Night Live, the vast majority of their jokes are against Republicans. Well, yes, they are. Generally speaking, the entertainment industry leans left. But when Clinton was president, Saturday Night Live made fun of Clinton.
0: Yeah.
1: Dana Carvey spoofed Joe Biden.
0: Yeah.
1: You know why it was harder to make fun of Obama? Not because of policy, but because Obama is so damn cool. Whereas with Trump, it's not just that he is the president, like Bush was the president or whomever that you want, Reagan, whoever you want to talk about. Trump on a daily basis says and does so many buffoonish and ridiculous things that all you have to do is show him speaking at a rally. He writes the stuff for Jimmy Kimmel. He writes the stuff for Saturday Night Live. To expect that, you know, when people say, why don't you just be like Johnny Carson and gently chide both sides? There was no Donald Trump when Johnny Carson was the host of The Tonight Show. You know, I'm not claiming expertise that I don't have, but I think my general big picture notions are correct.
0: Yeah.
1: And almost everything I've said that is characterized as political have been general big picture notions.
0: Right, that like 70% of Americans agree on.
1: Yeah. How about this, right? 50th anniversary of Hank Aaron breaking Babe Ruth's record. And those who say stick to sports, on his own merits, Hank Aaron was one of the greatest baseball players who ever lived. But his story and his significance in part is because he faced blatant racism as he pursued Babe Ruth, and he triumphed over it, not just with his bat, but with his deep decency and dignity, which existed to the day he died. He was a genuine civil rights hero and a deeply decent man. That's part of his story. So on the 50th anniversary of him hitting 715, And I tick off some Giants fans by saying 7:15 was a monumental moment. 7:62 is just a statistic. Hank Aaron is the enduring home run king. Barry Bonds, for obvious reasons, is the statistical career home run leader. I think that's a reasonable distinction. That's not political, but it's the kind of thing that within sports that I'm willing to say. I'm not the only one. A lot of people in print do it, but not as many on the broadcast side are willing to do it. But in any case, so I do this essay about 7:15, and I play all three calls. Kurt Gowdy called it on NBC nationally. Milo Hamilton was the radio voice of the Braves, and his call is really good. But they happen to be playing the Dodgers, so fortuitously, Vin Scully is on the radio. And Scully calls the home run. It's good. But then he says, and Vin seldom ventured outside the foul lines, then he says, what a beautiful and marvelous moment this is.
2: What a marvelous moment for baseball. What a marvelous moment for Atlanta and the state of Georgia. What a marvelous moment for the country and the world. A black man is getting a standing ovation in the deep South for breaking a record of an all-time baseball idol. And it is a great moment for all of us.
1: I still get choked up because it's my craft. And when it's done well, it's not just a good sports broadcast. And there are times, Jim McKay at the Olympics in Munich in 72. Mike Tirico, in his own way, his conclusion in Milan was beautiful. Mm-hmm. It's different than the way I would have done it, but I applauded it anyway because it was beautiful. Mm-hmm. So Vin Scully says, a black man is receiving a standing ovation in the deep South for breaking the record. You know, this is age. You get old, you start, you start weeping at like the state fair. breaking the record of an all-time baseball idol. In two sentences, he captured the whole story, the whole sociological story in the moment. You know, somebody today would have said, why bring race into it? Because that was the central part of the story, you know? So anyway, so I do this, and MLB.com puts it out on the internet. And so I take a look at it, and, you know, the comments are very appreciative. But a couple of the comments are, God bless Hank Aaron, bleep Bob Costas, okay? All right, now I just did the appreciation, okay?
0: We weren't going to do this much on politics. Do you?
1: Oh, but we did.
0: Do you regret it?
1: Oh, yeah.
0: Do you want to unsay any of it? Do you feel unburdened? Do you feel...
1: No, I don't feel unburdened because I've said it before.
0: Bob Costas, you've been so generous with your time and your candor. We're grateful to you. Thank you for being here.

0: 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I'm Jon Favreau, co-host of Pod Save America and host of Offline. On this week's show, Senate Republicans killed Democrats' attempt to ban Trump's insurrectionist slush fund. The alarm grows at CBS News after the firing of journalism legend Scott Pelley. Donald Trump reportedly thinks J.D. Vance is kind of lame. Broken clock, am I right? Another holy shit moment as Donald Trump installs a self-described degenerate with absolutely no experience to serve as America's spy chief. Ivanka Trump brags about her new private island, which she worked so hard to afford. And finally, Trump's UFC fight is shaping up to be a hot guys only event. Hold on tight. It's Crooked on MS Now. Welcome to Pod Save America. I'm Jon Favreau.
1: And I'm Alex Wagner.
0: In studio
1: what
0: in
1: a
0: LA.
1: Joy. I came to cast my ballot. Just kidding. I'm here.
0: We'll still take it.
1: Still being counted. See you in 2027.
0: How many do you want to drop off?
1: Several. All kidding. For Heidi Montag.
0: Just trying to get on the five. All right, Alex. The Republican Congress has been hard at work this week trying to shovel another $70 billion of our money to Donald Trump so that ICE can keep rounding up immigrants and locking them away in barbaric detention camps. Trump wants even more, of course, $1 billion for his ballroom and $1.8 billion for a slush fund he could use to make cash payments to convicted criminals who stormed the Capitol on January 6th. Republicans denied him the ballroom money in this bill, but they did on Thursday block a Democratic amendment that would have killed the J6 slush fund. Acting Attorney General Todd Blanche said this week that they wouldn't be moving forward with the slush fund. But when Trump was asked about that, he gave an answer that surprised absolutely no one. I love it. I think it's so important. On Thursday, he did a clean coal event in the Oval Office where we all thought he'd elaborate on the future of the slush fund. But instead, he dozed off several times in between his home renovation updates, which today included an announcement of yet another brand new construction project. Let's listen.
2: This is now open. And that you see the size of that compared to some of the biggest buildings in the country, actually the biggest, hey, Peter?
3: Hey, President Trump.
2: And we have it finished. Pool. The water is pouring in as we speak. This is from just a little while ago. Nice clean water.
0: An image of the water.
2: The Lincoln
1: on an iPad, right?
2: Memorial.
1: On the Resolute desk.
2: The front was supposed to be the back. The back was supposed to be the front. It never got built because they built two roadways behind it after it was built, and it shut off the gateway to the water. That was really going to be the main entry, and we're going to be doing that. It's called the Promenade. It'll be the Promenade. They want to call it the Trump Promenade, but I don't know if I want to do that.
0: What the fuck is happening?
1: It's we really need to talk about how unwell this man is.
0: Yeah.
1: First of all, was there a penis also on that chart of big things that Trump's obsessed with?
0: This is not super important, but this is the second day now he has led off an event in the Oval by holding up a chart to show that the reflecting pool is bigger than most buildings.
1: Yes.
0: But like, it's not even something that he can brag about, like, he did it. He didn't lengthen the reflecting pool.
1: It was built in 1920.
0: Right, he just painted it and renovated it. But now he's obsessed constantly with, like, holding up a billboard of how it's big. What the, what?

0: What you think of my new saddle, Lizard?
1: Oh yeah, swell, mate. Proper comfy.
0: Just one of the upgrades I've added to this puppy.
1: What else have you got on here?
0: New air intake filter, quick shifter, and a beefy muffler.
1: Well, that's why you ride with GEICO Motorcycle Insurance, so you can cover your custom parts and equipment. Now let's hear that muffler purr.
0: All right, hang on tight to my love handles.
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3: I don't know that any of this is going to come to pass. I mean, truly, first of all, he's over budget and over time on all the projects that are already underway. The Republicans in Congress have gotten very fatigued of. I think, the ego and the vanity projects. And I, you know, they're not giving him a billion for the ballroom. I think that this is all, first of all, a distraction from what's really happening. And we should talk about what's unfolding in Congress right now. But like, I don't know. How fast can you build a promenade? The thing they're doing in the reflecting pool isn't even fixing the leaks. It's going to be covered in mold in like a year or a couple months.
4: And the arch. Don't forget about the arch.
3: I don't know. I don't know. I just hope all of them become intake processing centers for newly arrived migrants. Like, that's just the only good. You drain the pool and put bedding down, let people sleep there. Like, just make it something useful for this increasingly poor and destitute country that he's running into the ground.
4: I absolutely loved the John Ossoff line from over the weekend about all this, where he said, yeah, he's building all these monuments to himself because after he's gone, no one else will.
3: Yeah, that is absolutely
4: devastating.
3: True. And Ossoff has been so good on reinforcing the narrative that this is all kind of Louis XIV style corruption and self
4: Versailles on the Potomac. That's what
3: exactly. I mean, it is. It's l'état, c'est moi. That means the state, it's me.
4: Oh,
3: Spanish, not French.
4: Thank you for moving that one forward.
3: It's a disaster of epic proportions in terms of one man's ego, but I am skeptical that it actually comes to fruition, the Trump promenade at least.
4: Let's hope so. What did you make of the dead or alive drama around the slush fund and the Republicans' refusal / failure to kill it for good, because some tried, they could not get their caucus on board.
3: Yeah.
4: Some tried to save their own asses.
3: Some, not all. I think, number one, it is important that there be specific written language passed by Congress that outlaws the slush fund. It is quite clear to me, especially based on Trump's suggestion that he not explicit declaration that he loves the fund. Todd Blanche will do anything Donald Trump wants.
4: Yeah.
3: If Todd Blanche says on Monday, the slush fund is gone, and Trump says on Tuesday, I love it, that means by Wednesday, the slush fund could be up and running. It is imperative that the legislative branch shut this thing down, right? So I think the movement to attach an amendment to this reconciliation bill that's being voted on right now is essential. What is the point of Bill Cassidy? Bill Cassidy is a senator in he's the Republican who, upon which this, the future of this slush fund in large part hinges, right? He was the holdout today. He delayed. People thought, oh my God, he's going to kill this thing. And then decided at the last minute, after 3 hours of deliberation, you know what? I need this to be a Republican effort and not a Democratic effort. Bill Cassidy gave the country a raccoon testicle obsessed Health and Human Services director who is an anti-vaxxer, Robert F. Kennedy Jr. He, a doctor, Bill Cassidy, gave us a lunatic at HHS. He was the pivotal vote. This was the one chance Bill Cassidy had to redeem his reputation, his stature as a statesman. And like, what did he do with it? What's the point of mounting resistance for 3 hours and then saying on partisan grounds, I can't accept this amendment. I need Republicans to author it.
4: Yeah. So just to catch people up on what happened here, Democrats offered an amendment to say, it's nice that Todd Blanche said that this, we're not moving forward with the fund, but we're going to kill it statutorily. We're going to put it in law to make sure that it's gone for good. And Schumer offered the amendment and they got Collins and they got Dan Sullivan in Alaska, who's Mary Peltola is running against.
3: Who sees the chips falling where they may.
4: And John Husted.
3: Husted? Who knew? Who
4: exactly. He, anyway, he's the guy that Sherrod Brown's running against in Ohio, who Fox News poll came out yesterday that shows him trailing Sherrod Brown by 8. Sherrod's best poll. Awesome. But anyway, those three, just coincidentally, voted.
3: What do they have in common?
4: Yeah, they voted to kill it as Republicans. But you're right. Cassidy and Tillis thought they would be cutesy, and they decided not to vote for that amendment. They introduced their own, which was to say, you can't use the slush fund in the way that Trump wants to use it. It has to be used for the anti-fraud initiative that J.D. Vance is running, which is basically like, you know, robbing states

0: of Medicaid funding if they find someone committing fraud somewhere. They just sort of collective punishment for the rest of the people who are on Medicaid. So they introduced that amendment, and obviously Democrats weren't going to support that because it's crazy and the anti-fraud initiative is bullshit. So they got like, I don't know, 7, 8, 9 Republicans on that one, but that one didn't pass either. So now we don't have now we have no language. We have kill the fund.
1: And I say this, it's like, fool me once, shame on you. Fool me twice, shame on me. Fool me 17 times, I should stop talking. And that's how I feel about Republicans in Congress. It's like, I can't believe I'm even still fucking entertaining the idea that they'll do the right thing on this, that they'll actually deliver on something they say they're so against, which is the slush fund. But I stupidly hold out hope that Bill Cassidy will get something done, that Tom Tillis will find a backbone, and that Susan Collins, for whom there's a specific place.
0: And you know what? Like, it doesn't count. Susan Collins.
1: No, of course not. It's a gimme.
0: And Sullivan did, because if it really counted and they really didn't want the fund, they could vote against the final bill.
1: It doesn't count when
0: they could vote against the final bill.
1: They're all on their way out. Tom Tillis and Bill Cassidy are out. It's a joke. It's a fucking joke. At the same time, it's really important that this get done.
0: I know.
1: Because we cannot have a $2 billion taxpayer slush fund given to insurrectionists. Like, that is not. So someone, I mean, I don't know. I don't know. So I'm outraged. I'm incensed by the existence of Bill Cassidy. And I look for redemption. I hope there is some for them.
0: One other big topic to get to. Oh, my gosh. I can't even believe we're just here now. 60 minutes. Meltdown.
1: Dude,
0: at 60
1: even
0: minutes.
1: Do we have time to do this?
0: Oh,
1: my God.
0: We could go forever. This isn't, this, as you said, this show isn't called 60 Minutes.
1: It's called
0: this
1: 197.
0: This is 190, whatever we want.
1: Tick, tick, tick, tick, tick, tick, tick, tick.
0: As you know by now, ever since Trump pal David Ellison put contrarian conservative columnist Barry Weiss in charge of CBS, she's taken a special interest in 60 Minutes. Last week, Weiss fired the show's executive producer, along with several correspondents, and hired Nick Bilton, a tech journalist with no broadcast experience, to run the program. At Bilton's introduction meeting, which Weiss did not attend, maybe the funniest part of the whole story.
1: I know.
0: Veteran correspondent Scott Pelley accused Weiss of trying to, quote, murder the show. And according to recordings of the meeting that have circulated, shortly after that, Pelley was fired. And then on his way out, publicly accused Weiss and CBS leadership of instructing him to, quote, inject falsehoods and bias and unverified assertions into, quote, a politically sensitive story. You worked at CBS News for a while.
1: I did.
0: I know you've been writing about this story a bunch on your excellent Substack.
1: How the Hell with Alex Wagner.
0: Perfect title.
1: How the Hell.
0: Perfect. Great name for a Substack. Care to uncork on this one?
1: Yeah, I do. How much time we got? Can you hear the sound of me rubbing my hands together?
0: Please do it.
1: So I have so much to say about this, but I know I can't spend an hour on it. I can't spend 60 minutes on it. It's appalling what Barry Weiss is doing. It is all part of a project that Barry Weiss is a small player in a larger machine, which is for the Ellisons. I mean, I actually don't think David Ellison, who I refer to as Lord Collagen on my Substack. Have you noticed how just it's
0: not
1: like
0: moving
1: too
0: that
1: ripe,
0: face a lot,
1: but also just ripe, the ripeness of his cheeks and lips.
0: A little shiny.
1: Very collagen filled, but not. Yeah. I think he's naturally just peach like. Anyway.
0: Sure. We'll go with that.
1: I think they're conservatives. They want to make a lot of money. And the way they're going to do that is by currying favor with the Trump administration by any means possible. And they've figured out wisely that the best way to do that and ensure that they can proceed with the Paramount Warner Brothers Discovery merger, which is supposed to happen as soon as next month, is to show Trump that they have no compunction about gutting legendary news institutions and destroying the Fourth Estate if it's inconvenient to this president. And that's what's happening here. And, you know, Barry Weiss is a fool. I will say that. This is foolish, bad, amoral, unethical behavior. She is hollowing out this institution that was one of the last, you know, we talk about this moment in American life when people used to gather around and watch things on the television. 60 Minutes is like the last bit of appointment television we have in
0: the
1: monoculture.
0: We've had a real monoculture problem in this country the last 10 years.
1: And I don't think much is going to exist of it at the end of all of this. And that's a real travesty because I don't think you ever get those viewers back. I mean, that's the problem with broadcast. It's an iceberg that melts. And once it's melted, there's no refreezing. And so, you know, what I would love to see in all of this is the people who count in terms of the Ellisons life and financials say something about it, which means I sit here in Los Angeles, California. And the thing that the Ellisons are interested in is television and movies. That's their bread and butter. That's what makes money for the Ellisons and Paramount. Yeah. And like, it is one thing for Alex Wagner and Jon Favreau to stand in solidarity with Scott Pelley and the staff of CBS and 60 Minutes. It's another thing for everybody who's on a Tyler Sheridan show to say, hey, you can't gut the Fourth Estate just because you want to make money on entertainment. It's like, where are all the people that have movies made by Paramount? Where are the people that have TV shows made by Paramount? I mean, this is their fight too, because this is an issue of free speech. And until and unless they stand up, it's not going to make a difference. News doesn't fucking make money. News is an afterthought. This is an inconvenience for the Ellisons. The only thing they care about is making money through entertainment. And until the entertainment world stands up and says, you can't do this, you know, a crime against one of us in terms of free speech is a crime against all of us. This goes nowhere.
0: Coming up, finally, something we agree with Trump on. J.D. Vance is kind of a loser. The latest reporting on Trump's concerns that J.D. isn't presidential enough to be the 2028 Republican nominee. You're watching Crooked on MS Now.
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0: Welcome back. You're watching Crooked on MS Now. There's a new report that Donald Trump thinks J.D. Vance is kind of lame and may not have what it takes to go all the way in 2028. I had a good time talking to Lovett and Tommy about this on Pod Save America. The New York Times published a brutal and hilarious report titled, Is J.D. Vance the 2028 frontrunner? Trump has questions. According to the Times, Trump is, quote, not so sure about Vance. Trump has pointed out that Vance's political success has largely depended on Trump's support, that Vance takes too many vacations, that Vance opposed the war in Iran, and that Vance, frankly, sometimes doesn't look or act very presidential. We, of course, didn't want to be unfair to J.D., so we thought we'd check the tape of some of the moments in question. Let's play.
1: J.D. buds into conversations. I want to have that for at least a couple of days, okay, J.D.?
2: Okay.
3: My wife has the right to skydive, but she doesn't jump out of an airplane because she and I have an agreement that she's not going to do that because I don't want my wife jumping out of an airplane.
4: Well, they say it's racist to do anything. I had a Diet Mountain Dew yesterday and one today. I'm sure they're going to call that racist too. But
5: Zach, you're going to have to help me out with her name here. I lost my page here. Okay. All right.
6: Now you can't boo me. I'm the Vice President of the United States.
7: It's couch fucker. You're gonna put the couch buddy. Go fuck couch, JD Vance. Go fuck
8: couch. Oh, just again. Great.
0: Oh my God, that's so funny.
5: What did you guys think of the story?
0: I love the story so much. JD Vance is just the gimp from Pulp Fiction. Trump wheels him out of a little box, humiliates him, puts him back in. The details are so funny. Like, the man who spends one third of his time at Mar-a-Lago thinks J.D. Vance takes too many vacations. Delicious. I love that Trump thought the trophy incident that we just watched there twice was as embarrassing as we all did, and that it just exposed J.D. as just like a phony non-sports fan loser. I love that Susie Wiles took away J.D.'s phone privileges and made him stop texting or tweeting. Like he's some, you know, like her teenage son got in trouble. That clip of Trump scolding JD for talking in meetings and not acting like some like CCP commissar is beautiful. Like they set him up. They went through this, like his failure tour. It was the Iran talks, the Viktor Orban campaign stop,
9: Indiana
0: Republicans trying to jawbone them into redistricting. Failure. Ultimately, like this is a win-win for Trump, right? Because if whoever comes next, if it's JD or Rubio, whoever, if they win, Trump will say, that's because of me. If they lose, he'll say, can't win without Trump, right? So he's pumped no matter what, but it is so fun watching him just fuck with these guys.
9: One other thing that jumped out to is the article just states it as a fact that wouldn't have occurred to me as a fact that Trump is just spending more time with Rubio than he is with J.D. Vance, because Rubio is, of course, not just Secretary of State. He's
0: his
9: National Security Advisor. And J.D. Vance can't ride on the plane with Trump because he's vice president. Vice president can't go on Air Force One with the president. It just doesn't happen. And so he's a little bit outside of things. I will say
0: J.D. Vance's whole life just having FOMO.
9: The Vance probably has more power in the Trump administration than Kamala Harris did in the Biden administration, I would say. He is more actively involved. He's in the room for big decisions. I think
0: they've given him almost as annoying jobs, though.
9: For sure. But I think they actually listen when he says stuff.
8: On Iran.
0: That's true.
9: Well, yeah, fair enough. But I mean, even the thing, though, he was by the end, Vance was saying he was in favor of doing if we're going to
0: like,
9: do
0: go
9: it,
0: big,
9: go big or go home. So even he tried to stay on the right side of that. But anyway, I think like what Trump sees is what we see. Is it like Vance can't help but reveal his nature. He can't help it. He can't go into a donut shop and be normal. He doesn't know how to talk to people because he's putting on a show. But the like that like ambitious little nerd, that kind of like that thing inside of him, it just can't stop from coming out, and it makes everyone, including Trump, uncomfortable. And I love it.
0: I just want to zoom in again on the social media part with my Twitter pen pal, mm-hmm. J.D. Vance. This is what the Times says. In meetings, Mr. Vance frequently scrolls his phone and he uses social media to fight with his critics. The president frequently posts to Truth Social, but he does not spend time replying to people online as Mr. Vance does. I just love that they have separated out the kind of poster.
8: Yeah, like reply
0: Trump,
8: guy.
0: Yeah, Trump's out there. He's posting like 30 times a night
8: he's
0: in the middle of the
8: creator.
0: Night. AI stuff. He's a producer, really. He's just putting it up. And Mr. Vance is there just replying to people online.
9: How dare
0: angry.
9: You, sir?
0: Susie Wiles and the other staff have all gotten together to tell him to have an intervention and say that that the fighting was beneath his office.
9: The idea that anyone in that fucking building is going to tell anyone what's beneath the office.
0: Oh, right.
9: It's insane.
0: And yet they do. And yet I believe it.
9: I know. Sure I absolutely believe it. But
2: they made him say it was for Lent.
0: Yeah, I know. I know. And then he's like, I liked it so much, I just kept it off my phone.
9: Uh-huh. Giving up for Lent. Sure, I love that. I love that.
0: Coming up, Trump's insane new choice to run the world's most powerful intelligence community. You're watching Crooked on MS Now.
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1: Welcome back to Crooked on MS Now. Never thought I'd say this, but I'm going to kind of miss Tulsi Gabbard. In a move that should keep us all up at night, Trump tapped MAGA loyalist and failed meme stalker Bill Pulte to serve as acting director of national intelligence. Tommy Vitor and Ben Rhodes had some thoughts on this week's Pod Save the World.
2: We were going to lead the show today with this head spinning, you know, like tweets and fucking sirens and, you know, fake scoops about Iran. But then the news broke that Donald Trump has installed a goober named Bill Pulte as acting director of national intelligence. And to me, that was just a five alarm fire. So just to back up to explain, Bill Pulte is this random businessman who Trump installed as the head of the Federal Housing Finance Agency, or FHFA. Without getting too wonky, FHFA is supposed to oversee Fannie Mae and Freddie Mac and other parts of like the government systems that provide loans, mortgages. But in practice, what Pulte has done is he's used his access to sensitive mortgage data to manufacture criminal cases against Trump's enemies like Letitia James. It is very obvious then what is happening here with this news, because Pulte has no experience in intelligence. He has no national security background, literally none. And the only reason you make this guy the top spy in the U.S. government overseeing the entire intelligence community is to give him access to all of our intelligence data and all of the authorities they have and all of the collection tools they have to use those to go after Trump's enemies. It's to move that retribution project that started in a, you know, backwater housing agency and move it to the DNI's office. And so that is absolutely chilling. This is what dictators do. This is how countries slide into becoming police states. And I'm sure that the Pulte marching orders will include cherry picking data to, you know, prove that the 2020 election was stolen, right? Like the old Trump hobby horses. But it will not stop there. Like, we know this guy is willing to say and do anything to make Trump happy. And so is Kash Patel over at the FBI. And that combination is scary as hell. And Democrats need to fight this tooth and nail. So, Ben, the arguments I would make to Democrats, like listening to this, are that I would just scream to the world are, one, putting someone with no intelligence experience in charge of the intelligence community is self-evidently crazy and makes all of us less safe. And Pulte doesn't meet the statutory requirements for the job. Like, they should just raise hell about how unqualified he is. But then, two, I think the leverage for them is, I would say, I'm not reauthorizing any intelligence collection authorities, in particular Section 702 of FISA, which lets the U.S. government force American telecom and tech companies to give over data without a warrant, if this guy is in that job. Period. Draw a line in the sand. Do it now. This is fucking crazy.
3: Absolutely right. And this is one of those tests of whether Democrats understand what's happening or not, because Bill Pulte has no interest whatsoever in national security. He's not someone who's thinking about China. He's someone whose pure role is to exact vengeance on Trump's political opponents or to advance Trump's conspiracy theories. If it wasn't enough that he has no experience or background whatsoever in intelligence and national security, Tommy, the fact that he's still going to run that housing agency while he's running the DNI is the most comic part of this. He's going to run all the most powerful intelligence agency community in the history of the world. And he's also going to run Fannie Mae and Freddie Mac.
2: Side hustle, yeah.
3: Yeah, if this guy could comb through the mortgage records of Tish James to invent a conspiracy theory to try to prosecute her, what's he going to do with the NSA's capacity to collect, you know, all the phone calls in the fucking world, you know? So buckle up here. And absolutely, if you're concerned that someone's going to say that you don't take intelligence seriously because you're not reauthorizing Section 702, like, do you think Bill Pulte and Donald Trump are taking it seriously? Those are the guys that don't give a shit about keeping us safe. It does also make me worried, Tommy, about what we're in for for the next 2.5 years of the Trump administration.
2: I know.
3: Because remember in the first Trump term, by the end, we were down to the dregs. You know, I don't even remember the name of the guy who was attorney general. Kash Patel was chief of staff at DOD. We had Rick Grenell as acting director of DNI. We're already kind of entering this phase where the people are just getting weirder and weirder and more vindictive. And so I think that's another, we should be ready for that. This Trump craziness is not going to plateau. It's actually going to get exponentially more weird and crazy going forward.
2: I'm glad you said that about the dregs, because like just in a sign of how extreme the White House is, remember Greg Bovino? Remember the little like fascist munchkin who was in charge of customs and border patrol and wore like his like big Nazi coat? That guy popped up over the weekend in Portugal. He was at a far right, someone's called neo-Nazi conference focused on re-migration, i.e. like the ethnic cleansing of migrants in various countries. And that included representatives from far right parties like the AFD, from Vox. There was fascists, like literal fascists from Belgium and the Netherlands. And he did like a, Bovino did an interview leading up to the conference where he literally gave a shout out to Erwin Rommel, aka the Desert Fox, the Nazi field marshal who ran the Africa campaign.
3: What are you doing
2: here? When he was like talking about how his kind of improbable rise from like agent out into the field to leading organization. So your point about that we're being down in the dregs of the Trump administration landed with me.
3: Well, and it is like the only thing I was going to say too is that Cash running the FBI and this guy running the intelligence community, I do like there are, you know, terrorists out there. There are adversaries. Like who is minding the store is going to be an incredible story because nobody's minding the store. So it's we're getting the worst of their actions and also the worst of their neglect and incompetence.
2: Everything that happens, like Tulsi Gabbard leaves, you celebrate. She is obviously not prepared for this job. And it's like, God, careful what you wish for. But just to highlight how truly unserious putting Bill Pulte in this position is, Ben. Michael and our team dug up two clips that we wanted to show you. This first one is from a conference from back in 2022. At the time, I think Bill Pulte was really into meme stocks. Remember like the GameStop phenomenon during COVID?
3: I think I saw this clip.
2: Yeah, okay, this is from a conference where he's trying to get people to buy Bed Bath & Beyond stock, which did not end well for anyone who did so. Here's the clip, then let's talk about it. Let's watch.
4: Pulte, look at this fucking thing. All right.
2: So what we're watching is a man slap another man in the face with a dildo.
4: All right, fine.
2: For those listening, not watching, you should subscribe to Pod Save the World on
4: YouTube.
2: There
4: you fucking have it. The first dildo slap in history live. So, Bill, this says Bill Pulte fucks. All right?
5: Thank you.
4: And then if you notice on, it's got a tramp stamp with a butterfly
5: on
4: the
5: back. I like only the young.
4: One ass cheek. It does say only the young on the back here. Only the young, December 14th.
5: That looks pretty badass.
4: We have a mushroom stamp on the head of it and Bed Bath on one cheek and GME. Oh, fuck. GME on the other.
5: I got too excited there.
2: They broke their little statue. So they gave the guy, Bill Pulte was given a little statue by the man who just slapped the other man in the face with the dildo that said Bill Pulte fucks only the young. That this man is now the going to be the acting DNI. Director of National Intelligence, top spy, overseeing 18 component parts of the intelligence community. Your thoughts?
3: I have some more like sober, serious friends of mine who are like, you and Tommy sometimes get a little too immature. Like, you know, we are covering the news, people. We are covering the news. The reason that there is a man slapping another man in the face with a dildo and giving, you know, some pedophilia reference to someone is because that man who's involved in that is the director of national intelligence now. So we just have to, you know, report what's happening.
2: Just the facts, ma'am.
3: I will say, like, for an administration that came in committed to depoliticizing intelligence, not weaponizing the justice system, and rooting out pedophilia, Bill Pulte kind of seems to be checking the box on all three of those things in the wrong direction here. So not exactly promises kept among all the other disgusting and horrifying and troubling things about that video.
2: Ben, so here's a second clip of Pulte, again, that Michael dug up from a podcast interview he did in 2022. I want to know if this makes you feel better about your concerns about his lack of experience. Let's watch.
3: Oh, no.
6: What did you learn about HVAC that kept you going deeper into that space that leads you to a podcast like we're on today?
7: Well, my first business was a countertop business, kitchen and bath countertops. And, you know, I don't know if you know a lot about countertops, but I'll tell you one thing about them. They're a pain in the ass. And to make, to manufacture, life is so much easier in the HVAC space compared to countertops. And I said,
6: that says a lot. That says a lot about countertops.
7: Yeah.
2: The like dying joke there reminded me of the NPR Sweaty Balls famous section. So that was Bill Pulte on the To The Point Home Services podcast talking about being in the HVAC business. So I guess if the AC goes down in any of the many intelligence community buildings, Bill Pulte can be there. So did that make you feel better about this choice?
3: You know, Tommy, listeners may not know that like my first job in Washington was for Lee Hamilton, who was the co-chair of the 9/11 Commission, which recommended the creation of the Director of National Intelligence mm-hmm. to better coordinate and manage and connect the dots between the different intelligence agencies of the United States. And then after that report came out, I wrote a lot of congressional testimony for Lee Hamilton in support of the reforms that created the DNI. And now I'm not so sure about that whole process. Not because we don't need that, but because I don't think that the authors of that legislation or the 9/11 Commission envisioned someday a man taking the helm of all of the U.S. intelligence agencies, informed by his expertise in countertop renovation and various other podcast appearances.
1: 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You're watching Crooked on MS Now.
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0: Welcome back to Crooked on MS Now. Gas is about to hit $5 a gallon, but don't worry. Ivanka Trump has a new private island. The only problem? It's facing mass protests and a criminal investigation. What a shame. Pod Save America's John Lovett and Tommy Vitor try to wrap their heads around that.
1: Love it. Our dear friend Ivanka Trump is back in the public eye. She's apparently following in the footsteps of her father's dearly departed friend, Jeffrey Epstein. Mm-hmm. This clip will explain why. Let's watch.
2: Working on an incredible project with my husband in the Mediterranean. It's massive in scale. We were on a friend's boat and we stopped for a swim. Effectively, that's how we found it. We swam to the islands. We went on a hike barefoot all the way up to the top, and we were just captivated, and it stayed with us ever since. And over the course of many years, we developed the opportunity to help realize its potential and transform it, but with a lot of restraint and care because the land is so beautiful.
1: So, Lovett, after the Epstein debacle and with Americans furious about inflation and the economy, would you have encouraged Ivanka Trump to do an interview about buying a private island?
3: I wouldn't. I'm also like, where is she? What is this space? This sort of beige, white, empty chasm?
1: One of those like tech influencer CEO type shows, I think.
3: Okay.
1: I didn't really care to investigate.
3: We developed the opportunity. To build a private island. I think, it's not a hotel.
1: It'll be a hotel project.
3: Hotel.
1: She talks about it like she discovered it too. Like the locals are like, no, it's just protected because it's like a bird sanctuary.
3: Yeah. Oh, yeah. Christopher Columbus over here. You found an uncharted island in the Mediterranean. In the Mediterranean. You think you found someplace the Greeks miss?
1: So the island in question, it's an uninhabited island in the Adriatic Sea called Sazan. Imagine Italy. The Adriatic Sea is like to the north and the east. So it's got the west coast of the Adriatic Sea is Italy. It's got the Balkans on the east. So Sazan is a little island off the coast of Albania. It's near like the boot of Italy. Politico reported that Sazan sits in a very sensitive coastal area that's home to hundreds of species of birds, pelicans, flamingos, seals, and sea turtle nesting sites. So I'm sure they loved Ivanka and Jared like just traipsing around.
3: Yeah. So what's the drug deal that got this couple access to the island?
1: So the land was protected. That somehow changed in 2024, and now it's made available for development. And Jared Kushner wants to develop a project that includes 10,000 hotel rooms. But earlier this week, Albania's anti-corruption prosecution office confirmed that they are investigating how these environmental protections were stripped away, and the deal got a green light. Interesting.
3: I don't understand these people. I don't understand what motivates them, how they wake up every day and decide what they're going to do with their precious time on this earth. They've already stolen so much money.
1: All the money.
3: They've already made so much money off Donald Trump being in office. It is so nefarious. They are so rich. They could just be rich for the rest of their lives, but there's something clearly missing. And now they're going to develop this island into a Macau of the fucking Mediterranean? Right. Like, fuck you guys.
1: So here's an AJ Plus report about the local reaction to this project. So for folks listening, not watching, there are huge protests of this project in Albania. There's some of the birds we're talking about getting killed by the development of the project. A bunch of protesters here trying to block the fence line of where this development's occurring. Chanting about oligarchs. And then we'll see one of the protesters just getting the shit kicked out of him by some security guards, literally dragged away by his arms.
3: Jesus.
1: This seems like broad popular support for this thing, right?
3: So I just wanted to go back to Ivanka saying, you know, we were just on a friend's boat and we stopped there, you know, and we just thought it was so beautiful. We walked up barefoot because it was so, you know, so pristine and untouched. And we decided we are going to put the biggest hotel in the history of the world there.
1: And we thought, this is my island.
3: This
1: now.
3: Is, yeah.
1: This is Trump Island.
3: Yeah. Putting a flag down on it. We own this now. This is our land.
1: To your point, the scale of the corruption, it's like, it's so vast, it's hard to wrap your head around, and it's like relentless. Like, okay, here's one story for you. A couple days ago, the Financial Times reported that families in Vietnam are literally having to dig up the graves of their relatives to accommodate a Trump luxury golf hotel and villa project that's worth $1.5 billion. So that's cool, huh? Digging up Auntie Jane to accommodate Eric Trump's project.
3: Which is strange, right? Because Trump famously doesn't mind having bodies on the golf course. Like, you just leave them there and just use them for tee markers right. and so on.
1: Some of my favorite ex-wives are. Yeah. Ex-wives are on the golf course.
3: The speed of it and like the rapaciousness of it, the number of different projects going on, like any one of these projects would be like the worst corruption we've ever seen from an administration. Yeah. And there's dozens of them. I don't understand how they're keeping track of it.
0: Coming up, the headlines around Trump's America 250 celebration somehow keep getting weirder, including one detail Aaron Ryan called the gayest thing that's ever happened at the White House. How's that for a tease? We'll be right back.
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2: Welcome back. America's 250th birthday celebration is still a month away, but Trump is already losing guests. Almost every musical act has bailed on his concert while details leak about his team recruiting hot guys only for the UFC event. Here are Hysteria's Alyssa Mastromonaco and Aaron Ryan.
3: Do we have an update on America's 250th birthday celebration? How are those plans going?
4: More expensive by the day, bigger disaster by the minute. The 4th of July, Aaron, it's a month away. We're a month away from the 4th of July, but Trump's celebrations will be leading all the way up to the day, including in 2 weeks. Aaron, he's got his UFC event held on Flag Day, which is not America's birthday, but his birthday. A couple things about the event. Then a little something about how much it's going to cost.
3: Okay.
4: There are 4,000 seats available. They have already started building the UFC cage match, which, by the way, even Joe Rogan is repelled by. He's like, you shouldn't fight outside. This is bad.
3: Yeah, let's look at a picture. That shit's so ugly.
4: Look at that.
3: Oh my God. It looks like a roller coaster in a county fair.
4: Okay, so
3: that
4: people are comparing. There is drone footage over the entire campus of the White House, and people keep saying it looks like a county fair with dueling live acts, one of which is like the band Warrant.
3: Yeah, it's a cover band. It's a Warrant cover band.
4: Right, because Warrant wouldn't actually come like all the other bands.
3: Mm-hmm.
4: There are 4,000 seats available. Sponsorship packages, including ringside tickets, are going for like $1 million. The Pentagon's trying to recruit troops to attend the fights, but they reportedly are being asked to buy their own tickets. They must meet current waist height ratio and current physical fitness standard, aka Aaron, no fatties here.
3: Hot guys only. This is the least gay thing that's ever happened.
4: Hot guys only.
3: No, honestly, this is the gayest thing that's ever happened at the White House, including President James Buchanan writing love letters to his former male roommate. I cannot believe how corny this shit is. I cannot believe that anybody thinks this shit's cool. It looks so bad. I'm not offended. I'm just kind of like, you people, how are you such dorks? It's so dorky.
4: I'm a little offended.
3: You're a little offended because you have a personal, like, for me, it's so silly. It looks like a South Park episode.
4: It is a South Park episode. A South Park episode that's going to cost $60 million, of which, Aaron, $700,000 is to repair the White House lawn. Who do you think, what money do you think is going to be used? Where do you think that $700,000 is coming from?
3: Us?
4: Taxpayers.
3: Why is that how much it costs to fix the lawn? That seems like a grift to me. Are they awarding the contract to like Eric's landscaping company? Does Barron have like a grass seed emporium? Like, what's going on here?
4: Look, and it's also, I don't think the first time they've ruined the lawn. I think they did it in the first term too. It is expensive to, like, I think they have to reseed. My guess is that they will do like sod and not just grass seed.
3: Right.
4: Because if not, it'll just look ripped up and jankety for a very long time. But also, there are like so many different associations. There's like the Department of Interior, there's the District of Columbia, the Metropolitan, like all of these different groups, the National Park Service, that all have sort of jurisdiction over the lawn.
3: Mm-hmm.
4: All that said, it could have been done someplace else. He could have done it at the Verizon Center. He didn't. This was a choice, Aaron, in the year of our Lord 2026, when, I would just like to say, the Gallup poll has Trump's approval rating at 37%. One in three Americans feels they're falling financially behind. And he's like, the answer to my question, answer to that question is I'm going to rip up the lawn for no good reason for $700,000. Do you know that when America was suffering back in 2009, when Barack Obama became president, he didn't even redo George Bush's Oval for 2 years because he's like, that's just not right. Americans are suffering. I don't need a new office.
3: Oh, God. Yeah, that it's just ruining the lawn is like the least bad thing he's done.
4: But it's just he fucking hates people.
3: He's trash.
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5: And good evening. We come on the air with breaking news here at MS Now. The violence now escalating between Israel and Iran this hour. In just the past few minutes, Israel's Air Force striking military targets in Iran, according to the Israel Defense Force on social media. Iran closing airspace around its airport in Tehran as well. This coming after just hours after Iran fired missiles at Israel. This is the first such attack since a ceasefire was brokered almost 2 months ago. Earlier today, President Trump spoke by phone with Israel's Prime Minister Benjamin Netanyahu. He reportedly said that he calls the shots, the president that is, and that Benjamin Netanyahu will not have any choice, the president said, but to accept whatever deal that the United States negotiates with Iran. Part of the story that is. Now, joining us now, MS Now military analyst and retired four-star General Barry McCaffrey. Also joining us is Bobby Ghosh, columnist and geopolitical analyst for MS Now. General, in the last 24, 48 hours, though we're reporting just on Israel responding, the concern clearly is that the fragile ceasefire may actually break. What are we seeing in terms of the back and forth Israel's response just within the last hour?
6: Well, I was quite surprised that the IDF responded, given the fact that Trump had clearly made categorical statements in public that he didn't want him. He was trying to avoid escalation. Having said that, it seems clear to me that what probably happened was that Netanyahu and his cabinet said that Trump has just said, we have no say in it. They got to do whatever we said. And that politically backed him into a corner. I think there's another complicating factor. Hamas has largely been neutered as a threat to Israel's in Gaza existence. Hezbollah is a different thing. And in the last few weeks, they've started using drones with small explosive charge, separately targeting Israeli armored vehicles, and had a devastating casualty-producing effect on the Israelis. I think the Israelis are probably extremely worried and thought, we got to respond. Now, the larger issue, of course, is both Trump and the Iranians think they have a strategic upper hand. Both of them really don't want to escalate. I doubt that they will go to all-out war again. It's certainly not to Mr. Trump's advantage. But I think the Iranians right now probably see themselves as in a commanding position to back Trump up. I think that's going to be the outcome, to be honest. I think they're going to eventually open the straits. The Iranians will have a partial chokehold on it. And it's unlikely that there'll be any meaningful stop and oversight to Iran's nuclear weapons program.
5: General, just looking at the snapshot of the last 2 days, Israel attacking Hezbollah in Lebanon, the south of Lebanon, just north of Israel. Israel saying they were doing so because of what you just mentioned, that Hezbollah was attacking Israel. Then Iran attacks Israel with 10 missiles, three or four barrages. then the question was, would Israel respond attacking Iran? Is that generally what we've seen as a snapshot that we are looking at right now in the last 2 days?
6: Yeah, I think so. But look, at the end of the day, this is really now a U.S.-Iran conflict. And the Gulf Coast states and Saudi Arabia and also Israel are almost secondary in importance. So Iran's lashing out. Their big threat is to destroy oil and natural gas deposits in both the Gulf Coast states and Saudi Arabia. And they're also going after Israel. But this is surrogate fighting. The question will be decided by the U.S. Navy and Air Force and the Iranian IRGC, who blinks first in terms of this tit-for-tat warfare. Economically, both sides are in trouble, not just U.S. gas prices, but the global economy and the

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1: It was really between two parties in what has always been a three-party war. The ceasefire was between the United States and Iran, but Israel was always going to have a say in the outcome of any negotiations and in the chances of any ceasefire lasting. And I think President Trump took for granted what he said today, that Bibi Netanyahu would go along with whatever he, Trump, wanted. But Netanyahu also has to make calculations of his own. He has a big, important election coming up. His political future is on the line in a matter of in a few months. And he cannot afford to be seen as weak. No politician can, but especially Bibi Netanyahu, a man who's built his entire political persona around this idea of strength, and specifically strength against Iran. For Iran to have landed jabs on Israel, as they did earlier today, and Israel not to respond, and Bibi Netanyahu not to respond, that was an impossibility, which is why I didn't believe it when the president said, well, Netanyahu will do what I told him. Netanyahu has calculations of his own to make, just as the Iranians have calculations to make. What we're seeing now is that President Trump is hostage to other people's calculations. Mm-hmm. He's not the prime mover here. Other people are moving the needle. He's forced to react rather than to lead this particular round of conflict.
2: So, Bobby, as we live pictures, by the way, for our viewers on the left-hand side in Tel Aviv, the western parts of Israel here, what is the concern level from 1 to 10, you would say, Bobby, that this ceasefire, which is almost 2 months old, it may fall through, we may see escalation? Clearly, it's very early in what this particular back and forth, this tit for tat, is. But what's the sense of importance of what we're seeing within the last several hours here?
1: Well, we do know that the Iranians and the U.S. both want some kind of a ceasefire. They disagree on the terms, but neither of them wants to really prolong this war. Iran would be comfortable, more comfortable with the prolongation than the U.S., but in the long term, the Islamic Republic wants the war to end, the United States wants the war to end. That being the case, I would say the chances of us going, all three parties, going back to a full-scale war now would be less than 5 out of 10. But what Israel has shown is that it also has cards to play, and it also has it also has agency in all of this. And the big question for me is not Iran retaliating against the Israeli retaliation. Iran earlier today said that if Israel shoots at us, then all American military bases are legitimate targets in our counter-retaliation. If Iran now chooses to attack an American base, and heaven forbid, if they land a blow on an American military base, we're already hearing, by the way, alerts in Saudi Arabia about American bases there. If that happens, then all bets are off. If an American target is struck by an Iranian missile, then that changes the picture completely. Then all bets are off, all odds go out the window.
2: We'll get into what the United States, its next step may be here, given what we've discussed so far with the president, what his promises were or his statements were. Bobby, why would Iran decide to attack Israel, theoretically, if you look at it one way, that Hezbollah and the IDF, they have been having their cross-border conflict that goes on and on and on day after day. We don't always report on it, but the missiles, the drones, why Iran now deciding we're going to attack Israel because of that potential back and forth?
1: Well, as General McCaffrey said earlier, that Iran has lost one of its two crucial proxy military assets in the region, which is Hamas, which has been devastated.

0: Iran cannot afford to lose Hezbollah as well. And yes, Hezbollah has been fighting back against the IDF, but Hezbollah has been taking heavy, heavy blows, and Iran couldn't not respond in some way. It would be an enormous loss of prestige for Iran to allow Hezbollah to constantly be pummeled by the IDF and leave Hezbollah to fight by itself. So that was one very important consideration. The other, think about how the Iranians are feeling tonight. What they're thinking is, we hit the Israelis, and guess what? The American president essentially went to bat for us. The American president called up the prime minister of Israel and said, don't you dare strike Iran. That's in propaganda terms, that's a win for them. And that would be part of the calculations as well. And they're also hoping that in all of the, by forcing Trump to embarrass himself in this way, they get some leverage at the negotiating table. Perhaps Trump will be in a greater hurry to bring negotiations to a close and therefore more likely to give Iran what it wants from these negotiations.
1: Let's bring in MS Now senior national security reporter David Rowe. David, let's build on one point. Hamas now incapacitated. Is Hezbollah now at a point where it does need some defense from Iran? Is it that debilitated itself, Hezbollah?
2: I think it is. It's slowly getting weakened by Israel. But I think that Iran is also sort of making a play for defending Lebanon, and that there's been hundreds, estimates of thousands of casualties in Lebanon since Israel launched its current offensive. And so I think the Iranians are trying to exert, their power and using these missile attacks to say, hey, Israel, you cannot attack Beirut as happened today. We're going to retaliate from you. So it's Iran trying to project power and show itself as a regional power. And I might be going a step too far here, but General McCaffrey sort of hinted at this and Bobby, but look, there are signs here that Iran is winning this war, that Iran will emerge from, an attack, a joint attack from the United States and Israel stronger. It will control the Strait of Hormuz. As General McCaffrey said, there might be some sort of vague language on its nuclear program, but it will have stood up to, these two incredibly powerful countries and survived. And that's just an astonishing outcome. We're actually hitting 100 days into the war today, and it's amazing. And I agree with Bobby, to have an American president telling an Israeli leader, don't strike Iran, that's a propaganda win for Iran.
1: Why did Benjamin Netanyahu not, why did he not do what President Trump say, and why did President Trump say what he did?
2: While politics is local, I think Netanyahu needs to look strong because he's got this election coming up. And Israeli doctrine, and it was reinforced after October 7th, that Israel will not sit back when threatened or struck. So Israel, I think whenever it's directly attacked, it will respond. It sounds like these weren't very widespread attacks. They might have been limited. That might have been an effort by Netanyahu to sort of respect Trump's request. And then again, all politics is local for Donald Trump. This war has dragged on now, as I said, for 100 days. Gas prices are steadily rising. And then the president has said every few days, once a week, we're on the verge of a deal. He told Kristen Welker of NBC News, our former colleague, over the weekend that, we're close to a deal. And now we have direct, attacks between Iran and Israel. Things are not calming down. The fighting is intensifying.
1: But David, not a solid front then, a divided front between the two allies, Israel and the United States.
2: Yeah, I think so. And I think I think Trump did not want Netanyahu to do this, but I think there's no question that the Israeli and U.S. sort of alliance against Iran remains strong. But it shows how I think the president has sort of lost control of some of the dynamics in this war. He couldn't get Bibi to stop. He's still sort of going back and forth with the Iranians on this memorandum of understanding. So it's, the president knows he's in a weak political position and keeps, saying we're on the verge of a deal. But we just ran a story today before all these attacks happened about how, we're hearing from diplomats in the region that there's still major disagreements, even in terms of the memorandum of understanding. that there's a disagreement about how and when to reopen the strait, disagreement on what the language should be about Iran's nuclear program, and then Iran continues to want some of its assets that were frozen overseas over the years to be returned to it, and Trump doesn't want them to get any of those assets. So those are three major areas of disagreement in terms of at least an interim peace deal.
1: General, at the negotiation table here, this doesn't seem to be a good card that has just been dealt for the United States and Israel at this moment, as they are negotiating day to day, and we'll get to that shortly. As you go to the table, and both of those who are standing in front together are, as I was mentioning to David, they're not standing together, at least as of tonight, on these military decisions. And, you know, remind us how often this has happened in this theater up until potentially this conflict, that they are divided and doing exactly opposite in public that they are saying out loud to the cameras, as was said by the president to Kristen Welker from NBC News.
3: You know, I spent a lot of time in international negotiations, part of State Department-led teams of Russians and others. And we always had carefully crafted messages. We had a backing of the whole of government. We had worked out our position. We thought we had long-term and short-term interests identified. And then we understood one rule of diplomacy is don't threaten people in public. And so I have no idea how the U.S. negotiating team dealing with these issues in the Middle East now deals with it, given Mr. Trump trying to humiliate the Iranians in public, as well as our allies, the Israelis. Just astonishing. Perhaps Netanyahu would have been able to not retaliate with a sort of limited strikes, as David says. But he would have lost enormous political stature inside Israel, responding to he's going to do whatever we tell him to do. The Iranians are frequently in the same position. So we've got a problem with the negotiating team. One other thing that I think Bobby goes, I agree with everything he said. One other concern I would have, I don't think this is going to go galactic warfare unless the Iranians do cause a catastrophic damage to a U.S. naval ship or facilities ashore. And they've got largely lost a lot of their offensive capability. They still have ballistic missiles, cruise missiles. They can still lay mines. They can still target with cheap drones, flying them hundreds of miles to precisely hit one of the 40 U.S. bases in the region. We have 50,000 troops in the region now. And you know, we used to talk in when I was a company commander in combat about the golden BB, where if something gets through and you're exposed to a massive attack, you can have suddenly huge casualties. That would reignite all-out war. So I think the Iranians are more likely to say, we're going to hold the Gulf Coast states and their LNG and oil facilities at risk rather than the U.S. Forces. But we've had a couple hundred killed and wounded now in this conflict, so it is a concern.
1: During this conflict's narrative, we have seen Iran, right, General McCaffrey, where they have done the proverbial shot off the bow, hoping to not get a major response from Israel, but they had done so in response just to show face, if you will, in that idea of Kabuki theater.
3: Yeah, no question. I mean, as I understand it, they fired 10 missiles in western Israel and perhaps up in the northern frontier. The bigger threat to Israel, bar none, is Hezbollah firing their new technology drones with small explosive devices, suddenly stripping away the power of the Israeli armored units that are right now all the way up to the Litani River. They have a couple of divisions inside Lebanon, and they're not going to leave in the foreseeable future. So that's a concern. But back to the major conflict, the problem is the IRG's in charge. Mr. Trump thought he had a brilliant, devastating decapitation strike on the Iranian leadership. The IDF joined in, tremendous intelligence work, killed most of the political and military leadership of Iran in one fell stroke at the start of the war, which he thought would produce an uprising, rising of the Iranian citizenry who despise this government. And so Trump was announcing, I will now select a future Iranian leadership. I demand uncongressional surrender. And he misjudged the Iranian people. You know, these people fought the Iraqis for 8 years. They had 200,000 killed in action. They're violent, dangerous people, the IRGC, and there's a 600,000 man army backing up the IRGC. So I think Mr. Trump had no allies going into it, insulted the Europeans, didn't consult Congress, didn't try and sell it to the American people, and now he's in a real dilemma.
1: What we're also hearing here, General, according to the IDF, they have identified that a missile was launched from the direction of Yemen. The IDF saying that it was toward Israel. The defense systems, they are saying, are operating to intercept that threat. So if it's coming in from Yemen here, General McCaffrey, this is within the group of proxies that do support Iran.
3: Yeah, it's a strange outfit, the Houthis, and they actually have a tremendous strategic threat to the Red Sea. I mean, if they actually find a way to put at peril again the commerce coming through the Suez Canal and out through the Red Sea, it'll be quadruple the damage they've done of the Straits of Hormuz. But I don't think they're not a serious threat to Israel. They are a serious threat to global shipping. Hard to say where all this is going to go. The choke points that right. The Iranians have control of are primarily the Strait of Hormuz, and it's devastating on the world economy. And they think they can outlast Mr. Trump and force him into compliance with their almost ridiculous bargaining points. You know, pay war reparations. We're going to control and charge fees for ships going international waterways. We're going to keep our HEU, and you'll have to come in and observe us possibly destroying it. He's really in a fix. It's hard to know where this is going, but it's a very grim outlook from United States national security concerns.
1: Right. Bobby, 60 seconds to you here. Diplomacy happening before and after this attack. One would think there would be less kinetic activity if they're getting close, or more.
0: Pakistanis will now be scrambling to sign, see if they can get all parties back to where they were yesterday, which will be quite a challenge. I think there'll also be a lot of diplomacy in Washington, D.C. I think Bibi Netanyahu, the Israelis, will be reaching out. They have other friends. It's useful to remind ourselves here that Israel, the Israeli-American relationship is not the same thing as the Bibi-Trump relationship. It's a deeper relationship. It's a long-lasting relationship. Israel has many other friends in Washington, D.C., and I'm guessing that there are folks in Jerusalem and in Tel Aviv who are manning the phones to their friends in Washington, asking them to intervene, and we'll see how far that is successful. Right. So there'll be diplomacy all around, but just as of tonight, it is the Iranians who are sitting pretty. They've managed to land a few blows at Israel. They've absorbed the responses so far, and they've had the American president trying to protect them. That is not something I would have believed that sentence would have come out of my mouth 24 hours ago.
1: General Bear McCaffrey, Bobby Ghosh, David Rode, thank you all three for your help with the coverage today, the analysis of the attack coming from Iran to Israel, Israel to Iran in response. That after a back and forth, a tit for tat, if you will, between Hezbollah as well as the IDF.
3: Okay.
1: We'll continue to follow the breaking news story coming out of the Middle East. That'll do it for this special report. We'll continue to have updates for you right here throughout the night.

0: The government of Canada is introducing a temporary ban on American livestock from Texas after a second case of the flesh-eating screwworm. It's raising concerns over the nation's beef supply and whether it could drive up prices. In response to the new case, Republican Governor Greg Abbott has announced that the USDA has a plan releasing millions of sterile male screwworms in the hopes that it would prevent females from reproducing. Let's bring in Texas Agriculture Rural Commissioner Sid Miller. So, Commissioner, you hear the term screwworm and you think, that does not sound good. Can you explain what's going on to us and where things stand with the screwworm in Texas?
1: Well, the screwworm is a larva that's laid by a fly in open wounds, and it eats live, living flesh. And the reason they call it screwworm, it just burrows deeper and deeper into the flesh. So it's like something out of a horror movie. It's atrocious. It's putrid smelling. It's not good. So what we've been doing since 1930 is releasing sterile male flies. The ideal is that the male fly will mate with a female, and the offspring will be sterile, and they only mate one time. But it doesn't work because we release 100 million a week, but half of them are females. So the male sterile males just mate with the sterile females. Maybe one out of 10,000 might go off and find a real, you know, screwworm fly. So it's just not working. We started this in November of 2024. We have more cases now than we had then. It's marched 1,100 miles up from southern Mexico into Texas. So this is insanity. When you keep doing the same thing over and over again and expect different results, that's insanity. What we need to implement is the SWAS system, Screwworm Adult Suppression System. It was invented by the USDA. It was deployed by the USDA in the 70s and 80s. It worked perfect. It's a fly bait. You put out this fly bait, it kills 95% of the screwworm flies. Problem solved. Some reason USDA will not consider using this fly bait. It's extremely safe, no harm to the environment. It's real world experience. It's been deployed. It's not like it's a pilot program. We use it. That's how we actually eradicated it in the 70s and 80s. So I'm calling on President Trump to go ahead and have the USDA to deploy this screwworm bait. If they don't do it, I'm prepared to do it in Texas. We'll just do it ourselves. In Texas, we have to lead the way in a lot of things, so this wouldn't be anything new for us. I'm sure I'd have the full backing of the legislature, the Speaker of the House, and everyone else, because this is a $32 billion livestock industry. But it's not just livestock. It's wildlife. It's your pests. Most of the cases that we're seeing right now are in dogs, in pets. Just a tick bite is enough blood to attract the screwworm fly. So this is very serious.
2: So what happens to beef prices, let's say, if this outbreak is not kept under control?
1: Well, when this hit 2 days before the weekend, the feeder cattle prices were up the limit. They had to shut it off. The prices raised so much. So it's going to increase beef prices, obviously. Here's another problem. They are asking ranchers and farmers, if they have a suspected case, to send them the larva or send them the fly. The USDA will test it, and if it's positive, we'll quarantine your ranch. That's a problem because no one's reporting. We probably have a lot more than two cases, but no one's turning these in because they don't want to get quarantined. You just said Canada quarantined any horses or cattle coming out of Texas. Well, that's a little overreaction because it has to be very hot and very humid for this fly to thrive. Anything below 60 degrees and they're done for. So I don't know that they've ever had a case of screwworm in Canada. I don't know. It could be. I'm not absolutely positive on that. But they like tropical climates, subtropical climates. You know, areas around Houston, Austin, you know, Fort Worth, Dallas, those are all prime areas for it. But Canada, not so much.
3: Commissioner, let me go back to something you said about how to try to get the situation under control, and you're calling for the USDA to get involved here. Give us some insight into where that request stands. You said you'd also take matters into your own hands with the support of the state legislator. First of all, why are you waiting on the USDA? Why not just go ahead and do it while you can in your state? And second of all, give us just an update on how some of those talks are going with the USDA and President Trump and others. Sure.
1: Well, I have put the research information, the results, where it was deployed and put in real time. I put that three times in the hands of Brooke Rollins and her staff, so they know about it. I talked 2 days ago to Undersecretary Hutchins for Undersecretary for Research, Education, and Development. He'd never even read the research. So they're oblivious to the solution, and they don't want to use it. I asked them why. They said it's environmentally insensitive. I said, how's that? They said, well, it might kill some good flies. I said, I didn't know we had good flies. But you've got a fly factory. You just make some more flies. You're building a $750 million fly factory. If we screw it up, just make some more blowflies and turn them loose. The results actually say, from when we use this, about eight different times we deployed it, that there was no harm to the environment. No insects were harmed, no livestock, no wildlife, no humans, none. No detrimental effect to the environment. So I don't know why they don't use it. It would solve their problem. I think one thing it might be is they wouldn't need to build a $750 million fly factory. We wouldn't necessarily need it. The $100 million that we're developing a week in Panama would be sufficient. We've released 7 billion sterile flies since this started, and it's worse now than it was. So the sterile fly is just simply not working.
2: Can I ask you quickly, we only have a little bit of time left, to what extent you blame DOGE and Elon Musk here? The allegation from some is that many of the cuts that he made and the team that he assembled back then at the start of this second Trump administration, they were kind of slashing things and programs that they didn't fully understand that would have helped monitor some of this. Do you think he has some of the blame here?
1: No, this didn't have anything to do with DOGE. Nothing was slashed. Nothing was cut. We weren't making any flies. The facility which we own in Panama was making 100 million flies a week. They're still doing that. They put $750 million to a new fly factory. They gave Mexico $100 million to develop a fruit fly facility there, converted over to screwworm flies, and they've given the public $100 million. So they're spending money left and right. That's not the problem. It's just they're not spending it in the right places. For a few million instead of billions, you could solve this with the fly bait.
2: All right. Texas Agriculture Commissioner Sid Miller, thanks for joining us tonight.
1: Thank you. God bless.
2: Ahead, the Pentagon removes 180 faiths from its list of recognized religions. We're going to tell you which ones made the cut next. You're watching The Weekend Primetime on MS Now.

0: Under the second Trump administration, the line separating church and state seems to be rapidly dissolving. This week, FBI Director Kash Patel fired a group of analysts over a 2023 memo about, quote, radical traditionalist Catholic ideology that had long been a focus of Republicans, saying that it showed evidence of anti-Catholic bias at the Bureau. But our colleagues, Carol Lenig and Kenton Delanian, report an investigation found no evidence of that kind of bias here. This comes as the Pentagon has removed 180 faiths from its list of recognized religions, meaning service members will have limited number of religions that they can claim, with most of them being Christian denominations. Joining us now is journalist Catherine Stewart. She's the author of the New York Times best-selling book, Money, Lies, and God: Inside the Movement to Destroy American Democracy. Catherine, it's great to have you on the show. You've written extensively about the separation of church and state and the rise of religious nationalism. Set the stage for us here. What we've seen on these issues within Trump's second term.
1: Well, I think that this is clearly an attempt to privilege a certain form of religion in our government and society, and to signal that there are other forms of religion that are not approved and that can be subject to discrimination and can be slighted.
2: So I want to show the graphic of the list of recognized religions at the Pentagon until they were recently reduced. And this is the revised list now, but the irony of this is that in 2017, during the first Trump administration, that was when they ballooned the list to include the 220 different religions. So what is different now about the Trump Pentagon in 2026 than the Trump Pentagon in 2017 when they expanded the list of religions?
1: Right. And I want to point out that many faith groups, representatives of faith groups, are really understandably outraged. We have two senators from Utah, Mike Lee and John Curtis, who have condemned the move for not identifying the Church of Jesus Christ of Latter-day Saints as a form of the Christian faith. Religious freedom and advocacy groups are also outraged. But no matter how this is framed or whatever excuses they give us, these actions comport with the actions of Pete Hegseth as Secretary of Defense, because he is a core representative of the privileging of a certain form of religion in government and society. In fact, the announcement linked actually to a video posted to social media by Hegseth, in which he said that the military's chaplain corps had become infected by political correctness and secular humanism. So they're using the power of government to establish a set of approved religious viewpoints and denigrate others. And this is something that we've seen throughout the second Trump administration.
3: Catherine, we're also seeing some of this incorporated into schools as well. In Texas, 365 of the state's 1,200 school districts and charters have opted to use the reading and language arts portion of the curriculum from Bluebonnet Learning, which is the state-approved curriculum that includes religious stories and mostly Christian references to religion. States like Alabama, Arkansas, Louisiana, and Texas have passed laws mandating the display of the Ten Commandments as well in public school classrooms. How concerned are you for this generation of children who are going through this, particularly children who are of different faiths from those that are represented in these curricula or in the display of the Ten Commandments?
1: Sure. I mean, pushing a certain approved form of the Christian faith in public schools is a long time project of the religious right, but they're really pursuing a two-pronged strategy. The first is that they want to force their programming into public schools so children, little kids, get the idea that there's a right religion, one with a stamp of government approval, and other forms of religion or belief are somehow not, you know, the wrong forms of religion. And then the second part of the strategy is to siphon money from public schools in order to funnel that money to sort of right charter operators with a sort of correct ideology or even to directly to religious schools. Public schools have really been flashpoints for the culture wars and for the religious right for many, many years. Religious right leaders used to be much more sort of, let's say, soft in their efforts to push their programming into public schools. They would say, we just want to have our viewpoint represented. But these days, they're much clearer about their ultimate goal of destroying public schools as we know it. They hate public schools because they are non-sectarian, neither promoting nor denigrating any particular form of religion. Schools teach kids how to get along with others, including those who are different.
4: So, Catherine, a quick question for you in whether or not you think this is more reactionary to where the country is and the administration is responding to this kind of groundswell of religiosity in certain ways, or do you think this is coming from an administration that is ideological and trying to advance this religiosity by pushing it down into more into the community and more into the society?
1: It's absolutely ideological. I mean, look at Project 2025. It's kind of a project that brings together the religious right, representatives of the religious right and the new right that are, you know, extremely ideological. But we have to remember that the religious right provided the most, I would say, robust and reliable sector of voters for Trump. He would not have won the election without their support, and he's rewarding them. In fact, at many gatherings that I've attended, religious right gatherings, if Trump is there, he'll say, I think I gave you everything you wanted. And in fact, I think I gave you more. Now, remember, he's not saying we got everything we wanted. He's really telling them, you know, you showed up for me and I'm going to show up for you.
4: All right, Catherine Stewart, thank you so much. Great to have you on, as always. Really appreciate your insights. Next up, how Trump's trip to New York City tomorrow could actually become a flagrant foul for Knicks fans. This is the Weekend Primetime on MS Now.

0: All right, check out this picture on your screen. That was just a few moments ago at the White House. You can see it there. That looks like they are testing the lights on that UFC stage that has now been built and assembled on the White House South Lawn ahead of next week's UFC 250 fight. Meanwhile, the biggest game of the NBA season, maybe the biggest game in the history of the New York Knicks, is now less than 24 hours away. Game 3 will take place at the world's most famous arena, 10 blocks from where I am sitting. Now, I checked this morning. The cheapest seat, none of us here can definitely afford that, about $10,000. That's not a problem for one fair weather fan, though. President Trump, yep, he'll be at Madison Square Garden for Game 3 and maybe even Game 4, even though he hasn't attended any games this year. And even though he fled New York City years ago for Palm Beach and takes every chance he gets to trash his former hometown. For games 1 and 2, fans pack the sidewalks outside the garden, but that will not happen tomorrow. Watch parties outside the garden have been canceled for the president's security. So the Knicks diaspora has scattered across the bureaus, bar stools, and bodegas, all chasing what New York hasn't felt since 1973. A championship title. Now, that same year, 26-year-old Donald Trump was just getting started in the family business. Monday, he gets a seat to history and behind a hard perimeter. Past TSA-style lines, hundreds of Secret Service agents, and thousands of NYPD officers in a city he calls home, but only when that city is winning. I think this is the most perfect example of who Donald Trump is. He hasn't been to a Knicks game all season, hasn't even like praised them once, decides to show up when they're winning 2-0 and everybody's getting super excited and feeling, you know, the championship. I don't want to jinx it, but feeling the championship within their grasp. And Donald Trump decides to show up and just mess up all the juju of the fans who have been going out to the streets every night, watch parties. I mean, look, I'll say this in fairness. The rowdiness outside Madison Square Garden got a little bit out of hand in the playoffs earlier on. Mamdani and the NYPD commissioner, I think it was the commissioner's decision to cancel those watch parties out of safety for the crowds. But then as the Knicks continued to make it on in the playoffs, they decided, you know what, we got to bring this back. We have to have this. It's such an important part of the atmosphere. It's creating so much energy in the city. And of course, Trump kills that momentum, kills that buzz by coming. And I just think, like, if they, God forbid, if they lose tomorrow.
1: I was just going to ask you that. What are the fans going to do, Eamon?
0: I'm not going to say it. I'm not even going to entertain that idea. But listen, if I know New York fans, and I've been watching a lot of games and a lot of the videos, I don't think that he will be received very well. I'm just going to leave it at that. I'm not going to say what I think they will do to him or to Trump Tower or anything, but I'll just leave it at that.
2: You don't think Cash Patel is going to be partying in the locker room with the Knicks?
0: Something tells me this is not the kind of team that he's going to roll up into and like start pounding beers with.
3: Doing keg stands.
0: Yeah, exactly.
3: Yeah, I don't.
0: But by the way, can I just say, like, honestly, on another note, I mean, Donald Trump might attend Game 3 and Game 4. And by the way, you know, we are at the peak, it seems, of like these Iran negotiations. There was a massive escalation today with the Iran attack on Israel. A couple of weeks ago, in a much slightly calmer moment, Donald Trump was asked if he was going to go to his son's wedding, and he said he's got way too much going on to make it to his son's wedding. He clearly does not have a lot going on to make it to like a Knicks game and possibly even two games on Monday and Wednesday.
2: I think there's a high likelihood he gets booed tomorrow night, and if that happens, I don't think he's going to want to
0: come back to Game 4
2: again. Yeah.
0: But my question is whether or not it actually gets showed on the Jumbotron, and more importantly, whether or not it gets showed on national TV, because I think, you know, usually when you have, and the Knicks are famous for this, right, with the celebrity role, you got Spike Lee, you got Timothy Chalamet, you got Ben Stiller, you got a lot of celebrities, you got a lot of notable people there. I think it's going to be interesting to see whether or not, like, the producers of the NBA Finals show Donald Trump in the box. I assume he's not sitting courtside.
1: They're going to have to show him at some point.
3: They have to.
0: I'll tell you what, you know, Mamdani's reportedly going as well, and he's sitting in the cheap seats. He's not going to be sitting courtside or in a VIP
3: box.
0: That's
3: why Trump's going. He just wants to hang out.
0: Yeah, with Mamdani, right? Have a hot dog.
3: That's it. He just wants to hang out with his bro.
0: Yeah, exactly.
1: I have a feeling Mamdani's going to be avoiding him.
2: But that is going to do it for us tonight. And we'll all be watching tomorrow. We're going to see you right back here next weekend at 6 p.m. Eastern. Make sure you follow us on social media. Our handle everywhere is at The Weekend Prime. And don't forget, next Saturday, Jacob Soboroff joins our MS Now Weekend Family team with his new show, Connect with Jacob Soboroff. That's going to start next Saturday at 10 a.m. Eastern. Until then, I'm Antonia Hilton alongside Elise Jordan, Catherine Rempel, and Damon Mulcadine, and we hope you have a great night and an even better week.

0: Hi there, everyone. You are in for a real treat. This week's guest said this 1 month before Donald Trump was elected a second time. Quote, "If you're an essentially decent person, I don't think there's any position other than to be appalled that such a reprehensible person was once president of the United States and seeks to be so again. If you're surprised at all to hear that legendary sports broadcaster, the face of NBC's Olympics coverage for decades, Bob Costas said that, then you haven't been paying close attention. Because he also came out swinging against Disney, accusing it of paying a $15 million ransom when the company settled a lawsuit against George Stephanopoulos. He's also been a voice warning about the threats to a free press in America, saying this, quote, "The free press is under attack. Democracy, as we know it, is under attack." So without any further ado, this is The Best People, and this is Bob Costas. Thank you for doing this.
1: Hello, Nicole. Let's see how much trouble you can get me into. The first 45 seconds got me into some, I'm sure.
0: But I think this is the conversation. Why is everybody afraid? I mean, people have turned to you at moments of national pride and celebration and tragedy, and they love you and they trust you because you tell them the truth. Why are people afraid of telling the truth?
1: Well, it's what they view the truth as.
0: But the truth is the truth.
1: Not everywhere, not anymore. You could see this coming years ago. It's only accelerated and it's worse now by degree. But we've long been living in media echo chambers in which anything you want to be true is true, even absent any logic or compelling evidence. And anything you don't want to be true is not true, even with a mountain of evidence and a choir of angels attesting to it. And so, look, this is what happens. Where I'm coming from has been misrepresented continually because it's always easier to have a straw man. So in certain quarters, I'm far left sportscaster Bob Costas. Look, I will stand by anything I've actually said and actually believe, but my beliefs are not far left. I'm kind of a classic liberal if they exist anymore, and I am certainly not approving of, and in some cases appalled at, the excesses of the progressive left, which not only in my view are wrongheaded, but actually enable MAGA and the present Republican Party to take things out of context and say anybody who opposes Trump and MAGA has to wear all of these things, all of this folly and fecklessness. You have to sign off on that. And that allows them to play a whataboutism game and never hold their false god to account.
0: Well, the tricky thing is that 70% of the country basically agrees with your assessment. You don't have 70% of the country that agree on much.
1: But to me, it has always been obvious that this was a question of a single individual and whether that person was, is fit intellectually, temperamentally, ethically to hold any position of public trust. That is not a rejection of conservative principles. But if the person who's carrying the banner is so fundamentally objectionable, I don't think you can say, well, what about the policies? If the person at the helm is, and by now this is beyond debate, fundamentally corrupt, fundamentally dishonest, and is in the process of attacking what once were fundamental principles of American democracy, where there was common agreement on those principles across the political spectrum, it's not a question of right or left to object to that. And in fact, principled Republicans and conservatives, to the extent they still exist, should be the ones most concerned about it because their party and supposedly their beliefs have been hijacked by a con man. At the same time, responsible Democrats should be concerned about the fecklessness of their party. They let Biden walk them to the precipice of a cliff, and it likely cost them the 2024 election. As I said, and this is all just common sense stuff, it's emperor's new clothes stuff. And by the way, I don't have that many at-bats when it comes to politics. 99% of what I do is about sports. But you're on Bill Maher, you're someplace or other, and someone asks you the question, and you give an honest answer. And I said the Democrats are as feckless as the Republicans are, shameless, and that Biden had a chance to be seen by history as a patriot, a guy who did, if he did it, what he clearly pledged to do, at least implicitly, I'm going to be a one-term president. My job is to get this back on track and be a bridge to the next generation.

0: Guided by a shared purpose and a spirit of collaboration, Emory University students push each other to think creatively and work cooperatively, knowing that different perspectives lead to new ideas.
1: What makes Emory special is that it has very rigorous academics, but a community that is willing to support each other. People are always willing to study together and work hard together.
0: Learn more at emory.edu.
2: And I pointed out the IOC's troubling affinity for authoritarian regimes. It's right there. It's right in front of you. And so I said it. So what I have said about politics, you don't have to have a degree from the Kennedy School at Harvard. You don't have to be Doris Kearns Goodwin to have the authority to say it, because it's all common sense.
3: Why is it so fraught for people to speak obvious truths?
2: You know,
3: take yourself out of it and just think about an athlete or a coach or an owner with political views.
2: Well, some of them do. Some of them do.
3: Small handful. Pop did. Doc Rivers
2: yeah,
3: does.
2: Popovich.
3: Steve Kerr does.
2: Right. Right. And by the way, informed and thoughtful people on the right have that
3: sure.
2: right also. Of course, the great irony is the stick to sports crowd really means stick to sports when you're saying something I don't want to hear. Part of the problem now for any of us, and that includes what I've just done right here, probably against my better judgment, is that nothing stays in its context, in both content and tone. Nothing stays there anymore. There are vultures who will jump upon whatever is said. They will extract from it whatever helps them to push their own narrative, regardless of whether it misrepresents what you've actually said and what you actually believe, because if they can make a straw man out of you, they can make their own argument more effectively. And so that puts the brakes on expressing points of view, which you hope you do in a thoughtful and informed way, and an aspect of this, which has nothing to do with politics. I was doing something at the Paley Center a few months ago, and it was about some of the non-sports things that I've done. I used to do a late night show after David Letterman on NBC.
3: 1:30 in the morning.
2: 1:30 in the morning.
3: Yeah, yeah. And everybody watched. It was before
2: well,
3: we could,
2: I don't know if everybody watched it.
3: It was before we could doom scroll. Yeah.
2: Yeah. yeah. Well, everybody that was awake.
3: Yeah.
2: You
3: yeah.
2: know, new,
3: which now
2: new,
3: they're doom scrolling.
2: New mothers,
3: yeah.
2: athletes who played
3: yeah.
2: played night games.
3: College kids.
2: Entertainers.
3: Yeah. yeah,
2: yeah.
3: yeah.
2: Well, college kids were
3: yeah.
2: big. So one of the examples I gave was of the great actor Anthony Quinn telling me that one of the ways he got into a scene in the movie Zorba the Greek, when he was talking about his young son Dimitri having died as a small child and how he got up and danced at the funeral when everyone else was crying. And he just opened up and said, I live with the death of a child, which my own research had not told me. I didn't realize this. He had a 3 or 4 year old son who drowned in W.C. Field's swimming pool in the late 1930s. And he said, I live with that, but to me, he's not dead. I've created a whole life for him. He's an architect. He lives in San Francisco, and I talk to him every day. I've told this story before, and I still get choked up by it. The cameramen, you could hear them. There was no audience for the show. You could hear them, like, stifling the sniffles. Other than that, the room went dead quiet. I wonder, in today's atmosphere, even if he felt comfortable enough with me and with the setting of the show to say those things, would you say it now, knowing that what you said, intended to be seen at 1:30 in the morning, heartfelt and honest, in that context, that that's not where it stays? It's not confined to someone the next morning. Did you see what Anthony Quinn said last night? It was amazing. Now, people will use it for their own purposes and not do it justice. Everyone has to consider, whether it's a political point of view or a personal story they're telling, a book they're writing, that there's a much greater chance that something that might kind of move the needle on page 129 will be seen by more people than who actually read the book. These are all modern considerations that cause people to be cautious.
3: But you're not cautious, and you're
2: not cautious enough.
3: but I guess what I want to understand, I mean, we're talking about and we're diagnosing

0: the ills of the extreme. Do you think they've won? I mean, I'd like to think that every human being and certainly every parent would be moved to tears, as you still are, by the story of someone who lost a child. I mean, I've interviewed Esther Salas, Federal Judge Esther Salas, whose son was murdered by a disgruntled litigant. And she has the courage to come on my show and talk about threats against judges. And I'd like to think that she is someone that breaks through, that there's no way to pervert or distort that clear strength and beauty and mother's love, and that whatever she's saying to whomever she's saying it, I think breaks through, and not in a partisan manner, but to say this happened to me and I don't want it to happen to anybody.
1: Yeah, and one would think that you'd have near universal agreement with that sentiment. But one of the things you cited right at the beginning, what I said about the free press, I said that to a gathering of journalists at a Newhouse school at Syracuse University, the journalism school there. There were no cameras there. Someone in the back of the room held up a cell phone, and there was a sketchy video of what I said, a portion of which went viral. Interesting that this person, whom to this day I've never met, didn't come up to me afterwards and ask me to elaborate or interview me.
0: Yeah.
1: Because that person had what they wanted.
0: Yeah.
1: And that just gets posted. And then people can use it for their own purposes, including, oh, why did he just come out and say this? Well, I said it in front of a group of journalists. It was pertinent to talk about what was happening with Trump's FCC and now Trump's DOJ. People have to realize that neither CBS nor ABC capitulated and paid, quote, settlements because they thought that an actual legal case would be one in which Trump would prevail or that there was any merit to his claims. They were just paying a nuisance fee. If you're Paramount and CBS and Paramount, you want to affect a merger and his FCC can stand in the way, then okay, this is like paying a toll. This is like, you know, you park your car and a kid comes up and says, watch your car. And that really means, give me $20, go in and have dinner. But if you don't give me the $20, when you come back, your windshield's going to be smashed.
0: Right.
1: Okay? That's what this is. There's not any merit to it. I'm going to sue for $10 billion. The case has zero merit, could never be won. This is like the manager is the umpire in a game in which his team is playing.
0: Right.
1: You know, this, what could be more ridiculous than this? And so now we'll settle for $1.7 or $1.8 billion. And this is all happening right in front of us. This is not stuff on which there should be two sides. This is not, here's a principled and thoughtful conservative side. Here's a principled and thoughtful liberal side. There's always been that tension. There's always been that back and forth. And very often it helps us land in a somewhat nuanced middle or close to the middle. That's the yin and yang of what it's supposed to be about. But when one side feels it has to either defend or worse yet, valorize, or at the very least, look the other way, at some point, this has to reach critical mass where reasonably intelligent, reasonably principled people say, this has nothing to do with right wing or left wing.
0: Right.
1: This is about one person and what he has inflicted upon America and what he has done to what was once called the GOP.
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2: Why is it so dangerous for people who have to broadcast across this moment in our politics? Why is it so dangerous for athletes or broadcasters around a sporting event? Or Charles Barkley has spoken out a bunch this season. Like, why is it so fraught?
3: Charles is virtually bulletproof because he's Charles Barkley. He's a unique personality.
2: But it's always covered in the same way, right? It's taken, it's dissected.
3: Yeah, I think a lot of it with Charles is, oh, that's just Charles and we love him and he's terrific. And he does say a lot of things that are not political, that are just blunt about sports. He just says blunt things about sports that everybody knows is true.
2: And about immigration. He spoke out about immigration and immigrants this year in a way that, I agree with you, it was obvious, but nobody else said what he said. Is it just that everyone else is afraid to say what is obvious?
3: Well, you know that you're going to be attacked in some quarters. Social media is a huge part of this. It's just changed the game. And there are already academic studies, and we know what the algorithms do. The algorithms elevate that which plays to people's resentments and anger, that which is more sensational than nuanced, that which, depending upon which echo chamber you're in, affirms your beliefs rather than informs you so that you can perhaps reach a more nuanced understanding of what's going on. And in fact, if anything winds up on the internet, and let's say the clickbait, if you want to call it that, headline is Costas and Wallace have nuanced conversation about state of journalism. That's going to get much less than Costas rants against whatever.
2: But at the end of the day, who cares? I mean, Jason Bateman came on and said some things and they played it on Fox and he said, I'm so happy Fox saw what I said because I've got lots of MAGA friends and I'm glad when they see what I say.
3: Well, you look, I get a lot of this. I used to really like him until he made everything political. That's objectively false.
2: Right. I get that too. I get that from the right. Well, she used to be smart until, and I always say, until when?
3: Yeah.
2: Until what year? Until what year was I smart?
3: Until you started saying stuff that, they didn't want to hear.
2: Trump changed the party that I was a part of.
3: That's true. But here are some objective facts. There were more than 100 halftime segments, many of them essays, that I did on Sunday Night Football. Two could be called in any sense political. One was about gun violence in the NFL and in the country. It was not about the Second Amendment or about gun control. In retrospect, I wish I had taken a different tact. I thought what I was saying was self-evident.
2: It was about domestic violence, right?
3: I should have emphasized the domestic violence aspect to a greater extent. But when I went to set the record straight, not because I was backtracking, I was just clarifying what I really believed, and I've done it in many, many places. That doesn't really work because if people have a straw man, they're not going to let go of that straw man. And the other one was about what was then the Redskins team name. And all I said was, think what the equivalent would be. And I actually prefaced it by saying, objections to some team names are political correctness run amok. But in this case, get a dictionary. Every dictionary defines Redskins as pejorative, an insult, a slur, every dictionary. And consider what the equivalent would be if applied to Asian Americans, African Americans, Hispanics, any other ethnic group. That doesn't mean that there aren't issues of greater concern to Native Americans than the name of a football team. But if this is the question, which it was, it was out there in the zeitgeist, and the Redskins, as they were then called, were playing the Cowboys on Sunday Night Football. Kind of pertinent. If someone was going to address it, that someone was going to be me. And I thought it was a well-crafted 2 minutes. But by that point, I was already, you know, somewhere to the left of Elizabeth Warren and Bernie Sanders, because that was good for their purposes. So you, how are you going to work your way out of that?
2: Well, why would you want to? I mean, it seems like if you're triggering them, you're obviously getting through in a way that nobody else is.
3: Yeah, but I'm not looking for attention other than for,
2: but
3: I hope, the quality and content of what I've said. So when people say, oh, he fills his sports broadcasts with politics, that isn't, that just isn't untrue. Mm-hmm. It's about 99.9% untrue. I never did it during the Olympics when Michael Phelps was going to jump in the pool, or Usain Bolt or Simone Biles were going to do their thing. But there are little interstitial moments where the host can, if he or she chooses, call attention to pertinent issues or ask pertinent questions during interviews. That's what I sometimes did. When I was calling NBA games or MLB games, there wasn't a thimble's worth of politics. Now, if I was doing the NFL and Colin Kaepernick was kneeling, you have to note that.
2: Right.
3: It's part of the atmosphere. You have to note it parenthetically. But there are other places to discuss it. Pre-game shows, post-game shows. Mm-hmm. I never allowed any of that to get in the way of the games themselves or the events themselves. But somehow that notion is out there.
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2: I think that what's happening in sports is right under the surface from here. And I think that the reason that everything Steve Kerr says is so amplified and people project onto it, whether it endangered his job, right? At the end of this season, it was projected onto Steve Kerr in that period of uncertainty, that it was his politics that led to the uncertainty, not the extraordinary run he did. And maybe politics was part of it.
3: And also the Warriors are in decline now, and Steph Curry was hurt for a portion of the year, and they were without Jimmy Butler for
2: hurt.
3: The entire year. And Draymond Green, who's always been a handful, is getting up in years. So it might be time for Steve Kerr, who's had a glorious career and life and who has other options. He's an excellent broadcaster. It might be time, having nothing to do with politics, to step away.
2: But your point is that it's so amplified if you're sports, if you say and Coach Kerr and well, Doc has spoken out about a lot of issues and does it like in a news cycle and does it so much that
3: I don't know
2: how much blowback he gets. But Steve Kerr would always take a moment and weigh in on politics, especially gun violence, because of his own family history, his father's history. Pop used to talk a lot about gun violence in a place where the fan base was divided about that. But you're saying that everyone takes a risk in their position or yours because there are plenty of people on the right that will either smear you with a broad brush, paint your politics all over your whole body of work, and that's uncomfortable.
3: Yes, but there are also people on the left who, no matter how thoughtful and reasonable something is expressed by someone with whom they may disagree, and no matter what that person's track record and life history is, you have veered from our playbook here, even if it's only 2 or 3%. You know, if you said something, oh my gosh, you've lost your progressive credential.
2: And that's the cancel culture that the right rails against successfully.
3: Yes.
2: Yeah. So what's the answer?
3: If I know the questions. I'm smart enough to know the questions. I don't know that I know the answers.
2: What do you see out there in terms of broadcasters who are getting it right in this moment? Not just in news, but in the whole landscape, in the podcast world. And you mentioned Bill Maher. I mean, what the viewer has said is that I'll get my information wherever I want to get it. Thank you. Some of them are getting politics from Jimmy Kimmel, which is fine, or from Joe Rogan, which is also fine. What do you see out there that is positive?
3: Well, anyone who's asking the right questions in an informed way from both sides. But where we started with this is, if you're talking about Trump, the idea that you're going to say to someone who says the earth is flat, I'll be reasonable and concede that it might be oblong, that's not both sides.
2: Right.
3: Okay? So anyone who is perceptive enough and willing enough to make that very, not just valid, but in this moment, essential distinction is someone I admire. I'm not necessarily a scholar. I hope I'm reasonably well-read, and I hope I'm getting this quote right. George Orwell at one point said, "We have now reached the point where the first obligation of thoughtful people is to restate the obvious." The first obligation of thoughtful people, including rock-solid conservatives, many of whom have done this.
2: Yeah.
3: Think of all the people.
2: Right, it starts with Bob Corker, right?
3: Right.
2: And then Liz Cheney, and then Adam Kinzinger.
3: Or John,
2: Chris
3: or Mattis, or
2: you
3: Kelly.
2: Know, Mattis, Kelly, yeah. All the generals.
3: Kinzinger.
2: Right.
3: Right.
2: Massey now, most recently, Cassidy. Here's the thing that I've learned from covering Trump for 9 years as an ex-Republican. When I can use the Wall Street Journal editorial page, Jonathan Turley, the conservative legal scholar, Liz Cheney, Adam Kinzinger, Jim Mattis, John Kelly, to make the arguments that I may have wanted to make, it's more effective. The calls are all coming from inside the House.
3: A lot of them. But in the second term, those who would speak up from inside the house
2: have pretty much been cast out.
3: Pretty much been cast out. Didn't Doris Kearns Goodwin write about a cabinet of rivals?
2: Maybe I have a team of rivals, which is what an intelligent
3: and principled man like Lincoln wanted. Let me hear. Tell me when I'm wrong. Challenge what I have to say. Let's see if we can arrive at the right answer with smart, principled people talking about it openly.
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1: And we have some breaking news. I'm Richard Louie at MS Now headquarters in New York City. We're coming on the air as we follow the conflict in the Middle East with some breaking news. The back and forth fighting that continues there just moments ago, according to the IDF, it is identifying another series of missiles launched from Iran. You're looking at some live pictures from Tel Aviv. IDF saying that defense systems there are operating to intercept the threat there in Israel. Officials there have pushed alerts to mobile phones, telling people to exercise responsibility and remain in protected spaces. This latest sign of retaliation comes after Israel struck military targets in western and central Iran just hours ago. That's according to the IDF. The attack forcing Israel to shut down the country's main airport in Tehran. This also started when Iran launched missiles at Israel, breaching the breaching this fragile ceasefire. Joining us now, Bobby Ghosh, columnist and geopolitical analyst. So, Bobby, last we spoke, about an hour ago, we had seen the first, if you will, volley, and that's coming from Iran, 10 missiles going towards Israel, much believed, as you were saying and analyzing, because of the back and forth between Israel and Hezbollah. By the way, David Rode also joining us now, MS Now's national security reporter. Thank you both for being here. So now what we have is a second series of missiles from Iran. And so, therefore, not a shot off the bow, as we were talking about earlier, potentially, as Iran was just trying to save face, lack of a better term. They are now responding to Israel responding. What do you make of this, Bobby, in terms of the ceasefire, a breach? Is it now gone? Are they going to have to renegotiate a new ceasefire? What's your thought?
2: Well, I think what we are seeing now is a reminder, as I said in the previous an hour ago, we're seeing a reminder that this was never a war between just the United States and Iran. There was always a third party to this war, that is Israel, and that third party would have a say in the outcome of this war. The ceasefire negotiations was between the United States and Iran and did not take into account Israel's interests and Israel's concerns. We're seeing that now. Those chickens now come home to roost. I'm still sticking to my position that this does not automatically lead to a full-scale resumption of hostilities between Iran and the United States so long as the conflict remains confined to between Iran and Israel. As long as Iran and Israel are lobbing missiles at each other, President Trump gets to say, this has nothing to do with the United States. We're giving Israel support, we're giving Israel arms and ammunition, we're supporting Israel, we would like Israel to show some restraint, but beyond that, this is not directly concerning the United States. But earlier this evening, Iran did say officially that if they were struck by Israeli missiles, they would regard any American presence in the Middle East, any American military base all over the Middle East, and there are many, many of those, as a legitimate target. Now, if Iran strikes at an American target, in retaliation for what's coming in from Israel, that is what changes the equation. That is what then puts President Trump in a very, very impossible situation where he cannot allow Iran to strike at an American target and get away with it. he might just be able to get away with allowing Iran and Israel to trade missiles and tell himself and tell the American people, this is not something that we need to concern ourselves with. But if an American ship is targeted, if an American military base is targeted, and heaven forbid, if American personnel are hurt, that changes the calculation for President Trump. That then opens up the possibility of a resumption of full-scale hostilities between the U.S. and Iran.
1: As the president has said, as you're saying there, David, so 9 hours ago is when the first series of missiles from Iran, about 10 from what we've been seeing from various outlets, then Israel responds hours after. And then we now have within the last hour, according to the IDF, another second wave of missiles coming from Iran. Do you agree with Bobby here, or do you believe that this is a breach, that this ceasefire is broken, or something else?
3: I agree with Bobby. I've known Bobby for years, so I'm happy to say that again. I do think what would change the calculus, and President Trump said this in the NBC News interview, that if American service members are killed, that changes the dynamic for him. I will say Iran has been attacking U.S. ships. They fired multiple ballistic missiles into Kuwait. I can't remember the exact day, but I would say within the last week, they shot down, the U.S. shot down a ballistic missile that was going towards a U.S. base in Kuwait. And seven people were hurt on the ground. They were a mix of service members and contractors. So the U.S. forces have come under fire, but the U.S. has been able to prevent any casualties. So I think casualties will change that dynamic. And I just actually got a message from an official in the region from a third country, not from Israel or Iran. And I sort of asked them, what should President Trump do? And their answer was, there's really nothing President Trump can do to stop this. And I think that's accurate. The president's very unusual. Unlike, other presidents, President Trump is very public in his diplomacy, and some criticize him for sort of, maybe embarrassing Bibi Netanyahu again by saying, I call the shots. Prime Minister Netanyahu does not. But the broader point, too, is that Trump is powerless, in some ways to stop this. So we'll have to see if the Israelis can shoot down these missiles. They did the last 10 that you mentioned. If any get through, that will then spark an Israeli retaliation.
1: Again, if you're just joining us here on MS Now, breaking news report for you now that we are reporting a second wave of missiles coming from Iran towards Israel. That's according to IDF, just within the last hour. The first wave of missiles coming from Iran about 9 or 10 hours ago, Israel responding in between. So the question is, will Israel respond yet again? We'll have more of that and the attacks. More coverage right here in MS Now after a short break.
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4: Really happy to have you here. Happy Monday. I have some stuff to show you guys. Can I just get your take, your read on what's going on here? How hard has it been to get this information? Trump has never been less powerful. The agenda he's pursuing has never been more evident and more unpopular.
5: And welcome back to our special report here on MS Now with some breaking news out of the Middle East. So we are watching right now what has been a back and forth volley of missiles between Israel and Iran. This is the most kinetic activity that has happened since the ceasefire almost 2 months ago. Early April is when that happened. At the moment, 9 hours ago, there was a series of missiles, about 10 it is estimated, coming from Iran towards Israel. Then Israel responded with its own missiles. Iranian state television reporting the sound of explosions, according to the AP, being heard in four locations without giving any more detail. After that, what has happened within the last hour is that there's another series of missiles coming from Iran headed towards Israel. IDF reporting that through their media channels. And so the question is, is this the end, or is this a breach of the ceasefire? There's concern, obviously, about the ceasefire and potentially a solution that the United States, through President Trump, and as well the State Department, trying to broker an agreement with Iran. Joining us now, MS Now contributor Inzamam Rashid, live from Dubai. And that's the big question here, Inzamam, is will we see yet another volley coming from Israel towards Iran? In other words, who knows where this will end?
6: Yeah, look, clearly there is an intense bit of back and forth between Iran and Israel, which is now taking place. Clearly, Israel ignoring the calls of President Trump, which came directly to Benjamin Netanyahu throughout the night, given the Iranian attacks on Israel following the Israeli attacks into southern Beirut, as we saw yesterday. And now we are seeing this back and forth between Israel and Iran. I'm just looking down at my phone because we're getting updates through kind of minute by minute. And the latest that we're hearing is that there are more missiles heading towards Israel. That's according to the IDF, and the IDF has issued another missile alert. They've warned against another salvo of Iranian missiles heading towards the country, and they've said that their defense systems are operating to intercept the threat. But clearly, this looks as if this could be a step towards escalation, if not major escalation, given Iran's response yesterday to the Israeli strikes inside of central Beirut. We've now seen Israel respond as a result, and it's likely that Iran will also come back. The big question is whether this is just these contained attacks for what's happened overnight, or whether this branches out into something greater. Do we see an Iranian retaliation into the Gulf states like we've seen over the last couple of weeks? Remember, Iran targeted Kuwait International Airport. It targeted Bahrain as well. But I think what's important here is that clearly the Israeli prime minister has ignored the call of President Donald Trump, the man who wants to get out of this conflict, who wants to get a deal to get a conclusive ending to this conflict. And that will definitely raise further friction between those two men and the two countries of the U.S. and Israel.
5: MS Now contributor Inzamam Rashid live for us in Dubai. Inzamam, thank you so much. Still with us, Bobby Ghosh, as well as David Rowe. David, the question here is, will we see one more volley coming from Israel? And what started this all, for those who are just joining us, it is believed that Iran, concerned about its proxy in Lebanon, Hezbollah, and seeing how the IDF has now taken ground in Lebanon, the space where Hezbollah occupies, that they have not held in some 25 years. And so the concern could be Iran watching this, saying, we need to stand up for our proxy. The question is how far that will go in this volley tonight, David.
7: We just don't know. And there could be a back and forth here because there's, you know, again, Prime Minister Netanyahu's facing an election. He'll be attacked by political rivals if he isn't seen as responding to each Iranian attack with an Israeli attack. There's been no, the initial reports, this is just according to the New York Times, of casualties in Iran from the Israeli strikes. And so it's hard to know what Netanyahu will do next. And it's a difficult situation. To be fair, I think Hezbollah started this series of things. It was Hezbollah's rocket fire into Israel that prompted the IDF to strike a suburb of Beirut. That was a red line for the Iranians. They had said publicly that if Israel hit Beirut again, the Iranians would respond. There's been a very high number of casualties among Lebanese and in Beirut, complaints of excessive force by Israel. But I just don't know what to predict here other than it's a dangerous escalation cycle we're possibly watching. And we have to see if, you know, how Netanyahu responds now.
5: Yeah, the calculations being reported by the AP is over 3,000 dead in Lebanon or on the Hezbollah side and 30 soldiers dead on the IDF side. Bobby Ghosh, point being made here, which we talked about an hour ago, was that the President Trump saying the Prime Minister of Israel was told not to respond. Then they respond. What does that mean for negotiations, which presumably will continue tomorrow?
8: So what it does is that it puts Donald Trump in a very embarrassing position. It shows that whatever his personal ambitions, whatever he wants to happen on the ground, other players have calculations that they are making. The Iranians have calculations that they have to make, which have to do with their own internal politics and their regional ambitions. And Israel and Bibi Netanyahu has his own calculations. And Donald Trump, rather than being the prime actor here, rather than being the lead player in this grotesque theater, is actually the hostage to other people's calculations. He's having to respond to other people, which is not a position that an American president should be, certainly not a position that Donald Trump is comfortable in being. But that is the reality, and that is the position that he has placed himself. And by coming out in the open a little, well, more than a little, presumptuously, by saying Bibi Netanyahu will do whatever I tell him to do, he's now put himself in this embarrassing position. He's painted himself into the corner. We're going to see over the next 24 hours how he responds to this. As long as the conflict is confined to Israel and Iran trading missiles, the United States and Trump can say this has nothing to do with us. We still keep on negotiating with the Iranians. But Trump has lost control of the narrative, and which means we could go anywhere from here.
5: Bobby Ghosh, David Rode, thank you so much for your analysis during this special report. That does it for us this moment. We'll continue to monitor this story throughout the night, and we'll bring you updates as they warrant. I'm Richard Louie in New York City. Have a good night.
9: Good morning. It's 6 o'clock on Monday, the 8th of June. These are your headlines. Israel and Iran trade a barrage of missiles, defying calls from President Trump for restraint. Vladimir Zelensky reveals exclusively to Sky News how Russian oligarch Roman Abramovich has become a go-between for Kyiv and the Kremlin. The Sikh community calls for an inquiry into Henry Novak's murder, saying his death was preventable. Shock new analysis reveals a sharp rise in the number of deaths linked to long waiting times in England's emergency departments.
10: Your one-sided crooked network. Sorry, let's call it quits because I've had enough.
9: Plus, we'll reveal what caused Donald Trump to storm out of an interview. And at 6:40, we'll see what's making headlines in today's papers with Becca Hudson. Good morning. A brittle ceasefire in the Middle East is on the brink of collapse, with Israel and Iran ramping up their attacks. The escalation comes after Tehran launched strikes overnight in retaliation for Israel's continued hits on Lebanon. The IDF has been targeting western and central parts of the country, along with the capital, while Iranian state media says it has fired towards southern and central Israel. This comes despite US President Donald Trump reportedly telling Benjamin Netanyahu not to fire at Iran, so peace talks could be kept on track. While Foreign Secretary Yvette Cooper had also called for restraint. Well, let's cross first to our Middle Eastern correspondent, Adam Parsons, in Jerusalem. Adam, thanks so much for joining us. Tell us what we've seen overnight and what the latest is.
11: Well, what we've seen is this exchange of missiles between Israel and Iran. Now, late last night, the Iranians fired missiles towards northern and central Israel. Those were, so we're told, all intercepted. And at that point, there was a flurry of conversations. Donald Trump spoke to Benjamin Netanyahu, the Israeli prime minister, and made it clear that he did not want Israel to respond because he felt that he was on the brink of a good deal with Iran. And yet, clearly, Mr. Netanyahu was in a pretty impossible position because either he was going to have to annoy Donald Trump or he was going to have to annoy the vast rump of Israeli population who I think would have expected a response. And I don't think it was any surprise when Mr. Netanyahu decided that actually the option he was going to take was to fire back. So Israel launched missiles towards Iran, targeting their ground to air missile infrastructure, and I think probably some of their petrochemical infrastructure as well. And then Iran has responded with more waves of missiles coming in this direction. As recently, Mari, an hour ago from now, there were missile interceptions in the sky here above Jerusalem. There were sirens sounding. Here you get alerts on your phone telling you to go to a safe place, and then the sirens sound. And then there were some pretty notable interceptions in the sky above here. Now, we have no reports of any of those missiles hitting Israel. Certainly, it would appear the reverse is not true, that actually Israeli missiles have hit Iranian targets. But all of these things, as you might imagine, are hard to corroborate. Now, the Israeli attacks are being, on a military level, being coordinated by Al Zamir, the head of the Israeli military, from the Air Force bunker. But I think the more important juncture at this point is probably above ground. It's the conversations that are now going to happen between Netanyahu and his cabinet, who may well be pushing him to carry on these attacks, and the conversations with Donald Trump, who I'm sure will be saying to him to stop now. I imagine Washington's message will be, well, both sides, you've traded missiles, now bring this to a halt. Effectively, you can both walk away now, having been seen to attack the other one. But the smoke signals coming out of Iran, while the regime is talking about a week of continuous attacks. Obviously, we're very familiar with Tehran's rhetoric being very, very strong, perhaps different behind the scenes from that which is put in the public domain. And as you've been reflecting, there's been a number of countries, including the UK, who are calling for restraint. I have to tell you that we're in this region, those sort of vague messages calling for restraint don't don't carry an awful lot of weight because the Israeli population felt that they were under attack. The Iranian population

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4: Strikes on Israel has been entirely out of character. Just think about the hawkish rhetoric he has used about Iran in the past. He talks about obliterating it, about bombing it into the Stone Ages. At one point, he threatened to wipe out a whole civilization there. And yet he's not really condemning these strikes. Instead, he is simply appealing for Iran to return to the negotiating table and to do a deal. And then also just think about how strong his support has been for Israel and for Benjamin Netanyahu in particular. And it is incredibly unusual for this president to be encouraging this Israeli prime minister to not retaliate, to show restraint, to give negotiations a chance. Now, we knew relations between the two men were already strained. There was a very heated exchange between them last week when Trump called Netanyahu, and I quote, effing crazy for bombing southern Lebanon. And the signs weren't good last night when the telephone call between them lasted less than half an hour. And I have to say, for Donald Trump to tell the Financial Times that it is he and not Netanyahu who calls the shots was a very strange way to go about trying to persuade Netanyahu to listen to him. And we now know that the Israeli Prime Minister didn't, because Israel did strike back. And now there are reports of further strikes by Iran. So at the very moment when Donald Trump is trying to extract the United States from this war, there is a very real danger of it being drawn further in.
5: David, thank you so much. Well, let's speak now to the spokesperson for the Israeli embassy in the UK, Alex Gandler. Alex, thank you so much for joining us this morning. Can you just start us off with what we've seen overnight? Can you confirm how many Iranian missiles were fired toward Israel? How many Israel sent back? Just give us the lay of the land.
6: Shalom, Marie, and good morning. Well, yes, overnight, we saw Iran fired as well, about 15 missiles, from my understanding. Israel also attacked Iran and destroyed the launching sites along with other infrastructure that was used in order to attack Israel. Now, let me be very clear regarding the timescale and what happened. Hezbollah fired at Israel, at northern Israel, and fired at Israeli civilians. To that, Israel has retaliated in attacking launch sites and command centers in the Dahiya. Now, Israel and Lebanon have agreed on a ceasefire. Hezbollah broke that ceasefire, and Iran is using Hezbollah and using Lebanon in order to attack Israel and against Israel and the population of Lebanon as well. So what we're seeing here is a complete breakdown in regards to what Iran is doing.
5: So just to come back on that, I mean, the Iranians have argued that the Israelis have been breaching the ceasefire multiple times, and that is why they have sent those missiles. What's your response to that?
6: That's exactly the opposite. Israel and Lebanon have agreed on a ceasefire and were able to maintain it until Hezbollah broke it and fired at Israeli civilians in northern Israel. Israel must respond to that.
5: And when it comes to the US-Israeli relationship, there's reports that Donald Trump urged Benjamin Netanyahu not to retaliate last night, this morning, to those missiles. And clearly Israel has done that. Was that wise?
6: Well, we're constantly in communication with our American allies, and the conversation

0: is ongoing. I think that we both know that Israel cannot stand in the side while its citizens are being under attack. And I think our American partners also understand that. The relationship is good and will continue to be good. There are challenges regarding Iran and regarding Hezbollah, and I think it's something that needs to be very clear. We need to end this once and for all and take care of this problem that has been pestering the Middle East for many, many generations.
1: I mean, you talk about how the Israeli civilians were under attack, and that is the reasoning behind this. Of course, some people would argue that many civilians have been killed in Lebanon, specifically southern Lebanon as well. Over a million people have been displaced. And therefore, from the Lebanese perspective, they have also been suffering alongside that as well.
0: I can agree to that. I think Lebanese people have been suffering the same as Israelis have been suffering. And we can put our finger on one culprit to that. That is Hezbollah and Iran, their masters. They have been attacking Israel from within civilian population. That is the modus operandi of Hezbollah, of Iran, of maintaining their infrastructure, their terrorist centers, their weapon centers, command structures in civilian population and among civilians. And when we talk about civilians being evacuated from southern Lebanon, which you referred to as being displaced, this was in a manner to allow them to move away from those centers where Hezbollah is placing their weapons. So we will hope that people in Lebanon would be able to live quietly once Hezbollah is gone.
1: Alex Gandler, the spokesperson for the Israeli embassy here in the UK, thank you very much for joining us.
0: Thank you.
1: Now, Ukrainian President Volodymyr Zelensky is due to meet King Charles later today after a visit to Downing Street, where he shored up support from key European allies. He met with Keir Starmer, French President Emmanuel Macron, and German Chancellor Friedrich Merz, where they discussed ramping up weapons production to combat powerful Russian missiles. And President Zelensky spoke exclusively to Sky's Yalda Hakim ahead of those talks, where he revealed how he had held talks with Russian oligarch Roman Abramovich and discussed whether he would be willing to freeze current battle lines in the war.
2: Of course, I want to freeze, not just freeze the conflict, because we want to live in Ukraine, not just stop the war. We want to stop, and I mean, this stop the way when the war will not come back because of some crazy people and etc. If they want to come back with this war after some pauses. So it's not the idea just to freeze, but the quickest way to freeze and move it to diplomatic sector, to diplomacy, to negotiators.
3: So give Russia what they want in this moment, the land that they have gained.
2: No. It's not just to give. I mean, this to freeze, to stay where we stay, it meant to give people of Ukraine more possibilities to save their children and soldiers come back. And I think this is important for us. I think it's so important that we defended independence, a sovereign country, our choice. This is big victory, if I can use such word, because I mean, when you have so many losses, it's not about victory.
3: And in the meantime, you'll reach out to the likes of Roman Abramovich and others to try and help you in that path?
2: Abramovich, he came to Kiev. He said that I have message direct to you, and I want to get message and take message from you and to give it to Putin.
3: So is he a go-between now?
2: When he got message from me, he said he will go directly to Putin. I said, okay, I'm ready to meet. Not in Moscow, not in Belarus, and not in Minsk, and it's understandable why. And I said, you can choose any time from tomorrow, you can choose any day, any format, we can choose with President Trump. I'm sure that he will be ready to come, and we can do it with Europeans. I'm sure that everybody wants to help, or we can choose the way bilateral, just bilateral meeting, And we spoke about outcomes, what can be, and etc. I said, look, the best way, I think it's a big signal if we will meet and make ceasefire. So after that, we've got messages that they are ready for meeting only if Ukraine will do what they decided in Anchorage. But it's terrible what they speak about. And I said it when we had meeting. Look, you can't, with all respect, even with all respect to President of the United States, but you can't cut our country, or you can't decide our people decide. You can't make decisions without us, about us. It's unacceptable, and it will not bring peace. This is the first, and will not bring success to your countries and to your leaders. So that's why I said that the best way, if you want to stop the war against Ukraine, in a very polite way, use opportunity to speak with us.
1: And Yalda Hakim will join us next hour to discuss that exclusive interview with President Zelensky. Now, the Sikh Federation is calling for a public inquiry into Henry Novak's murder, insisting his death could have been prevented if police had acted on initial concerns raised about his killer's behaviour. Sky News has spoken to an anonymous informant who previously reported Vikram Digwar to the authorities, describing him as a monster. Our communities correspondent Lisa Holland reports.
4: Vikram Digwar selecting his swords at a Sikh martial arts event in East London. The video shared with Sky News was taken 2.5 years before Digwar went on to kill teenager Henry Novak. A death which the Sikh community believe might have been prevented, given they'd already raised concerns about him to police.
5: Where this is actually going is we have been thrown under the bus, and our sacred Qurban has been called into question.
4: With Sikhs across the UK facing a backlash following Digwar's conviction, political lobbying at the highest levels is underway in the UK and from India, with calls for a public inquiry.
5: The reason why we've called for a public inquiry is the only way to get to the truth surrounding this whole affair, so we can learn the lessons and to learn whether actually Henry's life could have been saved.
6: Which you think it could have been?
5: Absolutely. Because if the police had acted on the reports to them and CPS had taken this seriously, Digwar could have been off the streets.
4: In 2023, Vikram Digwar had been reported to police by his local gurdwara or place of worship. We've spoken to the person who says they lodged the complaints over what they describe as safeguarding and the theft of weapons. We've revoiced their words.
7: I was really deeply concerned and made the reports to the necessary people and also chasing them as well. It really did impact me for a long time, his behaviour. He is a monster. He's not at all representative of Sikhs in our eyes.
4: In response, Hampshire Police told us, police followed up all available lines of inquiry and arrested two men in their 20s on suspicion of theft. On the basis of the evidence which was made available to the police, no further action was taken against these men. The Sikh community prides itself on its peaceful integration into British society. But since Digwar's trial, it's been subjected to a torrent of hatred online and at this gurdwara in West London on the phone.
8: We have got nasty, poisonous phone calls received in our office yesterday by a number of people saying nasty things about our religion.
6: What do they say?
8: They're calling Sikhs murderers and using very dirty, foul language against us.
6: Just literally hearing the phone ring there, how does that make you feel now? Are you on edge?
8: It is on edge because when we pick up, is this another phone call that's going to be swearing at us?
4: In the West Midlands, police are treating an attack on six members of a Sikh family as racially motivated. This 72-year-old man was left with a broken cheekbone and fractured shoulder. He and five members of his family were punched and kicked to the ground. The Sikh Federation believes because of Digwa's actions. Theirs is a visible faith, and whilst some Sikhs tell us they're staying indoors out of fear of abuse on the streets, it's led these men, in the face of internet threats, to stand guard outside their gurdwara.
9: The gurdwara has been described as a place where the ideology that Digwa carried is being indoctrinated into the youth. That's as far from the truth as you can get. When people start to fan these flames of division, fire can spread in any direction.
4: The Sikh community is fighting back, believing it's been punished for the actions of another and viewed with suspicion in a way they've never been before. Lisa Holland, Sky News.
1: Hundreds of NHS patients have been harmed due to errors that should never have happened, including operations on the wrong body part and medical objects like surgical gloves or surgical instruments being left inside them. Never events are patient safety incidents that are so serious they should never happen and are preventable. Well, let's bring in our correspondent, Oliver Whitfield Miocic. Oliver, thank you so much for joining us. What on earth has gone on?
10: Yeah, Maury, well, looking at this data, there's actually been 403 of these never events that happened between April 2025 and March 2026. And as you say, they are so serious, they should never happen. There should be procedures in place to stop things such as the 121 patients that had foreign objects left inside their bodies after they'd been on the operating table for surgery. It included things like medical swabs that were left in there, also surgical instruments or even latex gloves. In another 50 cases, patients had the wrong prosthesis or implant put into their bodies, including the wrong types of knees or hips. And then there were 40 patients who had surgery on the wrong part of their body. Now, this can have quite very serious impacts on patients' lives, because not only have they gone under the knife for the original botched surgery, they then have to go back to either have that fixed or healed, and then potentially go back for another operation to fix or to do the original surgery that they were going in for. So this can have multiple surgeries, it can have long-lasting impacts, including limited mobility for some patients. In one case this year, a patient who was meant to have had their organs saved actually had them removed. Now, an NHS spokesperson says that luckily these events are very rare and doctors work very hard to keep patients safe. But where things do go wrong, then NHS trusts are duty bound to investigate and put in effective steps to learn from the mistakes and stop them from happening again. But with 403 events happening in the period from 2024 to 2025, so the exact same number as what happened in the latest period, it does look like NHS Trust still have got quite a long way to go in order to try and to prevent these things from happening in the first place.
1: Oliver, thank you so much. A powerful earthquake strikes off the coast of the Philippines. There will be more on that after the break.
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5: Outside during a morning ceremony, officials confirmed there were no injuries. Now, Sky News has been given an exclusive insight into how the Bank of England's monetary policy team works out whether or not to hike interest rates. We joined one of the committee's members, Alan Taylor, as he toured the West Midlands to get a snapshot of how the economy is going. Now, Sky News has been given an exclusive insight into how the Bank of England's monetary policy team works out whether or not to hike interest rates. We joined one of the committee's members, Alan Taylor, as he toured the West Midlands to get a snapshot of how the economy is going. Economics and data editor Ed Conway reports.
6: What is it that makes an economy tick? That's one of the questions the members of the Bank of England's Monetary Policy Committee, the people who decide your interest rates, are constantly asking themselves. And sometimes the only way to get the answer is to leave the City of London for places like this.
7: This has to be built first to get the local transportation.
8: So it's a bit of a mixed picture, but in terms of consumer confidence, have you seen any change in recent months or weeks?
9: Alan Taylor, nice to meet you.
6: We've secured rare access on one of these regional visits as MPC member Alan Taylor, an academic whose main expertise is economic history, goes on a whirlwind tour of the West Midlands. First stop, the site of what will, in a decade or so, be Curzon Street Station, Birmingham's HS2 terminus. An extraordinarily expensive infrastructure project. But what Taylor is looking for here is clues.
10: On HS2, like, what were the kinds of things that you were trying to ask about? It was the supply chain you were mostly...
8: I think it's striking how much the supply chain pressures around the world are filtering into this project, like many others, very quickly. You know, this is just one example, but steel, copper, concrete, raw materials, it's a very volatile world right now.
6: As recently as February, Taylor was calling for interest rate cuts down below the current 3.75% level. But following the war in the Persian Gulf, that has all changed.
8: We're holding. I think that is, for me, the right place to be right now. I think interest rates don't need to go higher because they're quite restrictive at the moment. I feel comfortable where we are unless we get the worst case scenario. But I really want to get that sense of reassurance that this is moving behind us. Right now it's affecting this project, it's affecting businesses in the West Midlands.
10: So anyone holding out for a cut in interest rates might have to wait quite a while, it sounds like.
8: Until we get more clarity.
6: That sounds like he doesn't have any plans to vote for a rate rise anytime soon. But he's only one of nine members, and investors expect the bank to raise rates later this summer. Next stop, Touchwood Shopping Centre in Solihull, and a briefing from the manager on the backstory of what's going on in retail and consumer spending.
11: Consumer confidence, I think it's still on a downward spiral. You know, stores that, if they've got a sale on, if they're selling something at a special low price, they're going to do really well. Equally, you've got some brands with really expensive stuff that are still doing great. So there is this kind of middle of the market area, which is more of a challenge.
8: So it's a bit bifurcated.
11: Yeah, definitely, yeah. Yeah.
8: I'm an applied economist who actually wants to see what's happening on the ground. Does it match up with our models? Are the official data that we see on our screens in London the same as what people are experiencing out in the country? How are business conditions today?
12: Well, I think the cost of living is quite tough at the moment for customers and for retail.
8: Making these visits, I think, is really vital. And sometimes at times of great uncertainty or unpredictability at turning points, this is where you see things happening first.
13: I'm doing this long time. I felt hard to see a billion on that.
8: There's a lot of uncertainty right now. Yeah.
6: The final stop here, a visit to the HQ of the country's most important car maker, Jaguar Land Rover. And here too, it's unexpected shocks, everything from trade wars to real wars to cyber attacks that are on the agenda.
8: Last year we were worried about tariffs. Well, they're still there and many trade frictions are still growing. For JLR, you know, a major export market is the US. It's getting harder to export cars there. It's not getting any easier to export cars to other places like China and Europe. So many risks for a small open economy. If the rest of the world is stable and the system is working fairly fluidly, you know, it feels pretty good. But the last year or so has been a lesson in all the risks you're exposed to.
6: The main takeaway of this tour is that hallmarks of that drama are everywhere to be found. Whether that makes interest rate decisions any easier, that's another matter. Ed Conway, Sky News in the West Midlands.
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0: and I've given you enough time. You ought to straighten out your press, because you know what?
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2: Time for some sport now.
3: Brendan, we haven't spoken to you since the end of the World Cup, after which there was a review. Lots of things seemed up in the air at that stage. Do you think you're fortunate to be given the chance to complete the job you started?
4: That wasn't really up to me. I was keen to carry on in the job because I did feel as if, you know, we've made some significant progress in the last 4 years, but the job isn't done. There's still some growth to go. I think our best days are in front of us as a cricket side. I think a lot of the stuff that we've developed over the last 4 years will allow us to shape our side as we move forward. I think, yes, we do need to make some improvements. Yes, we do need to become a smarter cricket team when the game's at its on a knife edge or the pressure's at its highest. But don't throw out what's worked previously, what's given us the base to be able to start to think about finishing off this product and making a cricket team which can compete against the best teams in the world consistently.
3: We'll come on to what those improvements might be, but from the point of which the review announced that the management stays in place to now, we've had six rounds of championship games, and given so much was up in the air, so many places perhaps up for grabs, would it have been helpful to be here for some of that cricket?
4: Hey, look, we're very fortunate and been with English cricket that we have a very broad, very vast amount of people that can assist us in making sure that we identify every single player, or no player falls through the cracks. We have, from our county insight group now, which has been set up post onto our scouts, our analysts, I think through even our Lions program, I'm thinking, you know, the Ed Barneys, the David Courts, all these guys who sit within English cricket, who are filtering in.
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3: The coming week is looking cool, fresh and rather unsettled. However, there are early signals of something a little warmer and quieter by next weekend. Now, this morning, it's a wet start for much of England and Wales. The rain there is pushing eastward, but there's the potential to see some torrential downpours for a time. These will bring hazardous driving conditions with surface spray, standing water and limited visibility. It's a brighter morning for Scotland and Ireland as well.
2: All Clear Travel Insurance proudly sponsors Sky News Weather.
3: Now, it's time to see what's making the headlines in today's papers in our news review. And I'm joined by Editor-in-Chief of the News Movement, Becca Hudson. Becca, thank you so much for joining us.
4: Thanks for having me.
3: Let's get straight in there. You have chosen a story in the Daily Mail, I believe, about what we've seen overnight in the Middle East.
4: Yes, so kind of quite a few papers sort of splashing on this story this morning. So we had this sort of very fragile ceasefire, didn't we, between Iran and the US as part of the US and Israeli-led bombardment on Iran starting a few months ago. And overnight, like you say, we've sort of woken up to this sort of trading of missiles between Iran and Israel. Which I think just, you know, kind of demonstrates how fragile that ceasefire peace has been. And obviously the whole time during this ceasefire, Israel has been sort of trading blows with Lebanon as well.
3: Yeah.
4: So we're sort of waking up to what feels like a little bit of a kind of an escalation. And what's interesting is that yesterday, sort of Sunday afternoon, Trump was telling the world we're inching close to a peace deal. And, you know, there's been some brilliant reporting in Axios about kind of, you know, Trump being really annoyed at Netanyahu for carrying on that war and carrying on his campaign against Lebanon while he's sort of inching closer to what hopes to be a sort of, you know, some productive talks with Iran. So it just kind of shows the futility of this, you know, of this situation and how kind of fragile this peace is. And, you know, it'll be interesting now to see, you know, whether these bombardments calm down, whether this we are anywhere near a peace deal and what response we see from Iran and Lebanon over the coming days.
3: Absolutely. I mean, I think the key question this morning is, does this completely tank that ceasefire deal? Where does this lead? Where does this end? You know, we had David Blevins earlier, our US correspondent, who was basically saying there's a world in which both sides have fired their missiles, they've done their bit, they can now walk away and kind of calm down. Or could we see more tit for tat, and could that really start to escalate things? You know, we just don't know. I mean, I was speaking to the spokesperson for the Israeli embassy to the UK just about 20 minutes ago. He was arguing that the reason they've done this is because Hezbollah have targeted Israeli civilians in northern Israel. Of course, the Iranians dispute that and say, actually, it's the Israelis that have been breaching this ceasefire. The stories on both sides are completely disparate and completely the opposite, to be honest. And so it is hard to know exactly what's happening and why it's happening. And that's what's so difficult, isn't it? I've gone for the front page of the Times here because I found this really, really interesting. Starmer ban on harmful social media for children. Mm. We've been talking about this for so long, haven't we?
4: Haven't we, yes.
3: We know that the Australians have banned social media for the under-16s. There's a lot of campaigning and lobbying here in the UK to potentially follow suit and do the same. And we'll have to see what comes out of this. But the Times is reporting that the Prime Minister is preparing to announce a ban on harmful social media platforms for under-16s in this last-ditch attempt to try and win over Labour MPs. And what they're reporting is it's going to be a bit of a hybrid style campaign. So not quite as, let's say, extreme or harsh as the Australian version, but potentially looking at which platforms are safe and which aren't, and allowing young people to be on the safer platforms while banning them from certain platforms that are less safe. I mean, how you implement that is quite complicated, but potentially encouraging for those who have been wanting this?
4: Yes, I mean, like you said, I mean, there's been an incredibly powerful campaign, hasn't there, by the families of people who have lost whose children have been kind of harmed following kind of internet trends or accessing really harmful content on the internet. And this has been a long time coming, and we still don't really know exactly, do we, what's in this sort of hybrid off-grid plan. At one point, it was looking at things like sort of harmful functions, so the endless scroll, the ability to like, the ability to comment, as being seen as kind of encouraging sort of addictive behaviour, or what this sounds like, which is maybe kind of outlawing specific platforms until there's a certain age. I'm kind of conflicted on this story, actually, because, I mean, obviously, we publish on social media, and I think in this kind of conversation, I think there's so much kind of over-indexing on the harms of social, and actually what we sometimes forget is that for lots of young people, the ability to sort of like form community, connect with your friends, connect with people who, you know, maybe who kind of can make you feel a sort of sense of belonging and feel seen, is really, really important. And I just hope that, you know, when we see this legislation and we see this plan from Starmer, that it does include a sort of education piece on how to have a healthy relationship with social media, not just turning it off and then letting you have it when you're 16. Do you know what I mean?
3: Yeah, no, I totally understand that. I mean, in the piece here, there's a Downing Street source that is quoted by saying the Prime Minister is not afraid about taking on the tech companies and their bosses to protect young people. This, to me, feels a bit like they're trying to make Keir Starmer a bit more of a politically muscular figure. I mean, it was just a couple of days ago he was calling out Elon Musk and kind of, you know, bad-mouthing him on social media. Now they're trying to say that he's not afraid to take on the tech giants, which we all know that governments are afraid to take on tech giants because they have plenty of power, plenty of money, and they invest.
4: Yes.
3: And a lot of people want them to invest here.
4: Yes.
3: And therefore they don't want to upset them. So it's a really difficult balance to strike, isn't
4: it? Yeah, yeah. I think, right, there's this phrase sort of, you know, he's in his legacy era, obviously, because, you know, potentially there might be some changes to high command in the Labour Party coming soon. And you're right, we're sort of seeing a much tougher, quote-unquote, Starmer than we had previously.
3: Yeah, well, actions speak louder than words. Right. Now, I want to talk about this in the eye. This is about defence spending. Again, something we're always talking about. But the eye is talking about how ministers are facing cuts to major projects, including things like hospitals, train lines and housing, because the government is trying to find cash obviously to fund defence spending and boost defence spending. We know, first of all, that Donald Trump has been pushing for NATO allies, European allies, to spend more on defence. He's accused, you know, European nations of freeloading. Many US presidents have done the same for many, many years. And of course, you know, NATO Secretary General has been backing him on that, saying that the Europeans need to be funding more defence. The question is where you find the cash. Now, we've had quite a few interventions from defence grandees saying it needs to come from welfare, for instance. It doesn't look like the Labour Party are able or willing. And so now it looks like potentially, you know, investment in things like, you know, rail, housing. It says senior insiders have been calling for the Prime Minister to cut the welfare bill, one government's biggest spending. But of course, nonetheless, they're looking at things like infrastructure projects now. I mean, the problem is everybody wants cash, and there appears to be not enough, right?
4: Yes, exactly. I mean, and you're, you know, you're running through that list of things that sort of, you know, may be compromised in order to up our defence spending. I mean, it just sounds like a terrible deal, doesn't it? You know, that suddenly our infrastructure, our housing, our hospitals will suffer. But like you say, there is also this very compelling argument that has been made around our kind of, you know, the poor investment we have in defence. We've got a really precarious global situation. You know, we've already spoken about Iran this morning. Zelensky was in number 10 yesterday, reminding us that there is a war happening in Europe. You know, and the UK is kind of woefully unprepared. But you're completely right. There are all these competing priorities. This government is not going to slash its welfare spending. It tried. It gets a backbench rebellion and it, you know, it U-turns. Yeah. And so kind of how we, you know, make this very necessary investment, it feels like a kind of almost an impossible decision. It's one I'm quite glad I'm not having to make this morning.
3: I know, absolutely. Right. You have chosen, Becca, something in The Guardian that actually we've been speaking about on Sky News. Really concerning.
4: Yeah, and actually sort of links sort of to what we were just talking about when it comes to sort of, you know, expenditure on the NHS. So this is this sort of horrendous statistics coming out that more than 1,300 patients a month are dying in England because of kind of long waiting times in A&E. So this is people that are kind of presenting at A&E with sort of emergency medical problems, and then just because of the how long it is taking to process them, up to 72 hours, we're then seeing this kind of increase in what one could argue are avoidable deaths. And you think, you know, we've got, you know, we've got these great quotes from sort of nurses and doctors in the NHS who are saying that we need a sort of whole-scale overhaul. We need investment in beds. Corridor care doesn't work. We need in-community care to stop emergency, you know, to stop our need for emergency medicine. There's this, you know, very cogent plan and strategy that these experts think will work. But, you know, what do you spend your money on? Do we do that? Or do you, you know, increase our defence spending? Or do we go and finish HS2? And you just think, you know, these competing priorities, they all kind of have such compelling arguments around them. But these are really heartbreaking stats. And there's a sort of a quote from an A&E doctor who's saying that, you know, your whole, your call to emergency medicine because you want to help people in their most desperate time and you simply can't get to them. And so you think, you know, this is a pretty kind of startling stat to be waking up to this morning.
3: I think also it's difficult because we're now 2 years into a Labour government that promised that they were going to really kind of improve NHS services and reduce the A&E waiting times and all those kinds of things. And of course, when governments, parties are in opposition, they, you know, overpromise. And then the problem is if they underdeliver, that can damage trust in politics. And I suppose people think to themselves, hold on a second, you were the guys who promised no more doctor strikes. We have doctor strikes. Yep. You're the guys who said you were going to stop, huge waiting times in A&E. And clearly people are still dying while they're waiting for treatment. And actually, of course, these things do take time, but people might say to themselves, it has been 2 years. How much longer do we need to wait before these kinds of things are eradicated? It's a tough one, isn't it? Right, I've stuck with The Guardian here, but on their front page, they have this story that I found really intriguing. So it says vulnerable families are being dumped into poor towns. So they're saying that families, including women fleeing abuse, for instance, are being, they say, illegally dumped hundreds of miles away from by London Council, so presumably taken out of London and put into other areas. And they say it's ripping at the social fabric of deprived towns. This is this Guardian investigation. They quoted the kinds of towns that these people are being placed into, places like Bolton, Blackpool, Hartlepool. Now, of course, I think people who live in Bolton, Blackpool and Hartlepool might say, hang on a minute, I love where I live. Mm-hmm. So let's not just get carried away and think that all these places might be terrible places. So that's just a caveat from, my perspective, not being from London. But nonetheless, they're saying that this policy is being described by charities as inhumane. They're accusing councils of targeting refugees who speak little English and have a limited ability of being able to understand or challenge these decisions. And if they refuse to be sent away from London to these other towns, then they're essentially being forced onto the streets and being homeless. So essentially, take it or leave it. Mm. But if you don't want it, then, sort yourself out type thing. And it's really difficult, isn't it? Because we do have housing shortage, housing crisis. London and the South East is incredibly acute, isn't it, in terms of the price of housing and the demand. And so on one hand, you can see that actually, if there is the space, then you have to put people somewhere. On the other side, you can see that, some of the reporting is suggesting perhaps it's slightly unfair or as being particular types of people are being targeted for this that maybe wouldn't fight back. I don't know.
4: It feels like a very sort of short-termist approach, doesn't it? Because, right, we've got this kind of housing crunch in this area, and then we've also got, vulnerable people who need, to go and be housed, in proper housing stock. Mm. But this idea of kind of just thinking that you can kind of relocate quite vulnerable people into communities, wherever there happens to be space, doesn't feel like we're sort of helping those people, firstly, in terms of kind of, feeling at home in this country, being able to integrate, and also the communities that receive them, because we well know that, if that kind of isn't communicated effectively or well, it can cause real issues when it comes to community cohesion. So it feels like, we just need far more planning when it comes to this, because I think the vast majority of people in this country understand the value and the importance of housing, vulnerable people and refugees. And so if it's sort of explained and it's sort of planned properly, we wouldn't have some of the issues that we see result from this kind of these sorts of policies. But these poor vulnerable people who, have poor English, lots of them are sort of are women who are alone or kind of young mothers. And you just think, how confusing must that be to be kind of shipped around this country with sort of little explanation and the threat that if you don't move, you'll end up on the streets. I mean, it feels kind of needlessly cruel and probably something we could do a much better job at.
3: Indeed. Right, we have 30 seconds.
4: Okay.
3: So I'm going to say, let's whiz quickly through sturgeon. You've chosen something about sturgeon. Give me the highlights in 30 seconds.
4: It's sort of the family saga. So not getting into the politics, what happened with Nicola Sturgeon's husband, who was obviously sent to, has been found guilty of embezzlement, but talking about the kind of the family impact that crime has had. And this is Nicola Sturgeon's sister was talking on TikTok of all places, saying that she still loves him after all that he did. And it sort of reminded me, I was reading it, that there was a marriage and there was a family at the heart of that story. And although there's sort of all the interesting political intrigue that we've all pored over and all the kind of, the and outs of what happened, it was a family that was ripped apart. So it was just a reminder to just all be a little bit more human.
3: Yeah, fair enough.
4: It's a reason to be cheerful or
3: nice
4: not.
3: Nice choice. Nice choice. Becca, thank you so much for joining us. Now, up next, all the latest headlines on Mornings with Ridge and Frost. Thank you for being with us and have a wonderful day.
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3: Good morning, it's 7 o'clock. 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
4: With Sophie and Wolf, good morning from both of us.
3: Israel and Iran trade a barrage of missiles, defying calls from President Trump for restraint.
5: The Prime Minister is preparing to announce a ban on under-16s using harmful social media, according to reports today.
3: President Zelensky reveals exclusively to Sky News how Russian oligarch Roman Abramovich is acting as a go-between in peace talks between Russia and Ukraine.
5: We'll also be talking to the former Crime Watch presenter and campaigner Nick Ross about his first-hand experience of a criminal justice system in crisis.
3: The Sikh community calls for an inquiry into Henry Novak's murder, saying they warned the police about his killer and that his death was preventable.
5: Good morning. Thanks for joining us today. Iran and Israel are trading missile strikes this morning. The ceasefire, if you can even call it a ceasefire, is in tatters. So let's bring you up to speed with the latest developments.
3: Well, overnight, Iran launched a wave of ballistic missiles against Israel, the first attack in 100 days. Iran said the strikes are in retaliation for Israel's continued attacks on Lebanon and called it the beginning of a full week of continuous strikes.
5: Well, Donald Trump has urged the Israeli Prime Minister Benjamin Netanyahu not to hit back again. He told US media outlet Axios, "I'm going to call Bibi right now and tell him not to retaliate. Each of them had their fun. Israel had its strike. Iran had its strike. We don't need another one."
3: Well, it seems Israel wasn't in the mood to listen and this morning has launched strikes on military targets in western and central Iran. A short while ago, the Israel Defense Forces say another wave of Iranian missiles has been fired towards Israel and its defensive systems are working to intercept the threat.
5: We can talk now to our Middle East correspondent Adam Parsons in Jerusalem for us and our US correspondent David Blevins in Washington. Adam, to you first. What is the latest when it comes to these strikes?
6: Yeah, welcome to Jerusalem, where there is presently an uneasy peace over this city, this country, and this region. While we hold our breath to see what will happen next, there is going to be a meeting of the Israeli cabinet in 2 hours from now. The Israeli military command is presently in a bunker, and there are suggestions that there may be activity in Iran at this very moment. It's a tense moment. I think you've got to look at this through two perspectives. One is the peace deal that was put in place 2 months ago to end that initial war between Iran, United States and Israel. And Donald Trump's continuing rhetoric about a peace deal being imminent, or on the other hand, him talking about the destruction of an entire civilization. Clearly, talks have been going on and they have been sporadic. The other lens you've got to look through is a deal that was struck in Washington just a few days ago involving Israel, United States and Lebanon, which was supposed to curtail, if not bring to an end, Israel's military activity against Hezbollah in the south of Lebanon. Now, within that deal, which Hezbollah did not sign up to, wasn't involved in negotiating, it dictated that Hezbollah should stop attacking the Israeli mainland and that Israel should stop its attacks on Beirut. It would appear yesterday that both of those things were breached, that Hezbollah fired rockets and Israel certainly did launch an attack on a southern suburb of Beirut. And that was the catalyst for this new exchange. Iran launched a series of missile waves last night towards northern and central Israel. All of those missiles were apparently intercepted. And then the question was, how would Israel respond? Donald Trump made it clear he didn't want a response. I think that was untenable for any Israeli prime minister to not respond. And so Israel has done so by attacking Iranian military infrastructure, potentially, I think, some of its petrochemical infrastructure as well. And then you have that question about, well, then Iran responding themselves. We saw missiles being intercepted in the sky above us this morning, a couple of very, very loud booms of interceptions for those. No reports of any casualties, no reports of confirmed reports of any damage on the ground. But of course, those things will have to be corroborated. And that's the path that leads us to now, to this point here, of debating whether or not Israel will respond to that and whether we will start to get into one of those oscillating cycles of one attack, another, where, frankly, everyone forgets who started this and all you remember is that both sides are attacking each other. Or is this, as I think, and David will know better than I, is this, as Donald Trump is going to want, going to be a tit-for-tat attack that comes to an end and allows him space for negotiating? And at the moment, no one, I suspect even President Trump, knows what will happen next.
3: Adam, great stuff. Let's bring in David. David, Adam said there it was sort of untenable for Netanyahu not to respond in some way. Do we think President Trump agrees with that framing of it? Or will he see this as a direct

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3: Moment when President Trump is trying to extract the United States from this war to get a deal done. And remember, it's 10 days since he told us he was going into the Situation Room to make a final determination on a draft. And we still don't have a deal. At the very moment he's trying to get there, it's the very moment when there's a very real danger of the United States being drawn further into this conflict.
4: David and Adam, thank you both so much. Great stuff. By the way, unsurprisingly, oil prices up. By the way, increasingly so as well as the last few hours have gone. When we came in, it was up a couple of percent. It's now up 5% back to 97.50 on Brent late last week. We've got to the low 90s, back to the high 90s now. I guess you'd say unsurprisingly, you know, just to state the obvious, not only is the ceasefire breaking down, but the strait is even further from being reopened. And we're going to talk about this in more detail later in the program. At 8.30, we'll be speaking to the former Israeli Prime Minister Naftali Bennett, so make sure to stay tuned for that.
5: We're going to talk about a potential ban on social media next. One of the biggest talking points, I think, of this generation in some ways. And there are reports out today that the Prime Minister is preparing to announce a ban on under-16s using, and I think this word is important, what they're describing as harmful social media. So what is going on? We can bring in our political correspondent, Alex Rogers. So this isn't an official announcement. No one's officially saying anything. But all the mood music is that Keir Starmer is preparing to do this.
6: Yeah, so if it's been so heavily trailed, it's sort of splashed across the pages of the Times, it's been talked about for so long. And what I'm hearing as well, picking up that it's going to happen at some point this week. The Prime Minister is under so much pressure, his own leadership, looking for a legacy. Now, if he does implement this ban, the Times is saying that he wants to stop some high-risk platforms while allowing access to some that are maybe a bit safer. So we don't really know what that looks like, what is considered high risk, what is considered safe. So it does feel like maybe the debate around that could prolong things as well. Is there a bit more of kicking the can down the road? But he does want to be seen to be doing something, so sort of laying the groundwork again.
5: I just think it's so... There are two things that could happen here that are both so different. You either go for the ban on under-16s using social media, like Australia, but if they talk about harmful social media, is this just going to be... if platforms don't agree to do X, Y, Z as called for by people like the Molly Rose Foundation, then they will be banned, which feels like a very different thing from a blanket ban. I guess we don't know the details yet, but, you know, it's not really clear to me.
6: And I think that's the divide they're trying to straddle. They don't want to anger the tech companies. They want to keep them on side. So they probably want the tech companies to come up with the regulation themselves rather than having to legislate, just, you know, to ease relations with them, I guess, and America as well.
4: I mean, it's interesting timing for two reasons, because this is London Tech Week. He's speaking at London Tech Week and we'll have his speech live at 9 a.m. The speech meant to be on AI much more than this potential social media ban, but it might come up, I guess. So I think it's interesting timing for that this is coming out, possibly not today, but later this week, whilst he's trying to woo the big tech companies to announce something that they perhaps wouldn't welcome. And then, as alluded to, it's also 10, 11 days before the by-election. I kind of see that more as not so much to establish a legacy if he goes, but to establish something to prevent that.
6: I think that's right as well, to try and get MPs back on side. Maybe he can woo them with some policies. We know that the social media ban is really popular. I think 3/4 of Brits want the government to do something in this space. So maybe he thinks, you know, the last roll of the dice is bringing in some crowd pleasers for Labour MPs.
5: Yeah, like I say, popular with the public, and also there's a lot of Labour MPs have been pushing for it behind the scenes as well.

0: Alex, thank you very much.
1: And by the way, at 9.40, we'll be speaking to the former safeguarding minister, Jess Phillips, on new rules on children's screen use and that story about a potential social media ban. Of course, as we said, we'll take the Prime Minister's speech at London Tech Week live shortly after 9am as well.
0: Yeah, interesting to hear from Jess Phillips because she, of course, resigned from the government call for Keir Starmer to go. And in this blistering resignation letter, she said part of the reason was because he wasn't doing enough quickly enough to protect children online. So interesting to get her take today.
1: Now, the Ukrainian President Volodymyr Zelensky is in the UK trying to shore up support from key European allies. He's meeting King Charles later today after visiting Keir Starmer in Downing Street yesterday.
0: And Keir Starmer's not the only person that he met. He was also there with the French President Emmanuel Macron and the German Chancellor Friedrich Merz as well. They discussed ramping up weapons production to combat powerful Russian missiles.
1: Well, ahead of those talks, President Zelensky spoke exclusively to Sky's Yada Hakim and revealed how he'd held talks with Russian oligarch Roman Abramovich and discussed whether he'd be willing to freeze current battle lines in the war.
2: Of course, I want to freeze, not just freeze the conflict, because we want to live in Ukraine, not just stop the war. We want to stop, and I mean, this stop the way when the war will not come back because of some crazy people and etc. If they want to come back with this war after some pauses. So it's not the idea just to freeze, but the quickest way to freeze and move it to diplomatic sector, to diplomacy, to negotiators.
3: So give Russia what they want in this moment, the land that they have gained.
2: No. It's not just to give. I mean, to freeze, to stay where we stay, it meant to give people of Ukraine more possibilities to save their children and soldiers come back. And I think this is important for us. I think it's so important that we defended independence, a sovereign country, our choice. This is big victory, if I can use such word, because I mean, when you have so many losses, it's not about victory.
3: And in the meantime, you'll reach out to the likes of Roman Abramovich and others to try and help you in that path?
2: Abramovich, so he came to Kiev. He said that I have message direct to you and I want to get message and take message from you and to give it to Putin.
3: So is he a go-between now?
2: When he got message from me, he said he will go directly to Putin. I said, okay, I'm ready to meet. Not in Moscow, not in Belarus, and not in Minsk, and it's understandable why. And I said, you can choose any time from tomorrow, you can choose any day, any format, we can choose with President Trump. I'm sure that he will be ready to come, and we can do it with Europeans. I'm sure that everybody wants to help, or we can choose the way bilateral meeting. And we spoke about outcomes, what can be, and et cetera. I said, look, the best way, I think it's a big signal if we will meet and make ceasefire.
1: Yada's able to join us now. Yada, amazing stuff with President Zelensky last evening. There's so many news lines that have come out of it, and people should go and watch the full thing online. But I just thought also his demeanor has changed over the last 6 months since you last sat down with him. I mean, do you think he is feeling maybe not positive, but less negative about the prospects?
4: Yeah, good morning, Wilf, Sophie. You know, over the years, I've interviewed him several times, and I have to say, I've never seen him look so confident, almost upbeat, because in many ways, this does symbolize a bit of a turning point for President Zelensky. You know, just about a year or so ago, you'll remember that infamous meeting where President Trump said to him, "You have no cards." And I put that to him this time around. I said, a year ago, you met with the US president and he said to you, "You have no cards." You now have cards because not only are they, for the first time since 2023, gaining ground and the Russians are not moving ahead as they have every other year in this period, but we're also seeing the Ukrainians developing this kind of technology that, frankly, NATO, the Gulf states, the West needs and wants. The drone technology that the Ukrainians have managed to develop, and frankly, the Russians have also learned from, has changed the whole nature of warfare. I was speaking to some military analysts last week, Wilf, and they said to me, this perhaps, this kind of technology has sort of almost changed the battlefield more than when tanks were introduced. And this is something that the Ukrainian people have done. So not only did he seem more confident, he was more sure of himself. And I also asked him about that letter that he sent in the last few days with to President Vladimir Putin. And I said to him, you know, the letter was quite cheeky. Vladimir Putin described it as rude. And he sort of laughed and said, you know, you really should have seen the first copy of that letter, because frankly, it was worse. He referenced Vladimir Putin's age several times and said, you know, you've been in power for 26 years. It's time to move on. It's all catching up to you. You know, things aren't looking good for you. So this was a very different kind of Volodymyr Zelensky to the one that I've seen in the past. Now, of course, you can always play a good hand badly. So we'll have to see how this develops, because the summer offensive is about to begin. And, you know, this is the time in which things change on the battlefield. The Russians do make gains, and they have made gains in previous years. But things are slower for the Russians this year, including the impact on their economy, which has contracted this year, unlike previous years.
0: Yalda, there was so much to come out of that interview with President Zelensky. I felt like I learned an awful lot about the, you know, the peace talks, about where he's prepared to go, what he's prepared to sacrifice. But also this line, quite intriguingly, about the former owner of Chelsea, Roman Abramovich. Was that a surprise to you?
4: Yeah, it was interesting, Sophie, because this line came out, you know, sort of in the 10, 12 hours before the interview. And I thought, this is quite interesting. You know, what's this about? Because don't forget, Roman Abramovich has been a sort of player in this these negotiations in the past. You know, he's been almost, that channel has been pushed by the Russians in the past when it's come to negotiations in Turkey, for example, a couple of years ago. His name has popped up in the past. And again, it appears that he is acting as some kind of go-between. And I put that to Volodymyr Zelensky. He sort of laughed and said, you know, the way that the Russians operate is they want everything done behind closed doors in secrecy. They don't want their things to be revealed. We've got nothing to hide. And he said, it's true, Roman Abramovich came to see me in Kyiv. And he said, look, I don't want this to become public. Well, clearly, Volodymyr Zelensky wasn't going to listen to him, because when I asked him and pushed him on that, he immediately confirmed that Roman Abramovich had been in Kyiv. And I said, is he a go-between? And he said, well, I don't exactly know what he's doing, but he's certainly taking messages. He took a message from me back to Putin. And I guess at some point he is going to take a message back from Putin to Volodymyr Zelensky through some kind of, you know, either direct or indirect channel. So there are interesting things developing in this moment where Volodymyr Zelensky arrives with the E3, the European leaders, plus Ukraine, to begin some kind of negotiation. We know the likes of Roman Abramovich are starting to play a critical role in the background as well. And all of these things, I guess, symbolize that in some way, the Russians understand that they're potentially stuck. There are those who say that, frankly, Vladimir Putin could carry this on, you know, not happily. It is impacting him and is impacting his population. 70% of the Russian population are in the direct range of Ukrainian missiles and drones. But there are interesting developments in the background. So we'll have to wait and see whether any of these things shift and change. And he certainly made it clear to me that, you know, we can't just wait for Donald Trump, who is preoccupied in Iran and that war.
0: Yalda, absolutely fascinating. Look, nothing could be more important as well. Thank you so much for being on Mornings today. Now, we've got this big speech by the Prime Minister coming up. It's all about AI. There's also an awful lot of chatter, of course, about restricting social media for under 16s. Baroness Jackie Smith, the Women and Equalities Minister, is here. Great to have you with us as well. Also, Minister, I should say, in the Department for Work and Pensions as well, too.
3: And the Department for Education.
0: I mean, is there anything you're not a job in? But you've got the whole range. There's this big speech by the Prime Minister later. You've got an announcement about AI and how it's helping the jobs market. But if I may, I just want to start on these reports that we're getting through, increasing reports, about a potential ban on social media for under 16s. Is there anything you can tell us on what's going on here?
3: Well, of course, we set out in the spring a consultation to which we've received hundreds of thousands responses, as well as lots of engagement with ministers. Ministers are looking really carefully at that because we said at the time, look, this isn't a question of whether we will act on some of the concerns around social media use for young people. It's what we should most appropriately do. So we're looking at international evidence, we're looking at what we've heard both from young people and parents themselves, but also what the expert evidence tells us. We said, and we legislated to say that on the basis of that consultation, we would take action. We'll bring forward proposals before the summer recess and we'll take action before the end of the year.
0: The reporting seems to be about banning harmful social media. And I'm quite interested in this word harmful, because how do you decide what's a harmful website? And I think, I guess, you know, the whole point of social media is that it connects you to people around the world, which is amazing and great, but maybe not great if you're a child, right? Because it means letting strangers into your bedroom, right? That is effectively what it does. So I just don't really understand the debate about what social media is harmful and what isn't. Surely you're either for a ban for under 16s, or you're not?
3: Well, the response to the consultation shows that actually there is quite a lot of nuance. So you've got organisations like the Molly Rose Foundation, like the NSPCC, who have concerns about what the implications, and 40 others, I think, who have concerns about what the implications of a complete social media ban might be.
0: I would say that Molly Rose Foundation are effectively against the ban on social media for under 16s, right? That is kind of their position. This is what I'm saying. You have to pick a side. There are valid ones on either way. They say that you should effectively ban.
3: No, so the side we need to pick here is what is going to be most effective for protecting young people from the bad sides of social media, which I think all of us accept are there. That might mean going further than, for example, the social media ban in Australia went on certain functionalities. It might mean saying that there are certain things which should definitely be banned. There's consideration about what age any ban should happen at.
0: That sounds to me like that's an argument against a blanket ban on social media for under 16s. That's what that sounds like to me.
3: Well, what it sounds like is this isn't as clear-cut as some people like to think it is, which is exactly why the government has taken the approach it's taken.
0: You've got to make a choice. You've got to make a choice.
3: Well, you've got to make a decision about what, in a range of ways, is the most effective thing to do to protect young people from the disadvantages and the dangers of social media. That's what you've got to do. And the best way of doing that is by doing it based on evidence, by listening to what people say. Look, we're moving...
0: Well, 75% we're moving people quickly say on this. That there should be a ban.
3: We're moving so quickly on this. We set out the basis of the consultation. We've consulted widely. We've already passed legislation to enable us to take action on it. We'll come forward before the summer with proposals about what that action should be, and we'll implement it during the course of this year.
0: There's also reports that you're looking at putting controls on phones that will block people under the age of 18 from sending nude pictures of themselves. Is that something that you're announcing?
3: On this point about nudification, there's more action that we need to take. But let's just remind ourselves that at the point at which, you know, the richest man in the world through the Grok app was causing there to be really disgusting images of people being circulated, it was our Prime Minister that stood up to him.
0: It's still happening. Anyone who uses X will see that it is still happening. So I don't understand why they're standing up. It's still happening. Nothing's changed.
3: That's why Jessa Sarto MP is taking action.
0: You can't say Keir Starmer stood up to him because it's still happening.
3: But this is the whole issue about the world of technology. It moves fast, and as the Prime Minister will say today, what we need to keep doing is putting ourselves on the side of safety, on the side of opportunity for the vast range of people.
5: So we will continue to take action where it's necessary, and we'll continue to make sure that technology is actually working for the benefit of people and all people rather than against them.
0: I just want to read you a bit of Jess Phillips's resignation letter on this thing about allowing the blocking of young people to put new pictures themselves. She said over a year ago she presented solutions that would end the ability for children in the UK to take naked image of themselves. And to Keir Starmer, it's taken me a year to get you to agree to even threaten to legislate in this space. How many children were left without a safety net in the time we dilly-dallied and worried about tech bosses? It still hasn't happened yet, has it?
5: Look, Jess was frustrated. That's the reason with a lot of things. That's the reason why, you know, very sadly, in my view, she stepped down from government. I think she wouldn't say that this government has not taken action on tackling violence against women and girls. She led a lot of that. The Prime Minister has made it a priority for the government to halve violence against women and girls over the next 10 years. We work across government on it. And there will be frustrations about different areas that we need to move faster on. We will continue to do that, and I'm sorry that Jess isn't continuing to lead it.
0: Are you frustrated?
5: Well, I'm frustrated that women and girls still face violence, both online and offline. That's why I'm part of the cross-government effort to try to change that.
0: But you're frustrated at the pace of change?
5: I believe that there's been, you know, listen, I've been in this job, or jobs as we were talking about, for less than 2 years. I've seen a hell of a lot of change over at that time. But none of us come into politics because we want to sort of sit on the status quo. We are impatient for change. We have a plan to change this country. And actually getting on with doing that is what my job are all about.
0: You've got announcements on AI as well, right? What's the plan?
5: So what the Prime Minister is saying is AI will change the way that we work, bring challenges, but also bring a lot of opportunities. And what's important is that as this technology change happens, and it will do, the government is on the side of ensuring that that benefits the broadest range of people. So if we think about work, for example, what we're announcing today is the development of new tools that will help people, those who are looking for work, those who are perhaps thinking of changing jobs, to more effectively be able to think through what are my skills, where are the jobs out there that I could do. It's a sort of job centre in your pocket, if you like. If you want to look at it, you can go to jobs.service.gov.uk and see the sorts of things that we're enabling people to use. Yesterday we were talking about how we'll make sure that young people have the skills and the opportunities to work in the tech industry, which is growing enormously quickly, and where there are jobs for young people. Because I know that people quite often focus on the way in which technology might remove jobs, and we need to take action on that. But there are also opportunities to work out there. It's important that everybody gets those chances.
0: Just finally, you kind of mentioned it earlier when you said how, you know, you've seen it all, right? You kind of experienced. And look, you were elected in 1997, so I'm interested in getting your perspective on this. Because it feels to me like we're in a bit of a through-the-looking-glass moment. We've got this potential leadership challenge coming in a matter of weeks. We've had dozens of Labour MPs quitting and calling on the Prime Minister to resign. And we're kind of not talking about it. It's like the elephant in the room.
5: Really?
0: The government's just
5: seem
0: kind of
5: to be talking about it quite a lot, Sophie.
0: Yeah, but in government, it's just kind of like, you know, let's just go on.
5: Well,
0: let's
5: yeah,
0: see,
5: because
0: what's happening?
5: Because actually, what we should be doing in government is cracking on with the change which we just described. You know, I just described my sort of urge and frustration to deliver. So, yeah, of course, there's been, you know, there is lots of talk about that, but day to day, what I come into work to do is to make sure that technology is working for everybody rather than only for a few. Getting people back into work, making sure people have got the skills to grow the economy.
0: Are you pleased that this leadership challenge, if you like, is happening?
5: No.
0: Or do you think it's a distraction?
5: No, I'd rather we were cracking on with changing the country, which is what we got elected to do 2 years ago.
0: What would you say to your fellow MPs then who want to see that change?
5: I would say I think it's important that we crack on and change the country.
0: OK, thank you very much indeed, Jeff Smith. Good to have you on the programme, as always.
1: A reminder, the Prime Minister giving a speech at London Tech Week coming up around 9 a.m. We'll have that for you live when it happens. And after this short break, we'll be talking to Ruth Davidson to discuss whether student loans should change, the system as a whole should change, as well as all of the latest political stories. We'll be right back.
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1: To a campaign headed by the former Scottish Conservative leader and, of course, co-host regular guest of the Electoral Dysfunction podcast, Ruth Davidson. She's calling for reform of England's student loan system with the Fair Fees campaign, arguing millions of graduates face decades of repayments and growing debt.
0: So the campaign is urging the government to overhaul what it describes as an unfair and unsustainable system.
1: Oh, she joins us now. Ruth, a very good morning to you. Thanks for joining us.
15: Good morning to you, Wilfred. How are you this morning?
1: We are all the better for seeing you. And look, this is a topic we've covered pretty closely on this programme. What is the headline of your take on it? I think we can all agree it's somewhat ludicrous, the extent of interest payments that certain generations are now paying. What's the solution in your eyes?
15: Well, look, I think we're coming to a moment where we've got critical mass. We've already got two select committees in the House of Commons. We've got MPs looking at this. There is an understanding. We've got all of the data that we need from the Institute for Fiscal Studies. I've done a big report into this. We've even got the Conservative Party has changed its position on all of this. One of my other hats that I was wearing is that I'm the co-chair of a political movement called Prosper UK. We're trying to bring all this together and building in the momentum we need from the public out there as well. That's why we've launched the Fair Fees campaign, where we want the public to come in and sign up and show the government the strength of feeling, because the last sort of piece of chess on the board, if you like, is to get the government to move on this, get the Treasury to move on this. So we know that we've got two select committees looking at it. We know that we've got movement from the opposition parties. What we now need is the public to galvanise, get together, sign up at www.fairfees.uk and move this government into making the changes that it needs, because there is a genuine understanding now that the system is not fair.
0: Given, I guess, the financial constraints and the fact that lots of people, when they're talking about social mobility, argue that actually the best thing to do on social mobility is to help kids younger rather than by the time they're at university, Do we need to start looking at other ways to save money if we're going to do this when it comes to universities? So, for example, are too many people going to university, in your view?
15: Well, look, I'm not particularly here to look at the access to university, but I am here to look at what is it that's slowing the country down in terms of growth. And one of the things that Prosper was set up to deliver was to look at this low growth problem that we have in the UK. And time and time again, when we go out and we do events in Liverpool or in Edinburgh or in Cardiff or all the places around the country we've been, this idea that young people that are now, that are on their Plan 2 loan, that are sort of 21 to 35 year old, that are paying an extra 9% of essentially now a tax, which is their loan repayment. It doesn't really work like a loan. It works like an extra tax. It means that it's impacting on what they can spend in the economy. It's impacting on the choices they can make in their life. If they want to go off, you know, and set up a business, some of them think the risk is too high because of these debts that are hanging over their head, whether it comes to getting married, starting a family, owning a house, you know, all of these things that help get the economy moving, as well as positive changes in their own life, they're hampered from. And it's a system that charges you interest at sort of 3% over RPI, which is not the way that we would even organise sort of benefits or welfare. There's no other system that works like that. And also you can have changes that are brought in after you've signed up, and that's manifestly not fair. We would never let a bank or a building society or another loan issuer do that. So student loans are uniquely unfair in terms of one of the vehicles that we have for people to make decisions by using other people's money to do that. So we need to get the system right because it's hampering people. And the maths doesn't work for anybody. They're not even getting repaid. So the interest is rising at around £15 billion per year. That's the interest costs that are added. And only about £5 billion is being paid off. So even the Treasury's figures show only about a third of loans are going to get paid off over time, and they hang over people's heads for 30 years if it's Plan 2 or 40 years if it's a Plan 5 loan. It is a wrong system and it needs to go.
1: Shouldn't it just be interest-free? You've got to repay the loan.
15: Well, we're going to be very clear. We want the government to act. We want the Treasury to act. We are not giving the template for what that needs to look like. We need the government to go off and do the work on this and find a sustainable way forward. However, what we are seeing is there has been a growing realisation that these loans are unfair. And like I say, we've got MPs moving through their committees in the House of Commons. We've got the opposition parties. Kevin Badenoch has a new deal that she says for young people. We think it's a good first step. We actually don't think it goes far enough because it doesn't really help the sort of lowest 20% of earners of graduates. But what we are saying is we need you. If you are somebody who has a student loan, if you're a student that's worried about future debts, if you're a parent or a grandparent, or just somebody like me whose child isn't quite at that age yet or who was old enough to have escaped it, but thinks that it's unfair, please sign up to www.fairfees.uk. And if you can, if you're trapped in that system, give us your story, because we need to build up a list of people's stories and how it's affecting them, because we need to pressure the government to act. Because, you know, as you said in your last interview with Baroness Jackie Smith, you know, the government's distracted at the moment with leadership. It needs to focus on its day job and sorting out a system that is manifestly unfair, that is affecting over 5 million people in this country at the moment, needs sorted.
0: Just finally, Ruth, while we've got you, you obviously launched this new centre-right movement with Angie Street, the former mayor of the West Midlands, for the politically homeless. Since then, Tammy Badenoch's done pretty well. Her approval ratings are actually outperforming the other leaders. She's received plaudits in recent weeks for the way she dealt with the Henry Novak case. Were you barking up the wrong tree earlier this year? Do you regret it?
15: No, absolutely not. We've gone from strength to strength. We've got more than 20,000 signed up supporters. We've been doing events all around the country. We've been trying to take politics outside of Westminster. And the thing that is the most pleasing for us as a group of people who are Conservatives, that are on the centre right of our party, is that over 65% of the people that are supporting us are not Conservatives, as in they did not vote Conservative at the last election. So it's about bringing that message of being pro-growth, bringing that message of, you know, quite often centre, whether it's centre-left or centre-right, the centre is not seen as a sexy place to be in politics. You know, you don't get headlines for arguing for moderation, but there is a way that we can focus less on the heat and light of social media spats, but more on what the country needs to do, getting proper policy provisions, getting things that work, that will help boost this country forward. And do you know, it is easier for a government, whether it's a Conservative, Labour, any other colour of government, to make decisions if there's money there. And it's easier for people in their own home to make decisions about what they and their family need if they've got money in their back pocket and they're not having to struggle from paycheck to paycheck. So having an organisation within a political party that attracts people from out with that party, mm-hmm. that fights for growth, that will champion particular sectors of the economy, will look at issues that affect people or that damage growth. And in this case today, we're talking about student finance really hampering the decisions of young people that are starting out in their working lives. Then I think that's all to the good.
1: Ruth, lovely to see you. Thanks for joining us.
15: Thank you.
1: We can talk a little bit about Britain's energy industry now and policy attached to it, with industry veteran Lord Brown warning that Britain remains dangerously exposed to global gas prices and shocks triggered by the US-Iran conflict. He joins us now, of course, the founder and chair of Beyond Net Zero, as well as the former CEO of BP. Lord Brown, very good morning to you. Thanks for joining us.
16: Thank you.
1: Quick question to start off on the latest situation in the Middle East and how it might affect us. Clearly, the Strait of Hormuz is still closed. Rockets are flying once again. And it's been closed for months now, not weeks, as many initially predicted. Yet oil prices, as a gauge of where we stand, still below $100 a barrel. Do you think there's a complacency about the extent to which this is going to impact the global economy, but our economy?
16: Probably not. I mean, the physical market is controlled at the moment. And it's because demand is coming down. So quite a lot of demand destruction's happened. And actually, we are relying on stocks of crude oil and products that have been built over time. And when we went into this crisis, there was more stock than normal. So we've been relying on both those things, and it's moderated the increase in oil prices. It has not moderated the increase in natural gas prices.
1: Well, that's relatively encouraging, though, to hear your take that on oil prices. Is there a moment, if things persist for another month or another week, where you change your view on that?
16: Inevitably. It'll take a little while longer, but it's when stocks get down to what's called tank bottoms, which is stocks that really can't be used, that prices will begin to really rise above that. So as we move forward, people are making adjustments everywhere, but there'll come a point when there is no more stock, in which case the price will really go up.
1: Weeks more of it shut or months more?
16: It's probably months more, I would say.
1: Interesting. Let's talk about, I mean, it sounds like you suggest there that we learnt some lessons from recent supply shortages if we had enough stocks of liquid oil products, but not all the lessons if we didn't for gas.
16: Correct. I think this is about the seventh large interruption that I've had in my energy career. And I think we have learnt something about the management of stocks of crude oil. What we have become complacent about is stocks of natural gas and what to do if there are interruptions around the world. We've become very reliant on just a few sources of liquefied natural gas to keep primarily the electricity industry going. So we need to do something. We need to increase the amount of locally produced natural gas, which I think we can do in the UK, and we need to importantly increase the amount of stocks we have of natural gas, and you can store it in underground reservoirs.
1: Obviously, the debate around whether we should drill more in the North Sea has lots of facets to it. One being whether, as a country, we'll continue to pay the global marginal price. And another facet to it is, you know, that Ed Miliband suggests not drilling in the North Sea helps our green emissions. Is he right about that?
16: Well, I think he's wrong about in detail. For example, it is far better for us to produce natural gas, if we have it, locally in the North Sea than to import liquefied natural gas and to make it into a gas when it arrives in the UK. That produces more emissions than local production. The key is there enough gas to be produced commercially with a return for the investor in the North Sea? But we should allow the industry to make that decision, not make it for them.
1: I know you're a big supporter of things like nuclear, I think solar in particular, and like to see more of that. When it comes to things like natural gas and the North Sea, but more broadly our aim, flexibility in how we get to the destination I think all people want, which is net zero, but are we forcing the issue too hard?
16: It's always clear that the world needs more energy. So it's probably wrong to go in and say, we won't have this one, we'll have that one. It's almost having a strategy of all of the above. Everything should be there. They need to sort themselves out on how much each one costs. What is the cost of doing things? We'll sort out what we do and will tell us what we should do in policy to make sure we have enough energy to do the things each nation wants. What's also clear is that, given interruptions, we yet again have to look at where energy comes from, who controls it, and can we control our own destiny by having sources either with very close partners or domestic sources to make sure the lights stay on.
1: You mentioned that the industry should be left to decide what makes sense or not. Realistically, if I think the total tax, if you drill in the North Sea, is 78%, will the industry choose to pursue projects there, if they're permitted by the government, will they choose to pursue them with those taxes in place?
16: So taxes have to be adjusted to make sure that there are sufficient returns, given the situation of the day, without giving people windfalls for old investment that was made with much lower costs. So it's always a balance. I think most people say that windfalls are not the sort of things that companies should have. While I've been, I must say, when I was running BP, the price of oil on average was about $15 a barrel. So very rarely did we get windfalls. But windfalls are important, but they should be controlled, because I think the public doesn't like to see that. And indeed, after all, the oil and gas in a place, in most countries in the world, owned by the nation, oil and gas companies are there under license, operating to do their business, not actually to own the oil and gas.
1: So the taxes, it sounds like you need, that you're not completely against.
16: No, they need to be variable. They need to be variable.
1: Just a final question, if I may, on BP. There's been a lot of volatility in the leadership there in the last few weeks at the executive level, CEO over the last couple of years, and then most recently at the chairman level. What's your snapshot on what's gone wrong there?
16: Well, it's 19 years since I left BP, so I don't have any intimate knowledge about what's going on. What I would say it's really important is that strategies need to be very clear, and strategies include how do you run them. And I think the moment investors look, and I see this, what I do in my day job with Beyond Net Zero, it's really important to have an A team in charge of a company. Returns can only go to A teams, really, and to make sure that the governance is stable. So I very much hope my old company gets to that point as quickly as possible.
1: Lord Brown, as always, a pleasure. Thanks so much for joining us.
16: Great pleasure.
1: We are going to take a quick break. When we come back, we'll have the latest from Florida ahead of the kickoff of the World Cup, following that England friendly over the weekend.
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0: Welcome back. Now, the former Manchester United and Tottenham midfielder Christian Eriksen has been recovering in hospital after he collapsed on the pitch during Denmark's friendly against Ukraine. The game had stopped before it was abandoned when the 34-year-old suffered a cardiac arrest against Finland at the European Championship 5 years ago. He's since been fitted with an implantable cardioverter defibrillator, which has allowed him to continue his career. But, of course, that collapse happening despite that.
1: The World Cup, of course, is just days away, and teams have been making their final preparations ahead of kickoff on Thursday. England's captain, Harry Kane, didn't seem too impressed with the pitch condition when they beat New Zealand on Saturday night in Florida.
2: It was a bit dry, a bit sticky for us trying to play the quick, free-flowing football that we want to do. Obviously, it was difficult at times, but we dealt with it well. It wasn't the most perfect game, but we got what we needed out of it.
1: Firstly, I can't believe how close it is to kick off the World Cup, which is incredibly exciting. And thought the weekend's game went pretty well.
0: Yeah.
1: It's just get everyone together. We won, so you don't have everyone like crying and saying, gosh, we were terrible. Obviously, it was disjointed. We changed the entire 11 at half-time, but it's kind of what you want from one of these friendlies. No injuries, progress.
0: And Thomas Tuchel came out, didn't he, the manager, to say, look, don't expect, you know, apologies in advance. Don't expect fireworks. This is all about us preparing. It's about us trying things out. And also, to be honest, not tiring people out. There were a lot of games coming up in the heat. I should say, you know, our directors from New Zealand has got a slightly different take on the match from us, though. 100% I do. He's just saying in our ear right now. So, you know, maybe our bias is coming through slightly.
1: Well, I mean, well, I don't know what his take is. We'll report it live, as he's telling us, but he's obviously been telling you a little bit. But the other kind of key thing I'd say from the weekend is, so he's formally announced vice-captain as Declan Rice, which I'm a big supporter of, obviously. And it's interesting on this Bellingham debate, he's saying Bellingham's got work to do to be in the starting 11, but he's one of those 14 or 15 potential starters. And that's an interesting kind of snapshot of where he thinks things are, with Rodgers probably starting in the 10, Bellingham maybe still got a chance.
0: We should also say, of course, Scotland absolutely thrashed Bolivia in the World Cup warm-up, didn't they? 4-0, that was the score.
1: Yeah, good, fantastic warm-up game for them. And God, it's exciting.
0: Oh, I can't wait. We can't wait.
1: Thursday.
0: I can't believe it's happening now.
1: I know, very soon.
0: Let us know what you think. Who you think is going to win, what you're hoping for with the World Cup. Mornings at sky.uk. You can come and chat to us there anytime. We'll see you in just a few moments' time.
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7: Hello, good morning. It is 8 o'clock and welcome to Mornings with Ridge and Frost.
8: With Sophie and Wilf, a very good morning from me as well.
7: Israel and Iran trade a barrage of missiles, defying calls from President Trump for restraint.
8: The Prime Minister is preparing to announce a ban on under-16s using harmful social media, according to reports today.
7: Ukraine's President Zelensky reveals exclusively to Sky News how the Russian oligarch Roman Abramovich is acting as a go-between in peace talks between Russia and Ukraine.
8: Also today, we're speaking to former Crime Watch presenter and campaigner Nick Ross about his first-hand experience of the criminal justice system.
7: The Sikh community calls for an inquiry into Henry Novak's murder, saying they warned the police about his killer and Henry's death was preventable.
8: Very good morning to you. Iran and Israel are trading missile strikes this morning. The ceasefire, if you can call it a ceasefire still, is being stressed to the max. Let's bring you up to speed with the latest.
7: So overnight, Iran launched a wave of ballistic missiles against Israel, the first attack in 100 days. Iran said the strikes are in retaliation for Israel's continued attacks on Lebanon and called it the beginning of a full week of continuous strikes.
8: President Trump had urged Israeli Prime Minister Benjamin Netanyahu not to hit back. He told US media outlet Axios, "I'm going to call Bibi right now and tell him not to retaliate. Each of them had their fun. Israel had its strike and Iran has had its strike. We don't need another one."
7: But this morning, Israel launched strikes on military targets in western and central Iran. A short while ago, the Israeli Defense Forces say another wave of Iranian missiles has been fired towards Israel and its defensive systems are working to intercept that threat.
8: Our Middle East correspondent Adam Parsons is in Jerusalem for us. Adam, good morning to you. Gauge for us the scale and significance

telltale trace of smoke up in the air near us of a missile interception in the skies above here in Jerusalem. So this is an

0: Also, we understand at a petrochemical facility in Iran. This was not a huge, devastating onslaught. These were missiles, I understand, mostly fired from the air towards Iran. And now the response has come from the Iranians, a number of missiles being fired again. This, I should say, though, what we're not talking about here are huge numbers. We are still, I think, at the kind of tit-for-tat stage. Iran may have talked about a week of sort of huge attacks. Well, remember that we get a lot of rhetoric from Tehran. It's not always backed up. At the moment, these are still relatively small-scale attacks, nor have we seen Iran launching attacks at other countries. We haven't seen the sort of attacks on Dubai that you might have expected, although the ripples of nerves around this have led to a spike already in the oil price, which is up about 5% to just under $100 a barrel. And I think that will trouble Donald Trump, because, of course, what he wants is a deal to open the Strait of Hormuz. He wants shipping moving through there again, and he wants to see oil prices falling so that American voters don't give him a hard time about the prices they're paying at the pumps. And it is, as I think, in a sense, as simple as that. Trump wants a deal. What he doesn't want is another big conflict here. But on the ground in this region, it feels more tense, it feels more volatile and unpredictable. These are still, as trading missiles goes, relatively limited, but it is a spark and it could catch fire and expand and escalate rapidly.
1: Adam, thanks so much for that context. Unsurprisingly, oil is up off the back of all of that. We got down to the low 90s last week in terms of the Brent oil price. It's now up at the high 90s, up 5% itself today at $97.60. And at 8:30, so in 20 minutes or so, we'll be talking to the former Israeli Prime Minister Naftali Bennett about all of that. So stay tuned for that.
2: Now, domestically, a lot is moving when it comes to social media, when it comes to tech regulation. And there are reports today that the Prime Minister is preparing to announce a ban on under-16s using harmful social media. So here to tell us more is our political correspondent, Alex Rogers. So it's nothing official, but it feels like we're moving towards this situation. What is the reporting?
3: It does, yeah. It's been trailed pretty heavily. So according to the Times and Number 10 aren't quite steering away from it. The government wants to sort of ban harmful or high-risk platforms while allowing children access to some safer ones. Also restrictions on addictive design features like scrolling, push notifications and autoplay. It kind of feels

0: Columbus has trusted Atlas Butler for heating and cooling since 1921. They didn't start out doing plumbing because home plumbing wasn't really a thing yet. Yeah, they've been around a while. Call
1: 1-800-FURNACE. That's what you've got to do. And the best way of doing that is by doing it based on evidence, by listening to what people say. Look, we're moving...
2: Well, 75% we're of people moving quickly say on this. That there should be a ban.
1: We're moving so quickly on this. We set out the basis of the consultation. We've consulted widely. We've already passed legislation to enable us to take action on it.
2: I mean, it's always difficult talking about something before it's actually been announced, right, and to get the details. But there's just a couple of, you know, it almost feels like they're trying to give the headline that they're banning social media for under-16s. But if it is just certain sites or websites that don't do X, Y, Z and comply with things that they want them to do, that's quite different.
3: I feel like they're trying to find a halfway position. And we know that they're trying to find this balance between protecting children, which is really supported by the public and Labour MPs,

0: they're trying to find this balance between protecting children, which is really supported by the public and Labour MPs, while also not going too heavy-handed on the regulation and annoying the tech firms and America. So they're probably trying to find that balance, but maybe they end up not pleasing anyone. There is something else I just want to bring in, Sophie, that I want to mention. So the Prime Minister's giving a speech today on AI and helping young people into jobs. I'm also picking up that they might be... they might be announcing something on nude images, blocking nude images on children's phones. So trying to get tech companies to bring in these controls voluntarily, giving them a time frame of about 3 to 6 months and saying, if you don't do this, we'll legislate. And if you don't comply with the legislation, they could be criminally or financially liable. So it does feel like they know they need to be tougher. And we know Keir Starmer's on the ropes. And this might be, you know, one of his final acts to try and get MPs back on side and stay in number 10, really.
1: Alex, great stuff. Thanks so much for that. And by the way, the Prime Minister's speech due at 9 a.m. We'll bring you that live, but then we'll get reaction to all of that at 9:40 from the former safeguarding minister, Jess Phillips. Of course, lots to discuss with her.
2: Yeah, she resigned. The lack of action over these child nudification images that Alex was just talking about, saying that the technology is there to stop young people taking naked pictures themselves and sending it to other people. Why isn't the Prime Minister doing anything? Well, it might be today does.
1: Lots to discuss with Jess Phillips. Who's team streeting?
2: Well, we think so, because she's sat next to him during the resignation speech, which I think is a pretty clear indication of where someone's loyalties lie.
1: Well, they also did a podcast episode over the weekend, I think, in someone's kitchen. I think it was her kitchen. I didn't actually watch it. I saw it teased. So I think it's... I imagine we're heading that direction.
2: I think we are. Cheeky question from you to confirm it later on.
1: I don't think it'll be a cheeky one. It'll be a pretty blunt one.
2: Exactly.
1: But we never reveal our questions. I hope she's not watching yet. She almost certainly is, let's be honest.
2: Well, we'll see.
1: Right, let's move on. At least four people are dead and more than 200 injured after a powerful 7.8 magnitude earthquake struck off the Philippines' southern coast. We can bring in our Asia correspondent, Cordelia Lynch, who's there now for us. Cordy, good morning to you. What is the latest on this?
3: Good morning to you, Wilf. Well, it sits, the Philippines, in this very kind of tectonically complex area. So it is used to earthquakes. It suffers hundreds of them, along with Indonesia, every year. But this was a particularly strong one, a magnitude 7.8 earthquake. And it was felt as far as 420 kilometres away in Indonesia. And it triggered a lot of tsunami warnings. Fortunately, most of those have subsequently been lifted. But I just want to show you some of the picture that captures how terrifying it was when it struck this morning. These are images of school children. It was a flag ceremony in the morning when they suddenly felt this ground shaking back and forth. Obviously, an incredibly scary ordeal for them. Fortunately, no injuries at that elementary school. But it does just show you how shaking these experiences can be for people. And the main sort of focus and epicenter of the earthquake was General Santos. That's an area famous for tuna in the country. It's also home of the boxing champion Manny Pacquiao. Just

0: I want to show you some video from there that shows some of the damage on buildings. There was one building that was housing a very famous fast food restaurant there. And suddenly, when the earthquake hit, it just completely collapsed. There's been a lot of that dramatic imagery coming out of the Philippines. The death toll currently is at 12. They are still investigating, and at least 129 people have been injured. But as I say, those tsunami warnings have been lifted. And this all comes 8 months after a devastating earthquake in the island of Cebu in the Philippines that claimed the lives of 79 people. We've seen the Philippine government responding pretty quickly this morning, making sure they've got their emergency plan in place. But nevertheless, this, of course, a very worrying start to the day for many people in the country.
1: Cordy, thanks so much for that. Cordy, there live for us in Asia this morning.
2: Now, the Ukrainian President Volodymyr Zelensky is in the UK trying to shore up support from key European allies. So he's meeting King Charles later today after visiting Keir Starmer in Downing Street yesterday.
1: Well, he met not just with the Prime Minister, but also with the French President Emmanuel Macron and the German Chancellor Friedrich Merz, discussing ramping up weapons production to combat powerful Russian missiles.
2: Now, before those talks, President Zelensky spoke exclusively to Sky's Yelda Hakim. It was a fascinating and illuminating interview. He spoke about what he would be prepared to sacrifice for peace talks. He also said that the Russian oligarch and the former Chelsea owner, Roman Abramovich, has been acting as a kind of go-between between the two leaders. Let's listen.
3: Of course, I want to freeze. Not just freeze the conflict, because we want to live in Ukraine, not just stop the war. We want to stop, and I mean, this stop the way when the war will not come back because of some crazy people and etc. If they want to come back with this war after some pauses. So it's not the idea just to freeze, but the quickest way to freeze and move it to diplomatic sector, to diplomacy, to negotiators.
4: So give Russia what they want in this moment, the land that they have gained.
3: No. It's not just to give. I mean, this to freeze, to stay where we stay, it meant to give people of Ukraine more possibilities to save their children and soldiers come back. And I think this is important for us. I think it's so important that we defended independence, a sovereign country, our choice. This is a big victory, if I can use such word, because I mean, when you have so many losses, it's not about victory.
4: And in the meantime, you'll reach out to the likes of Roman Abramovich and others to try and help you in that path?
3: Abramovich, so he came to Kiev. He said that I have message direct to you, and I want to get message and take message from you and to give it to Putin.
4: So is he a go-between now?
3: When he got message from me, he said he will go directly to Putin. I said, okay, I'm ready to meet. Not in Moscow, not in Belarus, and not in Minsk, and it's understandable why. And I said, you can choose any time from tomorrow, you can choose any day, any format. We can choose with President Trump. I'm sure that he will be ready to come, and we can do it with Europeans. I'm sure that everybody wants to help, or we can choose the way bilateral meeting. And we spoke about outcomes, what can be, and etc. I said, look, the best way, I think it's a big signal if we will meet and make ceasefire.
1: It was a really interesting interview that Yelda did that with President Zelensky. Of course, it was exclusive, lots of lines coming out of it. But that whole demeanor as well, we discussed it with Yelda last hour. He's clearly much less negative in tone than perhaps he has been for years, let alone months now, and well worth watching that QR code on the screen now.
2: Now, hundreds of NHS patients have been harmed due to errors that should never have happened, including operations on the wrong part of the body and medical objects like gloves or surgical instruments being left actually inside the patients.
1: Never events are patient safety incidents that are so serious that they should never happen and are preventable. Let's bring in our correspondent, Ollie, who's here with us with more on this particular set of details.
5: Yeah, so 403 of these events happened between April 2025 and March 2026, and they are so serious, they should never happen. They're meant to be totally preventable, and there's meant to be steps in place where the doctors, the nurses, the people who are inside the operating theatres are going through checklists to make sure that they're not leaving gloves inside people, that they're not leaving medical swabs or some of the equipment that they've used in that surgery, because there was 121 cases in the last year where that happened to patients. In another 50 cases, people had the wrong prosthetics or implants put in, so the wrong type of hip or the wrong type of knee. And then there were a further 40 patients who had the wrong body parts operated on. So instead of the left leg being operated on, say they had the right leg being operated on. It's really quite serious for these patients.
6: I can't get over this, to be honest. I mean, like, obviously, we all know the pressure that the NHS is under, the fact that people are working long shifts, mistakes happen. But to leave a pair of gloves in someone or to operate on the wrong leg, I mean, this is a whole nother level of just carelessness, incompetence, whatever you want to call it.
5: Yeah, and what happens is those patients have then got to come back to the hospital, go under the knife again to get something taken out. They may then get told, actually, we can't do the original surgery that we needed to do for another 2 or 3 weeks because of the delays and the pressures that they're under. So patients are then in pain, having to wait even longer for the original surgery that they wanted. The NHS has said that, you know, thankfully these incidents are quite rare when you look at how many operations take place in the NHS every year. 403 is a tiny drop in the ocean. But where these things do go wrong, then the NHS trusts need to be looking into what happened, putting in action plans to make sure it doesn't happen again. The only issue with that is for the period from 2024 to 2025, there was exactly the same number of incidents that happened last year. So we're not seeing things improving. And for years, there's in the medical industry, there's been talk about learning from the aviation sector, where they're very open, they're very transparent about the mistakes that have been made. But some doctors still don't believe that that's a comparable industry that you can work with.
1: Holly, good stuff. Thanks so much. Now, the Sikh Federation is calling for a public inquiry into Henry Novak's murder, insisting his death might have been prevented if police had acted after members of the Sikh community raised concerns about the killer's behaviour.
6: So Sky News spoke to an anonymous informant who previously reported Vikram Digwa to the authorities, describing him as a monster. Our community's correspondent Lisa Holland reports.
7: Vikram Digwa selecting his swords at a Sikh martial arts event in East London. The video shared with Sky News was taken 2.5 years before Digwa went on to kill teenager Henry Novak, a death which the Sikh community believe might have been prevented, given they'd already raised concerns about him to police.
8: Where this is actually going is we have been thrown under the bus, and our sacred Kurban has been called into question.
7: With Sikhs across the UK facing a backlash following Digwa's conviction, political lobbying at the highest levels is underway in the UK and from India, with calls for a public inquiry.
8: The reason why we've called for a public inquiry is the only way to get to the truth surrounding this whole affair, so we can learn the lessons and to learn whether actually Henry's life could have been saved.
9: Which you think it could have been?
8: Absolutely, because if the police had acted on the reports to them and CPS had taken this seriously, Digwa could have been off the streets.
7: In 2023, Vikram Digwa had been reported to police by his local Gurdwara or place of worship. We've spoken to the person who says they lodged the complaints over what they describe as safeguarding and the theft of weapons. We've revoiced their words.
10: I was really deeply concerned and made the reports to the necessary people and also chasing them as well. It really did impact me for a long time, his behaviour. He is a monster. He's not at all representative of Sikhs in our eyes.
7: In response, Hampshire Police told us, police followed up all available lines of inquiry and arrested two men in their 20s on suspicion of theft. On the basis of the evidence which was made available to the police, no further action was taken against these men. The Sikh community prides itself on its peaceful integration into British society, But since Digwa's trial, it's been subjected to a torrent of hatred online and at this Gurdwara in West London on the phone.
11: We have got nasty, poisonous phone calls received in our office yesterday by a number of people saying nasty things about our religion.
6: What do they say?
11: They're calling Sikhs murderers and using very dirty, foul language against us.
7: In the West Midlands, police are treating an attack on six members of a Sikh family as racially motivated. This 72-year-old man was left with a broken cheekbone and fractured shoulder. He and five members of his family were punched and kicked to the ground. The Sikh Federation believes because of Digwa's actions. The Sikh community is fighting back, believing it's been punished for the actions of another and viewed with suspicion in a way they've never been before. Lisa Holland, Sky News.
6: Or Dabindrajit Singh, the Chief Executive for Political Engagement at the Sikh Federation UK, is with us now. Thank you so much for being with us. I think it's such an important message to get across. This is not a community that is closing ranks around a murderer. This is a community that has repeatedly flagged concerns about the murderer, right?
8: And it's been really difficult because when the trial was going on, we had to issue a community statement when the trial was going on saying, let the law take its course. But as soon as he was found guilty, we've then been out in the open and lots of evidence has emerged, not just from what you've broadcast. I think the neighbours shared video with the police and the police apparently have lost it. And that's why we've come out, say, there needs to be a public inquiry, because this isn't just about the police. We were horrified when we saw that webcam, the body cam video. But it's the CPS, they were involved, even the courts. And it is a multi-agency failure. And we shouldn't forget, at the end of the day, an 18-year-old lost his life. We must learn the lessons.
1: How explicit and deep do you think the warnings were to the police about Digwa?
8: I got interviewed by another media channel and the person came from Southampton and he said, the police said he was on our radar. He had a violent tendency. You know, I won't even go through some of the safeguarding issues at the temple that were all reported to the police with video footage. So for the police to say they didn't have enough evidence, I think it even calls into question the officers that were called. If they had that intelligence, had that knowledge that Digwa, and it wasn't just Digwa, it was his brother as well. I'm not saying Henry would be alive today, but I think what a public inquiry could do is to say the likes of Digwa shouldn't be walking on the streets with offensive weapons.
6: So you're calling for a public inquiry. That's what you want to say?
8: Absolutely. And we have, as we've engaged with politicians at the most senior level. And this morning, we're actually calling them to all come together. Here is an opportunity to take out the frenzy we've seen globally about Henry. We owe it to the family to say, if there's even a small chance his life could have been saved, we want to prevent anything like this happening to any other young person.
1: How do you feel a week or so on since all of this became public and all of this became something that, well, has been central to the national conversation? Speaking as you can on behalf of the Sikh community, just sum it up for us a week or so on.
8: It's proved really difficult because at the end of the day, the law's taken its course. Digwa's been sentenced to life, a minimum of 21 years. But what we've seen since the sentencing is every single day, cases like the one you've just seen, that was in Willenhall. There have probably been half a dozen cases in Southampton alone. People can't go shopping. People cannot do their job. Doctors, care workers, people can't walk in the park. If one person's committed a crime, and he's a murderer, and he's a liar, why is the Sikh community experiencing this when generally it's viewed as a very law-abiding community? And that goes back to people like Digwa shouldn't be carrying around offensive weapons if they've got a violent tendency. And my understanding of the new law that went through at the end of April, if you carry a bladed weapon with the intention of committing violence, it's up to 7 years imprisonment. And that's the knife laws just being approved a few weeks ago.
6: Can I ask you a bit more about this? Because obviously there has been a debate about the Kirpan, right? And whether or not people should be able to carry it, the Sikh community should have this exemption of a bladed weapon because it's a religious symbol, if you like. So what are you saying? That if there are concerns raised about someone, about them having a violent past, they should then be banned from carrying it, whatever their religion. Is that what you think?
8: No, this is quite delicate because, in a way, the offensive weapon that he used wasn't a kirpan. That's been the dilemma. And actually, this is the other thing. CPS and the police have known about that murder weapon for over 6 months, but they released the image after the sentencing. As soon as he saw it, it's actually a Turkish knife. It's got nothing to do with Sikhs. It's not a kirpan. The law defines a kirpan with a curved blade. It's a straight blade. Now, for us to be telling the CPS and the police after they show the murder weapon, it's not a kirpan. How did the courts say it was a kirpan? How did the media report it was a kirpan? And how did then politicians get into this debate? What we're really saying is any individual from any community, basically, we need to prevent knife crime. And therefore, anyone with a violent tendency, and if they're on the radar of the police, they should be taking precautions with those individuals, whoever they are. But I think for us, it's just proved difficult because he was wearing his kirpan and didn't use that. He used a different weapon. And one of the things we're doing as a community, we've got a big meeting happening on the 14th. So we're actually learning the lessons for our own community, telling people what they should or shouldn't wear, what the law is. Because the law is actually, it's a defence under the law. If you use your kirpan offensively, you're breaking the law. It's an offensive weapon. So it's a defence under the law. It's not a privilege.
6: Can I ask you, because you spoke very movingly about the abuse that your community, the Sikh community, has faced since the murder. The police obviously, you know, we don't want to prejudge, but it looks like they awfully let down the family of Henry, who've seen their son die in this terrible way. Do you feel that they've also let your community down by not acting on the warnings that you gave? And as a result, we're seeing impact on Sikhs, right?
8: I would go beyond that. I think they let everyone down because at the end of the day, today we're talking about the Sikh community. It could be another community. The fact that we're being targeted, yes, is very sad. But I think, and this is why the inquiry is so important, we need to understand what were the police failings, what were the CPS failings, because the police can't take someone off the street unless the CPS pursue it. And then the courts, you know, the judge can only do what he is in court. And when we saw that knife, we thought, it's not even a kirpan. Why have we had this sort of debate? And it's very difficult to then put it back in the box.
6: So it's not just the individual officers on the scene, you're saying. It's a much wider breakdown.
1: It's really fascinating and important to get your take. And you're so clear with your responses. Thanks so much for joining us.
8: Thank you.
1: We're going to take a quick break here. When we come back, we'll be talking about the latest exchange of missiles between the Iranians and the Israelis. We'll speak to the former Israeli Prime Minister, Naftali Bennett. That's next.
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4: 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Nice, right?
5: Relating to the exchanges, of course, in the last 24 hours between Israel and Iran. Iran's foreign ministry's spokesperson has said that overnight developments will only worsen the chaotic situation of the diplomatic process with the U.S. Went on to say that the U.S. holds direct responsibility in recent ceasefire breaches. Israel's actions can't be separated from U.S. policies. As you can see, that press conference is ongoing. We'll continue to monitor it for you. But let's get reaction to all of it now. I'm delighted to say we're joined by the former Israeli Prime Minister, Naftali Bennett, who joins us live. Good morning, and thank you so much for joining us. A big picture question, first of all. Do you think Israel had to respond in the last 12 to 24 hours to the Iranian missiles?
6: Yes.
5: And do you think in doing so, Israel is directly acting in defiance to President Trump? Or where do you think President Trump's true feelings are in the last 12 hours?
6: Well, I think President Trump certainly respects the fact that we're an independent country. We were attacked last night by dozens of Iranian ballistic missiles. And any independent sovereign country has to defend itself. We did nothing to provoke this attack by Iran. We didn't attack them. They attacked us. And they explicitly we're talking about civilian centers. And any country would have to exercise the right of self-defense.
5: Do you accept that Israeli actions, though, in Lebanon could, not saying quid pro quo, not saying anything is okay, but could have triggered Iranian actions?
6: Lebanon is Lebanon and Iran is Iran. We seek peace everywhere. We don't want war. This war is not good for anyone. But both in Lebanon with Hezbollah and Iran, they are attacking us and we have to defend ourselves. It's that simple.
5: I guess, you know, timelines matter. And since things were paused again last week after a high-profile conversation between President Trump and Prime Minister Netanyahu, which maybe we'll come to, the next action, I guess, was Israel's in Lebanon. And clearly, not just locally, but the world does link these issues together. Certainly the Iranians do. So does the U.S. So does the international community.
6: You just missed one little thing in the middle. Hezbollah from Lebanon attacked our cities in northern Israel. That's what caused us to have to attack Hezbollah in Beirut. That's the little missing part. Mm.
5: Can I touch on the relationship between your prime minister, Benjamin Netanyahu, and President Trump? Let's start with the short term, first of all, because timelines yesterday obviously do put some issues up in the air. But President Trump was saying yesterday, I call the shots. I call all the shots. He, Prime Minister Netanyahu, doesn't call the shots. And I guess the expectation from all of our reading of that was that he was hoping that Israel wouldn't respond

0: as has been the case since. Do you think Israel is acting in defiance to the United States?
1: No, I don't. I think that the relationship between the United States of America, our biggest ally, our biggest friend, and Israel is one of mutual respect. Any country that respects another country will also respect its right to self-defense. You know, if your country was attacked by ballistic missiles, by dozens of ballistic missiles, you wouldn't sit idle. No country would. And no one would respect a country that does not defend itself. So we had to do it. There's no question there.
0: Clearly, it did come, though, just days after a phone call, which was reported by Axios. And over the weekend, President Trump didn't deny ultimately the framing of Axios's reporting of the phone call, where they said the president said to Prime Minister Netanyahu, "You're effing crazy. You'd be in prison if it weren't for me. Everybody hates you now. Everybody hates Israel because of this." So clearly, the starting point isn't great in the last week. What's your feeling towards that phone call?
1: Well, I think national interest and national defense, self-defense, transcends specific conversations. Look, I'm an Israeli citizen. I'm also leading the opposition, running for prime minister, and Netanyahu is my big opponent. I think he must be replaced for domestic reasons, domestic incompetence, real bad government. That being said, all Israelis understand that we can't just sit back supine and wait for more missiles to be lobbed at us and not act. Iran had absolutely no right to do it. Hezbollah has absolutely no right to be shooting dozens, hundreds of missiles and rockets at our cities. We don't want all of this. You know, if we could just have it all go away, that's what we would do. And that's what we're seeking. We're seeking ultimately peace to dismantle Hezbollah, to dismantle Iran's nuclear program, and to just lead our lives. That's all we want. Unfortunately, our enemies don't want that. And we have to defend ourselves.
0: I guess where I'm coming to then on this is in the instance of the last 5 or 6 days, do you back Benjamin Netanyahu loud and clear over President Trump?
1: I back Israel's right to defend itself. Do I think everything is being done right over the past 15 years and 3 years and 3 months and 3 weeks? No. I think we could do things much smarter, much better, finish this war in a much better situation, much quicker. But that's an issue of how to... of competence and incompetence. In terms of right and wrong, definitely we have the right to defend ourselves. I've got 4 kids. I'm not going to let them be hit with rockets and missiles and just say, you know, it's just rain. We're not going to do anything about it.
0: Do you think that, I guess it's almost stating that as a fact, but do you think Israel has lost allies in, rightly or wrongly, in the last couple of years? You could look at some actions by the UK government towards Israel, like recognizing Palestine as a state, as an example. And do you fear losing America as an ally? There must be a line somewhere where that could become a reality.
1: First of all, it's a very fair and good question. Definitely, Israel's international position, especially vis-a-vis Europe, is not as good as it was. It's much worse than it was before. But and that's not a good thing. We need allies. We need partners. We need business partners and economic partners and diplomatic partners. That being said, at the end of the day, we have a hierarchy. The first and foremost, natural intuition of any human being is to defend his family, to defend his nation. So we have to do it. We don't really have a choice, even if the price is a degree and even a meaningful degree of deterioration in our international standing. So I'm aware of it. We have no choice. Could we do things better? I think we could do things much smarter, better, quicker, and faster. But again, we first and foremost have to defend ourselves. There's no question about it.
0: Can I ask as well your view on the state of play in the UK at the moment on a different topic? There has been clearly a rise in anti-Semitism. It's been well documented by a number of independent and official organizations. In the last month or two, we've seen some responses from the government across a number of areas. Are you pleased to see those responses from the government? Do you think they are taking this issue as seriously as it deserves to be taken?
1: It's too little too late. It needs to be much stronger, much more forceful, and much faster. I'm happy there is some action, but it's not enough. And ultimately, the responsibility of any government is to take care of its own citizens. And when there's such a vicious and violent wave of anti-Semitism within your country, that's your responsibility. We also look out for any Jew in the world and stand for them. But ultimately, it's your own government's responsibility.
0: Just finally, to come back to the situation in the Middle East, what is your expectation when a meaningful, lasting ceasefire could be in place? Look, there's many issues that are much more important than how it affects all of our economies. But from that perspective, when is realistic to expect that that day could arrive?
1: I can't put a timeline. I will say that I'm very eager to reach out and create a regional peace in the Middle East. I think it's possible. I think the opportunities are huge. They're enormous. I think Israel itself is bursting with potential and high-tech potential. We've got, you know, so many huge exits in AI and quantum and you name it. And we all want peace desperately. But first and foremost is our lives. And I think that if we can follow through and get this done quickly, we're looking at a potential renaissance for Israel, the Middle East, and the whole region.
0: Naftali Bennett, thank you for joining us this morning. Much appreciated.
1: Thank you.
0: Naftali Bennett there, the former Prime Minister, of course, of Israel. He hopes to be the next Prime Minister.
2: Yeah.
0: Elections in October.
2: Let's see how that plays out. An awful lot, of course, still to play out with the war in the Middle East. A very illuminating interview there.
0: A new analysis from the Royal College of Emergency Medicine suggests almost 16,000 deaths were linked to long waits in England's emergency departments last year. The report says the number of deaths associated with lengthy A&E waits has risen almost tenfold over the past decade.
2: Well, joining us now is the president of the Royal College of Emergency Medicine, Dr. Ian Higginson. I mean, look, this looks like a pretty dire situation. What's your main message this morning?
3: Our main message is, as you've said, that nearly 16,000 patients lost their lives in association with long stays in emergency departments in 2025. And this is continuing to happen right now. What we're calling is for this to be made a priority by the government. We've already heard this morning, there's an awful lot going on in the world, there's a lot going on in the UK. But these patients are human beings who are dying whilst nothing is happening to sort out the underlying problems. And that's why we pulled this report together today.
2: If you talk to the government, they say that actually waiting lists are going down, that things are improving. Is that a message that you buy?
3: Well, when they do that, it's a bit of look over here while the problem is over there. So waiting lists for what we call elective patients, so patients who need routine operations, are starting to improve, which is great news. Now, whether they're really improving or whether that's a determined effort to manipulate data is another question. But when it comes to the urgent and emergency care system, things are not getting better. And again, there's an awful lot of distraction going on, saying we're opening up urgent treatment centres, or we're doing this or we're doing that. But the root causes of this problem are simply not being addressed because they're in the too hard basket. And we're calling for that to be made a priority. These patients really matter, and they are not being afforded the priority they deserve.
0: Do you think the government is manipulating the data?
3: There's all sorts of stuff goes on behind the scenes when it comes to data. Within the urgent care system, we know that for years, data around the four-hour standard was manipulated. We know that there are all sorts of tricks played around some of the 12-hour data, even in the publicly reported data. We've got ambulance handover times by offloading patients into corridors, making overcrowding worse, but making one set of data look better. And we're rather sceptical of the corridor care data that's about to come out as well. So, yes, data manipulation happens the whole time. Meanwhile, while people are focusing on that and trying to make things good, look good for headlines, the problems aren't being addressed.
2: Can I ask about the kind of revolving door, if you like, of health secretaries that you've seen in recent years? Wes Streeting, of course, replaced by James Murray. Do you have high hopes for the new guy in job, or are you more concerned about the fact that, you know, it's just another new health secretary?
3: We haven't yet met with Mr. Murray, so I'm unable to comment about whether we have hopes or not. We look forward to meeting him and to offering our expertise in solving this particular problem. Sadly, there's been a lot of health secretaries under the previous government and now under this government, and it does create turbulence and make it hard for us to work with a stable set of people on finding the long-term solutions. What we will do, however, is we'll hold Mr. Murray to Mr. Streeting's promise to reduce to eliminate corridor care by the end of this parliament. That will be a good first step towards the problem that we're talking about. And we hope that that promise doesn't disappear with Mr. Streeting, and that Mr. Murray and the government will honour that commitment.
2: OK, thank you very much indeed. Always good to have you on the programme. Thanks for being with us today.
3: Thank you.
0: Coming next, we'll speak to the Conservatives, Tim Elstrom.
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2: Now, shall we? The Shadow Chancellor, Sir Malstride, is here with us. Good to have you.
11: Thank you.
2: So it feels like things are moving when it comes to social media ban. Is this something that you welcome from the government?
12: Well, we've been calling for this for over 18 months, and in fact, Kemi Badenoch was right in the vanguard of all the pressure that we applied. So it is extraordinary that it has taken so long for the Prime Minister to suddenly turn around and say, well, we might start addressing access to social media, harmful social media for those that are under 16. And I have to say, Sophie, if you ask the question, well, why is it that now the government and the Prime Minister are suddenly looking at this in earnest, Well, the fact that Andy Burnham may be about to come over the hill on his horse and challenge him seems to me to be one of the main reasons why he's doing this, is not the planned and sensible way that you should take.
11: They would say that they've just had a consultation, they've looked at the consultation, and they want to respond as quickly as possible after it.
12: So that's about the guidance to parents as to how they should look at social media and their own children. The other comments, though, that have been made are about should the government now be stepping in, and the signs are they're suggesting they might be, to actually have some kind of ban for under 16-year-olds to having access to this kind of harmful social media, so Instagram and TikTok and various aspects of those kind of platforms, which is a slightly different thing. And it has taken them a long, long time to get to this point. And Kemi Badenoch and others in my party in particular have been pushing on this for at least 18 months, and so action is well overdue.
11: I mean, even for those who are in favour of the ban, I think would say it is complex, right? If you look at Australia, for example, they've banned Reddit, they haven't banned YouTube Kids. I mean, how do you draw the line, right? Because these are very practical and serious points to make.
12: Well, right? Of course, you need to look at all these kind of issues and many others that are facing us as a country in detail and have a clear plan as to how you're going to address them. But that is not the way in which this government operates. And you look, in my area of the economy, for example, what we're seeing now is a very brittle and weak economy, and that is because the government did not have a plan. It didn't use its time in opposition to come up with the answers as to how they were going to get growth going. And we can see the consequences of that. And I think this is just another example of a lack of getting on top of issues and thinking them through quickly enough. And we were saying 18 months ago that they should have been doing that.
11: You're talking today about the high street as well. What is it that you're trying to highlight?
12: So the costs on businesses are enormous. We know that there are lots of pressures on people up and down the country in terms of the cost of their shopping basket. And if you increase things like business rates or you increase taxes on jobs, that gets passed through, in part at least, into prices in the shops. And what we're highlighting today is that whilst the Chancellor said she was going to be increasing business rates on online retailers, which sounds all good and sensible, the reality is that what the data shows is a lot of it has actually fallen on supermarkets, businesses that are selling food, and a lot of that is therefore being passed on to consumers. And tax policy is why people are feeling the pain in their shopping baskets. We're overtaxed.
11: Do you have a bit of sympathy with the government? Because, you know, a lot of those indicators were improving, weren't they, at the beginning of the year, before the war in Iran kind of came down like a great big clunking fist?
12: Well, I think any improvements that we might have seen blipping along the way come against a backdrop of a pretty low bar, because what the government did when it came in was very quickly ratchet up taxes, particularly on businesses and jobs. They destroyed growth. They went out and borrowed loads amounts of money and spent a lot of money, which has kept inflation higher than it would otherwise have been, and interest rates higher. So I'm afraid that when it comes to managing the economy, I'd give them approximately 0 out of 10.
11: OK, that's very generous of you.
12: There you go, very generous. Minus numbers, I might go there as well.
11: Thank you very much. Mel Stride speaking to us there.
0: Well, mentioned there the Makerfield by-election. Let's show all the candidates on the screen for you. They're coming up now, of course, on Thursday the 18th of June. We're going to take a quick break now. When we come back, we'll have all of the day's top stories, of course, reaction to the latest exchanges of missiles between Iran and Israel, but also the Prime Minister's speech live from London Tech Week, where he's expected to talk about AI. We'll be right back after this.
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1: Good morning, it's 9 o'clock. Welcome to Mornings with Ridge and Frost.
2: With Sophie and Wilf, good morning from both of us. Thanks for joining us.
1: Israel and Iran trade a barrage of missiles, defying calls from President Trump for restraint.
2: The Prime Minister is preparing to announce a ban on under-16s using harmful social media, according to reports today.
1: President Zelensky reveals exclusively to Sky News how Russian oligarch Roman Abramovich is acting as a go-between in peace talks between Russia and Ukraine.
2: We're also talking to the former Crime Watch presenter and campaigner Nick Ross about his first-hand experience of a crisis-struck criminal justice system.
1: The Sikh community calls for an inquiry into Henry Novak's murder, saying they warned the police about his killer and that his death was preventable.
2: Good morning. Iran and Israel are trading missile strikes this morning. The ceasefire, if you can even call it a ceasefire, is in tatters. Let's bring you up to speed with the latest.
1: Well, overnight, Iran launched a wave of ballistic missiles against Israel, the first attack in 100 days of that ilk. Iran said the strikes are in retaliation for Israel's continued attacks on Lebanon and called it the beginning of a full week of continuous strikes. Says the US holds direct responsibility in recent ceasefire breaches.
2: Now, we know that Donald Trump had urged the Israeli Prime Minister Benjamin Netanyahu not to hit back. He told US media outlet Axios, "I'm going to call Bibi right now and tell him not to retaliate. Each of them had their fun. Israel had its strike, Iran had its strike. We don't need another one."
1: Well, it seems Israel wasn't in the mood to listen to that particular conversation or comments from President Trump, and this morning launched strikes on military targets in western and central Iran. A short while ago, the Israel Defense Forces say another wave of Iranian missiles has been fired towards Israel, and its defense systems are working to intercept the threat.
2: Well, our Middle East correspondent Adam Parsons is in Jerusalem for us. Adam, what is your take on the strikes that we've seen already?
3: Yeah, so it's been reciprocal strikes. First time we've seen ballistic missiles being fired by Iran to Israel and from Israel to Iran for a significant period of time. What we haven't seen are

0: are colossal waves of missiles. It still feels relative, and you're having to use these relative terms, sort of tentative compared to previous bombardments, but it has the capacity clearly to escalate both in numbers and in distribution as well, because remember, earlier in this conflict, Iran was firing missiles widely across the region. It's so far concentrated on certain sections of Israel, and so far it would appear that none of those Iranian missiles fired towards Israel have actually landed, that they have all been intercepted and fragments have fallen to the ground. As for Israel, well, Israel has just announced that it has actually carried out a second wave of attacks, this time using its air force to target Iranian air defense systems. That is a classic sort of military strategic move at this point to try and degrade the air defense systems, which reportedly over the past few weeks we've been hearing that Iran has done an awful lot to strengthen those. Prior to that, in the early hours of the night, what we were hearing were missile attacks that were aimed again at military infrastructure, also at a petrochemical facility, although the Israelis have made a point of saying that they are not destroying the energy infrastructure of Iran itself. I think once again, Israel is trying to make it clear that it is on the side of the Iranian people against the Iranian regime. So when you put all these pieces together, what you have is the makings of a resumption of conflict. But there's a few caveats. Number one is the relative indifference of the American president to this. Now, this is a man who not so long ago was talking about wiping out a civilization in Iran, was talking these sort of absolute hyperbole of sort of total victory that he was going to achieve. And now he's a little bit more meh about Iran and Israel firing missiles at each other and saying that he did not want Netanyahu to do this. By the way, I think there was no chance whatsoever that Benjamin Netanyahu wouldn't have wanted to respond in some form. It's simply not in the man's DNA. So where we are now is that both sides have fired missiles, both have had an opportunity to respond, both have made it clear that they think the other one is at fault. Iran has said that it also holds the United States culpable. But I think one thing that is really notable is on the margins of this. This is also about Hezbollah in Lebanon. Naftali Bennett saying he thinks the two things are different. The Iranians think they are enmeshed.
1: Adam, thank you very much indeed. We are going to take you straight to the Founders Forum and listen to the Prime Minister, Keir Starmer.
2: Thank you to all of you. It's really good to be back here at Tech Week. We had such a good year last year when we were here, and it's really good to see so many of you here again. Now, when we talk about technology, it's always tempting to jump straight to the future, to think about what may or may not be just around the corner. But today, I want to start with what we do know, with the stories being written across Britain right now. Stories like the one unfolding in Warrington. Now, you may not know this, but for centuries, Warrington was at the forefront of Britain's soap-making industry. And until a few years ago, a Unilever factory was its epicentre. Generations of local people worked there. Families built their lives around it. And for over 130 years, the smell of soap from that factory was a familiar part of daily life. But then it closed. And for many people in the town, that factory became a symbol of a community left behind. But today I'm pleased to tell you that story is changing, because that factory is being transformed into a new AI data centre, bringing in new investment, new skilled jobs, and new opportunities for a generation growing up in Warrington today. Now, admittedly, you don't get many data centres that smell like hand soap. But young people can look at that site and see not what their community used to be, but what it can become. And there are stories like that all over the country, in Lanarkshire, in Liverpool, in Leeds, and they all speak to the same.

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4: And now, that hasn't happened by accident. Each one of those investments is an endorsement of British talent, of British industry, and of the approach that Britain is taking. Approach that has, in no small part, been shaped by so many people in this room and by the conversations that we've had in the last 2 years. The conversations about what it takes to build a tech company in Britain, about the barriers you've told me about that hold business back, about the choices government must take if we want the next generation of world-leading firms to be world-leading British firms. Because we all know that great tech companies need the right conditions to succeed. They need the freedom to move fast. That is why we've taken action to simplify regulation and challenge unnecessary barriers to innovation. They need access to the best talent in the world. That is why we created the Global Talent Task Force and continue to strengthen the routes that bring more exceptional innovators to Britain. They need capital, and that's why we're unlocking more investment from pension funds and insurers, strengthening our capital markets and backing companies to scale in the United Kingdom. And of course, they need customers. And that's why I'm so pleased that we struck trade deals all over the world. It's why we're using government procurement to open new doors. Now, people might hear this and think, that's pretty good going. Third largest tech economy in the world, half of all European tech investment, a pipeline of talent envied across the world. Pretty good going. They're right. Britain has every reason to be confident. We're on the precipice of something truly extraordinary. But that brings me to a bigger question. Not whether this revolution in technology is coming, because it is. Not whether it will transform our economy, because it will. The real question is, what kind of country we want to be as it unfolds? The question is whether we shape this change or allow it to shape us. Because the way I see it, on artificial intelligence, Britain has three options. One, we could stick our head in the sand, pretend it isn't happening, and hope for the best. Well, I won't accept that. Option two, you can remove the guardrails completely and ignore the consequences, no matter that some communities might be left behind, that wealth and power might become concentrated in fewer hands, that our children might face an increasingly unsafe world online. Well, I can tell you, I won't accept that either. Or we can take a third path, the Labour path, where we back the British businesses creating the jobs and technologies of the future, but never lose sight of who that progress must serve, where British tech companies start here, scale here, and stay here, but the reward

0: Odds of their success are felt in communities right across the country. And where government is active in its approach towards tech, supporting risk takers, making its own bets, providing the conditions for businesses to thrive, but also making sure we are sovereign, giving working people security and opportunity through change. That is our path. Britain leading this new revolution in technology with our firms at the front and our people at its core. Now that starts with backing our own innovators. Because if there's one area where Britain is already ahead, it's talent. I mean, this is the country that invented the World Wide Web, that pioneered the jet engine and powered the Industrial Revolution. Innovation is in this country's DNA. And it's the job of government not just to recognise the scale of that talent, but to match it with the scale of our ambition. And that means doing three things. First, we must make sure that Britain remains the home of those ideas and give our innovators the tools that they need to stay at the cutting edge. That is why this government has committed record levels of funding for research and development already. But it's not just enough for ideas to be born here. They have to be able to grow here too. So second, we must provide the right conditions for our firms to scale. That is why we're taking an even more intentional approach, crowding in capital, betting big on British businesses, and creating the confidence for others around the world to do the same. You can see that with Reflection AI. One of the world's most promising AI firms are expanding right here in Britain, creating 1,000 roles over the next 3 years because of our world-class talent pool. And companies like AMD, and we're going to hear from them in a minute, are also doubling down on Britain. And finally, thirdly, if government wants innovation to flourish, it must be a regulator, yes, but it must be more than that. It must be a partner. So we will use the power of public procurement to support British ingenuity and give our innovators the best chance to compete for public contracts. That is why today I'm really pleased to announce a new strategy to develop sovereign compute capability. It includes a major new commitment to purchase specialist AI chips worth about £400 million, providing a generational opportunity to some of our most promising startups. And alongside that, government will scale our testbed for AI compute systems, turning it into a national capability, supporting the British startups with our multi-billion pound infrastructure programme. That, to me, is what an active industrial strategy looks like in technology. Building the foundations of the future, backing the companies creating it, and making sure the next generation of success lies right here in Britain. So, look, there's plenty for us to be excited about. But I know there are worries too. And we should all be clear. The British people need to see the benefits of this in their communities for any of it to carry consent. I mean, I've spoken to workers who are concerned about what the growth in tech means for their jobs. Parents who are worried about what it means for their kids. And people outside of London who worry that it means nothing for them at all. That this is about somebody wealthier, somebody far away, somebody already ahead. But that is precisely why a Labour government matters. Because as we navigate this revolution in technology, our North Star will always remain the same. Working people in every part of this country. And of course, that must start with safety. The pace of change cannot be an excuse for harm. And where technology poses a threat to our people, to our children, we will act quickly and firmly. Now, you saw that earlier this year with Grok. They allowed their tools to be used to create disgusting, explicit AI images. So we took them on. And all tech companies should know, if they fall short on their responsibility to keep people safe, we will act with the same decisiveness. And one issue is the ability for children with phones to send and receive nude images. Now, for too long, people have been told that is simply the price of modern tech, that nothing can be done, that government is powerless, that parents just have to accept it. But I reject that completely, because tech should adapt to the needs of society, not the other way around. And so if we're serious about unlocking the opportunities that tech can bring, then we must also be serious about protecting our children from those who look to abuse it, from the online predators who target our children, and from the sexual abuse that they enable. That is why today I'm calling on tech companies operating in this country to introduce device controls that prevent children from sending and receiving sexually explicit images. Because this is not an impossible challenge. These are some of the most innovative companies in the world, and I believe they can solve it. But if they choose not to, then we will act and we will change the law. Because when it comes to the safety of our children, standing by is not an option. We will also make sure that our young people are equipped with the skills that they need in this new world. Now, last year, I set us a target of upskilling 7.5 million workers with AI training by 2030. I said that from this stage 1 year ago in this very week. So today, I'm really pleased to report back that 1.7 million workers have already received that training. And whilst... And while we can't know exactly where AI will cause disruption, we can know how we will respond. We can know whose side we'll be on. Because the choices this Labour government has made already tell that story. More apprenticeships, higher education reform, higher standards in technical learning, our youth guarantee. These are not separate policies. They're our answer to a changing economy. They're about how we make sure, as tech advances, working people are not left behind. But that cannot be the limit of our ambition. Because when people look to the future, I don't want them to see something that they have to endure or to battle. I want them to see something that they can be part of. Something that creates opportunity, that is hopeful. Not just for those who work in technology, not just for those who work in London, but for people in every part of this country. Because the truth is that future is already beginning to take shape. AI is delivering faster diagnosis in our NHS, reducing court backlogs, and speeding up planning decisions. Those are real benefits being felt by people across Britain right now. And we're going further on this every day, launching new tools, like our AI tutors, that we will roll out to to the 450,000 children on free school meals, to close the attainment gap. And today, I can announce our new AI jobs tool that will help those out of work find the right jobs, create their CVs, and get back into work. But look, the real prize here is bigger than any single piece of tech. It is what growth could mean for our communities. Stronger local economies, new investment, more opportunities for young people. Areas that have been left behind finding a new sense of purpose. The kind of change that we're seeing in Warrington, and the kind of change we can see across Britain if we choose to seize it. Now, I don't pretend to know exactly what the world will look like in 10 years' time. There will be new conversations, new technologies, new tools we use every day. The pace of change will not slow down. But in truth, that's not what matters most. What matters is whether Britain is ready for it, whether British innovators have the tools, the investment, and the backing that they need to lead it, and whether working people have the opportunity to benefit from it. Ultimately, that comes down to the choices that we make, the choices this Labour government is already making. The choice between a young person ready to seize the opportunities of the future, or one left struggling to find their place in it. Between a community that watches opportunity pass it by, or one that is revived by new investment, new jobs, and new hope. And between a Britain that watches the future unfold or helps to build it. Now, this government has made its choice. We choose to take control of our future. We choose to be ambitious about what Britain can achieve. And we choose to make AI work for the whole of our country. And in partnership with you, we choose to build a stronger, fairer Britain. Thank you very much indeed for listening. Thank you.
1: Keir Starmer there talking about a revolution in technology, but the North Star will be looking after working people. He said it starts with safety. If the tech companies fall short on their responsibility to keep people safe online, he says the government will act. And there was a bit of a policy announcement as well, saying that tech companies should introduce device controls that would not allow young people to send nude images of themselves, right? And he's calling on tech companies to do that. If they don't, he says the government will, at that point, legislate.
2: Mm-hmm. And then, you know, just to dwell on the first half of the speech, which I thought was very interesting because it was so positive in its outlook, and right to be positive because we are amazing in this country at early stage tech and innovation, as he was pointing to rightly, because of the talent we have. And I think that the issue we've had in the last 5 years has been scaling small companies into massive companies. And I think he correctly identified all of that. I think the question is it's followed now by the policy that's needed to deliver rather than just the rhetoric. But I think that the striking difference was the positivity of the rhetoric, which I think a lot of people would have said in the first year of government was lacking. And you know, confidence begets confidence. And I think that first year it was very downbeat. And that was very different in tone.
1: Yeah, it's interesting. We can bring in Alex Rogers now, our political correspondent, on this. Honestly, you know, we didn't hear about the social media ban, of course, in the speech. We weren't expecting to. We did hear about a move to try and stop young people sending nude images of themselves, child predators. Mm-hmm. But it wasn't actually a ban. He's just saying, oh, tech companies, will you please do this?
3: Yeah, he's trying to get them to move first. He's putting kind of control in their hands and trying to get them to do this of their own volition. And then if they don't, then they'll change the law. So you're right, it's a bit of a halfway house. He could just have announced that you know, this is going to be banned. But the government really wants to try and keep tech companies on side. It's trying to find that balance. And I think there are people in the Labour Party that may be a bit frustrated by this and maybe pleased about the announcement that's come out today, but questioning why it's taken so long. I'm just going to read out a quote from a senior Labour person I've been speaking to about this. They say, for months, ministers, advisers, campaigners and victims were pushing the Prime Minister to announce device-level controls. They were blocked at every turn for fear of upsetting the tech companies. Investment and business relationships seemingly mattered more than protecting children.
4: I mean, look, there's no way... I mean, look, maybe I'm wrong, I'm going to eat my words, but I don't think there's any way that someone who won't even ban nude pictures from kids outright, that there's no way that he's in a couple of weeks going to be like, oh, yeah, we're banning social media for under-16s. I mean, I just cannot see that happening. I'm just going to lay my cards on the table right now.
3: And it does seem like that they are moving away from a full-scale ban, given what we've seen trailed today, where they talk about the most harmful platforms and those at high risk while still allowing access for some of the safer ones and other restrictions. It kind of feels like they're moving away from a full Australia ban. Jackie Smith, government minister, that seemed to be what she was implying this morning when she was speaking to you. I think we can take a listen to what she had to say.
5: This isn't as clear-cut as some people like to think it is, which is exactly why the government has taken the approach it's taken.
4: You've got to make a choice. You've got to make a choice.
5: Well, you've got to make a decision about what, in a range of ways, is the most effective thing to do to protect young people from the disadvantages and the dangers of social media. That's what you've got to do. And the best way of doing that is by doing it based on evidence, by listening to what people say. Look, we're moving...
4: Well, 75% we're moving quickly on this. That there should be a ban.
5: We're moving quickly on this. We set out the basis of the consultation. We've consulted widely. We've already passed legislation to enable us to take action on it.
2: And we'll continue this topic. We'll discuss it later with Jess Phillips in about 12 minutes' time, so make sure to stay tuned for that. Let's turn now to the other top story of the last couple of weeks, and it's the state of the justice system and of policing more broadly. I would like to say we're joined now by the former Crime Watch presenter, who says his confidence in criminal justice was shattered after he was seriously injured in an assault in central London. He joins us now. A very good morning to you, Nick. Thanks so much for joining us.
6: Good morning.
2: You've written extensively about this. Just set it up for us. You were attacked yourself.
6: First, let me say, my confidence in the criminal justice system has been pretty low for decades, having worked within it for decades. But, yeah, tell the story. About a year ago, almost exactly a year ago, I was assaulted in London in a road rage incident. I was got out of my car to try and help a driver move aside. He was blocking up all the traffic. He, for reasons I don't know, leapt out of the cab, pushed me across the road, big, bulky guy, and broke my back, thankfully in a way that didn't cause any nerve injury. Police came. The Londoners were wonderful. Everybody sort of came round and tried to help. The police came, tried to take me to hospital. I said I wouldn't. I didn't want to go to hospital, but eventually I had to on my own, where I found out it was quite a serious injury. And then sort of nothing happened. The police officer said, yes, she would deal with it. She then went on night duty. A week later, I emailed. Nothing much had happened. It took months and months and months. Once it was decided the charge might be GBH rather than actual bodily harm, could be grievous bodily harm, had to go to a detective. I waited a week for a detective to do something. Nothing happened. Then the detective wanted all the notes from me all over again. The whole process started again. 5 months later, they identified the suspect. We knew who the suspect was. Lots of people locally, all the witnesses knew who the suspect was. When they got the CCTV from hotels, which showed exactly what had happened, the police took, I think it was 3 months to view the CCTV, and they wrote down, we are extremely busy at the moment. This is a case of assault, and the police are too busy to deal with it. It took them 5 months. But what happened after that with the criminal justice system was even worse in some ways.
2: I guess just to sort of skip forward a little bit. I mean, do you pause and look back on this and think this is not the police's fault? Whether you're talking about the organisation as a whole or the individuals, because they are so busy, and as serious as this was, there's obviously some other really serious crime out there. Or do you think these things are addressable and fixable and it is on the police to sort this out?
6: I think it's on the public and on the politicians to decide what they want the police to do. And I think we were asking them to do too many things, and they're not doing it very well. This happened in London. The Metropolitan Police has gone up from about 27,000 to about 33,000 police. At the same time, they're no longer making the traffic through. They've got traffic lights doing that. They're no longer patrolling the streets. You can go through London at night and not see a single police officer in the West End or indeed anywhere in London except marauding through on twos and blues. What are they doing if they're not detecting crime? Well, what they're doing is we've burdened them with a whole lot of absolute legal rubbish. That's the truth of it. We need to rethink the whole process. And 2 years ago...
2: You mean sort of like bureaucracy, essentially?
6: It's legalese. We've made them paralegals, in a sense. The whole process when it comes to crime now is not so much preventing crime as trying to persuade lawyers and the CPS and then persuade the courts to follow up. So what the police do has very little impact now on crime rates. And the courts have no impact on crime rates. You can show certain crimes going up and certain crimes going down, and you can look at court disposal. There's not even a correlation between the two. I mean, what is the point of the criminal justice system? And incidentally, when it did go to the criminal justice from the CPS, I'm the victim, irrelevant. I do not hear from anybody in the criminal justice system at all. So the guy eventually goes to court, he pleads guilty. I am not informed. In fact, I am informed he's going to court, but I'm given the wrong day. So when I turn up at court, it's already happened. I ask what happened. Nobody knows. Did he have previous conviction? Oh, we can't tell you that. I mean, this is supposed to be open justice. You couldn't get more opacity into it if it was planned that way. And yet we, the British public, have such misguided faith in the criminal justice system. In my view, but I've said this before this happened to me, but this has just made it more vivid, we've really got to rethink the thing from the ground up. What are we trying to do with our criminal justice system if it's not about crime prevention, which it's not, and if it's not about victims, which it's not?
2: Do you think, I mean, there's criminal justice, potentially criminal justice errors, but certainly it seems police errors in the case of Henry Novak. What's your assessment of that awful situation?
6: How long have you got?
2: I mean,
6: I've been on patrol with police myself when this has happened. Years ago, I was in Wales. We responded. I was a journalist at the time, but we were doing this stuff with the police. I've been on patrol with the police often in this country, the United States. And incidentally, the police here are marvellous compared to some I've been with in the States, which are so muscular compared to, mm-hmm. to ours. We went to a domestic... stormed in, there'd clearly been a fight, there was blood, heaven knows what, they arrested the guy, got him out into the car in handcuffs. The other officer, actually I thought rather cleverly, I hadn't noticed, saw that the woman was trying to conceal something. It turned out that she was the aggressor. She had stabbed the guy, not the other way around. But what you get is an expectation bias. You hear there's a domestic, most people think domestic is men attacking women. That's the way you respond. So for all those critics of what happened in the Henry Novak case, I think we need to ask ourselves, do we not have confirmation bias ourselves? Do we not, when we're told to expect something, is that not what we see until it takes time we realise that's not what's happening? So here, I'm not trying to defend the officers. I mean, what happened was terrible. But I can completely understand why it happened. I've seen it happen.
2: I guess my question to that would be, you or I, or me, you who are obviously a crime expert, would have, perhaps could be excused for having confirmation biases that lead to how I think on the spot. But surely a police officer should be trained not to have a confirmation bias, to assess the scene as they see it and respond because their job is so important. And the question might be, has the training in the police force now gone the other way, that it reinforces these biases as opposed to gives them the confidence to act with what they see?
6: Look, two points to that. Firstly, they're homo sapien, they're people. We're apes, albeit great apes, but we're apes. You will not get away from confirmation bias. It's how our brains work. Our brains consume more energy than any other part of our body. We have to make shortcuts in order to make sense of the world around us. You'll never eliminate that with whatever training you've got. But secondly, to answer your point about training, look, for much of my career, the police have been under attack for institutional racism. I'm no defender of the police. I was saying earlier, I think the way they behaved in my case was just appalling. I'm not blanket defending them. But here we're asking contradictory things. Institutional racism, they spend a lot of time and effort trying to persuade their guys not to be racist. And now we're saying you're spending... The papers today are full of all this waste of money that they're spending on this anti-racism. Look, this isn't just an issue with the police. This is an issue of society. We're very short-term. We think of immediate things. We want this. And then when that goes wrong, we accuse the people. We don't think that, well, maybe we've caused this by our own demands. We're attacking the individual police officers.
2: No, I think that's exactly the issue at hand. I think it's whether or not the broad training that they receive over the last decade is in the wrong place. Not attributing fault to that one individual or not, whether society has caused a problem.
6: I think there's a much more fundamental thing here, and it's got nothing to do really with, well, I've not got nothing to do with race. It's a much, much more fundamental thing. It goes to what we want the police to do. When the police were founded, the modern policing in the early part of the 19th century, they were specifically not supposed to do detective work. Robert Peel be rolling in his grave. What the police have been hijacked by lawyers. That's what they do now in terms of criminal law. So I think it goes quite fundamentally, what do we want the police to do? If we want them to prevent crime, that is different from running around and arresting people after offences. And we've got to get that in proportion first. When it comes to race, I think they've made enormous advances. I really do. And I think, but you're never going to stop. If you want your police drawn from the population at large, and the population at large has substantial pockets of racism, you're never going to eliminate it completely. Mm-hmm. And they're getting battered both ways on this. And incidentally, I don't believe that here race training had anything to do with it. I do believe it was confirmation bias. They expect, they'd heard that this was the troublesome guy. He made excuses. Oh, I've been stabbed. I mean, yeah, we've heard all that before. I suspect that's what happened. I don't think it had anything to do with the race. But what do I know? I only know what you know and what we read in the papers.
2: Well, you know quite a lot, Nick. Thanks so much for joining us. We appreciate it. Nick Ross, the former Crime Watch presenter. We should also say we reached out to the Met in relation to Nick's personal crime that he was speaking about there. And he said, we're committed to supporting victims of crime and are sorry that Mr. Ross's experience has affected his confidence in the criminal justice system at a time when the court system is seeing huge backlogs and delays. This case saw suspect charged and sentenced in under 10 weeks. We would welcome the opportunity to meet with Mr. Ross to discuss his experience as we continue our work to improve the quality of our service for victims. MOJ spokesperson, Ministry of Justice spokesperson said, the government inherited a court system in crisis with victims and defendants facing intolerable delays for justice. That's why we're pulling every lever available, record financial investment, systems efficiencies and pragmatic structural reforms to turn the tide faster.
4: Coming up, we are going to be talking to former Minister for Safeguarding and Violence Against Women, Jess Phillips, about whether or not she thinks Keir Starmer has done enough in his speech this morning to protect children online.

0: given the time to build the technology or work with others who have already built it. The technology already exists and I have seen it live in action to work with, whether that is startup tech companies that have this technology, to build it into their devices. If they haven't made progress on that, I think that the Prime Minister has said that within 3 months they will have to, that we will legislate to force it.
1: I mean, I don't understand why he doesn't just legislate on this now, to be honest. It feels like a kind of open and shut case when it comes to, you know, as you say, like child sexual abuse. I note your resignation letter as well, where you said that this is one of the issues that you stood down over. The technology exists to stop children being able to take naked images of themselves. And then it said, it's taken me a year to get you to agree to even threaten to legislate in this space. Not legislate, just threaten. That's all he's done today, just threaten, not legislate.
0: Yeah. Look, I'm going to give good faith to the brilliant people within both the Home Office and frankly, some brilliant people in Number 10 and say that they have worked incredibly hard. The truth is that legislation, Sophie, wouldn't, even if what we were announcing today was the actual legislation, that would still take nigh on a year. So asking the tech companies to do it and then legislating, it has the potential to make this happen quicker. I only wish that we had done this a year ago, and then maybe this technology would now be in place for the children over the last year. But to be perfectly honest, legislation, I mean, well, I just took the crime and policing bill through, and it took 18 months to get the legislation through. So legislation won't necessarily be quick. If it had been started before, then maybe we'd be there now. I want to see, and this is basically going to fall to Apple and Google. They are the device manufacturers and the operating systems leaders, to look very, very fast at how they can stop children taking naked images of themselves. I believe that, you know, I when I'm in London for work, I see the cars driving around with Google written on them that are learning to drive without a driver. I believe that Apple and Google could probably do this overnight.
2: Can I just ask about the delay that has meant we haven't done this sooner? Do you think it is a weakness of the Prime Minister because he listens too closely to what the big tech companies want? Or has there been a legitimate delay in trying to find out, you know, what are the lessons to learn from Australia's ban and the like, and that getting it right will be hard?
0: Well, look, getting it right will be hard, and also the Prime Minister has to balance, you know, massive investment into our country, some of the other things that he was talking about. So I can understand it from his perspective to a certain degree. I was on a singular mission to stop children being able to take naked images with their phones because of what I have seen. And so, look, the delay, like I said in my resignation letter, and I stand by that, the delay came from a sort of squeamishness to sometimes take on big tech. But far be it from me to then criticise when he actually does it. And today he has taken on big tech and told them that they have to do this.
1: You obviously quit your job, you know, adding on the pressure for Keir Starmer to go. Mm-hmm. Do you still want him to stand down, to set out a timetable to depart?
0: I mean, I quit my job because of this issue that we are talking about today. I wanted to make sure that it got over the line, and so I am pleased that it got over the line. My views are on Keir Starmer's leadership and the incremental change that I wrote about in my resignation letter have not changed. I am glad that there's no sort of diplomatic way of saying this, that maybe it's given him a kick up the bum to do this, and maybe social media bans will be coming. I very much hope so. Anything that will do anything to give anyone a bit of momentum to get the stuff done that needs doing to keep our children safe, I'll take it.
1: Just to be clear though, do you want him to go or not?
0: Look, I think that Keir Starmer's leadership is coming to an end. To be perfectly honest, I'd rather talk about children's safety and the terrible thing we're trying to stop than fret about which man is going to get which job at the top of government.
1: It's fair enough.
2: would Wes Streeting be better? Forgive me for the follow-up.
0: Look, in my view, all I can speak to is on this particular issue, and not just Wes Streeting. There were other cabinet ministers that have been backing these children's safety issues for a long, long time, and Wes Streeting was one of them. So on this particular issue, then yes, Wes Streeting would be better.
2: Jess Phillips, thanks so much for joining us. We appreciate it.
3: A really important issue. We're going to continue our coverage, by the way, of focusing in on whether the government bans social media, what they're going to do to try and protect kids online. That is a priority for this programme today.
2: We're going to take a quick break. When we come back, we'll be talking about the World Cup, which is only 3 days away. Don't go anywhere.

0: dramatically, I should say.
1: A nice red shirt. I didn't know their away kit was red. Presume it's their away kit.
0: They did very, very well, didn't they? I have to say. 4-0, I think, the scoreline there against Bolivia. So Scotland looking in fine fettle ahead of the World Cup.
1: Who play first? So the whole tournament kicks off Thursday. Scotland's first game is Sunday. England's first game is a week on Wednesday. Oh, it's exciting.
0: I'm honestly so excited.
1: The real problem, though, is I get up at 3:30. You get up a little bit later?
0: I get up at 4, yeah.
1: Seriously, how do you make that work?
0: I'm very speedy in the morning.
1: Either way, I've
0: got a 10-minute turnaround time.
1: Either way, the point being is, with the time difference in the US, I don't quite know what we're going to do.
0: It's going to be hard. My other main issue is that I think...
1: I'm not going to miss a minute.
0: I think I'm going to bankrupt myself before the end of the World Cup by buying all these Panini stickers.

0: But you've never presented evidence that it was rigged. Let's keep talking about, I want to talk about Todd.
1: You have more evidence. There's more evidence than ever presented.
0: Let's talk about
1: your elections in this country. We're like a third world country. Your elections are crooked, and you're crooked, and Meet the Press is crooked, and so is ABC and CBS and CNN.
0: But Mr. President,
1: you're one-sided crooked networks. All right, let's call it quits because I've had enough. Thank you, darling. Have a good time.
0: Mr. President, let's please. I traveled all the way to Wisconsin.
2: President Trump storming off after a combative interview with Meet the Press host Kristen Welker. The question is, why was the president so upset? Also ahead, we'll bring you the latest out of the Middle East as Iran and Israel are exchanging missile strikes for the first time since a U.S. brokered ceasefire back in April. The question is, how will the attacks impact negotiations between the U.S. and Iran? Plus, Democrats are launching a new strategy for races in state legislatures in response to the Supreme Court's ruling on the Voting Rights Act. The question is, how does the party plan to win more of those seats? It's way too early for this. Good morning and welcome to Way Too Early, the show that has no plans of storming off the set this morning. We're going to see how the show goes, though. I'm Ali Vitale on this Monday, June 8th. We're going to get right to it with the news. There's a lot of it. Israel and Iran are trading strikes this morning in the most significant exchange of fire since the tenuous April truce. The ramped up hostilities began over the weekend when Israel launched airstrikes on Beirut, which President Trump had told Israeli leader Benjamin Netanyahu not to do in an explosive call last week. Israeli attacks in Lebanon are a major sticking point in negotiations to end the war and a red line for Iran. Tehran, which has insisted Lebanon be included in any deal, retaliated by firing missiles at Israel for the first time in 2 months. Iran's Islamic Revolutionary Guard Corps called the attack a warning, saying future responses would be broader, in their words. Israel then responded by launching strikes toward Tehran, with Iranian state media reporting the sound of explosions in cities across Iran, adding that a chemical plant was hit. This despite Axios reporting that President Trump urged Netanyahu to hold off on any retaliatory act in a Sunday phone call. That's according to a senior U.S. official and an Israeli source familiar with the details of the call. President Trump also told the Financial Times on Sunday that Netanyahu had no choice but to accept a deal with Iran, saying, quote, I call the shots. He doesn't call the shots. Also this morning, the Iran-backed Houthis in Yemen joined the war for the first time since the ceasefire, firing missiles themselves toward Israel, too. It's a lot for us to get to. Retired CIA officer Mark Polymeropoulos is here on set with me. He's an MS Now national security and intelligence analyst. So put this into perspective for us, because when you see these back and forths reignited, already we knew that the U.S. and Iran had been trading what the U.S. has called self-defense strikes in Iran over the course of the last few weeks. This feels like a bigger deal, though, is it?
3: So it is. You know, we do have a bit of escalation now. And let me just say, when Iran has done anything against the U.S., we have retaliated immediately. Yeah. So the notion that Israel wouldn't do so after yesterday, that would go against all Israeli national security doctrine. And in some ways, Prime Minister Netanyahu, whatever you feel about him, the Israelis had to respond. That, again, would go against just decades of what the Israelis really practice. And so now we're at a point now in which clearly the U.S.-Iran ceasefire is holding. But in terms of Israel and Iran, it's not. And even as we speak right now, there is still incoming Iranian fire, and the Israelis are retaliating as well. So the big question is, as they climb up the escalatory ladder, you know, is it going to be a point where both sides kind of step back and say, OK, that's enough now? Or does this keep going? An Israeli official, I just read a press report, said they expect several days of this now.
2: Several days of this. And so that it begs a few questions, the first of which is, if the U.S. is trying to get us back into a ceasefire posture or acknowledging that they still think a ceasefire is in place, they've been using this term, and it is difficult to believe that it's still in place when you're seeing shots fired back and forth. But if the U.S. wants that and the Israelis are continuing in this posture, where does that leave us?
3: Right. The big question is, you know, what is the delta between the U.S. and Israel right now? It is absolutely clear, I think, to everyone involved that President Trump desperately wants a deal. Unfortunately, the Iranians know this as well. The sticking point, Ali, has to do with kind of this whatever financial relief ultimately that Iran receives. Their economy is in tatters. They desperately want an infusion of funds. The problem that President Trump has, as much as he wants a deal, is he is subject to the famous saying we always talk about, is this a JCPOA 2.0, another Barack Obama type deal that he has lambasted? for years. But at the end of the day, if there is going to be a deal, it's going to involve something like that. And of course, throw on top of that, the Israelis don't want to see that at all.
2: Exactly. Yep. And I wonder, as we look ahead to not just the next few hours, but the next few days, if this is something that escalates to that amount of time, what is the best case scenario that you could see in the coming hours and days, and the worst case scenario that shows that this is a ceasefire that is well off of its hinges and very difficult to put back in place?
3: So I think the worst case scenario is a bit easier in the sense of everything just falls apart. There is no deal whatsoever to be had. And the Israelis in particular start hitting targets inside Iran related to the energy infrastructure. Yeah. So everything falls apart. Best case, and I think this is what President Trump is certainly hoping for, is that even these Israeli attacks show the Iranians that there's a price to pay. And so will this actually force them to the negotiating table? The problem, of course, is that the Iranians think they can withstand this type of pain, whatever Israel is inflicting on them. So best case is that somehow it helps the negotiations. I don't see it going that way. And again, we're back to where we were, you know, despite every once in a while I come on the show and we talk about potential hope.
2: I know.
3: I don't think anyone has that right now, except the government of Pakistan, who still is putting out these kind of rosy scenarios that I don't think anybody believes at this point.
2: And even one of our MS Now contributors has some reporting that says from the Iranian side, or from some folks who are trying to help these negotiations along, that the Iranians are not inclined to continue to negotiate with President Trump at this point. So again, that can change, but that is sort of the state of play, at least as we understand it right now. The president, of course, was asked about this in this testy interview with Meet the Press, but he also walked out of it, taped Friday, while he was in Wisconsin. Host Kristen Welker repeatedly pushed back on the president's false claims about the January 6th insurrection and election fraud. She also pressed him on his 2024 campaign promise that he wouldn't start any wars in his second term.
1: First of all, I didn't guarantee no war. Why would I have built the strongest military in the world? I built our military. I inherited a terrible military. We had no equipment. We had nothing. I built a tremendous military. Biden gave a lot of it away, but it's still a relatively small portion compared to what I built.
0: But you said it over and over again, Mr.
1: Why would
0: President?
1: I build a military? Now, I didn't want to use this, but I'm doing you and everybody else a big favor. In the midst of the greatest stock market in history, in the midst of the most successful country, because as you know, in the last term, we were dead country, Kristen. I know you're a big liberal, we're a big progressive.
0: No, but I'm just a journalist.
1: We were a dead country. A year ago, a couple of years ago, we were a dead country. Now we have the hottest country anywhere in the world. And at the all-time hottest point, which is probably now, believe it or not, we just had all brand new stock market records today. But at the hottest point in the history of our country, I took Scott, Howard, I took Pete, I took everybody into a room. I said, I have to do this country, this world, the Middle East, Israel, everybody a favor.
0: Anyone who attacked police officers on January 6th should get taxpayer money?
1: I wouldn't be inclined to say so, but I have to see it. I can tell you this. 90-

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4: Beat the presses, Crooked.
5: To be fair, I'm not crooked, but let's
4: really?
5: Let's
4: well, continue. You play right into their hands.
5: Let's continue.
4: You're either crooked or you're stupid.
5: Let's
4: you
5: continue.
4: Play right into their hands with this rep. You know that these elections are rigged. Your network knows that they're rigged. You know that I won an election in a landslide. And I got 94% bad press.
5: But, Mr. President,
4: you know why
5: you've
4: I got
5: never
4: that?
5: Presented
4: because you have no
5: evidence.
4: Credibility.
5: But you've never presented evidence that it was rigged. Let's keep talking about, I want to talk about Todd.
4: You
5: Lynch.
4: Have more evidence. There's more evidence than ever presented.
6: Moments later, the president took off his microphone and walked away from that interview. Of course, there is no proof of election fraud in 2020 or any other election. More than 60 lawsuits were filed challenging the 2020 results. Nearly every case was rejected or dismissed for lack of proof or credibility, many by Republican-appointed judges. Trump just lost that election. As for January 6th, even FBI Director Kash Patel has dunked the president's claims, telling Fox News while there were agents on hand, they were sent in after the riot had begun to try to control the unruly crowd. The president also repeatedly told crowds during his 2024 campaign that he would not start new wars, including in his victory speech, saying, quote, I'm not going to start a war. I'm going to stop wars. There's so much for us to unpack there, Mark. We also just should emphasize the fact that Kristen Welker is an exceptional journalist, and I thought she did a great job there fact-checking the president. But when you take in totality that he's saying he wasn't going to start new wars, which, of course, he has. We were just talking about Iran. And then, of course, the fact that he's doubling back down on these rigged election claims at a point where he has appointed an acting director of national intelligence in Bill Pulte, who has been someone who's helped him try to enact some of his legal efforts against perceived political foes. And now Trump is talking about, OK, he'll be there in a temporary capacity, but he's going to do some things on rigged elections. I mean, you know the role of a DNI better than anybody. What might that look like? And should there be even more concern about the way that the president's rhetoric might be matched by someone who he's put into this kind of a role now?
7: So I think there's two things to unpack. Well, there's lots of things to unpack about this. But one of them, let's just, before we address the DNI part, is just the idea of you want a president to be kind of sober and mature and measured. Getting angry like that and storming off. I mean, if someone who is talking to a journalist just because it's raining out and it's loud and noisy and he gets exasperated and storms off, that's not who you want, you know, to have the nuclear codes in your hand. So just for that alone, that was disturbing. The second part of it, though, Ali, is really important because Bill Pulte, the new acting director of national intelligence, is a political hack. We know that. We know what he did as the housing guy in terms of going after Trump's opponents. But the director of national intelligence oversees 18 U.S. intelligence agencies, incredibly powerful tools of surveillance, of things in which, if it's put in the wrong hands, can be rather damaging. So you do have to wonder, you know, is the DNI going to be weaponized like that? That is the worst case scenario. And I think the fears are absolutely real. And you did see a lot of pushback, including from some members of the GOP.
6: Yeah.
7: On the other hand, though, there is the idea of will he then kind of proceed to downsize the DNI? So it's the weaponized portion or downsized. And Senator Cotton, who I think we do have to kind of look for, the head of the Senate Select Committee of Intelligence, has said he actually supports the downsizing of the office. And that's a substantive policy issue, which does deserve debate. So we're going to see where it goes. Or, of course, is it both? Weaponized and downsized. But, you know, the fears in the national security establishment are acute. They go across the political aisle. Every Republican friend of mine who I've talked to does not like this appointment whatsoever. So I do think there's reason for concern.
6: Yeah, because he has absolutely no national security experience and is being put in this role. Mark, you came on, you covered a lot, as you always do. We thank you, as always, and, you know, have a great rest of your week. It's Monday. How could we forget? And still ahead for us,

0: The latest on last week's primary elections in California, as ballots are still being counted in the races for Los Angeles mayor and governor of the state. Plus, what former 60 Minutes correspondent Scott Pelley is saying about the leadership inside CBS News following his firing from the network. Get you those stories and more when we come right back.
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0: It's been nearly 1 week since the Los Angeles mayoral primary, and we still don't know who Mayor Karen Bass will face in November. Progressive city councilwoman Nithya Raman overtook Trump-backed Republican candidate and former reality TV star Spencer Pratt over the weekend. The two are battling for a second-place finish, but the race remains close, with Raman only leading by roughly 3,000 votes. In the race for California, for governor of California, Republican Steve Hilton remains highly favored to join Democrat Javier Becerra on the November ballot, though as of last night, the results are still not final. Again, it takes a while in California, but that is just the way they count. Meanwhile, after being fired from CBS News last week, Scott Pelley is accusing network leadership of political interference and a fundamental misunderstanding of how 60 Minutes operates. In an interview with the New York Times, Pelley said CBS News has faced unprecedented pressure under editor-in-chief Barry Weiss and newly appointed 60 Minutes executive producer Nick Bilton. Pelley said Bilton's introductory message to staff suggested the broadcast was stuck in the past, saying it's not 1968 anymore. He said the email showed Bilton, quote, didn't know anything about our culture. The veteran correspondent also claimed Weiss tried to shape coverage of a Minneapolis story involving the killings of protesters Renee Good and Alex Preddy by federal immigration agents.
1: Barry Weiss sends an email to my boss, Tanya Simon. Two of the things in the email include, can we make the protesters look more violent? Now, I'm paraphrasing. I don't have the quote, but that's what was communicated to me. And the other thing was Renee Good's car. You need to describe her as driving toward the officer. This is not what you see on the video. We have gone out of our way in our plan from the very beginning to show the protesters for the responsibility that they had. We had already scrubbed the video archives looking for those scenes, but it somehow wasn't enough for Ms. Weiss. The video showed that the officer wasn't standing in front of the car and she wasn't driving toward him, but that's what the president said about that, and that's the way she wanted it described.
0: Of course, the president can say that, but the tape shows what it shows. The facts are facts. CBS News denies the allegations from Pelley, saying Weiss's suggestions were part of normal editorial discussions and had no political motivation. Pelley called Weiss unqualified to run CBS News and said the network is, quote, on fire. Still ahead for us this morning, we are going to turn to sports with some of the top highlights from around Major League Baseball. Plus, we'll bring you a preview of what's sure to be a wild night in New York City, with President Trump expected to attend Game 3 of the NBA Finals at Madison Square Garden. But first, we want to know, as we always do, why are you awake? Email your reasons to waytooearly at ms.now. You can also tell me on social media. I'm at Ali Vitale. Use the hashtag waytooearly. And reply to my latest post, too. We're going to read our favorite answers later in the show.
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0: So you mentioned that he had great vision. And it was it, did you call it Magana?
1: We did. And then she needed a pair. So she's patented the first pair of Magana goggles. I wonder when she'll take them to market.
2: Fly ball to right off the bat of Magana. Go away! Back and gone!
3: He saw that one out of hand. The Magana goggles are working today.
4: Right on cue, Kevin McGonigal hits a game-tying solo home run for the Tigers in the fourth inning. The Detroit rookie delivered again while trailing Seattle in the bottom of the ninth with a two-run single for the first walk-off hit of his career. The Tigers beat the Mariners 5-4, and I got to go get a pair of those glasses. Those were cool. Over to the Bronx now in the latest edition of one of baseball's biggest rivalries. A big eighth inning yesterday helped the New York Yankees split a rain-shortened two-game series with the Boston Red Sox over the weekend. Cody Bellinger's tie-breaking homer sparking the five-run frame capped by a three-run drive from Jazz Chisholm, hit using the bat of injured captain Aaron Judge. The Yankees beat the Red Sox 6-1. They move into a tie with the Tampa Bay Rays now atop the AL East. And two first-time Grand Slam champions were crowned in Paris over the weekend. Alexander Zverev is no longer the best tennis player to never win a major, outlasting Italian opponent Flavio Cobelli in a marathon five-setter to claim the French Open title. The match marked the fourth major final of Zverev's career. On Saturday, meanwhile, eighth-ranked Mira Andreeva claimed the women's title after ending the run of Polish qualifier Maja Falinska in straight sets. The 19-year-old Andreeva is the youngest woman to win the French Open since 1992. And the NBA Finals return to Madison Square Garden tonight for the first time in 27 years as the New York Knicks are set to host Game 3 against the San Antonio Spurs. With the Knicks now halfway to the team's first championship since 1973, fans are spending astonishing prices for tickets, including some reselling for more than $10,000. It's nuts. And with President Trump expected to be in the building, enhanced security measures will be in effect, and there will be no watch party outside. That decision, made by the NYPD in coordination with the Secret Service, follows a rowdy scene on Friday when more than two dozen people were arrested after fans spilled into the streets surrounding the Garden after the Knicks beat the Spurs in San Antonio to take a 2-0 series lead. Team-sanctioned watch parties will instead be held in Central Park. A strict no-bag policy is in effect tonight at MSG, and fans attending the game have been directed to arrive 2 hours early. Tip-off is set for 8:30 Eastern. With that, we go for a check on the weather forecast, see the kind of weather that those fans might be standing outside as they try to get into the Garden. Bring in MS Now weather reporter Moses Small for that. Moses, what do we got?
5: Yeah, Allie, as excited as I am for the forecast itself, there's something in the air here in New York. When I was walking down the street this weekend, I can hear people reacting to each shot that's happening in the game. And we're fortunate because our temperatures are taking a little step down from what we had this weekend. Today's highs are going to be in the low 70s, a little bit more tolerable than those highs near 90 that we had on a day like Friday or Saturday. And in D.C., not too bad either. Reaching up to highs around 80 degrees. Middle of the country is going to remain pretty hot. But the showers are going to stay away from the East Coast, so fans are going to stay dry today. Kind of a rainy day for the Midwest and for the Northwest. And it's in the Midwest that I'm looking at that thunderstorm risk for today. Just this little stretch from Denver to Wichita, Kansas. They could see some thunderstorms kick off. And then we're going to notice a little warming trend that will eventually bring us near 90 degrees. A little sooner for you than for me. But Allie, for the fans today in New York, weather really couldn't be cooperating more.
4: And to hear a guy with Boston sports sensibilities speak so glowingly about New York sports, I like to think we're rubbing off on you. MS Now weather reporter Moses Small, thank you. And still ahead for us this morning, we're going to take a look at a new effort by Democrats to push back on Republican redistricting efforts across the country. That's coming up straight ahead on Way Too Early. We're back in just a moment.
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We're bringing you the songs everyone's talking about, all in one place. 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
2: Welcome back to Way Too Early, just after 5:30 on the East Coast, 2:30 out West. I'm Ali Vitale. And today, the Democratic Legislative Campaign Committee is unveiling a new strategy that looks to increase Democratic control of state legislatures. The organization has highlighted six states where highly competitive legislative majorities could have a direct impact on redistricting in 2028 and 2030, and argues making Democratic gains is essential to preserve available redistricting options. The move comes after the Supreme Court issued a major 6-3 decision back in April that significantly narrowed protections under the Voting Rights Act of 1965. Here on set with me, president of the DLCC, Heather Williams. Heather, thank you for joining, and on an auspicious morning where you're unveiling a new strategy. So talk us through this and the six states that the DLCC is already so focused on.
3: Yeah, it's great to be here. Good morning. State legislative work is so critically important, and the races that are happening in our states are going to determine success in so many ways. The ways that we are able to draw new congressional lines is we are able to put more state legislatures in the hands of Democrats. So we're looking at Minnesota, Wisconsin, Michigan, Pennsylvania, New Hampshire, Arizona. These are all places that are critically important in 2026. Not just because we have a chance to flip those chambers, but because the lasting impact for congressional redistricting, for voting rights, for so many things will be determined by those legislatures.
2: And I also feel like I often talk about the DLCC, it's like the canary in the coal mine. The fact that you guys are doing the early work to try to plan for 2028 and 2030, can you talk about if the rest of the party is on board with it? And are they kind of catching on to what you're doing and why it matters so much?
3: You make such a great point. You know, state legislative work, we look at it through the decade, right? We look at what that opportunity is to build power for what has historically been the big redistricting cycle post-decades, right? 2030. We are now in a new era where redistricting happens literally with every election. Yeah. And so we have to reorient the way we think about power in our states. I think we've got great allies up and down the ballot. We're going to continue to see attention and focus on this ballot level because we have to. It's no longer an option, or it's no longer a place where we can just say, hey, the top of the ticket coattails will carry it. That's neither true, nor is it a strategy. So I feel really good about being able to articulate where the opportunities are and understand what they mean for short and long-term power. And I think we have this incredibly, like, generational opportunity in November.
2: Do you feel the party's been operating on its back foot, though, especially in this past, I would say, 6 months of watching redistricting battles touch off across the country?
3: I think, you know, the proactivity that we have at this ballot level, this ability to look election to election and kind of build a long-term strategy is something that has been unique to our ballot level and our organization at DLCC. I think that the need for state power as being the first step in a redistricting strategy is clearer than it's ever been. And, you know, that first step is really electing more Democrats, putting them in positions of power, not only majorities, although obviously that's where you get the pen, but thinking about supermajorities, thinking about putting Democrats in the negotiating room. In Texas, we didn't have the majority. They were able to shine a spotlight because they had some level of negotiating power. And when we think about where we go from here for the long term, that is so important.
2: Yeah, especially as we head into 2030 and another census year, and that is typically when you would see the lines be redrawn. Of course, we're doing all of this mid-cycle redistricting now that only adds to the confusion, both on the part of people like us who are just trying to follow it, but then, of course, for voters who have to actually vote in whatever the district lines are whenever they are established. You know, it strikes me that redistricting is just one of the things that's roiling the way that the upcoming elections might be waged. You've got Supreme Court still waiting to rule on mail-in ballots. They've got a campaign finance case before them as well. How are you guys doing some early legwork to try to, you know, anticipate what the court might decide, especially when it comes to mail-in ballots?
3: Yeah, you know, it's such a great question, and I think it's such a reminder that we're talking about these legislative chambers in terms of redistricting, but the reality is that they determine our voting laws. They certify the path to the presidency. So much of this is going to have to be addressed on the other side of this election. So there's the here and now. How do we execute strong campaigns in an environment that is seemingly good for Democrats? How do we win the most we can win up and down the ballot in November? And then how do we get to work immediately following to ensure that, you know, those Democratic values are strong, that we are securing the sanctity of mail-in ballots, that we are securing the certification of the presidential election? All of that is going to run through our state houses, and our map anchors in presidential battlegrounds. So a lot happening here.
2: Yeah, that's definitely right. You see Arizona, Michigan, Pennsylvania, and Wisconsin on any list, and you're like, okay, we're not just talking about whatever we're talking about. We are definitely talking about presidential battlegrounds. We are going to be watching very closely those states and the work that you're doing. President of the Democratic Legislative Campaign Committee, Heather Williams, always good to see you. Thank you. Still ahead for us this morning, we are going to go live next to CNBC, taking a really look at what's driving the day on Wall Street, including how investors are reacting to the latest strikes between Israel and Iran. Plus, some states could soon be suing to block the merger between Paramount and Warner Brothers. We've been tracking that deal. We're going to dig into what's behind the lawsuit next on Way Too Early.
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0: Time now for business. For that, let's bring in CNBC's Ben Bulos, live from London. Ben, good to see you. Following these rising tensions in the Middle East, how are markets now reacting? This is what we started the show talking about.
1: Yeah, well, after Israel and Iran exchanged fire and what many see as an escalation rather than a de-escalation of the conflict, threatening that fragile ceasefire, we've seen oil prices jump by around 4%. U.S. crude currently at around $94.50 a barrel. And that has weighed a little on some of the futures, indicating that the Dow likely to open in negative territory, although the S&P 500 and the Nasdaq futures currently point to a stronger open. Of course, Friday, we saw some sharp moves, didn't we? On equities, the Nasdaq falling more than 4% after a Broadcom update on its revenues caused some worries in the AI trade, and we saw a sell-off and a rotation away from AI and tech into other sectors. It was also fueled by that stronger than expected jobs report on Friday for May, which fueled expectations of Treasury yields going up, and it also fueled fears that the Fed may have to put interest rates higher rather than cutting, which is what equity markets tend to like.
0: Yeah, that was definitely one of the questions we had coming out of that Friday jobs report. But I want to look at a different sector of the economy now, because farmers are grappling with a rare parasite infecting cattle, and it's now impacting Canadian imports. So can you tell us what's happening there?
1: Yeah, to be honest, Ali, I'd never heard of Texas screwworm until I was preparing for this live cross. But it's not pleasant, I have to tell you. It is a flesh-eating parasite. Its larvae feed on the living tissue of warm-blooded mammals. So its livestock, wildlife, even pets can be affected. But crucially, the U.S. Department of Agriculture says that food supplies remain safe. They are not affected by this. But a second case has been found in Texas. The authorities say it's within the exclusion zone of the first case, so it has been contained as far as they believe so far, but it's enough for Canada to say it's restricting livestock imports from the area. Any animals that have been there within the last 21 days will not be allowed entry into Canada.
0: Everything I've learned about screwworms, I've learned against my will as well. But finally, we're going to steer away from screwworms and back into business news, because states could be suing to block the Paramount Warner Brothers merger. What more do we know at this point?
1: Yeah, I feel like I need to do one of those previously on the Paramount Warner Brothers merger deal. Just a brief recap of this, the long running saga. Earlier this year, a couple of months ago, they announced that Paramount was going to buy up Warner Brothers Discovery after a previous key character, Netflix, walked away from a potential takeover deal. But now it looks like some key states, possibly California and New York, will bring a lawsuit to block that deal from going ahead, because there are worries about the impact on competition. This deal would bring together two of Hollywood's four major studios. There's a lot of concern from actors, writers, and others. Theater owners also worried this could limit the pool of movies that are available for them to buy and show in their theaters before they go on to streaming services. A Paramount spokesperson said the deal would actually bring greater competition, and they will fight any attempt to derail a deal that plainly benefits consumers, creators, and the industry as a whole. I should say the federal U.S. Department of Justice is also carrying out its own investigation. It's due to rule soon on whether it has any concerns around the deal on the competition front. But to be honest, Ali, I think this is one of those that we could yet see more twists and turns than in whichever box set you're currently binging on.
0: I would imagine that's true. CNBC's Ben Bulos live with us from London, following all the twists and turns. Thank you. And still ahead for us, as the $70 billion immigration enforcement bill passed by the Senate now heads to the House, we'll discuss how things could play out, as well as the provision pushed by Democrats that didn't make it. Way too early. We'll be right back with that.
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0: After weeks of legislative turbulence tied to President Trump's political demands, Senate Republicans passed their $70 billion immigration enforcement bill on Friday. Lawmakers voted 52 to 47 on the bill after roughly 18 hours of amendment votes, with Senator Lisa Murkowski of Alaska as the only Republican to vote with Democrats against the measure. The legislation now heads over to the House. Want to bring in congressional reporter for Punchbowl News, Max Cohen, here on set with me. And the big question, I think, is, are there any surprises in store? House rules is supposed to come back Monday, today at 1 o'clock. What do we expect to see?
1: Any surprises? We're talking about the House Republican conference here. Who knows, right? I think the main thing is attendance. You know, there's consideration that maybe the House would vote on reconciliation late last week.
0: Yeah.
1: But as has happened a lot this Congress, Mike Johnson sent members home early because they didn't quite have enough people here to actually physically vote. So I think if every Republican is here, they're very likely to pass this bill. But the question is, there are some primary elections Tuesday, notably Ralph Norman, Nancy Mace, both running for governor of South Carolina.
0: Yes.
1: They might want to be home for that election.
0: So yeah, and likely will be on Tuesday night,
1: yes.
0: Right? I mean, why would you be anywhere other than the state in which you're running? So that is an open question. And I will say, House Democrats that I spoke to on Friday were really surprised that they got sent home, given the fact that, in theory, this is a bill that Republicans should very much want to vote on in a midterm election year where immigration does remain, although it's been an issue that's thorny for them, it does remain sort of a political winner. And so this could be one of their closing messages. The other thing I'm thinking about is the ways in which Trump's own actions complicated what the Senate was doing on this. We saw several amendment votes that sought to block or curtail the $1.776 billion anti-weaponization fund that the White House has talked about. Do you imagine that that gets revived at all in the Rules Committee today? I know that there's been some Democratic conversation about trying to bring this issue up again.
1: 100%. I think you'll see Democrats try to offer some amendments in rules today. But of course, the House Rules Committee is a very partisan committee.
0: Yeah.
1: And I expect Republicans to defeat those on a party line basis. The Senate, however, was fascinating during reconciliation, seeing folks like Bill Cassidy and Tom Tillis trying to craft these proposals that would have, you know, met the requirement for only 50 votes. Of course, that didn't happen. But it's clear there's a lot of angst within the GOP about this anti-weaponization fund.
0: When you start looking at some of the Republican senators, though, who voted in favor of these amendments, we do need to point out that the amendments didn't go anywhere. But I do still think there's something interesting in looking at the fact that, yeah, you've got some members of what we're calling the YOLO caucus voting for those amendments, but also not. I'm looking at people like Senator Husted of Ohio. And the dynamics that might be in play at home that spurred these senators to vote for amendments that are politically difficult votes to take against their own party here in D.C.
1: 100%. I think it's a sign of how the political winds are shifting against Republicans in some states that Trump won by pretty large margins just in 2024. Folks like Dan Sullivan in Alaska and Houston, yes, as you mentioned, in Ohio. So I think Democrats feel good about going on the offense in those states. And that's reflected by some of the ways the Republican senators are voting along with Democrats in some of these politically charged amendments. They don't want to be on the end of an attack ad in November.
0: Exactly. And then as I look at the ways that this last reconciliation package is really one of the last major legislative things that Republicans will do with their majorities, what comes next? You do have months left of this Congress before you get to November in the midterm elections.
1: That's another great question. I think reconciliation 3.0 is on the mind of some House Republicans, right? I think that's a good reaction because we saw how difficult it was to get this one through the Senate. And again, this one deals with ICE and Border Patrol funding. As you mentioned, these are things almost every single Republican agrees on and things that should be politically winning for them. This is not a big, major tax and spend bill like we saw in the first One Big Beautiful Bill.
0: Correct.
1: So I think anything later is going to be much more difficult.
0: And what even goes into that bill?
1: Some Republicans say we need to show we're working on affordability.
0: Yeah.
1: Because that will be the number one issue in the midterms. And some Republicans say we want to run on something like another tax cut or something to bring down the cost of living. But as I think you alluded to, there's very little agreement on what that looks like actually legislatively.
0: Yeah, and we all know that when they actually get to the table and start putting things on paper, the balance of power is so tight, especially in the House, that it took weeks and months for them to cobble together reconciliation 1.0. 2.0 has been highly complicated, we'll say. 3.0, I don't even want to go there. It sounds very, very stressful. Congressional reporter for Punchbowl News, Max Cohen, teeing us up for the week ahead. Thank you, as always. Don't leave, because earlier in the show, we asked the viewers, why are they awake? Tom sent in one photo saying he's awake because his dog, Diana, is up with her babies. She had a litter of 7 English Cocker Spaniels born on Memorial Day. Look at the proud mom.
1: I knew we were going to get pet pics. This takes a cake.
0: Pet pics, I mean, and it's not the only one either, because Eric emailed us to say Bailey, his rescue pup, always gets him up before 5 a.m. And we're going to see if we get a pic of Bailey. But then, and then Lori sent us this picture writing, I get up every day to take care of about 30 alpacas before starting my other job. You came for the pet pics. I think you expected puppies, but not alpacas.
1: Wow. Alpacas, this is truly an iconic Way Too Early segment. There's an alpaca.
0: We've got range on Way Too Early, containing multitudes. Max, thank you. We're sending you on your way with alpacas. And coming up next for us on Way Too Early, the fight night at the White House on President Trump's birthday could be in jeopardy. We're going to break down the new legal battle over the UFC bout. And coming up on Morning Joe, the latest on the uneasy ceasefire in the Middle East, appearing to crumble this morning as Israel and Iran trade new strikes in the largest exchange of fire since the U.S. brokered truce took effect in April. Morning Joe is just moments away.
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0: Welcome back. Attorneys for the Justice Department are facing criticism for arguments made during a federal appeals court hearing on Friday in the fight over President Trump's White House ballroom. The lawyers argued the project couldn't be stopped by the courts because it was too far along and involved significant national security interests. But the judges expressed skepticism. One judge asked, quote, if the government decides very quickly to bulldoze the Statue of Liberty, the people whose ancestors that was the first thing they saw coming to this country, but the government moved too fast, nothing can be done? One Justice Department attorney responded, I think that's right. Yes. The court at times appeared skeptical of the argument that the president had the authority to carry out construction without congressional approval, though no ruling was issued on Friday. We'll keep our eyes close on that. Meanwhile, a federal lawsuit is now seeking to stop the UFC fight at the White House, scheduled on the president's birthday next week as part of the celebration of the nation's 250th anniversary. That case, filed on behalf of two Virginia residents, a Vietnam War veteran and a civic activist, argues the transformation of the White House grounds was not approved by Congress or subject to an environmental review. Crews have, of course, already been constructing that octagon-shaped cage on the White House lawn for the event, which the lawsuit claims is, quote, fundamentally a private, commercial, corrupt use of our most sacred national monuments for private gain. The White House is pushing back, calling the legal challenge obstructionist and baseless. The president, of course, is all for this. He's even talking about keeping that there after the event is done. And last night, Schmigadoon was the big winner at the Tony Awards, taking Best New Musical and capping a comeback story for creator Cinco Paul after the Apple TV series was canceled. Bess Wohl's Liberation won Best New Play, making her just the fourth woman ever to take the category, while John Lithgow became the oldest man to win a competitive acting Tony at age 80 for Giant. Death of a Salesman was named Best Play Revival, Ragtime won Best Musical Revival, and first-time Tony winners Casey Levy and Joshua Henry scored acting honors of their own. It's quite a show. And that was way too early for this Monday morning. Morning Joe starts right now.
1: But you've never presented evidence that it was rigged. Let's keep talking about, I want to talk about Todd
2: Lynch. Have more evidence. There's more evidence than ever presented.
1: Let's talk
2: your
1: about
2: your elections in this country.
1: Court.
2: We're like a third world country.
1: But, sir,
2: your elections are crooked and you're crooked and Meet the Press is crooked.
1: But, Mr. President,
2: and so is ABC and CBS and CNN.
1: But Mr. President,
2: your one-sided crooked networks. All right, let's call it quits because I've had enough. Thank you, darling. Have a good time.
1: Mr. President, let's please. I traveled all the way to Wisconsin.
3: Okay, we're going to talk about that, along with what has been going on with the media in general and the 60 Minutes catastrophe that happened there. President Trump storming off after a combative interview with Meet the Press host Kristen Welker. We'll show more of that conversation as the president became increasingly upset when he faced pushback on several of his lies. And Jonathan Lemire, before we dive into the major breaking news with Iran, just talk about that interview in general, overall, big picture. I mean, he was incredibly rude to Kristen, called her names, called her a liar, called her stupid. But I was very interested in what he was insisting about the elections again and his focus on election lies. It seemed like he's ginning that up again. I think we've seen this before.
4: Yeah, this was taped Friday. He made a trip to Wisconsin. He's done very little domestic travel, but he was there. It was taped Friday, aired yesterday morning on Meet the Press. You could hear there was a big rainstorm. You could hear that on the roof of the structure they were in. But you're right. He returned to the big lie over and over and over again. Falsely claiming that he won in 2020. Certainly there are those who fear that he is setting up arguments for 2026 and 2028 for Republican candidates in both of those elections. Efforts, perhaps, we've heard from Democratic governors and other elected officials, fearful that there will be efforts to try to steal these elections. And we saw President Trump in real anger. I think frustration bursting through about how very little is going right for him right now. His poll numbers in the 30s. He can't get out of the Iran war. The economy is, the prices are still too high. Republicans look like they're in real trouble this November. And to Kristen Welker's credit, she pushed back with facts. She asked him to provide evidence that the 2020 election was stolen. Of course, he can't provide that because it didn't happen. We saw federal judge after federal judge.
3: Federal judges.
4: Every ruling but one go against them. And that we know the election was not stolen. He lost in 2020. And he simply couldn't contain himself. And it was obviously very rude to her, very dismissive and unprofessional to her when she was simply doing her job. I thought she did a great job pushing back, but staying calm and respectful while doing so. But this is right. Though those claims were debunked again and again, it does seem like President Trump is setting those arguments once more.
3: And the war with the media again. Also with us, the co-host of the Rest is Politics podcast, the BBC's Katty Kay, columnist and associate editor at the Washington Post, David Ignatius, is with us. MS Now national affairs analyst John Heilman is here. He's partner and chief political columnist at PAC and co-founder and editor-in-chief of Semaphore. Ben Smith joins us as well. We'll talk more about that interview and the media in general with Ben. But first, big news over the weekend, Israel and Iran trading strikes this morning in the most significant exchange of fire since the tenuous April truce. The ramped up hostilities began over the weekend when Israel launched airstrikes on Beirut, which President Trump has told Israeli leader Benjamin Netanyahu not to do in an explosive call last week. Israeli attacks in Lebanon are a major sticking point in negotiations to end the war and a red line for Iran. Tehran, which has insisted Lebanon be included in any deal, retaliated by firing missiles at Israel for the first time in 2 months. Iran's Islamic Revolutionary Guard Corps called the attack a warning, saying future responses would be broader. Israel then responded by launching strikes toward Tehran, with Iranian state media reporting the sound of explosions in cities across Iran, adding that a chemical plant was hit. This, despite Axios reporting that President Trump urged Netanyahu to hold off on any retaliatory act in a Sunday phone call. That's according to a senior U.S. official and an Israeli source familiar with details of the call. President Trump also told the Financial Times on Sunday that Netanyahu had no choice but to accept a deal with Iran, saying, quote, "I call the shots. He doesn't call the shots." Also this morning, the Iran-backed Houthis in Yemen joined the war for the first time since the ceasefire, firing missiles toward Israel. David Ignatius, first of all, did Israel defy the president? And is the president continuing to not understand the parties he's dealing with? I'll put it that way.
5: Not understand and certainly not be able to control the collapse of the ceasefire yesterday after 2 months in which it more or less had held was really a striking sign that the American diplomatic effort has essentially failed to resolve the terms or bring anything like a real peace agreement. It's fascinating to see that Israel is chafing against President Trump almost as much as Iran is. Israelis were furious when President Trump, in effect, ordered them not to continue operations in Lebanon, which is the nominally the trigger for Israel's strikes from Iran. The language that President Trump used with our colleague Ed Luce from the Financial Times, "I call the shots. Netanyahu doesn't call the shots." It was an assertion that it's Donald Trump who's in control. The events yesterday showed how far that is from true, that Trump is observing these events, cannot control them. The efforts he's made, increasingly strenuous, to bring an end to this conflict don't seem to be working. And we're back in a tit-for-tat, missiles fired on Israel, missiles fired on Iran situation this morning. Somehow, I'm sure, diplomats will try to put this back together. We'll have a new round of attempted talks. But the distance between Trump and Netanyahu today is one of the most striking factors of the conflict.
4: And we have seen this now a few times, Caddy, where there has been a flare-up of violence. The ceasefire seems threatened, and President Trump is so desperate to not resume full-fledged hostilities, finds a way to walk it back, you know, to say, well, can I keep pushing forward? Even as there really aren't much in the way of negotiations going on, he wants this war to end. He doesn't want it to spark up again. But this was the most egregious violation yet, and also so striking, as David laid out there. You know, Israel strikes Lebanon, Iran hits back. President Trump tells Netanyahu, no, do not respond. And they do anyway. Now, on one hand, if you're Israel, you feel like you have to. You cannot let an attack from Iran to the homeland, go unanswered. That would be an extraordinary sign of weakness. They could not let that occur. But at the same time, that's Netanyahu, first of all, attacking Lebanon in the first place, which starts this new cycle of violence, but also defying Trump, despite Trump couldn't have been more clear that he didn't want this. And in fact, he just came on Truth Social again a few minutes ago saying he's ordering both Israel and Iran to stop. Well, right now, neither of those countries are listening to him.
6: Yeah, I mean, by my count, I think we're in the fourth or fifth iteration of Trump saying we've almost got a deal and then something getting in the way of that, getting back to tensions, not necessarily outright hostilities, but clearly not at the point where we've got a deal. And David Ignatius, one of the striking things about this is that in this attack, Iran seems to have changed the kind of chessboard, if you like, because now we are in a position where the American president, because of American gas prices, is shielding Iran effectively from an Israeli retaliation. We did see them strike, but not perhaps in the way that Israel was planning to. I mean, that's a dramatic shift. I'm just thinking we're in one of those if Barack Obama moments had done that moment. Can you imagine what the outcry would have been?
5: I've never seen this level of tension between the United States and Israel about Israel's basic ability, prerogative to defend itself. Trump said Israel should not retaliate, should not operate against Lebanon any further. He seems to have taken a deep interest in Lebanon's ability to try to defend itself. So we are in this situation where the ability of the American president to control Iran and the IRGC, obviously limited to close to zero, but also the ability to control our closest ally, Israel, also limited. So I think it's a period adding to the frustration we see in Donald Trump's face in every interview, certainly in the one we're going to talk about with NBC's Kristen Welker. He's a man who's under enormous pressure right now.
3: So President

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6: There's no more disruptions. We will have prosperity and we will have peace. Under Trump, we will have no more wars, no more disruptions, and we will have prosperity and peace for all. I am the candidate of peace.
7: All right, John Hellman, so let's get to the politics of this. Voters were with Trump to an extent, many were, despite his lies about election, threats of retribution, let alone talking about mass deportations and going after the worst of the worst. And now look what's happening. Most people who are being held in detention and deported are not the worst of the worst. Affordability, he calls a joke. And as you heard, he promised no new wars. He promised not to engage in wars around the world. He definitely heard from advisors that it would not be prudent to attack Iran. Many have said exactly what would happen is happening right now. So I'm wondering, will voters still be with him when gas prices are sky high and we're engaged in this complicated, seemingly potential forever war with Iran?
8: Well, Mika, I mean, look, well, all we can gauge right now is from what we've seen in polling, right? And what we've seen in the election results from the start of Trump 2.0. What are those things we're seeing? We're seeing a president who quite clearly built his political brand and his political reelection campaign in 2024 around a couple of very ironclad things, one of which was, I'm going to bring prices down, and the other of which was, I'm not going to start any more wars. The idea of Trump as the candidate who was against forever wars, against a long-term entanglements of the United States in places around the world, that's 10 years of Donald Trump, not just in 2024, but going all the way back to when he started running for president in 2015. So for the president, you know, to make the claims he was making to Kristen Welker yesterday as if to say, well, anti-war candidate, me? is ludicrous, and that you could have found the same kinds of language. In fact, in his second inaugural, where he said many of the same things there that he said in his victory speech at the Bulwark found the other night. So that is one thing that no voter across the spectrum believes that Trump was ever for getting into a bunch of more long running entanglements, as I said a second ago. And then the second thing, of course, is the prices issue, which is connected to the war in Iran. We're now looking at a situation where there is no end in sight to this war. And even if the war were to end tomorrow, which is not going to, there's no one in the world of international economics who thinks that the aftershocks to the core prices that we're facing around inflation, not just with gas prices, but food prices and other things, isn't going to take many, many months to get worked out of the system. So the answer is, to your question, is right now the president's at a historically low place in his approval rating. He has lost ground with independents to a dramatic degree. He's seen some erosion among even the most core of his base. And it's why we are looking at an outlook in November. No one can predict the future.

0: but there's not a credible election model around right now that doesn't show the Republicans losing the House of Representatives and with the Senate very much in play. And it doesn't look, and this is something I keep coming back to, I'm a broken record on this. We're now past Memorial Day. In the world of American elections, the most of the factors that get that determine how elections, both presidential elections, but particularly midterm elections, get locked in this far in advance. It's very hard to change the trajectory of the electoral outcome this close in. It doesn't seem that close to a lot of people, but the Congress is more or less out of business now. The members of Congress are now going to start focusing on their re-elections. There is not going to be major legislative action between now and November, when we have the midterm vote. So a lot of this stuff is locked in. And again, you can't predict the future. Anything can happen, yada, yada, yada. But right now, the trajectory for Donald Trump politically is terrible. And nothing that's happening in Iran on the ground right now forebodes anything better for him and his party.
1: Yeah, and for hardworking Americans who might tune out a little bit in the summer, go on vacation, or just try and afford their lives, the one thing that will remind them about politics is when they go to the gas station and pump gas and realize how much it costs once again. As we mentioned, Kristen Welker also repeatedly pushed back on the president's lies about the January 6th insurrection and election fraud. Take a listen.
2: Do you think anyone who attacked police officers on January 6th should get taxpayer money?
3: I wouldn't be inclined to say so, but I have to see it. I can tell you this, 97% of those people, you look at them, the FBI or whoever it was, because you had a lot of crooked cops, you had dirty cops. Comey was a dirty cop.
2: Well,
3: a guy
2: no
3: like Bolton
2: that,
3: was a dirty cop.
2: But there's no evidence.
3: Wait a minute.
2: Who,
3: oh, you think Comey was a straight cop?
2: People who pleaded guilty to assaulting police
3: Comey
2: officers.
3: Comey was a dirty cop.
2: No, but
3: they
2: the
3: had
2: people
3: FBI,
2: who assaulted police
3: listen
2: officers.
3: To me. They had FBI agents ushering them into the building. They had FBI go into the building. Those people walking around, they're looking always in the sight. They weren't, and they were
2: there's
3: being
2: no
3: ushered into
2: that,
3: the building.
2: Sir. There's no evidence.
3: You had a bunch of dirty cops, and frankly, what they did was weaponization of our government.
2: But, sir,
3: there's
2: let me
3: a
2: ask
3: lot
2: you about
3: evidence.
2: Todd Blanche. May I ask
3: listen,
2: about
3: listen
2: Todd
3: to me.
2: Blanche.
3: Listen to me.
2: Let's talk
3: there's
2: about Todd
3: there's tremendous
2: Blanche.
3: Evidence. There's nothing
2: well, it's
3: but
2: not
3: evidence.
2: Been presented
3: the election
2: in a
3: was
2: court
3: rigged.
2: Of law.
3: It was a dirty election.
2: Mr.
3: And it's
2: President,
3: happening again right now
2: you've
3: in
2: never
3: California.
2: Presented evidence
3: it's happening
2: that the
3: right now in California. Right now it's looking. Look at what's
2: where's
3: happening
2: the
3: in California.
2: To that?
3: It's
2: the
3: 4 days.
2: Are doing well in California.
3: California, it's. No, they're not. They're dropping fast because it's a rigged election. Let me tell you, it's 4 days. And they aren't even close
2: well,
3: to coming
2: they,
3: up
2: that's
3: with
2: how they count
3: you know
2: the
3: why
2: votes
3: they're doing that?
2: California.
3: Because they're cheating on the election.
2: There's what do you have evidence
3: they're,
2: to support
3: all
2: that?
3: I have to do is look. All
2: but,
3: I have to do is
2: that's
3: look.
2: That's not evidence.
3: And I listen. And I listen to people
2: but,
3: and let's see what happens.
2: But sir, that's not evidence.
3: Do you think
2: and
3: it's appropriate
2: that's how they,
3: that they
2: count the votes in
3: do you
2: California?
3: Think it's appropriate that they have an election and 5 days later they're nowhere close to picking
2: state
3: a winner?
2: State and local officials acknowledge they are slow. They're urging
3: no, they're crooked.
2: They're urging
3: they're
2: the votes to be counted quickly. That's how they
3: they're
2: vote in
3: crooked,
2: California.
3: They're crooked, just like you're crooked. Your press is crooked and Meet the Press is crooked.
2: To be fair, I'm not crooked, but let's
3: really?
2: Let's
3: well,
2: continue.
3: You play right into their hands.
2: Let's
3: and
2: continue.
3: You're either crooked or you're stupid.
2: Let's
3: you
2: continue.
3: Play right into their hands with this rep. You know that these elections are rigged. Your network knows that they're rigged. You know that I won an election in a landslide, and I got 94% bad press.
2: But, Mr. President,
3: you know why
2: you've
3: I got
2: never
3: that?
2: Presented
3: because you have no
2: evidence.
3: Credibility.
2: But you've never presented evidence that it was rigged. Let's keep talking about I want to talk about Todd
3: You
2: Blanche.
3: Have more evidence. There's more evidence than ever presented.
2: Let's talk
3: your
2: about
3: your elections
2: you
3: in this country.
2: Court.
3: We're like a third world country.
2: But, sir,
3: your elections are crooked, and you're crooked, and Meet the Press is crooked,
2: but, Mr. President,
3: and so is ABC and CBS and CNN.
2: But, Mr. President,
3: you're one-sided crooked networks. Right. Let's call it quits because I've had enough. Thank you, darling. Have a good
2: Mr.
3: time.
2: Mr. President, let's please.
1: Okay, so one can become overwhelmed. So let's just go back to the beginning where he said those folks were ushered in by the FBI. And let's stop right there. Let's stop right there. Let's bring it up. because then he continued to lie more and lie more and lie more. And then you get, you know, overwhelmed or frustrated. And then he's lied for 2 or 3 minutes. Stop right there. Lying to the American people. Those folks had zip ties. They had a noose. They had weapons in some cases. They defecated at the Capitol in the halls. They're criminals who were convicted of their crimes. I know the president pardoned them because for some reason in his twisted thinking that these people deserve something more than what they got. Many of them have gone out to commit more crimes since they've been pardoned. Republicans and Democrats alike were running for their lives. So, not, you know, everybody has different interviewing styles, and that was absolutely a great, great, great effort. But I would stop at the first lie. I wouldn't allow any lies on my program. Joe certainly hung up on the president when he was running for office and started lying. Just hung up on him because you can't have lies. And then this is, some would argue, a strategy. You know, beat up the media and so the base can get all excited to see him calling Kristen Welker stupid. You don't allow it. We can't have a complicit media. We can't be involved at all with spreading lies. We can't watch him tell lies and not call them out right away and stay with that first one, because they're all lies. Everything that was said in there, we could go through each one and show how it's a lie. But what he likes is that moment where everyone gets flustered and watches this drama play out while the president takes something that was twisted, sick, and criminal that happened at our nation's capital. Show the video. You can show the video of the cop getting squeezed in the door, being injured. You can hear, oh, that. Is that the FBI ushering them in? Or is that a cop getting very injured and his life threatened? And I believe at the same time that this was happening, American flags and Trump flags were used to gore people and bash people and bash through windows and commit vandalism and try and interfere with the nation's electoral process, Jonathan Lemire.
4: Yeah, I mean, these are the footage that we show all the time, these images of cops being assaulted, some of whom died in the days later. And let's remember, there's no evidence that the FBI ushered anybody in. But even if they did, that was the FBI under a Donald Trump Department of Justice. President Trump was still president on January 6th, 2021. There was no Biden FBI. Biden had not taken the oath of office yet. It's a complete farce. And Ben, I mean, first of all, we should note there's a little further clip where Trump takes off the microphone, even steps on it. You can hear the crunch of the NBC microphone breaking as part of the fit he threw during this interview on Friday. And yes, there are Republicans. We can talk about it through the lens of politics and say Republicans, they don't like this. This doesn't help them in November. We all know that. But let's take a step bigger to Mika's point. This is the president of the United States.
1: Thank you.
4: Thinking it is okay to go on television and lie over and over and over to not only his interviewer, but to the American people. And to think that that's where we are right now, that this is the behavior that he has decided for a decade now is acceptable, and that he has people cheerlead him on as he does so. It is something that is fundamentally damaged and about our democracy right now that he's able to do this. And I worry about where we're heading, not just between now and November, but in the years ahead.
5: Yeah, I mean, I do think what you saw there is he's created, you know, an alternate history that I think probably most Americans don't believe, but a lot do. And I think, you know, you're going to, and rest of our careers, there's going to be a big chunk of Americans for whom that is the true history, you know, of January 6th, of his first administration. I mean, I think the other thing you saw really was a argument that the American political system just isn't legitimate, that the reported outcomes of elections aren't real. And that whoever you think ought to win is the winner. And I think, you know, that's, I'm not sure whether or not that is preparation for some kind of organized plan to, you know, to meddle in the midterms, which, you know, we actually haven't really seen a ton of evidence for, or just to ignore election results rhetorically and to prepare himself for the second 2 years in which he basically ignores the legitimacy of a Democratic Congress. He's just not backing an inch off of that.
4: Yeah, I think that's right. And also, he's doing it this morning. This morning, he is on Truth Social questioning the results of the Los Angeles mayor's race because his favorite candidate, Spencer Pratt, has now fallen out of the top two, and therefore won't make the runoff. And Trump is propagating the lie of election fraud in that race as well.
1: Good thing we have 3 hours, because we can also talk about Scott Pelley's reporting that he was urged to change and adjust the storytelling in his piece about the death of Renee Good. And that's another way this ultimately revolves back to pressure on the media to try and lie about what really happened in a story, or at least project a lie as much as possible. That's something that we have to get to still. And also exactly where that case stands in the shooting of Alex Pretty and Renee Good. Where's that ICE agent today? Is he on administrative leave? Has there been charges against him? Or is he working and leading a normal life and maybe even making money off of what has happened? What is going on? We need to take every detail and parse through it instead of let a fire hose of falsehoods distract us. So we'll do that. Still ahead on Morning Joe, as Jonathan mentioned, the latest on last week's primary elections in California, as ballots are still being counted in the races for Los Angeles mayor and the governor of the state. Plus, we'll get to Ben Smith's new piece titled Politicians Failed Kids on Social Media. AI is the next battle. And as we go to break, a quick look at the traveler's forecast this morning from AccuWeather's Bernie Reno. Bernie, how's it looking?
6: Mika, enjoy the sunshine for your Monday here. You're accurate with the forecast. How about 70s? New York City, Boston, 82, Washington, D.C. Hey, watch out here. Midwest, Chicago, Indy, Louisville, St. Louis. There's going to be some thunderstorms around today. Just a spotty thunderstorm in Houston and Dallas. It's going to be murky in the southeast. Atlanta toward Jackson, a couple of drenching thunderstorms there. Now, travel delays. Atlanta is going to be the main delay today. Also in Dallas and Houston and Chicago. To help you make the best decisions and be more in the know, download the AccuWeather app today.

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6: Welcome back. Former 60 Minutes correspondent Scott Pelley has broken his silence, speaking in an interview with the New York Times for the first time since his firing from CBS News. MS Now reporter Nick McCool has more.
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8: This morning, the new interview, Scott Pelley speaking out on camera for the first time since his firing last week from the iconic CBS News broadcast, 60 Minutes.
7: It's like your spouse was murdered.
9: The mood among the 60 Minutes staff is funereal. That's a word that several of my sources have used with me. They feel demoralized, dismayed.
8: Pelley dismissed following a reportedly contentious meeting with show staff, accusing newly installed executive producer Nick Bilton of having slender qualifications and saying CBS News editor-in-chief Barry Weiss was murdering 60 Minutes after several top correspondents and producers were let go.
7: It was the wholesale nature of it. Our senior staff wiped out. We had a triumphal year, so this is incredibly difficult to understand.
8: Pelley also saying Weiss tried to have him insert bias and falsehoods into a story, giving multiple notes on a report about the killings of American citizens Renee Good and Alex Preddy by federal immigration officers.
7: Two of the things in the email include, can we make the protesters look more violent? Now, I'm paraphrasing. I don't have the quote, but that's what was communicated to me. And the other thing was Renee Good's car. You need to describe her as driving toward the officer.
8: Pelley says his team rechecked to make sure nothing was missed before deciding not to take the notes.
7: That episode of 60 Minutes came within 19 minutes of not making air.
8: In a statement, a CBS News spokesperson telling MS Now, Weiss's points had no political motivation and were proposed solely to make the piece as strong, fair, and accurate as possible. As is frequently the case in any newsroom that operates with collaboration, not everything she raised made it into the final piece.
10: Is it possible to see this as the system working? She had notes. You felt they didn't make sense to take. The piece ran. And there was no retaliation.
7: Well, it was the interference as a problem. And the bigger problem, Lulu, frankly, is not any kind of political influence. The problem was the incompetence.
8: In the interview, Pelley emotional, talking about the treatment of his colleagues. He also responded to President Trump calling him stupid and a stiff and saying he doesn't care about the country.
7: You become a journalist because you love the country. And while all the other descriptions that the president used about me might be applicable, not that one. There is no democracy without journalism.
8: Before Pelley's interview dropped Sunday, 360 Minutes correspondents Leslie Stahl, Bill Whitaker, and John Wertheim confirmed in a memo to their colleagues they would continue on the show for now, saying, quote, "We don't want to see 60 Minutes die," but they made it clear they were prepared to walk if their independence was not respected. Back to you.
6: Thanks, Nick. All right, so Ben Smith, things that stood out to me was that there is apparently an email kind of pushing the editing of the Renee Good piece, again, as Scott mentioned, to make the protesters look a different way and to also adjust it to clearly what the eye can see, where Renee Good is trying to get out of the way, the wheels of the car are turning. What comes to my mind is, where is that investigation? What about the Hennepin County investigation? They wanted to investigate that killing. It was taken away from them. There's so many moving parts with that death that I think still need to be covered, and we're going to be pursuing them. That reporting by Scott Pelley, along with the posture that we just saw the president having against Kristen Welker and the many lies that were repeated during that interview in a seemingly very angry fashion, what do you make of the pressure the media is under right now and the path forward?
11: Yeah, and I think what you sort of see hints of there is this attempt at CBS to maybe to adjust the coverage just a couple degrees closer to Trump. Like, let's, you know, he's not getting a fair shake from the liberal media. Let's take seriously what was, like, for a week, the White House position, which is Renee Good was trying to kill this cop. Mm-hmm. By the way, they subsequently basically abandoned that. And I don't think anybody's really making that case anymore. But we should really treat their arguments seriously. Let's introduce them into the coverage. And one of the things with that is that that is actually not what Donald Trump is looking for from the media, like a slight adjustment. Let's be a little fairer. And I don't know if you caught that in the NBC interview, but also attacks CBS. They're just kind of catching strays there because I don't think he particularly sees any difference. He doesn't actually seem like he's in love with the new regime at CBS and thinks it's great and is, you know, as good as Fox at all. Like, they're getting basically no benefit, I think, as far as I can tell, from the shift to the right. While meanwhile,
6: I disagree.
11: Going to war
6: I think
11: with their talent.
6: I think the president gets a benefit because CBS is now
11: combustible. Oh, the president
6: combustible.
11: Gets a benefit. Yeah. I just don't think it doesn't seem to me that CBS has gotten anything about this basically deal with the
12: White House. Yeah, to your point, it's not enough for Trump for they move a few degrees. He still gets mad at Fox all the time. If they're not 100% with him, he still gets angry. There have been moments where he's been annoyed at Newsmax because he didn't like a particular reporter or a report. I hear what you're saying, but like he wants it fully.
11: Right, he wants
12: full propaganda. That's what he is demanding.
11: Yes, he would like Mike Lindell TV.
12: Yeah,
11: and if he doesn't get that, there's no real win there for moving an inch in his direction. And so they're not only facing all this skepticism from their traditional audience, which includes a lot of Democrats, a lot of people who like Scott Pelley and are listening to Scott Pelley, but also from the White House, and of course, you know, the people most concerned about the new CBS are Fox News, are, you know, the News Corp and New York Post. And so they're taking all this incoming from the right as well. And it just seems like this is not a strategy that's pleasing anyone.
12: And we've seen them lose viewers as well. So, I mean, and Caddy, let's connect this to, frankly, our conversation in the first block during we played the clip of Trump battling with Kristen Welker and being so, frankly, abusive to her rhetorically in that conversation, because it's not. This is all about facts. We can't have a democracy, a healthy working democracy in this country. We can have different opinions, but we have to agree on the same set of facts. And Trump, we know it's just lie after lie after lie from him. And it's very dangerous when media outlets, you know, at times seem to want to shade the truth one way or the other to curry favor. That's damaging to what any of us are trying to do as American citizens.
13: There's that old phrase, opinion is cheap and facts are priceless. And I think that what Kristen was trying to do was get to the fact in that case. Obviously, what Scott Pelley was trying to do as well as CBS is get to the fact. But Ben is right. This is a president who would like 100% loyalty all the time. Just ask Senator John Cornyn, right? He didn't actually do anything terribly wrong. But if you are 98% loyal, that is not quite good enough. One of the things that struck me, David, listening back over to that Kristen Welker interview again, is the tone of the rhetoric. And have we underestimated, because it's Trump being Trump, just how damaging his assault on political rhetoric has been? I've been thinking this over the last few days, that it is one of the transformational things about the Trump presidency is the way he talks about people, the way he attacks people verbally. And I wonder if that's going to be something that's going to be hard for America, the American body politic, even post-Trump, to come back from.
14: There are a lot of people, sadly to me, who really don't like journalists. When they see us trying to do our jobs and criticizing officials, they think we're being rude or arrogant. Trump, in the interview with Kristen Welker, was sputtering. You could just see in his face he was so angry to be with this person who dared to question him and his assertions. He said at one point, you're either crooked or you're stupid. Just almost sputtering. He was so angry. And I fear that anger, hatred towards the news media is increasingly characteristic of people in his base who view the established news media as the enemy. Our job is to be as balanced. I thought Kirsten was just a perfect model. You know, Mr. President, what's the evidence for that? She never mm-hmm. argued with him. She just said, Mr. President, what's the evidence for that? And that's the proper role for us. It's terrible to see CBS 60 Minutes, one of the great institutions of our business, prized by journalists and by viewers, now seemingly under attack from its management. It's tough to see that. But I do think we got from Kristen Welker a picture of exactly what good journalists say. What's the evidence? I want to hear the evidence. Let me give you the counter evidence. And in that position, I think we'll do just fine.
15: John Heilman, the politics of this has been do you believe the president gets traction when he has a scuffle with a reporter like Kristen Welker? What's the gain for him politically?
16: Well, the president's base hates the media. To David's point, I think that horse is already out of the barn door a long time ago. The president's been ginning up. Look, there's been animosity towards the so-called liberal media long before Donald Trump, but he has made it a central part of his political appeal. And for a guy who, for a variety of reasons, we were talking about this earlier, Mika, has done a bunch of things to alienate his base, whether it's the war in Iran, the Epstein crisis, the Epstein scandal, and his betrayal of the base on that subject. This is someone who does feel as though he needs to keep whipping up the base. And one of the core elements of the cultural appeal that he's had to, again, his base, I'm talking about the hardcore MAGA people, is to beat up on liberal media. I think that for every MAGA voter who loves seeing Kristen Welker get beat up like that, you're doing damage to yourself with independence. But I do think Trump's instinct politically is always to go back to the base. The thing I most want to say here, though, is to Ben's point and to Lemire's point, I totally agree that Donald Trump will never be satisfied, no matter what 60 Minutes does, no matter what anybody in the press does. If you bend 10 degrees, if you don't give him Mike Lindell TV, he's still going to bitch and moan. But I will tell you what Paramount is getting out of this. Paramount's getting the ultimate prize that it wants. Paramount needed to get the federal government to allow it to buy Warner Brothers Discovery. And that, the efforts, the various efforts, not just the 60 Minutes, but across the board, the variety of things that Paramount has done, of which the appointment of Barry Weiss, her behavior in that job, the evidence that we heard from Scott Pelley there, I'd love to see more reporting on this, because the things that he asserts that she tried to do to the program to insert political bias are, you know, in our careers, all of our careers would be firing offenses for an editor at any real news organization. But those things are all done to one purpose. The eyes on the prize here for Paramount isn't about getting Donald Trump to say that he loves 60 Minutes all of a sudden, or that, you know, he's satisfied. It's getting the regulatory approval to go forward with a multi-billion dollar merger. That is what is at the core of all of this. And so far, that effort, again, undertaken on a variety of different levels, but that effort seems to have worked pretty well.
15: John Hallman, thank you very much. The Washington Post, David Ignatius, thank you as well. And coming up on Morning Joe, attorneys for the Justice Department try to argue the president could tear down the Statue of Liberty without any legal repercussions. We'll go over what went on in federal court on Friday. Plus, the war between Russia and Ukraine continues, with one Republican member of Congress calling out President Trump's strategy of dealing with Russian President Putin. We'll speak with a former president of Ukraine, Petro Poroshenko, about the ongoing conflict. Also ahead, a preview of what's sure to be a wild night in New York City, with President Trump expected to attend Game 3 of the NBA Finals at Madison Square Garden. Morning Joe will be right back.
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0: such an ordinary thing to walk home from high school. Her name was Mickey Costanzo, just 16. 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
2: Welcome back. Beautiful shot of Washington, D.C. Live shot of the White House there getting ready for the weekend. Ben, your new piece for Semaphore is titled Politicians Failed Kids on Social Media. Artificial intelligence is the next battle. Tell us about the battle to figure out how to, I feel like it's already here and it's already totally ingrained in social media. So set the stage for us for this battle.
3: Yeah, I think, what you saw over the last really 10 years, you had, folks like Amy Klobuchar coming on here talking about legislation that was going to, age limit social media, in some way keep kids off social media, off their phones. None of it happened. Like, just absolutely nothing happened in Washington. And so you have politicians, actually particularly conservatives, people like Josh Hawley, Spencer Cox in Utah, coming in and trying to learn the lesson of that fight and to find some way to in their view, keep kids off AI, keep AI to a pretty large degree out of schools. And I think preparing for a pretty major fight with the big, incredibly well-funded AI companies over this.
2: It's going to be tough.
3: Pivotal figure here is going to be J.D. Vance, who sort of has to decide, as he thinks about running for president, which side of this he's on.
2: Oh, so interesting.
4: Yeah, okay. We'll see it. It's already shaping the conversation ahead of this year's midterms. We're seeing convention speakers bring up AI and get booed, debates about the schools and how we learn and how we think and parents, but also the data centers and the costs accompanied with that.
2: So I know you're going to go to Pablo, and he won a Pulitzer and everything, so we want to hurry.
4: Don't make him wait.
5: You got my new rider.
2: I'm just curious. I don't think I'm a snowflake. Am I a snowflake?
4: I don't think so, Mika.
2: I can be tough sometimes.
4: Yeah. Often with me.
2: Yeah, really tough. But pull up that shot of the White House. Can we see the shot of the White House again?
5: If we could just do a dramatic Scorsese.
2: Okay, so those arches things. Can you just describe what's going to be happening? I'm not a snowflake, but I mean, we're going to be celebrating the country's 205th, and it's going to be two people fighting each other, everyone's going to be screaming about it.
4: This is, of course, the 250th birthday of the United States, and then celebrations kick off this weekend. Sunday, June 14th, is Flag Day. It also just happens to be President Trump's birthday, his 80th birthday. Mm. And so if you look at the White House here, to the left of your shot is where the East Wing used to stand, and now it's just a construction site. You can see some of the cranes. But behind the White House, the arch that Mika's referring to, that is the stage they have built for the UFC fight that will be Sunday night there on the South Lawn of the White House. President Trump has... So, yes, Mika.
2: And that means what? What are we going to be seeing?
4: Shirtless men beating each other up senselessly in front of cheering crowds.
2: And lots of money being made.
4: It's apparently, the president says, it's a hot ticket, I guess. He's also mused about...
2: Ooh, a lot of money being made.
4: He's also mused about this stage being permanent, that we should just leave that there. I mean, this one, that felt like a joke. I don't think he actually means that. But there you go. Now you can see it. This is the shot. Look where the East Wing used to stand. And now look where the White House... I mean, this is the People's House. This is... A sacred place that has now been, you could argue, ruined, at least temporarily, by its current occupant. And yes, there you go. That's going to be Sunday night. People have already noted, though, the long-range weather forecast in D.C. suggests some thunderstorms on Sunday.
2: The symbolism is just kind of horrific.
4: Yeah, so there we have it. But he's very proud of it, and that will be how he celebrates his birthday and also part of his efforts to make the 250th anniversary more and more about him.
5: So. I've been trying to get credentialed to that sporting event, and I have not heard back. So if anyone...
3: Did you tell them about your Pulitzer?
2: Pablo wants to go.
5: You know, I should send the follow-up email, Ben.
4: Maybe
5: that's a good point.
4: Change your email signature.
2: Pablo wants to go to the fight night.
5: USA. To John's point, it is the thing of, how dare you disagree with this? This is for America. This isn't for me and my birthday. This is for the country. And yet you're wearing the costume of all of Donald Trump's favorite things. I mean, he goes to UFC events whenever there's a problem. The history of... the president is, there is January 6th, there are felony convictions. He shows up at his safe, speaking of snowflakes, at his safe space. It's a UFC event. Yeah, he's cheered. We'll get to the Knicks, I presume, in a second. But he will not have the experience at the Garden that he has had historically at UFC.
4: Yeah, he has gone to UFC fights in New York, Miami, New Jersey. This is what he loves to do. So there's also a federal lawsuit that we should note is stopping to stop the UFC's fight that's scheduled this weekend as part of the nation's 250th anniversary. The case filed on behalf of two Virginia residents, one a Vietnam War veteran and a civic activist. It argues that the transformation of the White House grounds was not approved by Congress or subject to an environmental review. We know that the East Wing Ballroom project has also been held up at times by litigation, so we'll see what happens with this fight on Sunday.
2: Kind of late.
4: But... yeah, it is. It's coming Sunday. So it is a big sports week. This, of course, Sunday is the least important. We've got the World Cup kicking off this week, which we'll talk more about as the week goes on. Okay. And yes, the NBA Finals tonight. Returns to Madison Square Garden for the first time in 27 years. The New York Knicks, now halfway to the team's first championship since 1973, are set to host Game 3 against the San Antonio Spurs. Fans are spending astonishing amounts of money for tickets, including some reselling for more than $10,000. If you look at StubHub right now, and the seats down low, multiple mortgage payments required. And with President Trump expected to be in the building, enhanced security measures will be in effect, and there will be no outside watch parties.
2: Oh,
4: that decision
2: will be really fun for everybody who paid hundreds of thousands of dollars for their.
4: Yeah, we're seeing here. I mean, this has been largely organic. I mean, this city is completely captivated by the Knicks, and not just by Madison Square Garden. Anywhere you go, there are just spontaneous street celebrations, particularly after their win the other night. But outside the Garden, this was Friday after they won Game 2, thousands of people are gathering, and yet there have been some arrests and such, and the mayor and the police department have had to say, hey, let's knock it off, and hey, be careful of that robot in the Josh Hart t-shirt.
6: Yeah, yeah.
4: But this is like joyful Knicks fans who are now so close to a title. Well, this won't happen tonight because of the security perimeter that's been established around the Garden because of the president's appearance. There will instead be team-sanctioned watch parties at Central Park, at Brooklyn Bowl. A strict no-bag policy will also be enforced tonight at MSG. Fans attending have been told to arrive at least 2 hours early because they're going to have airport style, like TSA like security there, because Secret Service has to be in place. Tip off set for 8:30 Eastern. Mika, we're going to talk to Paul about this in just a second. A safe bet, though, when President Trump appears tonight, he will be greeted with some booze.
2: Okay, so we'll be watching tonight for a lot of reasons. Go Knicks. Plus, we'll talk to Pablo about that. And also, it's approaching the top of the hour. So where things stand with the war in Iran as Israel and Iran exchange strikes. Ed Luce of the Financial Times joins us with his new piece titled, Trump Says Netanyahu Will Have No Choice But to Accept a Deal with Iran. Morning Joe is coming right back.
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3: Welcome back to Morning Joe. It's the top of the hour. A beautiful shot of Washington, D.C. as we start off the week with Jonathan Lemire, Caddy Kay, Pablo Torre still with us. Joining the conversation, we have editor of The New Republic, Michael Tomasky. His first ever nonfiction novel, Killing Baby Hitler, is out tomorrow, and we will get into that in just a moment. Okay. Also with us, just so you know, we've got major developments with the war in Iran. Ed Luce is here with us. We're going to be talking about that with him, plus his interview with President Trump. I'm just curious, really quick, Ed, are you there? Like, I'm just really quick. He's not there. I'm just curious if Ed was called stupid and crooked in his phone interview. You know, like, maybe it wasn't on camera. Is there a different dynamic? The fact that it's a man. Yeah. You know, I mean... Right. I don't know. Did he get called stupid and liar?
4: A difference in treatment.
3: I don't know. No. I'm curious. I'm going to ask anyhow. But first, we've got to start with what's going on in New York City tonight. A big night for the Knicks with a few caveats or details that have to still be dealt with. Jonathan Lemire.
5: Yeah, as we just mentioned, President Trump has announced he will be coming tonight to the game, which has led to the cancellation of the watch parties around the Garden. Yep. It has led to the MSG telling fans show up multiple hours early to stand in line to then sit in your seat that you probably paid tens of thousands of dollars for. And Pablo, it sets up the possibility of the ultimate jinx. No one has played better than the Knicks have played in these playoffs. They're up 2-0. They're 2 wins away from a title. And yet President Trump walks in the door, potentially changing the dynamic of the series.
4: Yeah. For those who are not in this city, just know that the atmosphere, the energy, the pheromones that are palpable in the streets.
5: Out of control.
3: You did.
4: It is real. It is a level of excitement that in a sports context, in a civic context, is the most remarkable thing to unify this place since 9/11. Truly, in terms of just like, how is New York City gathered around the same thing, and what are the vibes like? It is aligned in service of what feels like a public-private institution known as the New York Knicks. And what has happened is that the owner of the Knicks, James Dolan, who is historically a malignant character,
5: yes,
4: to be generous, invited, according to the president, and as a result, these things that happen outside amid a sports and American affordability crisis come home to roost in a very on-the-nose way, in which the fans outside who can't get inside can't even be outside anymore.
5: And Pablo's right. I mean, I'm not a Knicks fan, but I certainly see the energy in the streets. The only comparisons are the Cubs run in 2016, the Red Sox in 2004. That's what that means.
4: It's the highest level.
5: Yeah, that's what that means for the Knicks. And but we'll note, I mean, he's, Pablo, like those scenes we just showed, those joyous scenes outside the Garden, those aren't going to happen tonight because
4: Correct.
5: Of the security perimeters. And President Trump has taken a lot of heat, yes, from nervous Knicks fans, but even like Ann Coulter took to social media this weekend. seeing it here, calling it a narcissistic, selfish decision by the president in order to do this, because first of all, I mean, taxpayers are going to be on the hook for the security costs,
4: yep,
5: but also of what it means for those fans. And Trump was even asked over the weekend on one of his Air Force One flights about the expensive ticket prices. And he's like, well, just watch it at home on TV. That's what people do. But yet he's not doing it. Yeah. He's going, and he's going to inconvenience thousands.
4: The whole idea of we are living at a time in which everything must be about him.
5: It has to be.
4: This is why this sucks.
3: Yeah.
4: There is a story. It existed in this, and of course it could not last. Nothing gold can last, as they say. It existed in this beautiful snow globe of sports and city. And in comes the president. And I get it. You got to provide security. It doesn't make sense to have the greatest party in sports happening outside because, of course, there are dangers. I'm not saying that the president does not deserve protection. It is merely that by inviting him and choosing to favor his whims over the city, you're making a choice that is frankly reflected in everything else happening in sports and life, in which billionaires,
5: yes,
4: get to be prioritized fast past into the heart of something great.
5: I mean, he has gone, wow, to a number of sporting events as president. Back when in his pre-political days, you know, he'd go to the occasional Knicks game, but Pablo's certainly right about that dynamic. And one interesting thing that we're going to watch tonight, and everyone's going to be talking, there's a clip of the pre-presidents Donald Trump going to the occasional Knick game, that the topic of conversation tomorrow is going to be, do they show him on the Jumbotron? Yeah. How many times do they show him on TV? And in that arena, if they do show him, what is the reception? What is the volume of boos he's going to face? It could be off the charts.
3: Michael, any thoughts on
6: Well, I imagine the ticket prices are going to put a few more Republicans in the seats than normal, but what's his approval rating among that crowd in Madison Square Garden tonight? 15%?
5: Maybe.
6: You think? Maybe 15.
4: It's going to be as loud a series of boos as we'll have heard.
6: Yeah. I don't understand why he'd even want to do this. If that were me, I wouldn't come close to the place. And the inconveniencing of the people.
5: Yeah, I mean, he does like to associate himself with the winner. So the Knicks are winning.
6: Yeah.
5: He likes to, you know, be part of the storyline. The Knicks are the storyline right now in the sports world. And I do think that even the rich guys, who the Republicans who might have voted for Donald Trump, are still will have just had to stand in line for 3 hours, and they're going to be annoyed by that too.
3: Yeah. All right, we'll follow this as we support the Knicks. If you're a Knicks
6: fan,
3: not
6: all of us.
3: Come on, Jonathan.
6: Not all.
3: Just for a night.
4: The city needs you.
5: No.
3: All right.
5: They're doing fine without me.
3: All right, let's get to one of our other top stories this morning. Israel and Iran are trading strikes this morning in the most significant exchange of fire since the tenuous April truce. The ramped up hostilities began over the weekend when Israel launched airstrikes on Beirut, which President Trump had told Israeli leader Benjamin Netanyahu not to do, an explosive call last week. Israeli attacks in Lebanon are a major sticking point in negotiations to end the war and a red line for Iran. Tehran, which has insisted Lebanon be included in any deal, retaliated by firing missiles at Israel for the first time in 2 months. Iran's Islamic Revolutionary Guard Corps called the attack a warning, saying future responses would be broader. Israel then responded by launching strikes toward Tehran, with Iranian state media reporting the sound of explosions in cities across Iran, adding that a chemical plant was hit. This, despite Axios reporting that President Trump urged Netanyahu to hold off on any retaliatory act in a Sunday phone call. That's according to a senior U.S. official and an Israeli source familiar with details of the call. President Trump also told the Financial Times on Sunday that Netanyahu had no choice but to accept a deal with Iran, saying, quote, I call the shots. He doesn't call the shots. Let's bring in U.S. national editor and columnist at the Financial Times, Ed Luce. Ed, you spoke to the president, curious if he called you stupid. And what did you hear from him, especially pertaining to this situation, which inevitably seems to drag on, although the president, members of his administration, they like to say that the war is over.
7: Yeah, well, I mean, this was probably a couple of hours after Iran had launched this salvo of ballistic missiles at Israel. And I think he had just spoken to Netanyahu when I called him, and he was very

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1: Shortly after that, Israel struck Iran. So whether, whether Trump's call with Netanyahu had agreed that the Israeli strike would be limited, you know, it would be mostly theatrical and that it wouldn't go for decapitation, it wouldn't go for political leadership, and that that was what they agreed. Or possibly that he spoke to Netanyahu, asked him to do nothing, and Netanyahu said, sorry, I have to do something, and went ahead anyway. Either way, I did not get the impression that Trump calls all the shots.
2: Yeah, and Ed, what about the deal itself? Did you get the impression that Trump believes a deal is near? Because he's given pretty mixed messages on that just in the last few days, telling Fox News, yeah, we were going to have a deal on Monday, Tuesday or Wednesday. And then also suggesting in another interview that, well, hopefully we'll get a deal. But if we don't, you know, the deal will be at some point. I mean, what was your sense of how clear he is on when there might be this putative deal that we've been waiting for so long?
1: Well, to judge what he said previous times in the last, really since J.D. Vance had that first round of talks in Islamabad in early April with the Iranians, in which he's many times since then, including a couple of times to me, but, you know, in many forums to many people, said that he thinks a deal is imminent. He didn't say that this time. He was far more sort of modest on what he was signaling that he expected in terms of a deal, and was simply keen to emphasize that he was in control. He was in the driving seat here, and that Israel wouldn't be able to affect that. And I also asked him, look, if you did get a deal, would you be confident that Prime Minister Netanyahu would back you up in that? And that's when he said that he doesn't call any shots. This is our choice. So, no, the overall impression is I don't think a deal is anywhere close.
3: Well, Ed, he may not have said to you that he thinks the deal is close, but he did on Truth Social a minute ago, where he says both sides, Israel and Iran, are looking to do an immediate ceasefire. Final negotiations on peace are proceeding, et cetera, et cetera, et cetera. But I think we need to stop believing President Trump when he says a deal is close, because he's been wrong every time. I'll also note that his wish casting, his predictions that a deal is close, usually right before the markets open. That seems to be a connection there. And here we are again, a couple hours before the bell, he's doing the same. But Ed, let's dive in a little more about, here's the Truth Social from a moment ago. Ed, let's dive in a little more about the Trump-Netanyahu relationship. Much has been made, rightly. Netanyahu really needs Trump, and Trump has certainly shown some frustration with Netanyahu over this course of this. And I think there's some sense that he does feel like he was nudged into this war by Israel, and it has not gone as it was predicted. So, but let just do you take some analysis here. Like, where could you see that relationship going? If Netanyahu does insist on perpetuating the war against Iran, but at the very least in Lebanon, you know, what does that dynamic look like going forward?
1: And it's a really important question. Israel, as you know, Jonathan, has a general election this September or early October, which is, as ever, a do-or-die election for Netanyahu. And his platform is really twofold. First, I'm the guy who finally finishes off this regime in Iran. And second, I have got the American president right with me, standing there with me. And both those are now in jeopardy. But from Trump's point of view, Netanyahu, with his operations in southern Lebanon, with the strike yesterday, of course, on that suburb of Beirut, where it believes there's a Hezbollah stronghold, keeps up the fight in Lebanon and keeps jeopardizing Trump's ability to reach agreement with the Iranians, because the Iranians say that a precondition of any deal is that Israel stops attacking Hezbollah. So this leaves President Trump, I think, really a prisoner of other people's actions, including Netanyahu.

0: Netanyahu's, well, principally Netanyahu's and the Iranians. But Netanyahu's not in a comfortable place either. He's not going into this election campaign, which he must win, but for his own personal freedom as much as anything else, he's not going into this campaign being able to boast of the things that he thought he was going to be able to boast of when this war began in late February. And of course, as I don't need to remind you, he was instrumental. He was really critical in persuading Trump that this war could be won and could be won quickly.
1: All right, Ed Luce of the Financial Times, thank you very much for coming on this morning. We appreciate it. And we'll see you very soon. Still ahead on Morning Joe, how to tell the American story. Our next guest says the country is about to mark its 250th birthday. And no one seems to know what exactly it is we're celebrating. We'll get to that straight ahead on Morning Joe.

0: And let me tell you, it's 4 days, and they aren't even close
1: well,
0: to coming
1: they,
0: up with it.
1: That's how they count.
0: You know
1: the
0: why
1: votes
0: they're doing that? Because they're cheating on the election.
1: There's what? Do you have evidence to support
0: all
1: that?
0: All I have to do is look. All well, I have to do is
1: that's
0: look.
1: That's not evidence.
0: And I listen. And I listen to people. But, and let's see what happens.
1: But sir, that's not evidence.
0: Do you think it's appropriate?
1: That's how they that count they the votes.
0: Do you think it's appropriate that they have an election and 5 days later they're nowhere close to picking
1: a
0: winner?
1: State and local officials acknowledge they are slow. They're urging.
0: No, they're crooked.
1: They're urging the votes to be counted quickly. That's how they
0: they're
1: vote in
0: crooked,
1: California.
0: They're crooked, just like you're crooked. Your press is crooked, and Meet the Press is crooked.
1: To be fair, I'm not crooked, but let's
0: really
1: let's
0: well,
1: continue.
0: You play right into their hands.
1: Let's continue.
0: You're either crooked or you're stupid.
1: Let's
0: you play
1: continue.
0: Right into their hands with this rep. You know that these elections are rigged. Your network knows that they're rigged. You know that I won an election in a landslide, and I got 94% bad press.
1: But, Mr. President,
0: you know why
1: you've
0: I got
1: never
0: that?
1: Presented
0: because you have no
1: evidence.
0: Credibility.
1: But you've never presented evidence that it was rigged. Let's keep talking about I want to talk about Todd.
0: You
1: Lynch.
0: Have more evidence. There's more evidence than ever presented.
2: Okay. Wow, wow, wow. She did a great job there. I do think, though, we've seen a few of these.
3: Yeah.
2: And we have to look, journalists as a whole, have to look at our overall approach. Donald Trump's unspooled performance on Meet the Press was unnerving, not least of all because the sight of any American president looking that unhinged and unhealthy should concern every American who saw his performance. The president spewed a stream of lies and conspiracy theories targeted for the most uninformed members of his dwindling base. His frantic attempts to change the subject away from the endless war that he started, high gas prices he cares nothing about, and the failed Republican candidates in California seem to only make Mr. Trump look more diminished and desperate. 10 years after this reality host entered U.S. politics, his behavior on the Sunday shows seems to prove the media still has to learn more about maybe how best to handle this madman routine. In a July 2016 meeting, Donald Trump told Leslie Stahl that he attacks the press to discredit and demean reporters. That's a strategy. So that when they write negative stories about him, no one will believe them. So when members of the media are attacked as fake news peddlers for reporting the facts about the 2020 election, they must forcefully respond with facts that make it into those clips that low information viewers will see. Mr. President, 63 federal judges throughout all your 2020 election claims. Many of those federal judges, don't stop, were appointed by you. Mr. President, the high court, talk over him, that you have called my Supreme Court, rejected every one of your false claims about a stolen election. Republican election officials from Pennsylvania to Arizona also refused to buy into your lies. They are lies, Mr. President. You're lying right now on my show. I can't allow you to lie on my show. Even the Georgia Secretary of State and Governor rejected your lies and even recorded your call where you tried to get the Secretary of State to find enough votes to rig the election. Mr. President, you are lying to my audience right now. I have to stop you. You're lying to my audience right now. And if you continue, we will end this interview. I will end this interview. Please stop lying to the audience. Please stop lying to the audience. Yesterday, Donald Trump continued stumbling over facts. Got red-faced, and then he started screaming about how the California elections were being rigged because officials were still counting votes 6 days after the June 2nd election. Now, one would have to assume that the president of the United States is a stupid man to not know that almost all states count votes well beyond a week after Election Day. When Republican Arnold Schwarzenegger was reelected to governor in 2006, the vote count took 30 days, as required by California law. When Republican congressmen get elected in California this November, it will take 30 days to count and certify those votes in their districts. Donald Trump knows this, but his howling protests toward Kristen Welker and his insults to her was aimed not at the Meet the Press host or regular viewers, but rather at Americans who don't follow the news or follow specific news sites. that are geared toward him. And we'll likely only see a clip of his outbursts on social media. And so many will accept Donald Trump's ravings at face value. That's why the media has to up its game going into an election that Mr. Trump desperately, as proven there, wants to undermine and sow distrust. We all must be more aggressive than ever in getting the facts out to viewers and go into every interview armed with facts, but also be ready to fight back and get into those clips. His lies must be met with facts, and he must lies must be run over and not allowed on decent broadcasts that represent journalism. His insults must be answered with the truth that he does not want to hear. And his cabinet's efforts to blur reality must be knocked down at every turn. The lies and we don't need to light our hair on fire, but we have to protect the truth. The lies and insults toward the free press must be answered. If we fail, we will be no better than the broadcast network and cable channels that act like the Pillow Channel, like nothing more than state-run mouthpieces. And that's the fight here. I mean, it's hard. I'm not saying, oh, this is simple and that was done wrong. I actually think Kristen Welker did everything she could do in that moment. But we've seen this now many times over. Caitlin Collins and other reporters just, you know, we show this display and this performance the president puts on. And in that performance is many, many lies. And it's something he, again, always explains to people, Michael, what he's going to do.
3: Yeah.
2: I'm going to exact retribution on my rivals, on the people I don't like. I'm going to have mass deportation. Like, believe him.
3: Yeah.
2: He's doing this to the press. How do you think an interview where the president just explodes like this, doesn't look okay, and becomes unhinged, but also starts doing this sort of rolling list of lies. How does one handle it? Because I don't think the interview continues. I've kicked people off this show for lying.
3: Yeah.
2: Literally asked them to get up and leave because I don't want lies on our broadcast. Joe hung up on him and said, if you're going to continue to lie, I'm hanging up. And he hung up and went to break.
3: Yep.
2: What's another option?
3: That's the best option. But, you know, Mika, this to me has been the core of the problem since he came down that escalator in 2015. The objective mainstream traditional media in our country, in the West, is not prepared to say simply, that's not true. Because
2: and stop
3: not,
2: right there.
3: Yeah.
2: I can't go on. That's
3: right.
2: Not true. We can't let you lie on. You have to understand that if you're going to lie
3: and
2: you're going to let this lie live in this interview will not continue because you allow the lie to live.
3: But that's just not how journalism has worked. I'm not defending it. I'm just saying that's just not how journalism has worked. You know, if a reporter is on Capitol Hill and a Republican says this about a bill and a Democrat says that about a bill, they report both sides and that seems fair. But if somebody's saying, you know, the sky is green and the grass is blue, as opposed to the grass is green and the sky is blue, reporting both sides of that argument is ridiculous.
4: Yeah.
3: Because somebody's just lying. And so that's what they've done with Trump, and it has normalized Trump. It's gotten a little bit better. I did notice this morning the New York Times story on the Welker interview did say the blunt sentence, that's not true, about his saying, I never said we're going to war. So it's gotten a little bit better, but it's been bad for more than a decade.
4: Yeah,
3: that's
4: I mean,
3: part of the problem.
4: I agree. We were wholly unprepared for Trump to show up in 2015.
3: Yeah.
4: The media was completely caught off guard. We have improved. We've gotten better. We call things out. It's say, this is not true. That's a lie. When he says something that's racist, we say, that's racist, not just racially charged. Like, the media has gotten better at this. But Mika, it's also reflective, as we turn towards our next guest in a second, also, that it's reflective of how we're realizing the American media, but also, frankly, the American institutions, the American democracy, it's based on norms. It's based on this sort of implicit, unspoken agreement that we're all sort of in this together. And yes, we disagree on the edges. Sometimes we disagree on fundamental things, but we're all trying to move towards the same direction, preserve our country, preserve our democracy. And when we can't agree on the same set of facts, when it seems like in this case, we sometimes have someone who doesn't have the same set of goals, who's looking to blow the whole thing up, we do seem unprepared. That those norms and customs, that implicit handshake agreement, maybe isn't strong enough.
2: Right. And as we get to our next guest, I think when you say the grass is, if the president says the grass is blue and you go on to another topic, aren't you tacitly normalizing that lie? I would stay at the lie.
3: Right.
2: And say, I'm not continuing this interview until we discuss the fact that you're lying right now. Can't do it, because then I'd be normalizing your lie.
3: That's right.
2: To figure this out. We'll continue this conversation. I want to bring our next guest in a new feature story for the July issue of The Atlantic titled How to Tell the American Story. Our next guest argues that finding a common history that is both unsparing and unifying has proven all but impossible in recent years, but it shouldn't be. Joining us now, the author of that piece, Deputy Executive Editor at The Atlantic, Yoni Applebaum. And Yoni, in your piece, you write in part, quote, for more than two centuries, our creedal nationalism has been a source of strength, binding together Americans of diverse faiths and backgrounds. But lately, we have discovered that it's also a vulnerability. A nation defined by blood and soil, built around a shared religion or ethnicity, can survive divergent narratives. To a country built on an idea, though, and bound together by a shared understanding of our history, the inability to tell a common story might well prove fatal. Unable to agree on how to tell our story, we have swiftly abandoned efforts to tell it at all. The hours devoted to social studies in schools are shrinking, and survey courses in American history are vanishing from college campuses. The signature event of the nation's 250th birthday might prove to be not a keynote speech or a patriotic pageant, but a no-holds-barred UFC fight on the South Lawn of the White House. It's our 250th birthday, and no one seems to know what we're celebrating. Yoni, I'll add, but I'd love for you to tell us more about what you mean here, that we're going to be watching people fight on stage with thousands of people screaming for it at the White House. That's how we're celebrating this nation's 250th. I personally find it to be sick and twisted, but maybe I'm alone here. Take it away.
5: Lots of Americans enjoy fighting and watching these bouts, and that's fine, but it's a pretty odd way for a democracy to celebrate its 250th birthday. We just had a clip of the president in this 250th anniversary year trashing the processes of American democracy and insulting the constitutional liberties like freedom of the press. We're in a pretty strange spot. You know, on the left, there's a real inclination to talk only about the things this country has done wrong, and it's not a short list. And on the right, there's a new willingness to tear down placards and censor any mention of those same things, of the things America has done wrong. And we're losing that common sense of purpose, the idea that there is a basic narrative that you can tell about this country. And it's a pretty inspirational narrative. It's a narrative that says this was a country founded on a set of ideals to be a new sort of place in the world, and that those ideals are aspirational. We've never entirely succeeded in living up to them. Maybe we never will, but they're still worth fighting for. And I think that was, as I reported this, what really came home to me was the extent to which most Americans have internalized that basic narrative about the country. And most of their leaders and most of the folks who are writing about history and most of the politicians out there are no longer really bought into it the way that most Americans are.
6: Yeah, Yoni, was there a way in this year with this president in this particularly divided time for that narrative to have been told in Washington? Are you saying that this is really just Trump, and that had another president been in this position on the 250th anniversary of the founding of the country, they would have found a way to rise above some of the divisions that we know are out there in the country, but that another president could have done this differently?
5: Let's stipulate that Donald Trump makes everything about himself and therefore everything divisive. But when Joe Biden was in the White House, his 250th commission also failed. Rather than come up with central unifying events or any sort of a coherent narrative, they sort of had a choose-your-own-adventure 250th. They had downloadable kits that local institutions could use to brand things they were doing anyway as affiliated with the 250th. They encouraged Americans to record their own stories on the premise that each of us has our own story about the country. Those are fine things to do, but there was a gaping void at the center there. The Democrats were not able to tell a story about this country that Americans could buy into. And then Donald Trump comes along, and he tells a story about the country that MAGA buys into. But it's a story that I think is fundamentally at odds with how Americans have mostly understood themselves and their country to this point.
7: Mm. But Yoni, one of the things that this piece makes clear that you just articulated there is that America's defining future, if anything, is that it is an idea. It is premised on ideas. It is not premised on blood and soil, as you wrote. And when John is talking about how the things that feel like we're missing, these guardrails, these norms, that too is part of the American idea. And so how does that, if you're thinking about this as a political strategist, how does that get sold to a country that has been told you're losing your country to people who don't actually have stakes in it? How do you communicate the power of an idea in an age where abstraction is losing to fear and to blood and to soil?
5: You know, back in 1862, a woman named Julia Ward Howe wrote a poem and sent it to The Atlantic and said, would you guys publish this? And we put it back on our cover this month, The Battle Hymn of the Republic. And the message of that poem was, this is a country worth fighting for. The ideas at the heart of this country are worth fighting for. And she knew perfectly well in the middle of the Civil War that not every American agreed with her on that, that this was contentious. But I think that when what you're pointing to is that Americans really are hungry for the articulation of a set of values, a set of principles, of a set of ideals that they can buy into, that the left has largely abandoned that project in favor of critique. And it opens a void for the kind of divisive blood and soil nationalism that Donald Trump and those around him favor. Because people do want something to believe in. They want a country to call their own. And to the extent that the mainstream story falls away, that we stop defining ourselves around an idea, it opens a chance for people to come in and exploit the divisions within this country and encourage people to think of it as a tribal society rather than a creedal one.
2: The new piece for the July issue of The Atlantic is available to read online now. Deputy Executive Editor Yoni Applebaum, thank you very much for coming on the show this morning. We appreciate it. And coming up, new concerns are being raised by a watchdog group over a large donation from an ICE contractor made to a nonprofit linked to a top Republican member of Congress. MS Now's David Noriega will join us with the latest on the investigation. Morning Joe, we'll be right back.

0: Welcome back. There is new reporting this morning surrounding the largest detention contractor for ICE and a so-called dark money donation to a group linked to a top member of Congress. Let's bring in MS Now reporter David Noriega. David, what's behind all this?
1: Well, Mika, okay, so this is a really interesting story from the Project on Government Oversight, which found that there was a $250,000 donation by a subsidiary of the GEO Group. That is, as you pointed out, the largest private prison contractor handling ICE detention contracts with the federal government, to a super PAC affiliated with Jim Jordan, who is, of course, the chairman of the House Judiciary Committee. Now, what's interesting about the story is that GEO Group said in response that this is a donation that never should have been disclosed because they actually made it to a 501c4 organization, which is a so-called dark money group that does not legally have to disclose these kinds of donations. So it was basically a mistake. It was an accident that we knew about this donation in the first place. It, of course, raises the question of how many more dark money donations is the GEO Group making to Republicans and to President Trump? Because we know that they're already making a lot of public donations. That information is available. Look right there on your screen. That's $1.625 million in donations to super PACs affiliated with congressional Republicans. This is, I went back and looked at the FEC records to pull these numbers. That's just since 2022. Now, on donations to President Trump, there have been about $3.25 million in donations since 2024 to MAGA Inc. and other super PACs affiliated with President Trump. So the question that this dark money donation to the group associated with Jim Jordan raises is, are these publicly known donations just the tip of the iceberg? Now, why does this matter? Well, first of all, you might be asking yourself, is it legal for a large contractor with the federal government to make these kinds of political donations? Might that not influence things like the awarding of contracts? Well, it is in fact illegal for federal contractors to donate money politically like this, but GEO Group has successfully argued in the past that because it's making these donations through subsidiary companies rather than through the actual main company of the GEO Group that accepts and handles the contracts, then it is legal and they can get away with it. So far, they are arguing that successfully. They are continuing to make these donations. Now, to take a step back, again, why does this matter? Well, GEO Group is doing great business locking up immigrants who are facing deportation, which is happening at a greater rate than it ever has before. Let's look at some of the recent earnings reports that GEO Group has made publicly. We just got some of their first quarter 2026 numbers. They are reporting an almost doubling of profits compared to Q1 of 2025, a 96% net income increase. So their profits are almost doubling. George Zoli, the CEO and chairman of the GEO Group, when after those earnings were released, did an earnings call with investors. Let's listen from him how he characterizes the state of the business. Take a listen.
2: Our better than expected performance reflects significant revenue growth from the contracts that we entered into throughout 2025. As we have previously discussed, in 2025, we were awarded new or expanded contracts that represent up to approximately $520 million in new incremental annual revenues, which represents the largest amount of new business we have won in a single year in our company's history.
1: So, Mika, a lot of that new money, a lot of that new business comes from ICE detention facilities that were either offline or empty and have been brought online by this surge in new ICE detainees in the second Trump administration, including Delaney Hall in New Jersey, around which there's been so much furor in recent weeks. That's a GEO Group facility that they owned, was empty, and they just brought back online. Last thing I'll say, I did reach out to GEO Group. They didn't respond to my request for comment. I did reach out to DHS. They did respond. They said that DHS has a longstanding relationship with the GEO Group, including going back to the Obama and Biden administrations. That is, of course, true, but it is only under the Trump administration that GEO Group is achieving these record profits, Mika.
0: Unbelievable. MS Now reporter David Noriega will continue to follow the money with your help. Thank you very much for your reporting this morning. Michael Tomasky, thank you so much for coming on this morning.
3: Thanks.
0: You have a new book out, and we'd love for you to tell us about it. The title is quite something.
4: And
5: so the cover.
4: The cover is something.
0: I am, Killing Baby Hitler. Tell us about it.
3: I think that cover might sell some books. I hope so. The guy's name is Matt Mahura, and he's a great artist. So, you know, I don't know. This idea came to me. It's not the world's most original idea. There you see discussion about this topic every once in a while, but I thought it would make a good fodder for a novel. So it's I sat down to write it, and I thought, well, it's got to be set in the future, first of all, because it's got to be set at a time when time travel might theoretically be possible. So I chose 2141 for no particular reason. These five scientists unlock the secret of time travel, and after a lot of discussion, they decide to send two of their number back to 1889 Austria, and hijinks ensue.
4: That's a good tease.
0: That'll do it. The novel Killing Baby Hitler is out tomorrow. Editor at the New Republic, Michael Tomasky, thank you so much for coming on. Congratulations on the book. We'll see you soon. And still ahead on Morning Joe, an experimental obesity drug is showing more benefits than just weight loss. MS Now senior medical analyst Dr. Vin Gupta will join us to explain next on Morning Joe.

0: Drug maker Eli Lilly says its next-generation weight loss drug has cleared a crucial late-stage trial in patients with obesity, delivering significant results. The company says the highest dose of the drug helped patients lose an average of about 70 pounds over 80 weeks, while also displaying a number of other benefits. Let's bring in MS Now senior medical analyst Dr. Vin Gupta, who spoke directly with the CEO of Eli Lilly following the company's announcement. So, Dr. Gupta, what is this drug? Is it specifically for obesity, and what's the timeline?
1: Mika, thank you. So this drug is an evolution of what we already have out there, and it basically targets multiple pathways in our body to contend with perhaps eating too much or blood sugar control. And really what we're seeing and why this is so significant, it feels like every statement or release from these companies seems like it's revolutionary, but this is truly significant. It's showing that a medication given once weekly might approach levels of weight loss similar to bariatric surgery. And so the question that I get from a lot of our viewers and from our patients is, should I take a GLP-1, but what obesity management drug might be right for me? This might be relevant to a certain subsegment of our viewership of the broader population.
2: Yeah, it's remarkable. Each development, it feels like more and more towards almost miracle drug status. Yeah. We will keep an eye on it for sure. Dr. Gupta, let's also turn to another important topic here. The Centers for Medicaid and Medicaid issued some new guidelines, their definition of medical frailty, which therefore means changing work requirements. Explain it to us, please.
1: Yeah, unfortunately, what we've seen here is this movement, Jonathan, away from self-attestation of a medically limiting conditions, somebody being able to self-attest that they have a medical condition, it doesn't allow them to work, therefore they would have exemption from Medicaid work requirements, nixing their healthcare access, to now basically saying physicians like myself have to adjudicate who is well enough to work and then to maintain access to Medicaid services. That is significant because physicians, other medical providers are not in the position, we have not been trained to understand what one's condition might map to one's ability to work. That is not the role of a medical provider. And so really they're putting physicians in a place, other medical providers in a place of adjudicating deservingness for medical access, not actually practicing medicine. So the concern will be how many people will lose access because they have to navigate a maze of additional paperwork.
0: We'll follow that. MS Now senior medical analyst Dr. Vin Gupta, thank you very much. And we are at a few minutes before the top of the third hour of Morning Joe. I think we close out by looking ahead to tonight, which was going to be a huge party. I mean, people were going to party, and then they were going to party outside Madison Square Garden. There were going to be post-parties and pre-parties, and the streets were going to be filled with joy. And is that still happening?
2: It'll still happen in New York City, but it's not going to happen near Madison Square Garden, which is where has been the heart of this, Pablo. These are sort of organic fan gatherings, wild scenes, pretty funny stuff, frankly. But yet, because President Trump has chosen to attend tonight's Game 3 of the NBA Finals, Knicks up 2-0 on the Spurs, that stuff can't happen. And you're a Knicks fan. There are a lot of Knicks fans like yourself who are deeply apprehensive that, as the kids say, the vibes are immaculate around this team, but Trump might ruin it.
3: They're careening into a historic ditch if this is how this goes. And look, Knicks fans, I grew up born and raised blocks from the Garden. We're always waiting for the next shoe to drop. And if that shoe belongs to the president as he walks in through the VIP secret tunnel that no fan can afford to enter, right? I cannot help but think sports like America has an affordability crisis right now. And the most on the nose just exemplar of this is this story. You can't even be outside.
0: Aww.
3: You can't even be outside, let alone inside. And so who's this for? What's it about? I thought the Knicks were ours as a city. Turns out none of it is ours. It belongs to the same guy that we've spent. Now you guys have spent hours this morning taking us from the Middle East to private prisons and into, of course, the question of whose birthday is this again?
0: Right.
3: It's all his birthday party. That's what we are learning, finding out today on the
0: Pablo
3: show.
0: Pablo Torre, thank you. And still ahead on Morning Joe, former 60 Minutes correspondent Scott Pelley shares more of what was happening behind the scenes at CBS before he was fired last week. We'll play that for you. Plus, an update on what's happening in the Middle East. Israel and Iran are exchanging new strikes, despite President Trump claiming that both sides want to make a deal. We kick off our third hour with an unpresidential walkout.
4: But you've never presented evidence that it was rigged. Let's keep talking about, I want to talk about Todd
5: Burch. You have more evidence. There's more evidence than ever presented.
4: Let's talk
5: your
4: about
5: your elections in this country. We're like a third world country.
4: But, sir,
5: your elections are crooked, and you're crooked, and Meet the Press is crooked.
4: But, Mr. President,
5: and so is ABC and CBS and CNN.
4: But, Mr. President,
5: your one-sided crooked network. So let's call it quits because I've had enough. Thank you, darling. Have a good
4: Mr.
5: time.
4: Mr. President, let's please. I traveled all the way to Wisconsin.
0: Okay, we're going to talk about that, along with what has been going on with the media in general and the 60 Minutes catastrophe that happened there. President Trump storming off after a combative interview with Meet the Press host Kristen Welker. We'll show more of that conversation as the president became increasingly upset when he faced pushback on several of his lies. And Jonathan Lemire, before we dive into the major breaking news with Iran, just talk about that interview in general, overall, big picture. I mean, he was incredibly rude to Kristen, called her names, called her a liar, called her stupid. But I was very interested in what he was insisting about the elections again and his focus on election lies. It seemed like he's ginning that up again. I think we've seen this before.
2: Yeah, this was taped Friday. He made a trip to Wisconsin. He's done very little domestic travel, but he was there. It was taped Friday, aired yesterday morning on Meet the Press. You could hear there was a big rainstorm. You could hear that on the roof of the structure they were in. But you're right. He returned to the big lie over and over and over again. What he claiming that falsely claiming that he won in 2020. Certainly there are those who fear that he is setting up arguments for 2026 and 2028 for Republican candidates in both of those elections. Efforts, perhaps, we've heard from Democratic governors and other elected officials, fearful that there will be efforts to try to steal these elections. And we saw President Trump in real anger. I think frustration bursting through about how very little is going right for him right now. His poll numbers in the 30s. He can't get out of the Iran war. The economy is, the prices are still too high. Republicans look like they're in real trouble this November. And to Kristen Welker's credit, she pushed back with facts. She asked him to provide evidence that the 2020 election was stolen. Of course, he can't provide that because it didn't happen. We saw federal judge after federal judge.
0: Federal judges.
2: Every ruling but one go against them. And that we know the election was not stolen. He lost in 2020. And he simply couldn't contain himself. And it was obviously very rude to her, very dismissive and unprofessional to her when she was simply doing her job. I thought she did a great job pushing back, but staying calm and respectful while doing so. But this is right. Though those claims were debunked again and again, it does seem like President Trump is setting those arguments once more.
0: And the war with the media again. Also with us, the co-host of the Rest is Politics podcast, the BBC's Caddy Kay, columnist and associate editor at the Washington Post, David Ignatius, is with us. MS Now national affairs analyst John Heilman is here. He's partner and chief political columnist at PAC and co-founder and editor-in-chief of Semaphore. Ben Smith joins us as well. We'll talk more about that interview and the media in general with Ben. But first, big news over the weekend, Israel and Iran trading strikes this morning in the most significant exchange of fire since the tenuous April truce. The ramped up hostilities began over the weekend when Israel launched airstrikes on Beirut, which President Trump has told Israeli leader Benjamin Netanyahu not to do in an explosive call last week. Israeli attacks in Lebanon are a major sticking point in negotiations to end the war and a red line for Iran. Tehran, which has insisted Lebanon be included in any deal, retaliated by firing missiles at Israel for the first time in 2 months. Iran's Islamic Revolutionary Guard Corps called the attack a warning, saying future responses would be broader. Israel then responded by launching strikes toward Tehran, with Iranian state media reporting the sound of explosions in cities across Iran, adding that a chemical plant was hit. This, despite Axios reporting that President Trump urged Netanyahu to hold off on any retaliatory act in a Sunday phone call. That's according to a senior U.S. official and an Israeli source familiar with details of the call. President Trump also told the Financial Times on Sunday that Netanyahu had no choice but to accept a deal with Iran, saying, quote, I call the shots. He doesn't call the shots. Also this morning, the Iran-backed Houthis in Yemen joined the war for the first time since the ceasefire, firing missiles toward Israel. David Ignatius, first of all, did Israel defy the president? And is the president continuing to not understand the parties he's dealing with? I'll put it that way.
6: Not understand and certainly not be able to control the collapse of the ceasefire yesterday after 2 months in which it more or less had held was really a striking sign that the American diplomatic effort has essentially failed to resolve the terms or bring anything like a real peace agreement. It's fascinating to see that Israel is chafing against President Trump almost as much as Iran is. Israelis were furious when President Trump, in effect, ordered them not to continue operations in Lebanon, which is the nominally the trigger for Israel's strikes from Iran. The language that President Trump used with our colleague Ed Luce from the Financial Times, I call the shots. Netanyahu doesn't call the shots. It was an assertion that it's Donald Trump who's in control. The events yesterday showed how far that is from true, that Trump is observing these events, cannot control them. The efforts he's made, increasingly strenuous, to bring an end to this conflict don't seem to be working. And we're back in a tit-for-tat, missiles fired on Israel, missiles fired on Iran situation this morning. Somehow, I'm sure, diplomats will try to put this back together. We'll have a new round of attempted talks. But the distance between Trump and Netanyahu today is one of the most striking factors of the conflict.
2: And we have seen this now a few times, Caddy, where there has been a flare-up of violence. The ceasefire seems threatened, and President Trump is so desperate to not resume full-fledged hostilities, finds a way to walk it back, you know, to say, well, can I keep pushing forward? Even as there really aren't much in the way of negotiations going on, he wants this war to end. He doesn't want it to spark up again. But this was the most egregious violation yet, and also so striking, as David laid out there. You know, Israel strikes Lebanon, Iran hits back, President Trump tells Netanyahu, no, do not respond. And they do anyway. Now, on one hand, if you're Israel, you feel like you have to. You cannot let an attack from Iran to the homeland, go unanswered. That would be an extraordinary sign of weakness. They could not let that occur. But at the same time, that's Netanyahu, first of all, attacking Lebanon in the first place, which starts this new cycle of violence, but also defying Trump, despite Trump couldn't have been more clear that he didn't want this. And in fact, he just came on Truth Social again a few minutes ago saying he's ordering both Israel and Iran to stop. Well, right now, neither of those countries are listening to him.
7: Yeah, I mean, by my count, I think we're in the fourth or fifth iteration of Trump saying we've almost got a deal, and then something getting in the way of that, getting back to tensions, not necessarily outright hostilities, but clearly not at the point where we've got a deal. And David Ignatius, one of the striking things about this is that in this attack, Iran seems to have changed the kind of chessboard, if you like, because now we are in a position where the American president, because of American gas prices, is shielding Iran effectively from an Israeli retaliation. We did see them strike, but not perhaps in the way that Israel was planning to. I mean, that's a dramatic shift. I'm just thinking we're in one of those if Barack Obama moments had done that moment. Can you imagine what the outcry would have been?
6: I've never seen this level of tension between the United States and Israel about Israel's basic ability, prerogative to defend itself. Trump said Israel should not retaliate, should not operate against Lebanon any further. He seems to have taken deep interest in Lebanon's ability to try to defend itself. So we are in this situation where the ability of the American president to control Iran and the IRGC, obviously limited to close to zero, but also the ability to control our closest ally, Israel, also limited. So I think it's a period adding to the frustration we see in Donald Trump's face in every interview, certainly in the one we're going to talk about with NBC's Kristen Welker. He's a man who's under enormous pressure right now.
0: So President Trump, in his interview with Meet the Press, was pressed about his 2024 campaign promise that he would not start new wars. Take a listen.
5: First of all, I didn't guarantee no war. Why would I have built the strongest military in the world? I built our military. I inherited a terrible military. We had no equipment. We had nothing. I built a tremendous military. Biden gave a lot of it away, but it's still a relatively small portion compared to what I built.
4: But you said it over and over again, Mr. President.
5: Why would I build a military? Now, I didn't want to use this, but I'm doing you and everybody else a big favor. In the midst of the greatest stock market in history, in the midst of the most successful country, because as you know, in the last term, we were a dead country, Kristen. I know you're a big liberal, or a big progressive.
4: No, but I'm just a journalist.
5: We were a dead country. A year ago, a couple of years ago, we were a dead country. Now we have the hottest country anywhere in the world. And at the all-time hottest point, which is probably now, believe it or not, we just had all brand new stock market records today. But at the hottest point in the history of our country, I took Scott, Howard, I took Pete, I took everybody into a room. I said, I have to do this country, this world.

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1: The worst of the worst, and now look what's happening. Most people who are being held in detention and deported are not the worst of the worst. Affordability, he calls a joke. And as you heard, he promised no new wars. He promised not to engage in wars around the world. He definitely heard from advisors that it would not be prudent to attack Iran. Many have said exactly what would happen is happening right now. So I'm wondering, will voters still be with him when gas prices are sky high and we're engaged in this complicated, seemingly potential forever war with Iran?
2: Well, Mika, I mean, look, well, all we can gauge right now is from what we've seen in polling, right? And what we've seen in the election results from the start of Trump 2.0. What are those things we're seeing? We're seeing a president who quite clearly built his political brand and his political reelection campaign in 2024 around a couple of very ironclad things, one of which was, I'm going to bring prices down. And the other of which was, I'm not going to start any more wars. The idea of Trump as the candidate who was against forever wars, against a long-term entanglements of the United States in places around the world, that's 10 years of Donald Trump, not just in 2024, but going all the way back to when he started running for president in 2015. So for the president, you know, to make the claims he was making to Kristen Welker yesterday, as if to say, well, anti-war candidate, me? is ludicrous, and that you could have found the same kinds of language. In fact, in his second inaugural, where he said many of the same things there that he said in his victory speech at the Bulwark found the other night. So that is one thing that no voter across the spectrum believes that Trump was ever for getting into a bunch of more long running entanglements, as I said a second ago. And then the second thing, of course, is the prices issue, which is connected to the war in Iran. We're now looking at a situation where there is no end in sight to this war. And even if the war were to end tomorrow, which is not going to, there's no one in the world of international economics who thinks that the aftershocks to the core prices that we're facing around inflation, not just with gas prices, but food prices and other things, isn't going to take many, many months to get worked out of the system. So the answer is, to your question is, right now, the president's at a historically low place in his approval rating. He has lost ground with independents to a dramatic degree. He's seen some erosion among even the most core of his base. And it's why we are looking at an outlook in November. No one can predict the future, but there's not a credible election model around right now that doesn't show the Republicans losing the House of Representatives and with the Senate very much in play. And it doesn't look, and this is something I keep coming back to, I'm a broken record on this. We're now past Memorial Day. In the world of American elections, most of the factors that determine how elections, both presidential elections, but particularly midterm elections, get locked in this far in advance. It's very hard to change the trajectory of the electoral outcome this close in. It doesn't seem that close to a lot of people, but the Congress is more or less out of business now. The members of Congress are now going to start focusing on their reelections. There is not going to be major legislative action between now and November, when we have the midterm vote. So a lot of this stuff is locked in. And again, you can't predict the future. Anything can happen, yada, yada, yada. But right now, the trajectory for Donald Trump politically is terrible. And nothing that's happening in Iran on the ground right now forebodes anything better for him and his party.
1: Coming up, we'll show you the moment President Trump storms off the set after getting fact check on his false claims of election fraud. That is next on Morning Joe.
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1: Still ahead on Morning Joe, as Jonathan mentioned, the latest on last week's primary elections in California, as ballots are still being counted in the races for Los Angeles mayor and the governor of the state. Plus, we'll get to Ben Smith's new piece titled Politicians Failed Kids on Social Media. AI is the next battle. And as we go to break, a quick look at the traveler's forecast this morning from AccuWeather's Bernie Reno. Bernie, how's it looking?
2: Mika, enjoy the sunshine for your Monday here. You're accurate with the forecast. How about 70s? New York City, Boston, 82, Washington, D.C. Hey, watch out here. Midwest, Chicago, Indy, Louisville, St. Louis. There's going to be some thunderstorms around today. Just a spotty thunderstorm in Houston and Dallas. It's going to be murky in the southeast. Atlanta toward Jackson, a couple of drenching thunderstorms there. Now, travel delays. Atlanta is going to be the main delay today. Also in Dallas and Houston. And Chicago. 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
5: Welcome back. Former 60 Minutes correspondent Scott Pelley has broken his silence, speaking in an interview with the New York Times for the first time since his firing from CBS News. MS Now reporter Nick McCool has more.
6: Right now, CBS News, in my view, is on fire.
7: We had this morning, the new interview, Scott Pelley speaking out on camera for the first time since his firing last week from the iconic CBS News broadcast, 60 Minutes.
6: It's like your spouse was murdered.
8: The mood among the 60 Minutes staff is funereal. That's a word that several of my sources have used with me. They feel demoralized, dismayed.
7: Pelley dismissed following a reportedly contentious meeting with show staff, accusing newly installed executive producer Nick Bilton of having slender qualifications and saying CBS News editor-in-chief Barry Weiss was murdering 60 Minutes after several top correspondents and producers were let go.
6: It was the wholesale nature of it. Our senior staff wiped out. We had a triumphal year, so this is incredibly difficult to understand.
7: Pelley also saying Weiss tried to have him insert bias and falsehoods into a story, giving multiple notes on a report about the killings of American citizens Renee Good and Alex Preddy by federal immigration officers.
6: Two of the things in the email include, can we make the protesters look more violent? Now, I'm paraphrasing. I don't have the quote, but that's what was communicated to me. And the other thing was Renee Good's car. You need to describe her as driving toward the officer.
7: Pelley says his team rechecked to make sure nothing was missed before deciding not to take the notes.
6: That episode of 60 Minutes came within 19 minutes of not making air.
7: In a statement, a CBS News spokesperson telling MS Now, Weiss's points had no political motivation and were proposed solely to make the piece as strong, fair, and accurate as possible. As is frequently the case in any newsroom that operates with collaboration, not everything she raised made it into the final piece.
9: Is it possible to see this as the system working? She had notes. You felt they didn't make sense to take. The piece ran. And there was no retaliation.
6: Well, it was the interference as a problem. And the bigger problem, Lulu, frankly, is not any kind of political influence. The problem was the incompetence.
7: In the interview, Pelley emotional, talking about the treatment of his colleagues. He also responded to President Trump calling him stupid and a stiff and saying he doesn't care about the country.
6: You become a journalist because you love the country. And And while all the other descriptions that the president used about me might be applicable, not that one. There is no democracy without journalism.
10: Before Pelley's interview dropped Sunday, 360 Minutes correspondents Leslie Stahl, Bill Whitaker, and John Wertheim confirmed in a memo to their colleagues they would continue on the show for now, saying, quote, "We don't want to see 60 Minutes die," but they made it clear they were prepared to walk if their independence was not respected. Back to you.
5: Thanks, Nick. All right, so Ben Smith, things that stood out to me was that there is apparently an email kind of pushing the editing of the Renee Good piece, again, as Scott mentioned, to make the protesters look a different way and to also adjust it to clearly what the eye can see, where Renee Good is trying to get out of the way, the wheels of the car are turning. What comes to my mind is, where is that investigation? What about the Hennepin County investigation? They wanted to investigate that killing. It was taken away from them. There's so many moving parts with that death that I think still need to be covered, and we're going to be pursuing them. But that reporting by Scott Pelley, along with the posture that we just saw the president having against Kristen Welker and the many lies that were repeated during that interview in a seemingly very angry fashion, what do you make of the pressure the media is under right now and the path forward?
11: Yeah, and I think what you sort of see hints of there is this attempt at CBS to maybe to adjust the coverage just a couple degrees closer to Trump. Like, let's, you know, he's not getting a fair shake from the liberal media. Let's take seriously what was, like, for a week, the White House position, which is Renee Good was trying to kill this cop. Mm-hmm. By the way, they subsequently basically abandoned that, and I don't think anybody's really making that case anymore. But we should really treat their arguments seriously. Let's introduce them into the coverage. And one of the things with that is actually not what Donald Trump is looking for from the media, like a slight adjustment. Let's be a little fairer. And I don't know if you caught that in the NBC interview, but also attacks CBS. They're just kind of catching strays there, because I don't think he particularly sees any difference. He doesn't actually seem like he's in love with the new regime at CBS and thinks it's great and is, you know, as good as Fox at all. Like, they're getting basically no benefit, I think, as far as I can tell, from the shift to the right. While meanwhile,
5: I think the president gets a benefit because CBS is now
11: The president
5: combustible.
11: Gets a benefit. Yeah. I just don't think, it doesn't seem to me that CBS has gotten anything about this
12: White House. It's not enough for Trump for they move a few degrees. He still gets mad at Fox all the time. If they're not 100% with him, he still gets angry. There have been moments where he's been annoyed at Newsmax because he didn't like a particular reporter or a report. I hear what you're saying, but like he wants it fully.
11: Right.
12: Full propaganda. That's what he's demanding.
11: Yes, he would like Mike Lindell TV.
12: Yeah.
11: And if he doesn't get that, there's no real win there for moving an inch to in his direction. And so they're not only facing all this skepticism from their traditional audience, which includes a lot of Democrats, a lot of people who like Scott Pelley and are listening to Scott Pelley, but also from the White House. And of course, you know, the people most concerned about the new CBS are Fox News, the News Corp owned New York Post. And so they're taking all this incoming from the right as well, and it just seems like this is not a strategy that's pleasing anyone.
5: Coming up on Morning Joe.
13: There's a good versus evil here, and America should be, you know, unabashedly for the right side here. The democracy, the country that wants free markets, the country that wants to align with us. Russia hates us. I don't know why the president can't see that.
5: That's retiring Congressman Republican Don Bacon calling out President Trump's strategy for dealing with Russia. We'll talk to the former leader of Ukraine, Petro Poroshenko, about that and much more in the fourth hour of Morning Joe.
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2: Ben, your new piece for Semaphore is titled Politicians Failed Kids on Social Media. Artificial intelligence is the next battle. Tell us about the battle to figure out how to, I mean, I feel like it's already here and it's already totally ingrained in social media. So set the stage for us for this battle.
3: Yeah, I mean, I think, you know, what you saw over the last really 10 years, you had, you know, folks like Amy Klobuchar coming on here talking about legislation that was going to, you know, age limit social media, in some way keep kids off social media, off their phones. None of it happened. Like, just absolutely nothing happened in Washington. And so you have politicians, actually particularly conservatives, people like Josh Hawley, Spencer Cox in Utah, coming in and trying to learn the lesson of that fight and to find some way to in their view, keep kids out off AI, keep AI to a pretty large degree out of schools, and I think preparing for a pretty major fight with the big, incredibly well-funded AI companies over this.
2: It's gonna be tough.
3: Pivotal figure here is gonna be J.D. Vance, who sort of has to decide as he thinks about running for president which side of this he's on.
2: Oh, yeah. So interesting.
4: Yeah, okay. We'll see it. It's already shaping the conversation ahead of this year's midterms. We're seeing convention speakers bring up AI and get booed. Debates about the schools and yeah, how we learn and how we think and parents, but also the data centers and the costs accompanied with that.
2: So I know you're going to go to Pablo and he won a Pulitzer and everything, so we want to hurry.
4: Don't make him wait.
5: Oh, you got my new rider.
2: I'm just curious. I mean, I'm not a snowflake. I don't think I'm a snowflake. Am I a snowflake?
4: I don't think so, Mika.
2: I can be tough sometimes.
4: Yeah. Often with me.
2: Yeah, really tough. But like, pull up that shot of the White House. Can we see the shot of the White House again?
5: If we could just do a dramatic Scorsese.
2: Okay, so those arches things. Can you just describe what's going to be happening? I mean, I'm not a snowflake, but I mean, we're going to be celebrating the country's 205th, and it's going to be two people fighting each other, everyone's going to be screaming about it.
4: This is, of course, the 250th birthday of the United States, and then celebrations kick off this weekend, Sunday, June 14th, is Flag Day. It also just happens to be President Trump's birthday, his 80th birthday. Mm. And so if you look at the White House here, to the left of your shot is where the East Wing used to stand, and now it's just a construction site. You can see some of the cranes. But behind the White House, the arch that Mika's referring to, that is the stage they have built for the UFC fight that will be Sunday night there on the South Lawn of the White House. President Trump has, so yes, Mika.
2: And that means what? What are we going to be seeing?
4: Shirtless men beating each other up. Senselessly in front of cheering
2: and
4: crowds.
2: Lots of money being made.
4: It's apparently, the president says, it's a hot ticket, I guess. He's also mused about
2: A lot of money being made.
4: He's also mused about this stage being permanent, that we should just leave that there. I mean, this one, that felt like a joke. I don't think he actually means that. But there you go. Now you can see it. This is the shot. Look where the East Wing used to stand, and now look where the White House. I mean, this is the people's house. This is a sacred place that has now been, you could argue, ruined, at least temporarily, by its current occupant. And yes, there you go. That's going to be Sunday night. People have already noted, though, the long-range weather forecast in D.C. suggests some thunderstorms on Sunday.
2: The symbolism is just kind of horrific.
4: Yeah, so there we have it. But he's very proud of it, and that will be how he celebrates his birthday and also part of his efforts to make the 250th anniversary more and more about him.
5: So. I've been trying to get credentialed to that sporting event, and I have not heard back. So if anyone
3: did you tell them about your
2: Pulitzer? Pablo wants to go.
5: You know, I should send the follow-up email, Ben.
4: Maybe
5: that's
4: so.
5: A good point.
4: Change your email signature.
2: Pablo wants to go to the fight night.
5: USA. To John's point, it is the thing of how dare you disagree with this? This is for America. This isn't for me and my birthday. This is for the country. And yet you're wearing the costume of all of Donald Trump's favorite things. I mean, he goes to UFC events whenever there's a problem. The history of the president is there is January 6th, there are felony convictions. He shows up at his safe, speaking of snowflakes, at his safe space.
2: Coming up, a full recap of last night's Tony Awards. We'll run through all the key moments from the biggest night on Broadway. That's straight ahead on Morning Joe.
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0: Hey, this is Freddie Coleman from Freddie and Harry. 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
1: Welcome back. 12 people were struck by gunfire at a popular street festival in Ohio on Saturday. And this morning, police are still searching for the suspects. Authorities say at least two people fired weapons and that it appears they were shooting at each other. According to Toledo police, the victims range in age from 14 to 61. Several were taken to area hospitals in critical condition, but as of yesterday, all were now listed as stable. Toledo police are urging anyone who took photos or video at the festival to come forward to help with possible leads. In a statement, Ohio Governor Mike DeWine wrote, "Summer festivals should be safe spaces for families to spend time together without fear of violence." Elsewhere, it's been nearly 1 week since the Los Angeles mayoral primary, and we still do not know who Mayor Karen Bass will face this November. So, progressive city councilwoman Nithya Raman overtook Trump-backed Republican candidate and former reality TV star Spencer Pratt over the weekend. The two are battling for a second-place finish, but the race remains close, and Raman only leads currently by about 3,000 votes. Meanwhile, in the race for governor of California, Republican Steve Hilton remains highly favored to join Democrat Javier Becerra on the November ballot, though as of last night, the results were still not final. And the race has not been called. We'll keep you posted on both of those. Up next, we're going to go through the bizarre defense of the president's ballroom project by attorneys for the DOJ, arguing that Trump could even tear down another national landmark if he so chose. Keep it right here on Morning Joe. We'll explain.
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1: Beautiful live shot there from the torch of the Statue of Liberty. It's 8:53 a.m. there in New York Harbor. Gorgeous day shaping up in the metro area. Meanwhile, attorneys for the Department of Justice are facing criticism for arguments made during a federal appeals court hearing on Friday in the fight over President Trump's proposed White House ballroom. The lawyers argued that the project could not be stopped by the courts because it was too far along and involved significant national security interests. But the judges appeared to express some real skepticism. One judge asked, if the government decides very quickly to bulldoze the Statue of Liberty, the people whose ancestors that was the first thing they saw coming to this country, but the government moved too fast, nothing can be done? One Justice Department attorney responded, I think that's right, yes, basically suggesting Trump would have the right to bulldoze the Statue of Liberty. Now, the court at times appeared skeptical of the argument that the president had the authority to carry out construction without congressional approval, though no ruling was issued on Friday, and we're not quite sure what the timing of that will be. Speaking of Trump legal fights, a federal lawsuit is now seeking to stop that UFC fight that's scheduled to be at the White House on the president's birthday next weekend. That's this coming Sunday, as part of the celebration of the nation's 250th anniversary. The case was filed on behalf of two Virginia residents, a Vietnam War veteran and a civic activist. And it argues that the transformation of the White House grounds was not approved by Congress or subject to an environmental review. Crews have already been constructing an octagon-shaped cage on the South Lawn. You can see it there. The event Sunday, which is also Flag Day. The lawsuit claims it is fundamentally a private, commercial, corrupt use of our most sacred national monuments for private gain. The White House, of course, is pushing back, calling the legal challenge obstructionist and baseless. Trump has even mused that he would like to keep that UFC octagon as a permanent feature on the White House grounds. Coming up, President Trump is claiming on social media that Israel and Iran are looking to do an immediate ceasefire despite a wave of new strikes from both sides in recent hours. We're going to bring you the very latest. Plus, we'll show you more of Trump's meltdown after he was fact-checked several times by NBC's Kristen Welker in an interview that aired on Meet the Press yesterday. Morning Joe will be right back with all that and more.
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0: such an ordinary thing to walk home from high school. Her name was Mickey Costanzo, just 16. 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
2: Why would I build a...
4: 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President Trump did say it several times, including in his victory speech. 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
3: You insisted no new wars.
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4: Well, there you have it. Welcome to the fourth hour of Morning Joe. It's just after 6 a.m. out on the West Coast, 9 a.m. here in the East. With us, we have co-host of the weekend primetime on MS Now, Elise Jordan, contributing opinion writer for the New York Times, Molly Jung Fast, and MS Now senior national security reporter, David Rode. Our thanks to all of you for joining us. We really appreciate it. We have a lot to get to this morning, and we'll begin with the fast-moving developments out of the Middle East. Israel and Iran have traded strikes this very morning in the most significant exchange of fire since the tenuous April truce began. The ramped-up hostilities began over the weekend when Israel launched airstrikes on Beirut, which President Trump had told Israeli Prime Minister Benjamin Netanyahu not to do during their explosive call earlier in the week. Israeli attacks in Lebanon are a major sticking point in negotiations to end the war and have been declared a red line for Iran. Now, Tehran, which has insisted that Lebanon be included in any sort of deal, retaliated by firing missiles at Israel for the first time in 2 months. Iran's Islamic Revolutionary Guard Corps called the attack a warning and said future responses would be broader. Israel then responded by launching strikes toward Tehran, with Iranian state media reporting the sound of explosions in cities across that nation, adding that a chemical plant was hit. This, despite Axios reporting that President Trump urged Netanyahu to hold off on any retaliatory act in a Sunday phone call between the two men. That's according to a senior U.S. official and an Israeli source familiar with details of the call. Trump also told Ed Luce of the Financial Times on Sunday that Netanyahu had no choice but to accept a deal with Iran, saying, "I call the shots, he doesn't call the shots." Also this morning, the Iran-backed Houthis in Yemen joined the war for the first time since the ceasefire, firing missiles toward Israel. David Rode, this is a remarkable couple of days here. We know President Trump has been desperate to keep this ceasefire intact. He's looking for an off-ramp to get out of this war entirely. Negotiations seem stalled. And then over the weekend, as Netanyahu continues to escalate in Lebanon, we see Iran hitting back. And then in a remarkable moment, Prime Minister Netanyahu defying President Trump's wishes to retaliate. Now, an argument can be made that Israel simply had to. They couldn't let an act of aggression go, you know, unabated, with no response whatsoever. What sort of precedent would that would set? But it highlights the fraying relationship between these two men, and also just what a debacle this entire conflict has been.
9: Yeah, I feel like it's safe to say, and I haven't felt this before, but this war was a massive strategic mistake by Prime Minister Netanyahu and President Trump. Iran has only gained strength. If you look at the region on February 27th, the day before they started this war, Hezbollah was extremely weak. In Lebanon, it lost its leader. The Iranian militias in Iran were sort of on their heels, also not really carrying out attacks on U.S. forces. And most importantly, the Iranian Revolutionary Guard itself had not, they looked very weak after the horrific, horrific October 7th attacks by Hamas on Israel. Iran had sort of not really responded. Their missile threats didn't seem that powerful. And most importantly, Iran had not seized control of the Strait of Hormuz, and it has gained more power. There's a terrific piece in the New York Times by Erica Solomon where members of the Iranian leadership are saying, this is our new doctrine. We are going to respond when you don't protect Hezbollah. And none of this was happening before February 27th. Iran was isolated and weak. It's now stronger. And just specifically for the United States, President Trump has shown Iran that he will not launch an American ground invasion of Iran. And as long, and I'm not saying he should do that, but as long as he will not do that, the Iranians are emboldened.
4: At least for now, he won't even launch any sort of U.S. attack. Outside, we had very limited self-defense measures in the last couple weeks. At least now, just in the last few minutes, the Iranian Revolutionary Guard says they're going to stop attacks for the moment. But they said we'll resume them if Israel continues to assault Lebanon, which Netanyahu suggested they will.
10: Well, that certainly seems inevitable that they will continue their assault on Lebanon. And President Trump claiming that he is going to tell Netanyahu to cut it off and then having no corresponding action. And yes, I do see where Israel's a sovereign nation. They have their own right to self-defense and autonomy. But it shows that the billions and billions and billions of dollars give us basically no leverage. And looking at this now, David, you know, the argument by the Trump administration that Iran's military capabilities have been decimated, it seems like they just have found a new doctrine and new ways of support and are fighting in new potent ways that, like the drone warfare, that is impossible to combat.
9: Yes, and it's, we can't, Mark Montgomery, he's a former admiral in Washington and an expert on this. The U.S. doesn't have any way to stop these Iranian drones. It's not that they're gonna hit American ships in the Gulf. They can hit any refinery, any pipeline they want. They can hit the main airport in Kuwait, and we don't have a drone umbrella that exists there. And again, where Trump was wrong, who has a drone umbrella that can stop these things? Ukraine. Mm-hmm. The president is wrong about Ukraine. He's wrong about Iran. And I don't want to overstate this, but this is a turning point. This war has been a mistake. The United States is now weaker. And Iran, I think, is emboldened.
4: Yeah, it certainly made the situation at least worse, more tenuous, and more dangerous. That much is clear. So we'll be following this. The developments are moving very quickly this morning. But we also want to return to that Meet the Press interview in which President Trump repeatedly lied about the January 6th insurrection as well as his claims of election fraud. Let's take a look.
11: Do you think anyone who attacked police officers on January 6th should get taxpayer money?
12: I wouldn't be inclined to say so, but I have to see it. I can tell you this, 97% of those people, you look at them, the FBI or whoever it was, because you had a lot of crooked cops, you had dirty cops. Comey was a dirty cop.
11: Well,
12: a guy
11: no
12: like Bolton
11: that,
12: was a dirty
11: but
12: cop.
11: But there's no evidence.
12: Wait a minute. Oh, you think Comey was a straight cop?
11: People who pleaded guilty to assaulting police
12: Comey
11: officers.
12: Comey was a dirty cop.
11: No, but
12: they had
11: people
12: FBI,
11: who assaulted police
12: listen
11: officers.
12: To me. They had FBI agents ushering them into the building. They had FBI go into the building. Those people walking around, they're looking, oh, isn't this nice? They weren't. They were
11: There's
12: being
11: no
12: ushered into
11: that,
12: the building.
11: Sir. There's no evidence.
12: You
11: of
12: had
11: that.
12: A bunch of dirty cops. And frankly, what they did was weaponization of our government.
11: But, sir,
12: There's
11: let me
12: a
11: ask
12: lot
11: you
12: of
11: about
12: evidence.
11: Todd Blanche. May I ask
12: listen,
11: about
12: listen
11: Todd
12: to me.
11: Blanche.
12: Listen to me.
11: Let's talk There's about Todd
12: There's tremendous
11: Blanche.
12: Evidence. There's nothing
11: it's
12: but
11: not
12: evidence.
11: Been presented
12: the election
11: in a
12: was
11: court
12: rigged.
11: Of law.
12: It was a dirty election.
11: Mr.
12: And it's
11: President,
12: happening again right now
11: you've
12: in
11: never
12: California.
11: Presented evidence
12: it's happening
11: that the
12: right now in California.
11: Rigged.
12: Right now it's looking. Look at what's
11: Where's
12: happening
11: the
12: in California.
11: To that?
12: It's
11: the
12: four
11: Republicans
12: days.
11: Are doing well in California.
12: In California, it's. No, they're not. They're dropping fast because it's a rigged election. Let me tell you, it's 4 days. And they aren't even close
11: well,
12: to coming
11: they,
12: up
11: that's
12: with
11: how they count
12: You know
11: the
12: why
11: votes
12: they're doing
11: California.
12: That? Because they're cheating on the election.
11: There's what do you have evidence to support
12: all
11: that?
12: All I have to do is look. All I have to do is
11: that's
12: look.
11: That's not evidence.
12: And I listen. And I listen to people, and let's see what happens.
11: But, sir, that's not evidence.
12: Do you think it's appropriate?
11: That's how they
12: that
11: count
12: they
11: the votes in
12: Do you
11: California?
12: Think it's appropriate that they have an election, and 5 days later, they're nowhere close to picking
11: State
12: a winner?
11: State and local officials acknowledge they are slow. They're urging.
12: No, they're crooked.
11: They're urging the votes to be counted quickly. That's how they
12: they're
11: vote in
12: crooked,
11: California.
12: They're crooked, just like you're crooked. Your press is crooked, and Meet the Press is crooked.
11: To be fair, I'm not crooked, but let's
12: Really?
11: Let's
12: well,
11: continue.
12: You play right into their hands.
11: Let's continue.
12: You're either crooked or you're stupid.
11: Let's
12: you play
11: continue.
12: Right into their hands with this rep. You know that these elections are rigged. Your network knows that they're rigged. You know that I won an election in a landslide, and I got 94% bad press.
11: But, Mr. President,
12: you know why
11: you've
12: I got
11: never
12: that?
11: Presented
12: because you have no
11: evidence.
12: Credibility.
11: But you've never presented evidence that it was rigged. Let's keep talking.

0: U.S. election. More than 60 lawsuits were filed challenging the 2020 results. Nearly every case was rejected or dismissed for lack of proof or credibility, many by Republican-appointed judges. As for January 6th, even FBI Director Kash Patel has debunked Trump's claims, telling Fox News while there were agents on hand, they were sent in after the riot had begun to try to control the unruly crowd. And we'll also note that those FBI agents would have been working for a Department of Justice in the Donald Trump administration. He was still president on January 6th, a fact that he conveniently leaves out each and every time. There are no Biden agents. Biden wasn't president. He hadn't taken the oath of office yet. And Molly, I mean, this is, you see Trump's fury. This is very clearly a president who knows things are not going well. Mm-hmm. And when he does that, when he is angry, he seems to always retreat to 2020, those false claims the election was stolen, but also setting up potentially fears that, you know, he and his team are going to try to interfere with 26 or 28.
1: Yeah, I mean, I think it's important to sort of pull back. Donald Trump is polling as badly as he's ever polled. He's doing these interviews for a reason, right? Because he needs to change the narrative, you know, towards affordability, which he cannot do for whatever reason. And so when you see him relitigating the 2020 election, there's something for no one in that, right? That was a thing he did that worked for him at some point. But at this point, like, you have people who are so upset about gas prices who just want to know that he's going to make things cheaper. And he's clearly not going to do that and not focused on that in any which way. And I think what's so interesting about this moment in my mind is that you see a president who is sort of he's stuck by himself. You know, he himself has gotten himself stuck in this rut. And so, and I want to talk to you about this because, like, the gas, you know, here we have these gas prices. This is like the single thing that is hurting Republicans probably the most heading into the midterms. And he can't, it seems like he can't get out of his own way. And I wonder, like, it just feels like no one, he has no authority in the Middle East.
2: He doesn't seem to have much authority in the Middle East, and I worry about how isolated he is now. Who is telling him the truth? This is a really dangerous situation. In America, you go present evidence in court, and a jury or a judge decides if you have enough evidence. That is the only thing separating us from, like, mayhem, violence on the streets. You know, I get to do what I want because I'm the president and I have, you know, guns. And so it was incredibly disturbing, you know, for me to see that interview. I thought Kristen Welker was heroic and extraordinary, and you know, she embodied journalism at its best. But I wrote a book on, you know, the Justice Department under Trump. It was the Trump administration, and talked to FBI officials who tried to deal with the riot. There were not FBI agents ushering people into the Capitol. That is absolutely false. There was not massive fraud. You've said it already, and it's sad to say it again, but he had a chance to, you know, present evidence, as you said, in all those court cases, and did it. And you have to accept the rule of law, the rule of a judge. And that is what's so frightening, frankly, about the way he seems to see all this.
0: And it's more, at least, than just bad politics. There's no Republican who's glad to hear him go back down the 2020 wormhole. But it's something bigger than that. As we were talking about earlier in the show, The U.S. system, our democracy, it's sort of an unspoken agreement. It's a handshake. It's most of this is norms. It's not a lot of it's not done by laws. And those that are, those laws need to be respected. And President Trump is out there suggesting that the rule of law does not apply to him, that facts do not apply to him. And that sets up a very dangerous moment for a president who's going to be in office for 2.5 more years and who may feel cornered, who may feel trapped. How does he respond?
3: I think he continues to dig himself deeper because he has burrowed so much in his own hole and his own righteousness. And you look at how he continued to allude and flirt with the idea of this anti-weaponization fund that really caused a Republican rebellion on the Hill. No one wants to see that anti-weaponization fund happen. It's politically toxic, and yet Trump is willing to return to it to his own detriment. That shows you how invested he is into his own narrative of just lies and the destruction of rule of law. adds, it only compounds to the economic damage that he's already done with tariffs and that he continues to do

0: when you look at how our word as a country used to be held as the global standard. And are we the safe haven for the world's money? I still hope so. It's what's made us a very rich, prosperous country.
1: Yeah, and even though DOJ has said they're walking away from the fund, Trump himself refuses to rule it out. And if that fund were to exist, there is real concern that it would act as almost an incentive structure for people to commit violence in his name again. Political violence on support of Donald Trump, well, he has shown that he'll pardon you, and he has not ruled out the possibility he might pay you to. Coming up here on Morning Joe, Ukraine has launched a wave of drone strikes near St. Petersburg in recent days. This comes after Russian President Vladimir Putin rejected Volodymyr Zelensky's proposal for a meeting. Now, Ukraine's former president, Petro Poroshenko, joins us straight ahead to discuss where things stand in the war. President Poroshenko with us in a moment. Morning Joe, coming right back.
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2: Welcome back. We now turn to the war in Europe. Ukraine launched extensive long-range drone attacks against targets in Russia over the weekend, just hours after Vladimir Putin rejected Ukrainian President Volodymyr Zelensky's offer to meet. A Russian official called the Ukrainian strike the second of its kind in recent days, unprecedented, saying that more than 140 drones were shot down, while the governor of St. Petersburg urged residents to shelter indoors. Ukraine showing it can strike deeper and deeper within Russia, seemingly at will. Joining us now, the former president of Ukraine, Petro Poroshenko. Mr. President, thank you for joining us again this morning. We really appreciate it. Let's just start here. It does seem like a really pivotal moment in this conflict. With the help of its drone technologies, your nation, Ukraine, has really reversed momentum in this conflict, not only halted Russian advances, but seemingly driving them back and striking within at Putin's backyard.
3: First of all, thank you very much indeed for the invitation and keeping Ukraine very high in your agenda. Secondly, with your permission, allow me, this is not a conflict. This is the full-scale, disastrous, aggressive war. And maybe the most important war in the world. And Ukraine paid the highest price for that. For the present moment, I can tell you that we have a very narrow but extremely important window of opportunities. Our goal in this war is peace, not endless war. And you cannot find any other nation in the world who wants peace more than we Ukrainians. But now we have more instrument to enforce Putin to the peace. And with that situation, when St. Petersburg has 140 attack drones from Ukrainian side, can you imagine that every night we have up to 1,000 drones? And what is the evidence of Ukrainian drone attack? That Russia do not have an air defense against Ukrainian drones. And that means that we have another absolutely different type of diplomacy, changer of diplomacy, game changer. And the name of this diplomacy is drone diplomacy. And the armed forces of Ukraine is definitely the best diplomat in the world. And Putin cannot ignore anymore their Ukrainian insistence. And Russia must understand that aggression against Ukraine has its own price. And every single day, every single week, price would be higher, undoubtedly. And that's why in the Putin interest, in Russia interest, is to use this window of opportunity and to reach very important thing. Without any peace deal, without any 28 points of anchorage or something like that. Extremely important, unconditional, comprehensive ceasefire. Immediately stop the war, froze the conflict, stop killing Ukrainians, sit at the table of negotiation with the participation of the United States, with the participation of European Union, because nothing about Europe without Europe, but at the same time, nothing about Ukraine without Ukraine.
4: Thank you, President Poroshenko. This is David Rowe. I'm a national security reporter here at MS Now. I want to ask you specifically about President Trump in the United States. What is your message to President Trump? What is the one thing you would like him to do now that you think could end this war?
3: First of all, everybody should understand that support of Ukraine is not a charity, is not the assistance for Ukraine. Support of Ukraine means investment in the global security. And with that situation, it's simply impossible to build up sustainable security situation in the continent of Europe and in the world without stopping Ukrainian war. And role of the United States, and we are very much appreciate bipartisan, I stressed once again, bipartisan support and full coordination between White House and the Congress. And with this situation, the to stop the war would be, I can call, the noble mission of the President Trump. I know what I'm talking about. I worked with the President Trump during his first term, more than 3 years. And we delivered a lot of unprecedented and very important positions, starting with a sanction against Russian energy project and finishing with the first lethal weapons we, Ukraine, and me as a Ukrainian president received. Now is a high time to deliver long-range missile, to deliver missile for Patriot and air defense, to deliver the powerful military assistance. And why it's necessary to do so? Because security of the world is decided here on Ukrainian land. And we have no any other way out how to stop the war. If not, Putin should have no illusion. It would be new weapon supply, it would be new sanction, new financial assistance, and disastrous results and responsibility for Putin if he rejected very simple things. Ceasefire. It is exactly what I do in the year 2014, 2015 to stop the war. Ceasefire and the Minsk agreement. And then we solve everything to help up, to build up Ukrainian armed forces, to build up Ukrainian economy, and to build up security in Europe.
5: Mr. President, you've argued that this is an important moment, a window to peace. What are you concerned about if this moment passes and the opportunity is not taken by Vladimir Putin?
3: That simply would be the biggest mistake of Putin. Now, you should understand, if in year 2023, in year 2024, time is playing on the Russian side, now not anymore. Every single month, Putin pay higher price. He start to suspend, and I wanted to assure you, Ukraine never will surrender. This is no chance. And with that situation, the sooner Putin start to understand that, the sooner Putin go for the scenario of ceasefire. Ceasefire is not just finish the war. Ceasefire is just stop killing people, sit on the table. And having on this table American and European, and save Russia, not stop the war, not make some assistance for Ukraine, save Russia, because Russia absolutely, definitely cannot survive if war would be continue considerably long. And the only thing for that we need, just to keep our unity, to keep transatlantic unity, to keep European unity. And I really hope that Trump will support this call, this ceasefire, because this is definitely in the interest of the global leadership of the United States.
2: Former President of Ukraine, Petro Poroshenko. Mr. President, thank you for joining us this morning.
3: Thank you.
2: MS Now Senior National Security Reporter David Rode. David, thank you as well. We'll talk to you again soon. Still ahead, New York Knicks fans will have a lot more security to deal with tonight at Madison Square Garden as President Trump is expected to attend Game 3 of the NBA Finals. We'll be right back with that and more.
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2: Live shot there of Manhattan looking south towards the World Trade Center. And as you may have heard, the NBA Finals are returning to New York City and, of course, Madison Square Garden tonight for the first time in 27 years. The New York Knicks are now halfway to the team's first championship since 1973 and only their third ever. They are set to host Game 3 this evening against the San Antonio Spurs. Knicks up 2-0. Fans are spending astonishing amounts of money for tickets, including some reselling for more than $10,000 apiece. And with President Trump expected to be in the building, enhanced security measures will be in effect, and there will be no watch party outside. That decision was made by the NYPD in coordination with the Secret Service, and it follows a pretty rowdy scene on Friday after the Knicks Game 2 win, when more than two dozen people were arrested after fans spilled into the streets surrounding MSG following the Knicks win in San Antonio. Mind you, the Knicks weren't even playing in the building. They're in Texas. But still, thousands of people showed up outside. And now they're no longer going to be able to do that tonight. So that robot with the Josh Hart shirt is going to have to dance somewhere else. The city is organizing a few viewing parties elsewhere. Also, a strict no-bag policy will be enforced tonight at MSG. And fans attending the game have been directed to arrive 2 hours early. Tip-off set for 8:30 p.m. Eastern. I suspect it will slip. Molly, I mean, there are so many Knicks fans I heard from this weekend who are so excited about their team and so filled with dread. First of all, yes, they're high ticket prices, and yes, they're going to have to stand in line for hours to get inside the building. But also just have this sensation that everything Trump touches kind of gets worse. Is he going to spoil it this for the Knicks?
3: I mean, I'm not a sports person, but I'm a New York person, and this has been amazing for us as New Yorkers. Like, you see people on the street doing watch parties. I mean, this has just brought us all together in a big way. And everywhere you go, it's funny, I went to the ice cream place the other day and there was no one there, this ice cream place with a long line, and they were like, no, you don't understand, it's the game right now. Yeah. It's like everyone is just really focused on this, and now they're going to have to get there earlier. And then also remember, Trump is about Trump. Trump is not about the Knicks. Trump is not about New York. He's about Trump. And so it makes it about something else. And right now, I think New Yorkers are having this wonderful moment with each other where we're all together, and it's about just this great team and celebrating it and celebrating New Yorkers. And so it's just sad. And it's also, there's one thing that New Yorkers really hate, it's to be inconvenienced, and they're going to have to get there 2 hours early.
2: No, you're certainly right. Knicks, there is a sense New Yorkers are all in this together, the Knicks run. And tonight they'll all be in it together, booing President Trump when they show him on the Jumbotron at MSG. Coming up, we got to talk about the Knicks, but there was another New York City landmark that held a big event last night. The Tony Awards were at Radio City Music Hall. Molly was there. That's right. She was our correspondent at the awards last night. We're going to show you some of her chat with the stars on the red carpet, also bring you the evening's big winners and the big opening number from the host, Pink. That's next on Morning Joe.
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0: That was this year's Tony host, pop star Pink, opening last night's award show with a Lady Marmalade-inspired number that featured more than 150 Broadway performers. And the spectacle didn't stop there. The show featured anniversary celebrations for three classic shows, along with star-studded performances and a record-breaking Best Actor win. Joining us now to break down Broadway's biggest night, Emmy award-winning host of On Stage on Spectrum News New York One, our friend Frank DiLella. Frank, last night it was just put was your Super Bowl.
1: It was my Super Bowl.
0: And you were named MVP, I'm happy to say.
1: Thanks to you.
0: We're going to get to Molly's adventure there in just a few minutes. But let's start with the awards and beginning with that historic Best Actor win.
1: John Lithgow winning at age 80.
0: One of our favorites right
1: 80
0: here.
1: Years young, winning for his incredible performance as Roald Dahl in Giant. He won the Olivier over in the UK, and now he won the Tony for his performance and giving a tour de force performance at that.
0: This is third Tony.
1: Yeah.
0: His first was 53 years ago.
1: Yeah, I mean,
0: remarkable career.
1: He's a national treasure.
0: He's a national treasure and a really just beautiful man in terms
1: I asked him where he was going to put the Tony. He said he now has three. One's going in London, one's going to New York, and one's going in LA.
0: Pretty good flex, yeah. John. Yeah. Pretty good flex. Talk to us about the best new musical.
1: Schmigadoon. And you know, this was an interesting race. Unlike last year, we all knew maybe Happy Ending was going to win Best New Musical. This year, the race was on between Schmigadoon and The Lost Boys, which is the musical based on the film. Schmigadoon is based on the Apple TV series about a couple. They're not having the best of times, and they get trapped in a golden age musical. And guess what? There is a happy ending there. But yes, that picked up the Tony for Best New Musical, and Lorne Michaels, who's the lead producer, accepting that Tony Award last night.
0: Lorne Michaels finally catching a break. a couple other big ones, Lost Boys, two acting awards,
1: yeah.
0: That's right. Also, Death of a Salesman picked up six Tonys.
1: Six, the most.
0: And Ragtime had a big night. Tell us about those.
1: I mean, Ragtime very much feeling very much of the now. Aarons and Flaherty's beautiful musical playing over at Lincoln Center Theater. And, you know, you mentioned the Lost Boys, Shoshana Bean, who is a tried and true Broadway vet, finally picking up her first Tony Award. It was her third nomination, and she won.
0: So Molly, as mentioned, last night you were there and caught up with some of the stars on the Tony's red carpet, and you asked them about the importance of live theater. Let's watch.
2: Why does theater matter at this moment?
3: Going to see theater, it's like medicine that goes down easily, you know? People leave with open hearts and open minds, and so much can be done by just storytelling through theater.
4: Because theater represents the best of humanity and tells the truth. And in an era where the truth is now a real insignificant part of the American political system, we need to go to places where authenticity and truth are rewarded and applauded.
5: Theater always matters, especially right now, because the arts are under siege. It is a one place for us to be able to all come together, affect change. It's the one time that you actually put your damn phone away.
6: Theater's always going to be there. You can put rules on it, you can put regulations on it, you can put requirements on it, but we will still be doing real work wherever two or more of us are gathered.
7: Theater matters because we need to come together, and we live in a world that seeks to isolate us, and theater is the opposite of that.
8: It is the only place you can go see the truth. You can experience a real story and feel how it impacts you in a real way.
2: Why does theater matter right now?
9: Because it's expressive. It gives people a vice to suspend their disbelief and come together.
10: Because there's so much division and uncertainty and fear and hate out there, and to me, theater offers not only an escape from that, but it offers a vision that's hopeful.
11: Theater is important because it touches people, it inspires people, it's creative, it's different, it's deep, it's all the things that we need as humans.
12: I do think that it's so important to have real communal experiences, especially in a digital age, where the audience is a part of what we're doing.
13: With arts programs being stripped away in schools, there are so many kids that found themselves on the stage. Summer stock, a camp play, a school play. Your world gets bigger, brighter, deeper, more vivid.
14: And I haven't figured out how AI is going to figure that one out yet.
15: Because we are living in our phones, and our algorithms are deciding what we think and feel, and they send us into binaries. And live theater will allow you to understand what paradox is.
16: Theater matters because it's live, it's anti-AI, because we need to feel positive about some in this planet.
17: Because it forces you to be in a room with other human beings that you can't devalue.
18: Theater matters right now more than ever because we're in a society that is trying to tell the world that LGBTQ plus people are not equal. And in theater, we have always been equal.
19: Community, baby. Community, connection. Theater tells stories. We need stories. We need human connection. That's what theater is all about.
0: And as noted, we were so delighted to have so many of the Tony nominees and winners on Grace Us with their presence on Morning Joe in the past year. And Molly, perfect capper there with Julie Louis-Dreyfus, the best.
20: Yes.
0: But yep, these are artists who are certainly stressing the importance of live theater, took some swipes at AI.
20: That's right.
0: And weren't afraid to be political.
20: That's right. Well, so it was my first and possibly last experience on the red carpet.
0: You did great.
20: But, and you could tell from the fact that I'm
0: you
20: like, where
0: it.
20: Am
0: Come
20: I?
0: On.
20: Fantastic. Thank you. But it was really great. And a lot of those people I had interviewed on Morning Joe with you. And so that was very exciting. But the thing that I was struck by, and I want you to talk about it for a minute because I think it's so important, was Liberation.
0: Yeah.
20: And Bass getting a Pulitzer and then getting a Tony, big deal. Talk to us about it.
1: Yeah, Liberation, the Women's Liberation Movement, based on Bess Wahl's mother's life, you know, the Liberation Movement then and where we are now. That play closed earlier this year, but you know what? I was just telling you off camera, that play will be done regionally all around the world. I just saw Philadelphia Theater Company is doing it this fall, and I do think there's a film there.
20: Yeah.
1: It's so powerful. I took my mom to see it, and it's a long sit. It's a fabulous play, and that plays in. You know, I turned to my mom. We both had tears in our eyes. It was a very moving piece of theater. You loved it.
20: Yeah,
1: you
20: I
1: loved
20: did.
1: It.
20: Yeah.
21: Frank, did any win surprise you? What was the big upset of the night?
1: You know, I was kind of, you know, Nathan Lane is amazing in Death of a Salesman and giving, in my personal opinion, the best performance of Willie Loman I have ever seen on a stage. I was hoping, we haven't seen this at the Tonys for a very long time now, I was hoping for a tie with John and Nathan because they are both exceptional artists. And I'm just grateful that they're gracing us with their presence on stage this season. And if you have not seen either of them, John is in Giant, now a Tony Award winner, and Nathan is in the Tony Award winning revival of Death of a Salesman.
0: It was a huge night and a wonderful stretch on Broadway right now. Frank DiLella, thank you as always.
1: Thank
0: we appreciate it, Molly. Nice job. Up next here on Morning Joe, a look at some of the other stories we're following this morning, including why the Chicago Bears might soon be playing in Indiana.

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1: 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Nice, right?

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2: Welcome back. We turn now to the Wall Street Journal editorial board and its new piece, headlined, The John Bolton Plea Deal. And the board writes in part this. President Trump may hate being the target of lawfare, but he sure knows how to wield it against anyone who crosses him. Mr. Bolton isn't pleading to transmitting classified information, and he didn't bring documents home. He wrote diary notes based on his memory that informed his book. Many officials have kept diaries or journals that they later used to inform their books, including Carter-era NSC advisor Zbigniew Brzezinski. Yeah. But under this Bolton standard, anyone who submits a book or article draft that contains classified material could potentially be charged with a crime. These pages have gladly published Mr. Bolton's writing over the years, and we will again. As we said at the time of its publication, it was bad political form to publish his book while Mr. Trump was still in office. But no one outside the Trump acclamation chorus believes that John Bolton would have been prosecuted had he written a book that was favorable to Donald Trump. And at least that's right. I mean, you know, people have noted, experts, our reporters have noted, the Bolton case was a little different than some of the other Trump retribution efforts. There might have been sort of a there. But the underlying point is, if he had written a book relying on classified notes, allegedly, and he praised Trump as the ultimate international deal breaker, I don't think he's charged with a crime.
3: Yeah, you only get to haul highly classified information to your bathroom, apparently, to have no penalty whatsoever. But you look at how David Petraeus was treated when he had his classified information scandal. And the punishment is definitely more severe and politicized because of John Bolton's stance as an outspoken anti-Trumper.
2: And remains to be someone to this day. Time now for a look at some of the other stories making headlines. Chinese President Xi Jinping has arrived in Pyongyang for a two-day summit with North Korean leader Kim Jong-un. Earlier this morning, Xi expressed a willingness to expand cooperation in areas such as trade, agriculture, and technology. This comes also as North Korea has strengthened its ties to Russia, with Moscow providing the country with badly needed food and oil in exchange for troops and munitions for the war in Ukraine. To Los Angeles now, where today a federal arson trial will get underway against the man accused of sparking last year's deadly Palisades fire. The 29-year-old man has pleaded not guilty to starting the fire that became one of the most destructive in California history, killing 12 people and damaging thousands of homes and buildings. And lastly, the Chicago Bears are one step closer to moving to Northwest Indiana. Last week, a proposal stalled in the Illinois State House that would have provided financial incentives for the team to build a new stadium in a Chicago suburb on the Illinois side. The Bears Board of Directors responded to voting to move forward with a stadium development in Hammond, Indiana, which is in Chicago suburb, but about 20 miles away and across state lines. The relocation is far from finalized. It would ultimately have to be approved by the NFL. Their current home, Soldier Field, yes, it's smaller and older than other NFL stadiums, but it's right there on the lake in Chicago. It's one of the best settings of any NFL stadium. I hope, anyway, they could work out a deal to stay there, or at least within the city limits, or at least within the state of Illinois. Indiana Bears has a strange ring to it. All right, more on that and other stories down the road. That does it for us this morning. We'll see you again tomorrow, 6 a.m. Eastern. Ana Cabrera picks up MS Now's coverage right now.
4: Right now on Ana Cabrera Reports, high alert. The Gulf region braces for more violence after Israel responds to Iranian strikes, raising new questions over President Trump's ability to prevent further escalation. Plus, presidential prerogative. The president defends his anti-weaponization fund proposal and continues to support January 6 insurrectionists as he again tries to rewrite history over the Capitol riot. And Plattner primary. The embattled Democrat prepares to face the voters tomorrow as Maine residents weigh his list of controversies.
2: Oh.
4: Hello, it's 10 Eastern, 7 a.m. Pacific. Good to be with you. I'm Annika Brera reporting from New York, and we begin with breaking news in the Middle East. Iran says its latest offensive has ended hours after exchanging missile strikes with Israel in the war's biggest escalation since the April ceasefire. Tehran launched the barrage in retaliation for intense new Israeli strikes on Beirut. Israel then retaliated with strikes across Iran a short time after President Trump publicly urged Prime Minister Netanyahu not to strike back. Meanwhile, this morning, Israeli media is reporting that Israel has now halted strikes on Iran at Trump's request. MS Now has not confirmed that. So now, 101 days since the U.S. and Israel launched this war on Iran, are the three main players back to where it all started? Let's start in the region this hour with MS Now contributor Inzamam Rashid in Dubai. Also with us, our White House reporter Jake Traylor and MS Now military analyst, retired four-star General Barry McCaffrey. Inzamam, tell us about these latest strikes. Did Iran hit any of its targets in Israel, and where did Israel attack inside Iran?
5: Well, I think what you said at the very top there, Anna, that this is the biggest escalation since the U.S., Iran, and Israel agreed that ceasefire back on the 8th or 9th of April. This certainly is the biggest escalation since then, because now we are in a situation where the Israelis and the Iranians could carry out attacks against each other whenever they feel like it. Because over the last 24 hours or so, what we've seen between Israel and Iran has raised a lot of eyebrows, not just in this region, but clearly over to President Trump as well, into the White House and around the world as well. There's been a lot of condemnation, a lot of calls for de-escalation and restraint from many world leaders. Look, we're in a situation where, how have we got here? Well, as you mentioned, yesterday we saw the Israeli attacks into southern Beirut. That's been a red line for the Iranians. The IRGC then attacked as a result of that that strike in Beirut. They targeted Israel with four rounds of ballistic missiles. And then, despite President Trump's request to Prime Minister Benjamin Netanyahu not to retaliate, we then saw an Israeli retaliation. Now, the IDF claimed that they struck military sites inside of Iran. The Air Force as well claiming that they struck a petrochemical complex in southwestern Iran. And there has been some imagery released showcasing that there has been fire coming out of what looks like a petroleum site in that area of Iran. Now, the Iranian attacks, the IDF are saying that their Iron Dome system has kicked in and they've managed to intercept nearly all of those Iranian ballistic missiles that were fired into Israel. We're now into a situation in the region where Iran has supposedly ended its attacks. That's what they've said. And unofficially, the Israelis have said that now as well. But what they have said, the Iranians, they've said that any further aggression and hostile acts, including in southern Lebanon, then much more severe and crushing measures than before will follow.
4: General McCaffrey, are you surprised Iran announced the end of this wave of attacks? What did they accomplish with this?
6: Well, look, objectively, Iran is in a terrible situation, both economically. It's a basket case. The blockade has stopped their oil and deliveries to China. Their conventional forces have been degraded massively. The nuclear program has been set back significantly. Their own population despises their leadership. But having said that, the IRGC is now in control. They believe, I think correctly, they have the strategic advantage over the United States and the Gulf, notwithstanding the U.S. Navy's massive blockade of both southern Iran and also the Straits of Hormuz. So I think that Iran believes they're going to be able to outweigh Mr. Trump and force him to capitulate significantly, leaving them with partial control over the straits and probably not delivering their nuclear weapons program capability to outside control. I think in the interim, what we're seeing is Iran can place Israel at risk somewhat and can place the Gulf Coast states at enormous risk, to include Saudi Arabia. So that's the tool that they're using.
4: Yeah, and we are now seeing the relationship between the U.S. and Israel under renewed scrutiny, Jake, with Trump saying he had called Netanyahu and told him not to strike back at Iran. And then in a separate interview, he said, quote, I call all the shots. He doesn't call the shots. And then we saw Israel strike Iran. So what happened on that call? And what's the White House posture today?
7: Yeah, Anna, the president saying that is really stark because he's saying he calls all the shots while hours later, literally, Netanyahu called shots against Iran. I was on the phone with the White House official yesterday during the call, as it was actively happening between President Trump and Israeli Prime Minister Benjamin Netanyahu. And that official told me the goal going into this call was to get Israel to not retaliate in any way whatsoever, to defuse the situation, to calm things down. And then, as we saw hours later, that wasn't the case. I also have just new reporting as just moments ago speaking with the White House official who told me that there was another call between Trump and Netanyahu earlier this morning, and they didn't yet divulge the contents of that call, but likely it is situated around continuing to defuse what took place yesterday, as Enzimam noted there, essentially the highest escalation we've seen since the shaky ceasefire in April. The president multiple times in that interview with Kristen Welker yesterday of NBC saying that he has the upper hand, that Iran wants to make a deal. But then when pressed and asked, okay, then why haven't they tried to make a deal? Why is there not a deal on the table? The president's struggling for answers there. And so this is a real power brokerage sort of moment where the president is projecting that he is calling the shots. But in real time, we're also seeing Netanyahu behave the way that he wants to.
4: General, is it normal for the allied leaders in a joint war to be this public about not seeing eye to eye the way Trump and Netanyahu have been in recent weeks?
6: No. And, you know, I've been a part of international arms control negotiations with the Russians and other nations, State Department led. I was part of the team at the JCS. I cannot imagine what the State Department and the senior leadership of the U.S. Armed Forces are thinking, given Mr. Trump's public attacks, both on Israel. I mean, humiliating Netanyahu and probably forcing him to respond to the Iranian attacks, and also attacking the Iranian senior leadership. I mean, he's come a long way from unconditional surrender, and I will help select the next Iranian leader, but he's still publicly stepping on his negotiators. You can't threaten people, humiliate them in public, and then privately ask them for concessions. So one of the biggest problems, I think, right now in national security is the president of the United States.
4: So frankly, Enzimam, is the ceasefire over, and are there any peace negotiations continuing?
5: Look, you've got to look back at how we've got to this point, Anna, and remember all this tit-for-tat fighting that we've seen between the U.S. and Iran over the last couple of weeks, particularly around the Strait of Hormuz, with the U.S. targeting military sites in southern Iran on the coastal south side of Iran, and then the Iranian retaliation into Kuwait and Bahrain. Remember, Iran hit Kuwait International Airport, killing some people there and injuring dozens and dozens more, also hitting targets inside Bahrain as well. And this is important because whilst that tit-for-tat fighting was taking place, we didn't see an all-out escalation from this conflict. But yes, it's built up to this moment. And also, we didn't actually see a complete end of discussions for negotiations. I think it slowed down considerably, but I do still think that dialogue has remained open and diplomacy has been taking place faintly in the background. The big question is now, as a result of this escalation between Israel and Iran, what does that do to peace negotiations? And last night, an Iranian official who's linked to the negotiations had sent me a message in which he basically said that a deal with President Trump is no longer feasible at this stage. And this official had blamed the president for the current situation inside of Lebanon and the current escalation. Now, last night, after the fighting began between Israel and Iran, the Iranian foreign minister had a rally around of phone calls with different world leaders and counterparts across the Gulf nations. Yesterday, President Trump had specifically said that a deal could be just days away, even by Wednesday. But it clearly looks very unlikely that the two sides are in a position to get a deal over the line whilst this fighting is very much continuing, Anna.
4: Jake, officials are telling you the president fundamentally miscalculated. What more are you learning about the view from inside the White House as it relates to negotiations?
7: Yeah, that's the quote, Anna, fundamentally miscalculating. In this situation, according to that one White House official who was describing essentially that when President Trump went into this war with Iran, there was an understanding that things may look as they have in previous wars before. They said that multiple times now internally inside the White House.

0: taking out significantly portions of Iran's military, still they are willing to continue. And obviously we saw that as they resumed conflict with Israel yesterday. That White House official continued on by saying the real struggle now for President Trump is finding any sort of an off-ramp, because the president needs to, whenever there's finally a peace deal reached, be able to point to something and say, this looks different. We've reached some level of success because of the war. Ideally, that's enriched uranium and fully removing that from Iran. But that's something that it seems right now is a massive sticking point that Iran has refused to capitulate on so far.
1: Jake, please stand by. I'll talk to you again soon. Inzamam Rashid, General Barry McCaffrey, thank you both. And we're following another breaking story, a major earthquake in the Philippines leading to terrifying scenes like this. That was the moment a 7.8 magnitude quake struck off the coast of the southern Philippines. The city of General Santos was the hardest hit. Officials reporting at least 32 people are dead and more than 200 injured so far. The U.S. says it is coordinating with Manila and ready to support response efforts. We'll keep on top of that and bring you new updates as we get them. Up next, President Trump muddies the waters over whether that so-called anti-weaponization fund is really over. What he said this time. Plus, the president slams California's primary process, tries to sow doubt in that election. We'll fact check that. And later, Senate candidate Graham Plattner faces growing political headwinds with the main primary approaching tomorrow. We're back in 90 seconds. Stay with us.

0: Welcome back. Even after blowback from his party, even after denials from his acting attorney general and legal roadblocks, President Trump made clear in a new interview he'd still like his nearly $1.8 billion so-called anti-weaponization fund to go forward, with money possibly going to violent January 6th insurrectionists.
1: So, me personally, I think the weaponization fund is a great idea, and so do many other Republicans. You have to get it approved. If they get it approved, that's great. If they don't get it approved, I'd be disappointed.
2: Do you think anyone who attacked police officers on January 6th should get taxpayer money?
1: I wouldn't be inclined to say so, but I have to see it. The people were destroyed by dirty cops and by weaponization. Many of those people should be compensated.
0: MS Now's Jake Traylor is still with us, and joining the conversation is former Republican Congressman Deborah Riggleman of Virginia, who served as an advisor for the House January 6th Select Committee. Jake, are you able to even get a firm answer from the White House on the status of this fund?
3: To be short, no, because the president wants something different than his top White House aides want. There have been multiple conversations I've had with folks behind the scenes, and they say they know this anti-weaponization fund is not good politically, does not make sense for the president amidst the ongoing war.

0: inflation, affordability crisis, but it is something that the president wants. And I think that interview was really telling because the president essentially made his largest full-throated argument for it yet, saying if it was up to him, we would see this anti-weaponization fund, despite Todd Blanche essentially saying it's not going forward anymore, the DOJ trying to put pause on it. This often happens in a Trump administration whenever he wants something, but his team knows it's politically not advantageous for the president to move forward with. And so in this moment, it kind of hangs in this confusing limbo. But the president's words there are really worth noting because he says if it were up to him, it would be something that would go forward. That's incredibly notable given the fact that Todd Blanche, the acting AG, has been doing so much to appease President Trump in this time before he actually faces the Senate for that confirmation hearing.
1: Jake Traylor, thanks for bringing us the latest. So many mixed messages, Congressman. In fact, even on Friday, the DOJ laid out an argument in a court filing for the judge basically to let this all one, this case slide because it was moot at this point, according to the DOJ, saying this fund wasn't going forward. So let me lay out exactly what we are hearing from this administration, President Trump and then acting Attorney General Todd Blanche. Here's what they're saying about this fund.
2: So I love it. I think it's so important.
3: We are not moving forward with the fund, period.
2: The weaponization fund, as far as I'm concerned, was a beautiful thing.
3: We're not moving forward with the fund.
4: Now, I don't know what's going to happen with the weaponization fund. I love the idea.
3: There's nothing to reverse. We're not moving forward with the fund.
1: Who do you believe? If you were still in Congress, would you be pushing new legislation to ban this fund or even an investigation into what's going on?
5: Oh, absolutely, I would. I mean, if you think about the exact number on it, right, it's $1.776 billion. You know, 1776 was the QAnon slogan for the stolen election in 2020. And what you're looking at, this is the same message. I believe it was September of 2020 when he told the Proud Boys and Oath Keepers to stand back and stand by. I think it was a question by Matthews from Fox News. I think it was September 29th of 2020. This is just an amplified message to supporters of stolen election conspiracies that QAnon is still alive and well. The $1.776 billion was that number. And when you're looking at the inconsistency from the administration, when it comes to conspiracies, when it comes to the way this administration acts, inconsistency is a feature, not a bug of this administration. And I think, Anna, that's what I want people to know, is that when you're looking at radicalizing language, when you're looking at the violence that happened in the 2020 and 2021 elections of January 6th, what you're looking at is a repeat, except it's internal now. They have control of every piece of what could happen based on legal justifications or even made up investigations into foreign election interference. And that's why this scares me so much.
1: The president didn't even rule out payments to violent January 6th insurrectionists when he was pushed on it by Kristen Welker. Does this make it hard for Republicans to say they are the party of law and order that backs the blue?
5: Well, I don't think lying is really a big deal to them. You know, they've been saying they back the blue based on whatever fantasy that they're living after January 6th. You know, I would know one of the emergency room nurses that was there that day on January 6th at the hospital who treated Brian Sicknick. And, you know, I think people forget about the violence of that day, how many law enforcement officers were hurt. And again, it goes back to specifically that you can't back the blue if you back President Trump. I mean, the hypocrisy, you know, you don't want to use the word evil of it, but it's almost as if they're heading as a sand so far that it's, you know, completely reversed into their rear parts. I'm just not quite sure, you know, how they can say they back the blue, even with the comments that you saw by President Trump with Kristen Welker.
1: And it's not just January 6th pardons or the fact that this fund would reward violent insurrectionists. It's the firings of FBI agents. It's the DOJ apparently prioritizing prosecutions based on politics. Does law enforcement feel like this administration has their backs?
5: You know, it's based on your belief system, right? If you believe conspiracy theories, you believe that there's some kind of deep state or globalist takeover, you still believe in the 1776 message of QAnon and conspiracy theories, you might think that way. But I think real professionals understand when you have a purge in the FBI and in the intel agencies, this is a taking away any practical way of balancing conspiracy theories, lies, and fabrications, and even the social media amplification you're going to see on X. And I think that, again, Anna, I want to warn people, I feel like Cassandra sometimes, you know, the Trojan horse that you're seeing. When you see Tulsi Gabbard, you know, what she did in Georgia, what she did, right, as far as seizing machines in Puerto Rico, you see that downstream thing where you have DNI involved in foreign election conspiracy theories. Now you have Bill Pulte coming in.
1: Yeah.
5: The Trojan horse is even bigger, right, when you're talking about that. And, you know, I started warning this, like, really loudly about 27 days before January 6th. And now I'm trying to warn people now that what you're seeing is institutional capture. You're seeing people within the administration being able to manipulate data and push that to platforms that are favorable to that disinformation. I think that is one of the biggest dangers I've seen, not only in 2026, but going into 2028.
1: The president has made clear that he wants Bill Pulte to make big-time cuts in the Office of National Intelligence. And he expects Pulte to look into quote unquote rigged elections, him publicly vocalizing that. The top Democrat on the Senate Intel Committee is waving these, you know, big warning flags saying that Pulte himself is a national security risk. What could this one man actually do in this role, and what could stop him?
5: He could brutalize the American experiment of institutional trust. You know, I'm an intelligence professional. Intelligence is about telling the truth based on facts and data. Bill Pulte's whole career is telling people what they want to hear. And when you see something like Bill Pulte, who is literally a Nepo baby, who is a Twitter influencer that tried to push crypto, and somebody that wants to do whatever Trump wants to do, when I talk about institutional capture on, I'm talking about that's it literally what a 38-year-old guy with no experience is going to do. And think about what they're doing. A 210-day temporary appointment is an in-run around the Senate. Now, the Senate is legally mandated to pick somebody with national intelligence expertise. Pulte has none. And those 210 days run through the midterms. I am warning people right now that there's going to be more investigations into foreign interference that are fabricated, that are lies. You're talking about them balancing off the executive orders of March 2025 and March 2026. And you're going to see more draft executive orders that talk about more of a federal capture of the institution of our elections in every state. And I think it's time for the states really to say, hey, the 10th Amendment is out there. Again, I think this institutional capture of all these internal apparatuses within the government, Bill Pulte being a shining example of extremist sycophancy, right? And somebody who's completely unqualified and they're just there to do what Trump does means we're going to get more and more disinformation and more amplification. And I think platforms like X will be some of the largest disinformation amplifiers we've seen in our lifetimes.
1: Well, it's important for us to talk about it so people can be thinking about that as they are trying to sift through this very muddied infosphere we all live in. Thank you so much, former Congressman Denver Riggleman, for joining us.
5: Thank you, Anna.
1: Up next, main event, what Democrats are saying about their embattled Senate candidate Graham Platner as he confronts new controversies ahead of tomorrow's primary. Plus, new reporting about how Secretary RFK Jr. is leading the Department of Health and Human Services and where his priorities stand.

0: Election anticipation growing right now in four states. Voters in North Dakota, Nevada, South Carolina, and Maine all set to cast their ballots in several primary races tomorrow. Intense focus is on that Senate race in Maine. Democrats hoping to flip the seat held by longtime Republican Senator Susan Collins on their path to reclaiming the chamber. But their top candidate, Graham Plattner, has been embroiled in controversies. The latest, after the New York Times reported that several women who have dated Plattner remember him acting in unsettling and intimidating ways. And we should also note several women also interviewed painted a much different picture of the man as kind and gentle. While Plattner has acknowledged he didn't always have the best behavior, he denies harming an ex-girlfriend and has made clear he isn't going anywhere.
1: This is a pretty hard thing to go through, to be entirely honest. And the only thing that really makes it bearable is going around the state of Maine and having as much support as we've gotten from people in our community and from people all over the state. So thank you all very, very much.
0: Let's bring in MS Now Capitol Hill reporter Kevin Fry, who is joining us from Portland, Maine. Also with us, Alex Seitzwald. He's the deputy editor for Maine's Midcoast Villager. Kevin, after all the bad headlines and these new controversies, how are Democratic voters there feeling ahead of tomorrow's primary?
2: I mean, look, we've been talking to, I think, about three dozen or more voters over the course of the last few days while we've been here, my producer and I. And the one theme sticks through, which is the folks that are backing Plattner are sticking with him. They realize the reports of the last week are not great. Some say it's really kind of taken some of the buzz out of their support for him, but they still believe in his message and they want to stand with him. And I was struck last night at this town hall that he had here in Portland when they opened it up for questions. Now, granted, they didn't take a lot of questions, but he did not field any involving those reports of the last week. Here's some of why we think that may have been, according to some of his supporters.
3: I'm so grateful that we focused on the issues rather than the scandal.
4: I don't think the people of Maine feel that is what is important. You waver when you read all this stuff. It's poison. But what really matters is what his core beliefs are and what he plans to do.
5: I was happy not to talk about those things because I read enough that to realize that he's just gonna cruise right over that stuff because he has moved beyond it.
2: Now, the second woman you heard there, what I found interesting when I was talking to her was she basically told me that she, one, has been volunteering for the campaign. And when these reports came out, she kind of had some questions, like, what's going on? Is this the end of this? But when she went to this rally, or I should say town hall last night, and she heard that economic message that he's been pushing, this populist message of trying to take on the billionaires and so forth, she says she's back 1,000% behind him and kind of had her enthusiasm revitalized.
0: Alex, give it to us straight based on your experience covering so many races. Plattner may still be the top contender in the Democratic primary, but how are things looking in the general election against longtime incumbent Susan Collins with these allegations?
6: Yeah, and I mean, that's obviously the big question ahead of Tuesday, since we already know that Plattner's basically got a lock on the nomination, although it'll be interesting to see how many votes are cast for Janet Mills and other candidates as a sort of protest against him. But this is a Democratic state. It hasn't voted for a Republican president since George H.W. Bush, though it keeps reelecting Susan Collins because she has this unique ability to get cross-party ticket-splitting support. In 2020, there were something like 57,000 people who voted for Joe Biden at the top of the ticket and then Susan Collins further down the ticket, and she could have done it by my analysis with as few as 22,000 votes. So all Graham Plattner really needs to do is keep every Democrat in the state behind him, the Democratic nominee. These allegations obviously make it harder for that, although I agree with Kevin that I think the momentum has maybe started to shift back in his direction among supporters. But still, we're talking about a fraction of a percent of voters here who can make all the difference in November. And it's not the white working class men that we talk about a lot in other places and that that Plattner's campaign has been held up as a way to potentially win over those voters. The swing voters in Maine who have voted for Collins in the past are really older, educated women on the coast. And those are the ones who I think Plattner is going to have the hardest time time bringing back into the fold. So that's where the focus is going to be from here to November. And meanwhile, Susan Collins is running a campaign almost entirely focused on the money she's brought back for the state as the chair of the Appropriations Committee, not at all about politics. She barely talks about being a Republican. She just talks about being a senator from Maine. And I think that's going to be her argument. You know, stick with the devil you know. You might not love me, but I bring back the money. You can trust me. This guy is too risky.
0: Let's listen to how some lawmakers are reacting to these reporting revelations about Plattner.
7: If the allegations are true, they are disturbing. End of the day, though, Maine voters are going to decide this.
8: His actions were misogynistic. They were shameful. They were wrong. But they didn't come as a surprise to a lot of the folks in Maine. People in Maine knew that he had had two tours of duty in Iraq. He came back broken in a dark place. That doesn't excuse his behavior, but they knew this.
0: Alex, of course, these lawmakers are going to have to continue to answer questions like that if Plattner does advance to the general. And Republicans don't exactly have a moral high ground, considering the allegations the president has faced and denied, as have others in the GOP ranks. But given Plattner's controversies, are you surprised to see Democrats rally behind his candidacy?
6: You know, I'm less surprised to see voters in Maine stick with him, Democrats in Maine, because they have throughout. But I am surprised that we haven't seen more defections from national elected officials, at least so far.
0: All right. Alex Seitzwald, thank you. And Kevin Fry, we appreciate you joining us with your reporting as well. Up next, votes from the California primaries are still being tallied, giving room for President Trump to amplify conspiracies about the process. And next hour, the security concerns as President Trump attends game three of the NBA Finals at Madison Square Garden. How the Knicks fans are reacting to that.

0: Welcome back. This morning in California, we are getting a fresh look at the vote tally in several key races nearly a week after California's primary, and we are still waiting on final results. In the Los Angeles mayoral race and the gubernatorial race, as President Trump continues to push baseless claims about election fraud in the state.
1: Look at what's
2: Where's
1: happening
2: the
1: in California.
2: To that?
1: It's
2: the
1: four
2: Republicans
1: days
2: are doing well in California.
1: In California, it's no, they're not. They're dropping fast because it's a rigged election. Let me tell you, it's 4 days, and they aren't even close
2: well,
1: to coming
2: they,
1: up
2: that's
1: with.
2: That's how they count
1: You know
2: the
1: why
2: votes
1: they're doing that?
2: California.
1: Because they're cheating on the election.
2: There's what? Do you have evidence to support
1: all
2: that?
1: All I have to do is look. All
2: but,
1: I have to do is
2: that's
1: look.
2: That's not evidence.
1: Anna, listen, your elections are crooked, and you're crooked, and Meet the Press is crooked, and so is ABC, and CBS, and CNN.
2: But, Mr. President,
1: your one-sided crooked networks. All right, let's call it quits, because I've had enough. Thank you, darling. Have a good time.
0: Let's bring in MSNBC's Jillian Frankel. She's at a Los Angeles County Ballot Processing Center, where the work continues there. And former federal prosecutor Ankush Kadori is with us as well. Jillian, President Trump is continuing to falsely point to this lengthy counting process as evidence of election fraud. He has, as we know, a well-documented history of spouting this disinformation. Take us through the reality of how elections work in California and why it takes longer to count all the votes.
3: Anna, good morning. That's right. We've repeatedly seen President Trump take to Truth Social to criticize the vote counting timeline here in California, to criticize this process. But this is a very typical timeline for calling races and counting ballots. It's normal for it to take at least a few days, especially in a race like this, where for the governor's race, we've got some 60 candidates running. And just given the sheer volume of mail-in ballots here, I actually want you to take a look behind me. This is as close as we can get here, but these ballots are being counted here. Los Angeles is the biggest election jurisdiction in the country. And here in California, ballots are counted as long as they're postmarked on or before Election Day, and as long as they're received by county election officials within 7 days of Election Day. Anna?
0: Jillian, what about the state of these two races we're watching, the mayoral race as well as the gubernatorial race? Any sense of when we may get the final word on who's going to face off against Becerra, who's already advanced in the governor's race, or Bass in the mayoral race this November?
3: Yeah, the short answer, Anna, is things could still take a few more days to shake out and become definite. But in the governor's race, we know that the Democrat Javier Becerra, former HHS secretary and a longtime congressman, is set to advance to the general election in November, but the number two slot is still not set in stone right now. Steve Hilton, the Republican who's been endorsed by Trump, is in that number two spot, followed in third by Tom Steyer, a Democrat and a billionaire hedge fund founder. But in the mayoral race, Karen Bass, the incumbent mayor of Los Angeles, is set to advance to a runoff in November. And just recently, in the last few days here, we've seen Nithya Raman, the progressive challenger, take over that number two spot. And Spencer Pratt, the Republican, is now trailing in number three. But again, there's only about 82% of the vote in that still could change. Nothing is quite set in stone just yet, Anna.
0: Yeah, especially in such a huge, huge county, such a big state, obviously. Jillian Frankel, thank you. Keep us posted. Ankush, before I get your reaction to the president's comments there, we played at the top. I'll note that the Trump-backed Pratt is similarly sowing doubt over the surge of votes for Raman in the L.A. mayor's race, suggesting without evidence on social media that her lead may have been affected by fraudulent votes from homeless people. Again, that's baseless. There's no evidence that he's presented. How damaging are these kinds of messages from both a candidate and a sitting U.S. president to the rule of law and the trust that Americans have in the voting process?
4: Yeah, I mean, this is very bad for all of those things. And unfortunately, it's sort of become a standard tactic, I think, in the Republican playbook and the Trump administration playbook here. Anytime there are election results that they don't like, all of a sudden it's been rigged. Trump complains when votes are counted too fast. If he doesn't like the result, he complains when they're counted too slow. When he doesn't like the result, the only common thread is that when he doesn't like the result, he and his allies come up with these baseless claims of election fraud. And of course, we know that this goes all the way back to 2020 when he lost the election. Mm-hmm. That interview he did with Kristen Welker was really, really striking. I mean, he's still insisting that he won the 2020 election, and he is our sitting president. We've spent a lot of time talking about President Biden still, who's no longer in office. The sitting president, I can no longer tell if he thinks he won the 2020 election or not. He definitely didn't, but he looked like a crazy person arguing with Kristen Welker about it.
0: It did remind me of 2020 when I saw that interview as well. And remember, in 2020, there were still guardrails. He still had people around him who would tell him no, or who would at least speak publicly to the American public and say that there is no evidence of this fraud. This election was safe and fair and legitimate. But here you have people around him in positions of power who seem likely to go along with these conspiracies and with the narrative the president has set. You even have the Los Angeles U.S. Attorney's Office announcing on Friday that it had opened multiple election fraud investigations into California's election system, citing, quote, serious structural vulnerabilities. Ankush, do these investigations legitimize these baseless attacks on California's results?
4: I think that they help to do so. I mean, and particularly the way in which the U.S. attorney has framed them as multiple ongoing investigations. You know, if there was something that they wanted to do to just satisfy people and to do so in a professional way, they might open an inquiry, say we're going to observe. But instead, they've ratcheted things up and they've handed Trump and his allies, you know, this tool, additional point of data to suggest that there's fraud here. But I'm going to say, you know this. I know many of your viewers know this. None of this actually should be that surprising. This is an off-year election. Trump is incredibly unpopular. These are Trump-aligned candidates. It's a blue state. L.A. is a blue city. I do not know why Republicans and responsible members of the media would think that this was a real race. And I have to say, the media has not your network, but some parts of the media have not done a good job on this. Last week, Politico ran a story from the head of the newsroom saying that the biggest threat to J.D. Vance in 2028 is Spencer Pratt. Now, This was clickbait, but it was unsound analysis, and it is not helpful to readers. I think something that is useful to remember in 2026 and even going into 2028 is that there's still fundamentals that undergird our elections, trends, voting patterns. And we have to remember that and not just make everything out into a dramatic reality show TV race.
0: Yeah, that's so important to remember, Ankush Kadori. We feel like we're living in crazy town these days, but we just got to stick to what's in our control, what we know. Thank you for joining us. Up next, a former top doctor at the CDC joins us to discuss the latest reporting on Secretary Kennedy's leadership at HHS and concerns he might not have his priorities in check.

0: August and has previously testified before the Senate about CDC chaos under Kennedy's leadership. Dr. Howery, thanks so much for being here. This New York Times report paints a picture of a health secretary who's far more focused on food recommendations, pesticide exposures, and hunting for evidence to support for his long-held belief that vaccines are harmful. He's made just one known visit to the CDC since last August after a gunman opened fire on the headquarters and killed a police officer. Given your experience in past administrations, what would you typically expect from an HHS secretary?
1: This is highly unusual. This is the only HHS secretary that I did not brief in the decade I was at CDC. And, you know, during an Ebola outbreak or the hantavirus outbreak, you would expect that career scientists would be briefing the secretary on these issues. And certainly with an interest in chronic disease, you'd think he'd want to hear from the chronic disease center director. Instead, he moved her out of the agency. So these are just really troubling things for somebody who wants to make America healthy again, that he's not listening to his health experts.
0: The New York Times also examines what some public health experts are calling a leadership vacuum. No confirmed surgeon general. Roughly half of the NIH's institutes and centers have acting directors. The acting head of the National Institute for Allergy and Infectious Diseases was recently fired. The FDA's top drug regulator was pushed out. The list goes on. What's the real world impact of having so many critical public health positions either vacant or temporarily filled?
1: You don't have people that are really empowered to make those decisions, and you lose a lot of the institutional memory. At CDC, 80% of the senior leaders are gone. And if you look at both hantavirus and Ebola, the division director that was above that, the center director, and myself all have not been replaced. There's actings in several of those roles, and my role is still currently vacant.
0: An HHS spokesperson told The Times they are aggressively recruiting top talent to fill every remaining vacancy, adding, "Nothing has slowed our ability to execute." Is that how you see it? And what are you hearing from your former colleagues in government?
1: It's not how I see it. When you look at the number of vacancies, about 30% of the CDC workforce is gone. I'm not seeing an aggressive attempt to bring it back. And we really need science there. You know, when you look at how Dr. Bhattacharya is really not following science when it comes to things like Ebola and hantavirus travel restrictions, you want to make sure he's got the experts around him to be driving that information. And when you have leadership gaps across the agency, great scientists that are being really held hostage by political appointees, not able to speak to the public as much as we would like, it doesn't make any of us safer.
0: Dr. Bhattacharya is a health economist who's been put in charge of the response to this Ebola outbreak. Dr. Deborah Howery, thank you as always for offering your expertise and insights. After the break, a live report from the Middle East as questions mount about the ceasefire. Stay close.

0: Netanyahu not to retaliate, the Israeli military responded with an attack that they say targeted Iranian petrochemical facilities. But even with these latest strikes, President Trump this morning still says Iran and Israel are looking to do an immediate ceasefire and that final negotiations on peace are proceeding. Let's get the very latest from MS Now contributor Inzamam Rashid in Dubai, MS Now senior national security reporter David Rode, and former NATO Supreme Allied Commander of Europe, retired Army General Wesley Clark. Inzamam, perhaps some de-escalation now this morning. Iran says it will end military operations against Israel, but warned of harsh attacks if Israel keeps striking Lebanon. So where does this leave a peace deal, which President Trump says is close?
1: Well, look, we are in that pretty important situation right now where it seems Iran have said, look, we will not carry out any further attacks unless there are more attacks from Israel and any further attacks from Israel into parts of southern Lebanon. And there are reports suggesting that Israel has also decided that it will halt its attacks. We've not had that confirmed here as of yet, but there is some reporting suggesting that. So I think that's a positive step. But the big question is, as you mentioned, Anna, where does this put the whole negotiation idea? I just want to tell you what Mohammad Ghalibaf, he is Iran's parliamentary speaker and effectively Iran's chief negotiator when it comes to peace talks between Iran and the US. And he's put out on Twitter this statement. He said, we have disrupted the equation of a ceasefire on paper and its repeated violations in the field. As long as you lack the genuine will to build trust, Iran's response will be exactly this. So clearly, openly saying that Iran violated the ceasefire because they believe that Israel violated the ceasefire by targeting Beirut. We know that President Trump and Benjamin Netanyahu have once again had another phone call today. Our colleague Jake Traylor at the White House has been reporting that with a senior official at the White House giving him that information. We don't know the context of that phone call, but we do know the one yesterday was probably quite heated. President Trump specifically asking Benjamin Netanyahu not to retaliate. So the fact that Benjamin Netanyahu did retaliate, it'll be interesting to see exactly how that conversation between the two leaders went this morning. But look, moving on to the point of negotiations, a senior Iranian official who's linked with the talks last night said to me that a deal with President Trump is no longer feasible at this stage. And they went on to say that the president is blamed for the current situation in Lebanon and the current escalation. Now, the Pakistanis today, as we know, the side that who have been trying to push these talks, they've been mediating these discussions. They've also come out with their own statement directly from the prime minister. They've urged all sides to exercise restraint. Shahbaz Sharif said that the recent surge in violence is a stark reminder of the dangers associated with a tenuous ceasefire and the unbearable consequences it may lead to. He also added that as we earnestly, painstakingly try to find a peaceful diplomatic solution, all sides should give a little more peace a chance.
0: And David, you have been working your sources for the last 24 hours. I know you didn't get any kind of weekend as these flare-ups began. What is your understanding of where things stand and what we're hearing from the administration, how it squares with what's happening on the ground?
2: I think Iran feels emboldened. Iran stood up to Israel. They had said to Israel, if you strike these targets south of Beirut, these Hezbollah locations, you know, we will retaliate. And I think it's a growing question right now. This war increasingly is more clearly a mistake by President Trump. If you look at Iran's standing and its general position militarily on February 27th, the day before this war began, they were very weak. Their missiles didn't seem that effective. They'd used some of them against Israel after October 7th. They've shown that they can fire drones into the Persian Gulf and hit refineries and threaten all those countries. They've seized control of the Strait of Hormuz. They didn't have that before. And most of all, they've kind of dared President Trump to launch a ground invasion of Iran. He's not willing to do that. So it's an extraordinary moment. And it's also placed strain on the U.S.-Israeli relationship. You see that now between President Trump and Prime Minister Netanyahu. So it's amazing if you step back, if you ever predicted, you know, we're about 100 days in the conflict, that this is where we would be. I think many people would be surprised.
0: It's day 101 as we look at a live picture from Beirut, and you still see some smoke rising. Unclear if there were any new strikes or if that's just smoldering from previous strikes that had occurred before these more recent announcements that people were standing down. General, before Israel carried out its strikes on Iran, specifically on Sunday, President Trump reportedly held this phone call with Prime Minister Netanyahu, where he urged him not to strike back against Iran. Trump even telling the Financial Times that he calls all the shots and that Netanyahu won't have any choice but to accept the deal that the U.S. makes with Iran. And then we saw Israel carry out these strikes. Has Trump underestimated his influence on Netanyahu? And doesn't the U.S. have enormous leverage over Israel it could use?
3: I think Israel has to do what it believes it must do to defend itself. It sees Hezbollah as a threat. Hezbollah has not agreed to cease all hostilities against Israel. And the goal of overrunning Israel still remains there for Iran and Hezbollah. So Israel sees this as a mortal threat, not a time to be trifling with negotiations. So Bibi Netanyahu is going to do what he thinks he has to do, despite what President Trump says. And in a way, this is the Iranians are playing the president on this. They know he wants an agreement. They would love to split Israel from support from the United States. They don't believe that President Trump wants to restart a conflict with Iran. So they're exercising their muscle. Just as David said, they've actually come out of this. They seem to be stronger than they were on the 27th of February, stronger diplomatically, stronger militarily, because they resisted what the United States could do militarily. And we don't know what these Israeli strikes did against Iran, but they hit a chemical plant, okay. But the hardliners in Iran don't care. They are zealots. They want what they want, and they're moving toward regional hegemony and ultimately squeezing Israel and the United States out of the region.
0: So does Israel even care, though, what the U.S. wants? Because President Trump says, quote, "I call the shots. I call all the shots." He, referring to Netanyahu, doesn't call the shots. Does President Trump call all the shots? Is he the one in control here?
3: It's very interesting, because it could be that this is a good cop, bad cop situation in which President Trump said, no, we're not going to do anything. But he understands Bibi's going to do what he has to do. And that's the way it's going to play out here, I think, at least for now.
0: A spokesperson for Iran's foreign ministry says they're holding the U.S. responsible for the consequences of any escalation by Israel in the Middle East. David, what type of position does this put the U.S. military in?
2: Well, the U.S. military is in I think they're safe. Like, there's no question they've been able to shoot down drones that have been fired at U.S. troops. There is a danger of one of these drones getting through. That led to the worst single day when there was 7 soldiers killed in Kuwait in the outset of the war. But the problem is the U.S. military can't really, protect other parts of the Gulf region. And you still have, for the families of these service members, 50,000 service members that are there. It's costing a lot of money. The president sort of said he didn't care about that, or, more or less, in the interview with NBC News this weekend. So it's a difficult situation. The president is saying he'll keep waiting, but he's also not putting really intense military pressure on Iran.
0: General, we know there are ongoing conversations happening. The New York Times reports that Israel's military chief of staff has spoken twice over the past day with Admiral Brad Cooper, who leads the U.S. military's Middle East Command. Is this a normal chain of events, or do you read anything into this?
3: I think it's a normal chain of events. There's a lot to be talked about. And the United States, of course, is concerned about how best to support Israel as best it can in this region. And we've done this for years. So there's nothing particularly unusual about this on the surface.
0: Iran's military this morning said these attacks on Israel show its forces are still at the highest level of defensive and offensive readiness. So their flexi military might. President Trump and members of his administration have repeatedly said Iran's military has been significantly weakened. At times they've called it obliterated, said it's destroyed. But, General, what does it tell you that Iran is still capable of carrying out strikes like these?
3: We know that we haven't destroyed the Iranian missile cities. And so they have maybe 1,000, maybe 1,500 ballistic missiles. They're rebuilding their drone inventories. No, they're capable. We did knock them back for a while temporarily by bombing the entrances to these missile cities, but we don't have any way to go through the thick granite, hundreds of feet of granite overhead where these missile cities are dug in. So they can bring out a few launchers before we can react. They fire. Maybe the launcher gets picked off. Maybe it doesn't. It goes back down into the cavern, and business goes on. So we do have to show that we have a great deal of respect for the capabilities of the Iranian military. But the key

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1: Binary there. Plus, Trump's new comments to January 6th rioters, hoping for a cash payout from the U.S. government. And later, what we know about security now for Game 3 of the NBA Finals as President Trump prepares to head to Madison Square Garden tonight. We'll be right back.
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0: relationship violence. Plattner says he was a, quote, far from perfect boyfriend, but he denies all the physical misconduct that's been alleged. Other women he dated have spoken warmly of their relationships. Let's bring in MS Now Capitol Hill reporter Kevin Fry, who is following the campaign from Portland, Maine, and MS Now contributor and senior writer at The Dispatch, David Drucker, and former California Democratic Senator Barbara Boxer. It's good to see you all. Kevin, you attended Plattner's town hall last night. What are you hearing about all this in Maine? Is anyone changing their vote?
1: Yeah, I mean, look, there are a handful of voters that we have talked to over the last few days, and we've been up and down the coast here talking to several dozen voters that say that they are basically like, really, these are the options that we have. I have to vote for this guy as the Democratic nominee, that are now leaning toward perhaps voting for Janet Mills in this primary, because although she suspended her campaign, she's still going to be on the ballot. They see it as a way of kind of at least sending a message that they're dissatisfied with Plattner. But overall, most folks are sticking with him, and including those folks that were at that town hall last night, some of whom basically said they came to just kick the tires, see what the crowd looked like. Are people still enthused? Do they feel like they are still in line with the kind of the general mood of the public? A lot of folks came away from that saying that they are energized like they were never before.
2: If he turns out to be a dud, I'll have made a bad decision.
3: I'm a woman's liver. I don't condone much of what they're saying in the press that he supposedly has done and said. I don't condone that. But I think he has apologized, he's accepted it, he's acknowledged it. I believe people can change.
4: You're confident there's not going to be any more?
5: I hope not. I have a strong sense that if there is, we'll have a reckoning with that.
1: Two quick notes. That first gentleman also said that he's convinced that if he isn't a dud, he's going to be a powerhouse in Washington. That last woman, though, does raise this other question, which is that there's going to have to be some sort of referendum on this. Well, then it's a matter of what time do you have? The nominee will be picked. Maybe they could do some swapping here in Maine in the next couple weeks if Plattner steps out of the way, if he's the nominee. But that gets to all sorts of machinations. And with a critical Senate seat in the line, they don't have a lot of wiggle room.
0: Yeah, and Plattner himself has already said he's not going anywhere. Senator David Frum puts it this way in The Atlantic, quote, to defend Plattner, Democrats will have to choose between two strategies, denouncing as liars a possibly growing number of women, or else accepting the stories, but then arguing that twisting a woman's arm and locking her in a room is not quite the same as beating her. Plattner denies this allegation, but how does the party even begin to navigate that?
6: Senator. Are you speaking with me? Oh, thank you. Listen, if I were asked by the people of Maine what to do, this is what I would tell them. And I'm going to try to make this as fast as I can. Is it to you more about the candidates, or is it more about putting a check and balance on a president and his ballrooms and his wars and his high prices? And we could go on and on and on. And then once you decide that, you know, you go on from there. But I think we have two flawed candidates here in Maine, and that may surprise you. One is personally flawed. We know what Plattner supposedly did. He's stepped up on most of it and blamed it on his rough time in the military. But the other one is politically flawed. Susan Collins, she's from a blue state. She votes 95% with Trump. She was the key voice in putting Brett Kavanaugh, who was accused of sexual assault, on the Supreme Court, okay? And he is leading the charge and led the charge to overturn Roe v. Wade, which Susan Collins said she supported. So I think, you know, I trust the Maine voters, but that's what I would say. They have to balance all of that.
0: David, Congressman Ro Khanna stood with Plattner at a rally on Friday night. I want to play what he said about it this weekend.
7: We had a rally planned, and I want to be clear, his actions were misogynistic, they were shameful, they were wrong, but they didn't come as a surprise to a lot of the folks in Maine. He took accountability, he himself has said it was shameful, and he had redemption. If there was evidence of violence, I would not support him. If there was evidence of sexual assault, I'd have zero support for him.
0: David, what will it take for voters to feel a candidate has taken adequate accountability and responsibility?
8: You know, all of this is always very subjective, Anna. What I've noticed over the years covering campaigns and including this year is if it's your guy because you don't like the guy in the White House, then there's a lot you're willing to put up with. And this is a lot of the same things that I've been hearing as Republican voters over the years have explained to me why they support President Trump. Yeah, I don't like the way he behaves. I don't like the things he says. Yes, he's been accused of misconduct, sexual misconduct with women and things of that nature. But look, the Democrats are so bad. What do you expect me to do? And in fact, this is what I've been hearing from Texas voters this year, explaining to me why they're supporting State Attorney General Ken Paxton. And, you know, they've told me that, look, do I behave that way? No, but it's either him or it's the Democrat. And by the way, and this is what we're hearing from voters in Maine, sort of explaining why they're willing to support Graham Plattner. There are a lot of skeletons in everybody's closet. You know, nobody's perfect. And so this is where I'm at. But this is a sort of bipartisan approach to supporting candidates.
0: We're hearing from voters that it's about priorities. I hear from you as well, Senator Boxer, a similar message. What kind of political risk is there then for lawmakers, especially progressives who continue to support Plattner? Is it politically risky at all?
6: Every single thing in politics is a risk. I'm telling you, I know. I've taken plenty of them. But again, it depends on what's the most important to the voters. I mean, talking heads like us, we can say what we think is a lot of truth in what we say, and it's sometimes not. But it's up to the voters to decide what is driving them. This is their chance to make a decision. And if they decide to say that someone's past is more important than their present and their future for their kids, this is to be respected. Last point I'd make, you know, one thing Susan Collins said that really I found offensive, just like I found a lot of things in Plattner's past offensive. She said, well, Plattner didn't have to go to war in Iraq. He volunteered. Well, I read some of her speeches. She was the biggest cheerleader for going to war. She said, that Iraq war, there's going to be nuclear weapons and weapons of mass destruction, and we need to prevent a bigger war. And then she turns around and says to Plattner, it was his choice. She was the leader. She appealed to people's patriotism. So I found that very offensive. It's a different level. It's a politically offensive thing, I think. So people are going to weigh all of this. And we have to sit back and we have to say, give them their chance.
0: And Plattner is trying to highlight her Iraq war position, especially as we're all living through a new war in the Middle East that the U.S. is heavily involved in with Iran specifically. David, another thing that's come out of all of this with these allegations against Plattner, some of his supporters are now trying to discredit one of his accusers because she is a conservative Republican. What do you make of that?
8: That's typical partisan politics, and it's the way voters justify making bad choices. Because people, you know, I've found over the years that voters don't like to make bad choices. It's sort of cliche in the United States to say, you know, it's the choice between the lesser of two evils. But Americans generally want to feel good about their candidates. And so voters need to rationalize this. Elected officials who are party people need to rationalize things, and they also need to make the best arguments they can. I'd also want to point out that Graham Plattner, absent this ethical baggage, is a very good politician. He was in a very good position to defeat Susan Collins because he is a great contrast to the style of politician she is. He's younger, he's fresh, he's charismatic. And it's unfortunate from a political standpoint for Democrats, with the only blue state on the table, that they're now stuck with somebody who they didn't have to be stuck with necessarily and yet had so much potential.
0: David Drucker, Senator Barbara Boxer, and Kevin Frey, we have to leave it there for now. We'll be watching those results tomorrow night and see what they tell us. Thank you so much. Coming up, how the president is defending his idea of payouts to January 6 rioters. Even after his acting attorney general says the so-called anti-weaponization fund is dead in the water, and as DOJ lawyers try to convince the courts that's the case. Also ahead, Scott Pelley speaks out after his firing from CBS News. what he says happened in his own words.
9: Need a good laugh? We know a place. 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

we're watching big primaries tomorrow in four states, and the Senate primary in Maine could be key for what happens in November and beyond. Democrats see ousting Republican incumbent Susan Collins as one of their best chances to help gain control of the Senate. But with new allegations against Democrat Graham Platner of intimidation and even violent behavior, the party could jeopardize its moral standards and risks alienating the 47% of women who experience

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0: President Trump is refusing to rule out taxpayer payouts for some January 6 insurrectionists, including people convicted of attacking police officers.
1: If it was up to me, I'd pay them the kind of money that they deserve. People have been destroyed. Lives have been destroyed. Many suicides. Think of it. People have committed suicide because a bunch of thugs went after them.
0: This after the DOJ argued in a new court filing the so-called anti-weaponization fund will not proceed, echoing what we heard from Trump's acting attorney general, Todd Blanche, who insisted to Congress the controversial fund is dead. So is it? Let's bring in MS Now political analyst and staff writer for The Atlantic, Ashley Parker. Ashley, Todd Blanche told lawmakers the DOJ was not moving forward with the fund. Period. And then the president toys again publicly with the idea of paying insurrectionists. It seemed like his entire party wanted to move on from this plan. So why can't the president?
2: They absolutely wanted to move on from this plan. But as lawmakers and the reporters who pressed President Trump on Todd Blanche's statements know, the only word that matters is President Trump's. And one of the reasons he can't move on is because this is so central to the myth of who he is and what he believes, which is what he continues to repeat, the false and baseless claim that the 2020 election, which he lost, was stolen, right? January 6 was a response to him claiming the election was stolen and urging his supporters to march on the Capitol. And so to give any inch on that undermines something that is so core to his sense of self, which again is the false notion that he was actually the rightful winner of the 2020 election.
0: How much of an opening does this give to Democrats then? Because we've seen this anti-weaponization fund be a rare piece of the total political equation right now where Republicans have been willing to push back.
2: That's right. And all of these funds, the anti-weaponization fund, the ballroom fund, are all actually incredibly politically unpopular and are a gift to Democrats at a moment when voters on both sides feel that they can't afford daily needs like gas and groceries at the end of the month. The sense, and you hear this from voters when you talk to them and when you listen to them in focus groups, that this president, it wants money diverted to these essentially pet projects, makes voters, including some who voted for him, furious. And with the weaponization fund, he is giving money or opening the idea of giving money to people who most voters agree, if you were violent and attacked a cop on January 6th, you probably don't deserve a reward from a slush fund.
0: Let's put that graphic back up because these are the things this president is focused on right now. The ballroom, the triumphal arch, the UFC fight on the White House lawn, which is now facing a lawsuit as well to try to stop it. I mean, the president is focused on all of this, Ashley, as you point out, while inflation is at its highest level in years. So can anything get his attention to shift back to these pocketbook issues that are hitting millions of Americans?
2: His team, I mean, for a while, for much longer than you're aware of, has been pushing him and Republicans to focus on the economy, to focus on pocketbook issues, and to focus on issues that voters care about and make them feel like their president, the person who many of them voted for, believe care about people like them, care about their issues. But so far, he's been pretty unwilling. And part of that is because, as we've reported, he doesn't view himself as the leader of the Republican Party as much as he views himself as the leader of a MAGA movement and cares that the party is loyal to him. But he does not return that loyalty in kind to do those sorts of things that would help, say, House members hold their seats. Republicans keep the Senate and do so for, you know, less money. He's endorsed a lot of candidates in primaries who still may win in the general elections, but Republicans will have to donate a lot more money that could be spent elsewhere. And at the end of the day, he cares about himself and his legacy, and that's essentially it.
0: The president also doubled down on his recent baseless claims that California's primary process is rigged because mail ballots were still being counted in a very close race there when it came to the LA mayor's race going to the runoff. Take a listen.
3: presented the election in a was court rigged. Of law.
1: It was a dirty election,
3: Mr.
1: and it's
3: President,
1: happening again right now
3: you've
1: in
3: never
1: California.
3: Never presented evidence.
1: It's happening
3: that the
1: right now in California.
3: Rigged.
1: Right now, it's looking. Look at what's
3: Where's
1: happening
3: the
1: in California.
3: To that?
1: It's
3: the
1: 4 days.
3: Republicans are doing well in California.
1: In California, it's no, they're not. They're dropping fast because it's a rigged election. Let me tell you, it's 4 days. And they aren't even close
3: well,
1: to coming
3: they,
1: up
3: that's
1: with
3: how they count
1: You know
3: the
1: why
3: votes
1: they're doing
3: California.
1: That? Because they're cheating on the election.
3: There's what do you have evidence they're, to support?
1: All
3: that?
1: I have to do is look. All what, I have to do is look.
0: You can hear Meet the Press moderator Kristen Welker continuing to press him for evidence, which he didn't provide, triggering the president to actually just walk out of that interview abruptly. Now, this is the same playbook the president used after the 2020 election. Ashley, the claims are false, but is it making headway with voters? Is that message getting in their heads and causing any confusion, you think?
2: Well, I can tell you who that message really is impacting, which are Democrats, Democratic lawmakers, state election officials who are terrified that we may see some version of what we saw after the 2020 election, which is a president or members of whatever party is the losing party refusing to accept the results, trying to overturn the results of a free and fair election. Also, there's concern that there may be some things that happen in advance of the election, like intimidation at polling places, deploying ICE agents. And that is something when I've talked to Democratic lawmakers and operatives is one of the things that they bring up nonstop, unprompted. That is such a driving concern of theirs as we head into this election season.
0: Ashley Parker, thank you for being with us. Up next, Scott Pelley's emotional interview about his firing from 60 Minutes, including his warnings about pressure from the Trump administration. Plus, the extra security in place for tonight's NBA Finals with President Trump at the game.
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0: We're back with new warnings from former CBS News correspondent Scott Pelley. In his first sit-down interview since he was fired from CBS last week after a high-profile confrontation where he accused editor-in-chief Barry Weiss of trying to murder 60 Minutes. Now, Pelley tells the New York Times he decided to speak out about what he says he saw as a, quote, existential moment for 60 Minutes, warning CBS News is on fire.
1: There was a thumb on the scale for the president's version of events that I felt was a level of political influence that I had never seen in 37 years at CBS News.
0: CBS has denied allegations that Weiss has ever encouraged correspondents to alter stories to cast the Trump administration in a more favorable light. Joining us now is Deadline Hollywood executive editor Dominic Patton. Dominic, Pelley got choked up several times in this interview, and it's all there for people to go see for themselves. It was a lengthy interview. He explained what drove him to confront network leadership, ultimately leading to his firing. What stood out most to you?
2: I think most of all, what stood out was the quote that you used, that CBS News is on fire. He also went into specifics earlier last week after his firing by Weiss and new 60 Minutes executive producer Nick Bilton. He talked about a particular story that had been almost stopped 19 minutes before air on 60 Minutes earlier in its just ended season. He gave some specifics about that. That story had to do with the ICE killings of Americans in Minneapolis last year, and specifically how that story went down, a specific direction he received about how that story should be framed. Let's put it that way. He also said very clearly, I just decided to ignore them. And he went on with his story, and there was no follow-up on that. But clearly, as again, leading to that clip that you played from the interview with the New York Times, there was a distinct feeling that there was a political thumb on the scale. And I think that he has talked about that before. We have heard other now ex-60 Minutes correspondents talk about that. And I think that we're getting a sense here that while there might not be so much a MAGA agenda at CBS News, there is a MAGA influence, one way or the other, at least implied to some of the correspondents. And in a situation like this, you can have someone like Barry Weiss say, well, we've never told anyone to do that. We've never made any.
0: Oh, we are having just a little.
2: Your correspondents feel that's happening. That's happening.
0: Yeah, Dominic, I think we have you back. There was just a little bit of an issue with your signal, but we see you and we heard you there at the end. I also noted when I was reading through and listening to the interview and reading the transcript that he talked about incompetence being a major concern of his within the leadership there at CBS. And at one point, Pelley said CBS editor-in-chief Barry Weiss should be removed. Let's look at part of that.
3: Do you think Barry Weiss needs to be removed?
1: Oh, gosh, yes. I do think that we would be far better off without her. Maybe she goes back to the Free Press and has a sterling career. But this is like somebody walking up to me and saying, there's a 747. There are 400 people on it. We need you to fly it to Paris. I'm going to decline because I don't have a clue.
0: Dominic Weiss still seems to have the support of David Ellison, who owns CBS's parent company. Do you see that changing? What does her future look like? Isn't the bottom line still the bottom line?
2: You would think so, Anna, but in the case of CBS News, that has not been the case since Weiss took over in October when she was appointed by David Ellison. There have seen mass declines in their ratings on the CBS Evening News, and now they moved on to something that clearly wasn't broken because CBS 60 Minutes has been doing great online and on linear TV. I don't know what their pain threshold is here. It seems to be pretty high, but remember, the bigger context here is the $111 billion deal that Paramount, which is owned by David Ellison, have to buy Warner Brothers Discovery, the owners of CNN, among many others. That is the deal that they are trying to get through the government regulators' hoops. That is the deal they need and want the Trump administration to approve. Donald Trump has long said, as many conservatives have, by the way, over the decades, that he has problems with CBS, specifically 60 Minutes. For God's sake, he sued them over a Kamala Harris interview and got a payout of $16 million. So I think in many ways this is transactional. Is Weiss's future connected to that transaction? One would assume so. But at this point, with the chaos over there, one would have assumed this would have been redirected a while ago. So I think all bets are off.
0: Quickly, if you will, Pelley also said he supports the decision of the three remaining 60 Minutes correspondents, Leslie Stahl, Bill Whitaker, and John Wertheim, who say they will stay at the show. In a statement last week, they said, we don't want to see 60 Minutes die. How much power do they have in this moment?
2: Oh, Anna, I think they have a tremendous amount of power. They basically saved the ship for Barry Weiss and everyone else. But I think sometimes people are emphasizing a little in the wrong direction on that. People talk about the three of the thing. But they talked very distinctly in that statement, which we've heard at Deadline was crafted over hours and very specific. They talked about if there is interference, if there is any thumb on the scale for them, they will leave. So they've made it very clear. This marriage could end in divorce. And a divorce like this for 60 Minutes, well, as a piece that Ted Johnson and I did last week on Deadline, people are saying, look, we're supposed to be working on the next season right now in the summer. We're running out of people and time, and we need both. So those three correspondents, they hold all the cards right now.
0: Dominic Patton, always a pleasure. Thank you so much for being with us. Turning now to Broadway's biggest night. The stars were out for the Tony Awards last night in New York City. Singer Pink hosted, opening the show with an updated rendition of her hit song, Lady Marmalade, from the Moulin Rouge soundtrack, highlighting this year's top shows. As for the awards, the revival of Death of a Salesman scored the most wins with 6 awards. Liberation took home Best New Play, while Schmigadoon danced away with the prize for Best Musical, and Ragtime won Best Revival. Oh, so much fun. Coming up, how Knicks fans feel about President Trump going to tonight's game and the security preparations underway to make it possible. We'll be right back.
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0: Tonight is game three of the NBA Finals, and the New York Knicks are up 2-0 in the series. They are set to host the San Antonio Spurs at Madison Square Garden tonight. And while fans are used to celebrity sightings at games, this is going to be a first. President Trump will be there tonight. He's set to be the first sitting president to attend an NBA final. And that's causing a bit of a headache for security and fans. MS Now's Mark Santia joins us from outside the garden. Mark, what enhanced security measures are you already seeing there this morning?
1: Anna, we're hours away from tip-off. You can feel the energy and you can see the security. You have barricades over here, a heavy police presence. I want to show you something. You take a look over here on 33rd Street. All of this is anti-scale fencing, and that's because the Secret Service, working with the NYPD, they've created this as a frozen zone. You can see a Secret Service canine team there. Everyone coming into this area has to go through security, every truck, every delivery. Now, this is, I'm told, this is a very good spot because the president can pull in. This is one of the few arenas here, the world's most famous arena. You can actually pull into the arena, so security is heavy. If you're one of the lucky ones that has a ticket to tonight's game, you want to get here at least 2 hours early. Almost treat it like an airplane ride. TSA, you're going to have to go through screening. No bags allowed. So, Anna, very heavy security outside the garden right now and through this evening's basketball game.
0: How are Knicks fans feeling about the president joining the crowd for game three?
1: So I have to admit, Anna, like Knicks fans, they're locked in on the game. We've talked to several of them. They know the president's coming. The watch party, you know, the watch party that's usually out here can't be here tonight. The Secret Service saying, look, they just have to have points of egress. They have to be able to take the president out. They need different options. So the watch party around here is not going to happen tonight. There's one in Central Park and other parts of the city. So fans are bummed. But, Anna, they are locked in on the Knicks. Take a listen.
2: I know we've got some VIP guests tonight, and I think the most important thing is that everybody finds a place to watch where they're excited, they feel safe, and they can scream at the top of their lungs.
3: I don't want to get too much into the politics, and I think that's actually part of the problem, too, with the Knicks. Just worry about the Knicks. Don't worry about Trump.
4: You just got to roll with the punch. You can't get involved in the politics of it all. The bottom line is it's Knicks in four.
1: And there you go. Just focus on the Knicks. That's what we're hearing out here. Anna, if you don't have a ticket, if you want to try to catch a bar, be in the area, again, there's going to be a large frozen zone. You're going to need a ticket to get anywhere near the world's most famous arena. Again, tip off in hours, but you're already getting a vibe out here, and security is already high. Anna,
0: I've got the best seat in the house, and that's my couch, because I can see it much better from there and stay comfortable without dealing with all of that. Mark Santia, thank you for joining us, and go Knicks. I'm a bandwagon Knicks fan living in New York now. I love how relentless they are. That's going to do it for us today. See you tomorrow. Same time, same place. I'm Anna Cabrera reporting from New York. Ariel Reshef picks up our coverage next.
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2: It is great to be with you on this Monday. I'm Arielle Reshef, reporting live from MS Now headquarters in New York City. Back from the brink, President Trump tells Israel and Iran to stand down after a new round of attacks threatens a weeks-long ceasefire. His choice words for Benjamin Netanyahu and what it all means for getting a peace deal over the finish line. Former Defense Secretary Leon Panetta is standing by. Plus, the president who cried fraud. The tense exchange that ended with the president walking out of an interview when he couldn't back up false claims about California's ballot counting. So what could that mean for how he'll handle the midterms in November? And the main event. Embattled Democratic Senate candidate Graham Platner makes one final push to steady his campaign after a series of scandals. But will voters have his back? We do have a lot to get to on this Monday, but we start with fast-moving developments in the Middle East. President Trump insisting final peace talks are still moving ahead, even as new attacks risk reigniting a full-scale war. Overnight, Iran and Israel exchanging missile fire for the first time since a fragile truce took effect in April. That fighting, however, now seems to be on hold. We'll see if it lasts. President Trump posted this morning that the two countries are now pushing for a ceasefire. He said that only ignorance or stupidity could get in the way of that. At the same time, Trump is trying to put new pressure on Israeli Prime Minister Benjamin Netanyahu. A White House official tells MS Now that the two spoke this morning for the second time in 24 hours. That conversation coming after Trump told the Financial Times that once he agrees to a deal with Iran, Netanyahu will have to accept it. Quote, "He won't have any choice. I call the shots. I call all the shots. Netanyahu doesn't call the shots." And Trump told NBC's Kristen Welker on Meet the Press that he's in no hurry for the fighting to start again.
3: What would trigger you to restart military action? Would it be Iran killing more American citizens?
4: Well, certainly that would be something that I would think about very seriously. But my red line would be if I think I wasn't going to make a deal or if I wasn't going to make a deal fast enough.
2: I want to bring in MS Now contributor Inzamam Rashid in Dubai for us. Inzi, how would you characterize the situation we find ourselves in right now when it comes to the war?
5: Precarious is the word I think I would use, Arielle, because yes, look, you've got Iran and Israel who've essentially backed down now and have said that they will not carry out any further attacks. But both sides have still firmly got their finger on the trigger, and this war could erupt once again at any moment. There are some contingencies on both of the sides backing down. Prime Minister Benjamin Netanyahu has just confirmed in the last few moments with a statement that Israel has stopped its strikes into Iran, and they've also said that they will not be striking Lebanon, but it is Hezbollah targets that they are specifically striking. And Iran say that they will not strike Israel, but unless there are further strikes from Israel into southern Lebanon or into Iran, then they will retaliate as a result. Now, Benjamin Netanyahu, as I said, has just shared a very brief statement in which he said that the country's struggle with Hezbollah is not over. And I want to tell you also what Iranian's parliamentary speaker has said, Mohammad Ghalabaf. He is also essentially the chief negotiator for Iran when it comes to having peace talks with the US. He said that we have disrupted the equation of a ceasefire on paper and its repeated violations in the field. As long as you lack the genuine will to build trust, Iran's response will be exactly this. I think that very much leaves open the fact that if Israel does carry out further attacks in southern Lebanon, which they believe is a violation of the ceasefire, then Iran will violate the ceasefire in retaliation as well. I think the big question right now, Ariel, is if we take a bit of a step back, is what happens to peace talks? President Trump thinks that a deal will get over the line in the next few days, potentially signed by Wednesday. As you mentioned, he's also said that Benjamin Netanyahu will have to accept any deal that he strikes with Israel. But I was speaking late last night to an Iranian official who's actually linked with the discussions between the US and Iran via Pakistan. And he said to me that a deal with President Trump is no longer feasible at this stage. He said that they blamed the president for the current situation in Lebanon and the current escalations. Now, last night, after the fighting began, the Iranian Foreign Minister Abbas Araghchi did a raft around of phone calls with his counterparts right across the world, including Saudi Arabia, including the Foreign Minister of the United Kingdom, all of them urging for de-escalation, urging for restraint. But finally, I just want to say what President Trump has been talking about getting a deal over the line in the next few days. Given this major escalation we've seen over the last 24 hours, it's looking very difficult that the two sides will get to some agreement in the near future. Ariel.
2: And Zaman Rashid, thank you so much for your reporting. And I want to bring in former Defense Secretary and former CIA Director Leon Panetta now. Thank you so much for joining us, sir. You have met with Netanyahu yourself. You've negotiated with him. Trump and Netanyahu have frequently touted their relationship as the closest ever between an American president and Israeli leader. If Trump tells Bibi to stop the shooting and take whatever deal may be negotiated with Iran, is Bibi going to listen?
6: Well, I think that's subject to a lot of question right now. You know, the problem is that it's hard to find anybody in the Middle East right now that has any credibility. I'm not sure I trust what anybody's saying. The president continues to say that we're going to get a deal within a few days. We were supposed to get a deal by last weekend. It never happens. Israel has indicated that it would support a ceasefire, but it continues to confront Hezbollah, and I think it will continue to confront Hezbollah. And Iran, very frankly, continues to break the ceasefire along with Israel. And so none of the parties seem to be abiding by any kind of ceasefire. I think the situation in the Middle East is one of turmoil. There is very little direction right now. And I think there's a great danger that the war will continue into the future and not end.
2: You make a good point. There should be a healthy degree of skepticism when we hear from leaders in totality in this equation. The president was also asked in an interview whether he'd consider sending American troops home from the region. Here's what he said.
4: It costs us very little to keep them there. I don't consider them in danger. We have the best defense anyone's ever seen. We have the best offense anyone's ever seen. So I don't consider it danger, but I think we'll keep them there until such time as we have a completion.
2: Sir, I have reported on at least 13 fallen servicemen and women. Others have been injured. What's your reaction to the president essentially saying that he doesn't believe American troops are in harm's way right now?
6: I think the president doesn't understand what our military are facing at the present time, nor does he understand that you cannot just commit our forces to an area of the world without any kind of end game. And right now, these forces have been there over, 100 days or more, and some of them have been deployed going back to Venezuela. And so our troops cannot just be out there without some semblance of support. They've run out of missiles. I'm sure it's impacting on their morale to be there. I think that both the Secretary of Defense and the President have to think long and hard about whether or not some of these units that have been deployed ought to be rotated, because they've been on the front line for a very long time. And when that happens, you begin to pay a price for their readiness.
2: You have previously said that Iran is becoming Trump's Vietnam, as you just mentioned. We've just passed the 100-day mark here. What convinces you that this may have become Trump's Vietnam 3 months into this conflict?
6: Well, I don't think there's any question because, you know, Vietnam was about negotiating. And there were negotiations that went on. In fact, an agreement was arrived at. But in the end, there was nothing that the United States could do to stop North Vietnam from controlling all of Vietnam. We lost that war. And I think we're headed in that direction now. We're negotiating. But the reality is that we're dealing with a very hardline regime that cannot be trusted. And I think any agreement, whether it's to partially open the Straits of Hormuz, whether it's to deal with nuclear enrichment, I simply do not believe that the United States can trust the word of a hardline regime that has never kept its word. And
2: so how do we get out of this?
6: For that reason, I think this war is not going to end well.
2: Right now, I want to just pivot to a bit of a different topic, which is the renewal of a critical foreign surveillance law, FISA. It's up in the air in Congress because of a revolt essentially over the president's pick to head to be the acting head of DNI, Bill Pulte. First, how big of a risk is it if FISA is not renewed?
6: Well, it is a risk to our security because, very frankly, FISA is very important to our ability to be able to track those who may be threatening our security, our country. With terrorism, with a lot of adversaries in the world that we're confronting, I think there's a danger that if we're not able to anticipate where those threats are coming from, that it will undermine our national security. So FISA does have to be extended. I can understand that right now there's a great deal of concern about the appointment to the Director of National Intelligence. I share that disappointment. This individual has absolutely no experience, has no background in dealing with intelligence, is going to be sent there pretty much to basically shut down the operation of the DNI. That's going to hurt us in terms of our intelligence capability, the sharing of intelligence, and the ability to be able to present the most critical intelligence to the president and to leaders so that they can defend our national security. This is a threat to our national security, both withholding FISA and appointing this individual to be head of DNI.
2: The president also told the Wall Street Journal that he wants Pulte to cut

0: frankly, it might be good for him, he's referring to Pulte, to shake it up before people come. He can do a lot of hard work, and we wouldn't have to saddle somebody that goes in. So he's essentially saying that because he's acting DNI, he'll have more power here. Does that concern you?
1: Yeah, it's all baloney. You can't appoint somebody who has absolutely no intelligence experience. Now, this guy has worked in housing most of his life. He's basically a political hack for the president. And now you're going to appoint him as head of our national intelligence to coordinate intelligence, to make sure that we're acquiring the best intelligence and providing that intelligence to policymakers. This guy is not up to that job. I mean, for all intents and purposes, what the president is doing here by virtue of that appointment is basically shutting down the DNI in terms of its operation. And that's going to hurt our intelligence capability. It's also going to hurt our national security.
0: It's a very stark assessment. Secretary Leon Panetta, thank you so much for your time today.
1: Good to be with you.
0: In 90 seconds, President Trump's unfounded claims of, quote, crooked California primaries. Is it a preview of what we can expect if Republicans lose in November in the midterms?

0: Primary ballots are still actively being counted in California, but the president is already crying fraud. In a Truth Social post, he claimed, without evidence, two Republican candidates were being cheated. He said that the election is crooked and urged his supporters to watch it closely. The president also abruptly walked out of an interview for NBC's Meet the Press after moderator Kristen Welker pressed him. She challenged him about the false election claims that he had been making.
1: The election was rigged. It was a dirty election. And it's happening again right now in California.
2: You've never presented evidence.
1: It's happening right now in California. Right now, it's looking. Look at what's happening in California.
2: Where's the evidence
1: to that? Let me tell you, it's 4 days, and they aren't even close to coming up with
2: it. That's how they count
1: the votes. You know why they're doing that? Because they're cheating on the election.
2: Do you have evidence to support that?
1: All I have to do is look.
2: That's not evidence.
1: Anna, listen, you're one-sided, crooked networks. All right, let's call it quits because I've had enough. Thank you, darling. Have a good time.
2: Mr. President, I traveled all the way to Wisconsin.
0: Joining us now, Mark Leibovich, staff writer for The Atlantic and an MS Now political contributor, and Juanita Tolliver, award-winning author, host of the archival podcast, and an MS Now political analyst. You know, that rain on the roof there in that interview, Mark, seemed kind of foreboding. One of the things the president was upset about was that progressive challenger Nithya Raman has seemed to pull ahead of Republican and former reality TV star Spencer Pratt in the L.A. mayoral race. So many people are watching this. He wrote, no way this could have happened, but historically, California is slow at counting these ballots because that's the system they have in place there. Take it or leave it. What does all of this tell you about

0: what we may be seeing as Trump's strategy that's shaping up, and what's this foreshadowing for November?
1: Well, it's not so much of a strategy in that, I mean, it's not like he's methodically gathering evidence and is going to bring some kind of actionable case or argument to anyone. I mean, I don't think this is going to have any actual effect on the California elections or the Los Angeles elections or who wins or who loses and so forth. But I mean, this is just his continued rap on election, you know, just every election that Republicans lose basically is stolen, and the vice versa is true. What's interesting about this, and potentially very foreboding, is that coming into the midterms, there are going to be a lot closer elections, and there will be elections in jurisdictions that are run by very Trump loyal people and will go before courts that might not be friendly and so forth. But if there's a really close election, say in the Texas Senate race, which is going to be highly, you know, scrutinized and watched very closely, James Tallarico against Ken Paxton, big Trump ally, he endorsed him. And the governor of Texas, Greg Abbott, and there's a whole infrastructure in Texas that is much friendlier to Trump than what he would find in California. That could be quite a problem, and it could be very controversial, and it could drag on for months and be very, very convoluted and messy.
0: Juanita, you know, Republican Congressman Mike Flood is defending the president, saying elections need to be decided on election. I see you shaking your head. This is what he had to say. Let's listen.
2: You know, when in terms I grew up of in the how 1980s they count, and the 1990s, you know who won on election night, and I think 70% of Americans thinks that's the way it should work. Like, there's a deadline, there's an election day, you count the ballots and you announce the winner. When you are still counting ballots for days, weeks after the election, I just think it depreciates the confidence that Americans have in different systems.
0: Does he have any point there? You know, the longer this takes, the less confidence people have in the system. Are Americans just at this point, do we have unrealistic expectations that politicians like Flood are creating of this immediacy that we need to have when it comes to votes being counted?
3: I think that's the part, Ariel. It's a one-sided, ridiculous expectation, considering how democracy is built to allow for the maximum number of people to cast their ballots and to have those ballots counted. I want to just emphasize, in California, they do send mail-out ballots to every registered voter. They do allow appropriately date-stamped mail-in ballots to be received and counted up to a week after Election Day. This is what democracy looks like, and every statement to the contrary is essentially translated to voters as, we want fewer people voting, and we want fewer votes counted. I'm flashing back to the November 2020 election, when there were protesters outside of ballot counting locations in Arizona and California banging on windows saying, stop the count. That is what Donald Trump and Republicans use as fuel. That is how they sow the seeds of doubt. That is the one-sided perspective here. And what's frustrating is this reality where that is something that they're going to be beating the drum on through November. And I think the other level of frustration comes from the fact that what is rigged in this 2026 midterm election is Donald Trump calling on state-level Republicans to redraw maps in the middle of the census cycle in order to give Republicans an advantage in hopes of maintaining control of the House. And I think that's important to reemphasize for watchers and voters across the country when it comes to questions about trust in elections and trust in government.
0: Yeah, the redistricting is a whole other realm that we could go down the rabbit hole of discussing. Mark, three sources with knowledge of the situation tell Notice the DOJ has not taken the usual steps to establish a command center to monitor and address what we may see as typical emergencies that pop up around Election Day, things like voter intimidation and targeted disinformation. How should we understand that?
1: Well, I mean, it doesn't seem to be a priority of the Trump Justice Department by any stretch. I mean, I think Democrats are probably gearing up with some kind of legal strategy in the various states and jurisdictions. But I do think that as far as strategy goes from the White House and from Republicans, and certainly from the Trump world, is just to create a lot of noise. I mean, it's not like they're gathering evidence and so forth. But I think largely it's like what we're seeing now, which is a kind of sowing of doubt that will probably go through every election that goes poorly in Donald Trump's eyes. So I don't think, I think that this is a prologue to something that could be much messier and much, potentially uglier in November.
0: So, Juanita, last question to you. You know, taking the gestalt of all of this, does this dissuade voters from voting?
3: Not Democratic voters. Every enthusiasm poll I've seen is that people are motivated by how their lives are going right now, how Donald Trump and Republican have caused harm for them, whether it's paying their rent, whether it's buying basic things like groceries or gas prices. People are motivated to turn out at 2018 levels, according to one NPR poll that showed Democrats having that level of enthusiasm, whereas Republican voters are down 12 points from where they were in 2018. And as a reminder, 2018 was a massive midterm cycle for Democrats. And so I don't think this is going to dissuade voters from turning out. If anything, what I've seen as a former organizer on the ground is when people see their rights under attack, they're motivated to show up. We see that at these repeated No Kings rallies across the country every few months. People are plugged in, they are aware, and more importantly, voters understand who is in control of Washington at every level, and thus they know who to blame.
0: Juanita Tolliver, we will leave it there. Thank you so much. And Mark Leibovich, I know you're sticking around with me. Coming up, new signs of major unease within the Democratic Party over scandal-ridden candidate Graham Plattner in Maine's high-stakes Senate election. We're going to be live in Portland ahead. You're watching MS Now. Don't go anywhere.

0: We are now less than 24 hours away from Maine's closely watched Democratic primary for Senate. Candidate Graham Plattner remains defiant despite mounting controversies.
1: This is a pretty hard thing to go through, to be entirely honest. And the only thing that really makes it bearable is going around the state of Maine and having as much support as we've gotten from people in our community and from people all over the state. So thank you all very, very much.
0: Some Democrats are looking for a way, any way, out of this. They're hoping Plattner will exit the race on his own, or that his opponent, Janet Mills, who suspended her campaign but whose name is still on the ballot, could somehow pull off a shocking upset. MS Now Capitol Hill reporter Kevin Fry is in Portland, Maine for us, and back with us, Mark Leibovich. You know, pie in the sky comes to mind, Mark. Is that wishful thinking on the part of some in the Democratic establishment? Is there any chance of either of those two scenarios playing out?
2: Certainly not Mills winning. I mean, I don't think, you know, when you suspend your campaign and you don't campaign and you were behind to begin with and you're only basically your only impetus is being on the ballot, you're probably not going to win. I would say there's almost no chance of that happening. I also think Plattner, look, he's hung on this long. There's really no reason for him to get out. And I think, you know, it's obviously a big if, but if between now and the primary returns come in tomorrow night, he's going to have kind of a big show for himself tomorrow night. He's going to declare victory. Presumably it will be a big rally, and he is going to claim some kind of redemption, and it's going to sort of propel him to the general election. Now, whether that will be enough to overcome the obvious doubts that many voters might have about him and might stay home or support Susan Collins remains to be seen. But I do think that obviously he's going to be a big story for the Democrats in what might be the most closely watched race in the country over the next few months.
0: As we referred to it earlier, the Maine event. Kevin, you're on the ground there. How are voters in Maine reacting to all of these scandals, to his responses? Do voters seem to have his back, at least the ones who were standing by him initially?
3: Yeah, I mean, so look, across the board, regardless of what kind of Democratic voter you're talking to, they feel a bit squeamish about these stories. Some have basically said this has taken the wind out of their sails, even if they're standing by him. And there's some voters that we've talked to and we've been kind of bouncing around the state over the last several days, particularly female voters who are basically saying, this is the option we have. This is the best we could do. Why, when there were these scandals in the past, did he not get out in front of more of this? Is there another shoe that's going to drop? They are nervous. But nonetheless, a lot of folks still very much standing behind him. They believe in this sort of redemption arc, whether it necessarily is not a bit hypocritical because it maybe this sort of, shall we say, allowance would not be provided to a Republican like a President Donald Trump. But they're willing to say, look, people make mistakes. They learn from those mistakes. They move on. And they also are very keen to say these are not the same mistakes. These pale in comparison to anything that Trump has done. Here's some of what we heard from some voters at his town hall last night, not too far from here.
4: I'm going to vote for him. There's a good chance he's going to win. If he turns out to be a dud, I'll have made a bad decision. But I think if he's not a dud, we're going to have something really exciting on our hands, and he deserves a chance.
5: I think he has apologized. He's accepted it. He's acknowledged it. I believe people can change, and I was more excited than ever after hearing him again, and I came right back around 1,000%.
3: Now, part of this is also this question of, you know, a message versus a messenger. And a lot of the voters, even if they have some issues with the messenger, really like the message, if that sounds somewhat familiar, especially the sort of economic populist taking on the billionaires sort of framing that Plattner very much leans into.
0: So speaking of messaging, Mark, Plattner has served three tours in Iraq, and one thing that he's now hoping to leverage to use to his advantage is Susan Collins' vote to authorize that war 2 decades ago. He's drawn parallels now to the Iran war, but we should remind our viewers that Susan Collins broke with Republicans in April and voted for a war powers resolution to curb President Trump's action in Iran. So does Plattner have a strong argument there?
2: I mean, maybe. I mean, look, Collins has done a lot of things over the years that have made it possible for her to be reelected many, many times. And the thing about Plattner being a risky choice, I mean, yeah, maybe he is. Maybe he's not conventional, but a whole host of Democrats, progressive Democrats, centrist Democrats, men, women have tried to run against her and have lost. So there is kind of a breaking of the template here around Plattner. And obviously, his military service is central to his bio. It's not unrelated to some of the problems he's had and some of the things that have surfaced over the last few months around his campaign. But I also think that while that might make squeamish a number of people who might readily support him, it also could open up a bunch of paths for new supporters, people who aren't normally involved in politics, you know, possible Trump voters, of which there are many up in Maine, who fill a sort of profile of people that have hung out around Grant Plattner around many of his years. So, look, I think everything is on the table, but I think this is one big wild card, which of course is going to make some Democrats nervous. But I also think the excitement around him is very real.
0: Wild card is a good way to put it. Kevin Fry and Mark Leibovich, we will be watching closely, as I know both of you will as well. Coming up, President Trump refuses to rule out payments to January 6 rioters. How do Republicans feel about his continued controversial push on that front? That's ahead here on MS Now.

0: President Trump just re-upped one of the issues that has caused Republicans in Congress a whole lot of heartburn, his roughly $1.8 billion anti-weaponization fund. And now he's not ruling out potential payouts for January 6 rioters who attacked Capitol Police.
1: I think the weaponization fund is a great idea, and so do many other Republicans. You have to get it approved. If they get it approved, that's great. If they don't get it approved, I'd be disappointed.
2: Do you think anyone who attacked police officers on January 6th should get taxpayer money?
1: I wouldn't be inclined to say so, but I have to see it.
0: Joining me now is Jake Sherman, MS Now political contributor and co-founder of Punch Bowl News. If you don't listen to his podcast, this is your cue to start. Jake, this was probably the last thing that congressional Republicans wanted to hear from the president after the massive fight that we just saw over this.
3: Yes, I don't see any reason why the president is bringing this up. This has been a massive flashpoint on Capitol Hill. They're trying to use, they've said they're going to use any legislative means possible to get rid of this fund. Now, that didn't happen in the Senate, but we reported this morning that two members of the House, Brian Fitzpatrick of Pennsylvania and Tom Suozzi of New York, are going to file a discharge petition to have a bill come to the floor that would ban the president from ever instituting a fund like this. Listen, I don't know why 150 days before an election, the president thinks this is a good idea to talk about. It's beyond me. And just in addition to that, he says, well, if Congress approves it, he'll be happy. If not, he'll be disappointed. There's no chance Congress is going to approve a fund like this, like 0% chance. So not going to happen.
0: This is above both of our pay grades. We were just talking to Leon Panetta about FISA, the key spy power for the government, that's now set to expire on Friday because of Trump's pick of acting DNI Bill Pulte. Republican Congressman Don Bacon suggested just this morning that Trump could help with the FISA issue by just canceling Pulte's nomination. What are you hearing from members of Congress, especially Republican members of Congress here? Is there any way that this doesn't lapse?
3: There are a few ways it doesn't lapse. As Bacon said, number one, they can get rid of Pulte, who is a construction heir and the head of the FHFA. They could get rid of him and not make him acting DNI. I'm not sure the president's going to do that. He doesn't seem like somebody, based on our decade of knowledge of him in the political arena, he doesn't seem like somebody who's going to back away from a fight and, you know, bow to Congress. They could try to pass a short-term FISA extension. I don't think that's going to happen. I think that's going to be very difficult as well. So I think, you know, it very well could expire on Friday, which would be a huge problem if you believe proponents of FISA. It'll be a huge problem for national security because it's a very useful tool. But again, the president chose to nominate Bill Pulte for this job in an acting capacity. If he wants to pass this, I would say the other way is to name somebody to the role permanently and say Pulte's only going to do it for a few weeks while we get whoever this other person is in place. I don't know that that's going to happen, but I think that is another way that he could kind of soften the opposition for this.
0: So speaking of the president's somewhat vexing behavior, at the same time the president's putting up roadblocks to the GOP agenda, he's also out on the campaign trail making some very interesting remarks in front of farmers in Wisconsin. Listen.
4: Like no one has ever fought before. Nobody's like, I'm up here today. I don't need this. I got elected. I don't have. What the hell do I have to be here for? I got elected. I'm here because I like the farmer. I mean, when you think about it, I guess there's a lot of truth to that, right? I could be home right now in the beautiful White House enjoying watching somebody else on television talking.
0: In the limited time remaining, how will Republicans in tough re-election races view the president openly saying, what do I have to be here for?
3: I don't really get that either. But again, that's his decision if he wants to say that. I mean, there's a lot of races where the president is going to be helpful, a lot of races where he's going to be hugely unhelpful. The guy has 40% approval ratings. I'm not entirely sure where he's going to be helpful this election. Most of the places where he could be a net positive are seats Republicans are going to win anyway. But it's not a great message to say, what the hell am I doing here? I won re-election already. He's got, you know, 217 people who are up for re-election in his party. So, you know, I, again, don't really get that, but above, well, as you said, above our pay grades.
0: I think people wanted him to ask that when he was putting his thumb on the scale during primaries, maybe not during the midterms. But Jake Sherman, always a pleasure to have you. Appreciate it.
3: Thanks.
0: Coming up, the security lockdown at the world's most famous arena, how Madison Square Gardens is now preparing for the president to attend Game 3 of the NBA Finals.

0: Tonight, President Trump will become the first sitting president to attend the NBA Finals, and that's bringing a whole new level of security to New York's Madison Square Garden. 20,000 fans who have tickets to see the New York Knicks take on the San Antonio Spurs in Game 3 have been told to arrive at least 2 hours early. It sounds like the airport. And a fan watch party originally planned for outside of the Garden has been canceled and moved several blocks away to Bryant Park instead. MS Now's Mark Santia is reporting from New York City's Madison Square Garden right now. And also joining us, Will Leach, contributing editor at New York Magazine and columnist for The Washington Post. So, Mark, what's the atmosphere like out there at the Garden so far? What's it going to be like tonight? And how are security measures different, given that the president's going to be there?
1: Ariel, you step out of the subway and you can feel the excitement. There's already crowds gathering. You can also see the security. The United States Secret Service working alongside the NYPD to secure the event. You can see barricades being moved into place. This is an anti-scale fence. This is along 33rd Street here. This is basically a frozen zone here, Ariel, for the president to come in as well as that exit. The Secret Service needs to control this zone. So again, if you have tickets, you have to get here at least 2 hours ahead. Everyone getting screen walking in. Now, we talk to Knicks fans who tell us they're not focused on the president. They're locked in for tonight's game.
2: You just got to roll with the punch. You can't get involved in the politics of it all. The bottom line is it's Knicks in four.
3: Just worry about the Knicks. Don't worry about Trump. And waiting online for 3 hours, I've waited online for 3 hours for many, many things. It's worth it. The Knicks are worth it.
4: I would say that the energy that we bring for away games to Plaza 33 is huge, but given there's going to be enough Knicks fans in the building, I think safety comes first. I know we've got some VIP guests tonight, and I think the most important thing is that everybody finds a place to watch where they're excited, they feel safe, and they can scream at the top of their lungs.
1: Yeah, so there's going to be a safety bubble around the Garden that extends beyond the arena. So if you want to get close, you need reservations to get into some of the restaurants here. You'll also be screened. So, Ariel, if folks want to come in, the watch party, again, canceled here because the Secret Service needs sort of easy exits. They need it to be cleared. So even if you want to come near here, you're going to need a ticket. You're going to have to show that ticket. You have to go through screening at least 2 hours. Get here in advance if you're lucky enough to have a ticket and no bags allowed. Ariel?
0: Yeah, no bags allowed. That's important. It's a tough to get a ticket, and I'm sure tough to get a reservation around there. Mark Santia, maybe you could just stick around. That would be fun. Great to have you. Thank you so much, my friend. And Will, the NBA commissioner, Adam Silver, has said that Trump is very much a New Yorker. He's thrilled that he wants to participate in the enthusiasm and joy around his Knicks team. He also said sports in particular is something where we can emphasize what we have in common, not what pulls us apart. It creates a sense of belonging. You also heard from some of those fans there that said, let's put politics aside and cheer on the Knicks. Some fans, though, don't feel that way and say Trump should have stayed home or away from this game. What kind of reception do you think he's going to get tonight?
5: I think it's probably going to be a poor win. There's a lot of fascination to see if he is put on the Jumbotron, what the reaction to him will be. I mean, you know, he's commonly gone to college football games generally, which is, you know, a more politically favorable environment to him in, say, Alabama or parts of Georgia than necessarily in New York City. Now, obviously, he is from New York City, but clearly that's not necessarily his home base. I think there is so much fascination about this. Remember, the NBA is a league of all the professional sports leagues, is without question certainly the one, I wouldn't call any sports league left-leaning, but certainly the NBA is the one that I think, you know, no NBA team has gone to the White House during Trump's, either one of Trump's administrations. Clearly he's been in major feuds with players like LeBron James and Steph Curry. This is something that the NBA and Trump have really never been close and never really gotten along. And for what it's worth, Trump has not really talked about the Knicks much, really, even in his life. You know, I think certainly in the 90s, you know, you can find him sitting near Spike Lee during his celebrity apprentice sort of eras. But the notion that this is a guy with deep-seated connections to Knicks fandom is not something that we certainly have seen displayed a lot. He does have a connection to Jim Dolan, however, who is the owner of the Knicks, the much-heralded, much controversial owner of the Knicks, who probably would get booed himself if he were put on the Jumbotron in Madison Square Garden. So there's a connection there, but certainly it's very, very curious to see what happens if he is put on the Jumbotron tonight, as you would presume he would be. He is, after all, then not only the first president to go to an NBA Finals game, the first president to go to any NBA game in more than a decade.
0: Does it change the calculation at all when you have the fact that these tickets can be thousands, if not tens of thousands of dollars? You know, it changes the makeup of what that crowd looks like. Could this be a friendlier crowd to President Trump?
5: Maybe, though. I think that, like, even realize a lot of these tickets, while the resale prices are going for these high levels, remember, a lot of these people that are going to be in the building are season ticket holders. Now, those face value tickets are still very expensive. Knicks season tickets are still very expensive. But that does, I think the crowd makeup, this is not like a Super Bowl, for example, where a Super Bowl, those are all visiting fans come in. Those are all people coming from all across the country. It's just whoever can afford the tickets. And, like, I have many friends that are New York Knicks season ticket holders. And while they could sell their tickets for a lot of money on the resale market, they didn't become season ticket holders for the last 20 years to sell for the first NBA Finals game in 26 years in New York. So certainly I do think the prices at one level will bring out a certain kind of fan. But I do think this is going to be your typical Knicks fan crowd and kind of all that comes with that.
0: And you see the sea of supporters and Knicks fans out there. From File Video, you can only imagine what it's going to look like later today. Will Leach, thank you so much for your insights. Appreciate it.
5: Of course, thanks for having me.
0: Still ahead, the new lawsuit trying to stop Sunday's UFC fight on the White House lawn. Stay close. You know, the structure's already there. Our coverage continues just after this.

0: Spencer Pratt in the race for Los Angeles mayor. But with votes still being tallied, President Trump is once again making baseless claims of fraud. And push to pivot, embattled Democratic Senate candidate Graham Plattner is delivering his closing message to Maine voters before tomorrow's primary. Can he shift the focus from his campaign controversies back to his populist roots? Plus, court fight. A new lawsuit is trying to block the UFC match at the White House this coming Sunday, just as organizers are testing the lights, as you can see in this video. Our MS Now reporters are following the very latest developments, first to the Middle East, where a two-month-old truce seems to be hanging on by a thread. MS Now's Inzamam Rashid is in Dubai for us. Inzamam, bring us up to speed on the latest.
1: Well, look, the latest is that Iran and Israel have decided that they have stopped their attacks towards each other. But it's very precarious, I think, is the word to use, Ariel, because they've both still essentially got their finger very firmly on the trigger. And this war, or this tit-for-tat fighting that we've seen over the last couple of weeks, but particularly this escalation between Israel and Iran, could flare up once again at any moment. Now, in the last hour or so, we've heard directly from Prime Minister Benjamin Netanyahu. He's given out a statement, and in that statement, he specifically said that at the moment we are holding our fire because after we struck the terror regime in Tehran, it ceased attacking us. In the event that the terror regime in Iran makes the mistake of resuming attacks on us, we will respond with overwhelming force. And that's a similar message from the Iranians as well. They have explicitly said that if Israel continues to target Iran, or if it continues to fire rockets into southern Lebanon, where Israel say they're targeting Hezbollah targets, then Iran will carry out their attacks as well. This has all come off the back of President Trump calling for both sides to stop firing, to back down, and to get back to the negotiation table and to make a deal. But that's the big question. Is a deal possible here now? Well, a source in Iran last night was telling me, someone who's linked with the negotiations between the US and Iran, they said that a deal with President Trump is no longer feasible at this stage. They also blamed the president for the current situation in Lebanon and the current escalation. One thing that I would end with saying, Ariel, is that the Middle East is very tense right now. It is very fragile and it's very precarious. Anything could happen over the next 24 to 48 hours. I wouldn't like to try and guess what that may be. No one knows what's around the corner. And I think that's a real concern for many countries in this region.
0: A tinderbox for sure. Inzamam Rashid, thank you. To MS Now's Jillian Frankel on the race for Los Angeles mayor. And Jillian, votes are still being counted, but there has been some movement at this point. So bring us up to speed. Where do we stand right now?
2: Hey, Ariel, we're here at Los Angeles County's Ballot Processing Center, where, as you mentioned, votes are still being counted. And in the last few days, we've seen President Trump criticize this timeline, criticize this process, and allege fraud here. But I want to emphasize, it's normal for it to take this long. It's typical for it to take at least a few days to call races here in California. Now, I want you to take a look at the work being done behind me here. This is as close as we can bring you. But here in California, ballots are processed as long as they're postmarked on or before Election Day, and as long as they make it to county election officials within 7 days after Election Day. Now, here in Los Angeles County, we know that incumbent Mayor Karen Bass is set to advance to the runoff election in November, but who her challenger in that race is going to be is still to be determined. As you mentioned, the progressive challenger in this race, Nithya Raman, a city council member in LA, has now moved into the number two spot over the weekend. And Spencer Pratt, the Republican in this race and a former reality TV star, is now in third place. There's about 83% of the expected vote in so far, so things are not quite set in stone in this race yet. Ariel?
0: Jillian Frankel, thank you for keeping us posted. Now to the closing pitch for embattled Maine Senate candidate Graham Plattner ahead of tomorrow's primary. MS Now's Kevin Fry is live in Portland for us. Kevin, how is Plattner feeling about his chances at this point? What's his camp saying?
3: Yeah, I mean, look, he's insisting he's not only going to win tomorrow, which seems to be kind of a fait accompli at this point. Janet Mills, the governor here, suspended her campaign weeks ago, and he's really the front man in this race. But he also insists he can still win come next year, despite the latest round of scandal that is plaguing his campaign as a result of those press reports. Now, one of his arguments last night at his town hall here in Portland, where he repeatedly touched on more of policy-centric issues, barely waded into the kind of latest reports about his campaign, was pushing back on this narrative that Senator Susan Collins has made one of the forefronts of her campaign pitch, which is, you know me, I have power in Washington, I'm the chair of the Appropriations Committee, I can bring home the bacon back to Maine. Here's how he spun that.
4: Susan Collins will not be the senator from Maine someday. Because people always ask me this. But people often ask, they're like, but like, okay, if we vote for you, then we lose all of her seniority. And like, yeah, that is true. But we're going to lose it. And the question is, are we going to lose it and then just have some like establishment politician that wants to go do business as usual? Or do we want to replace her with someone who won? I mean, I'm 41, who has the time. The time to rebuild it, but also a theory of power.
3: And he says he wants to serve on the Appropriations Committee should he end up in Washington come next year. In terms of the scandals around his campaign, most of the voters we've been talking to over the last several days on the ground here up and down the coast say they are standing with him. They are willing to forgive and say people have skeletons in their closet. Who doesn't? But there are, of course, a handful of Democrats we've spoken with who are very squeamish about this, nervous about what it could mean for November, and quite frankly are asking why is he the best option we have to pick from.
0: Kevin Fry, thank you so much for your reporting there on the ground in Maine. We will definitely be checking in with you quite frequently. And let's go to the White House now, where Kayla Gardner is monitoring a new lawsuit in the run-up to Sunday's UFC fight on the South Lawn. Kayla, what does the lawsuit say?
5: Yeah, this lawsuit is claiming that President Trump and his allies stand to personally benefit from this event, which is taking place on federal property. They specifically mention the UFC CEO, Dana White, who is friends with the president, and also Paramount CEO, David Ellison. His network will be streaming this. They're also saying that organizers did not get certain approvals and undergo an environmental review. That would certainly be typical for a sporting event like this. But the White House is saying that this lawsuit is baseless. They're also saying it's no different than any other White House hosted events on the South Lawn that are properly permitted on the Ellipse or the National Mall. We also asked UFC for comment. They did not get back. But this lawsuit specifically mentions that an executive from UFC's parent company called this the greatest earned marketing tool of all time. And they also note that the president is actually invested in UFC's parent company. The White House says his children are managing his assets in a blind trust. But we actually found out just in the last hour or so that the White House has until 9 p.m. tomorrow to respond to this lawsuit. And organizers say that they're still going to be pushing ahead, and we could see a ruling as soon as Thursday.
0: Down to the wire. Kayla Gardner, thanks for keeping an eye on it. In 90 seconds, did President Trump make a fundamental miscalculation on Iran's willingness to go to war? One of his own White House officials thinks so.

0: The new wave of attacks between Israel and Iran are raising concerns the war could reignite, despite the president's insistence that he's nearing a deal with Iran. A White House official tells MS Now that negotiations with Iran have exposed a fundamental miscalculation from Trump and that there's no imminent off-ramp. But in a fiery interview with NBC's Meet the Press, the president denied claims that this is an endless war.
1: I didn't guarantee no war. Why would I have built the strongest military in the world? I built our military. I inherited a terrible military. We had no equipment. We had nothing. When you say, I promised, I didn't promise anything. I don't like these endless wars. This is not an endless war.
2: During your 2016 campaign, you called the Middle East a quagmire.
1: It is.
2: What makes you so sure this won't become a quagmire?
1: We're not going to be there.
2: You're convinced this won't become a quagmire?
1: It's not a quagmire.
0: Joining us now, retired Navy Rear Admiral John Kirby and MS Now National Security Analyst, Director of the University of Chicago's Institute of Politics, former White House National Security Communications Advisor as well, and Mark Polymeropoulos, MS Now National Security and Intelligence Analyst and former CIA officer. Admiral Kirby, has President Trump miscalculated these negotiations, and is this a quagmire?
3: I think he certainly miscalculated just about everything when it comes to this war. There was no due concern, as I'm sure he was briefed, about the power and the ability of the Iranians to close down the strait. I don't think that he fully appreciated how hard it was going to be to, quote unquote, decimate Iran's military capabilities, and they haven't done that yet. And I think they're learning afresh and anew how difficult the Iranians can be at the negotiating table or even close to the negotiating table. They are long-term planners. They get into the technical details, and they believe

0: In an interview, a phone interview with Axios, Trump said that he was going to tell Israel not to retaliate. I was closely monitoring your X feed. You said that you cannot ever let terrorist entities or supporters get the upper hand or last shot, and violence must be met with overwhelming violence. You also said Trump was dead wrong to tell Netanyahu not to respond. Of course, it's the day after Israel did respond. Now there's a tense calm. But is this all a sign that Trump is losing his grip on this war?
1: Well, I think he is losing his grip on this war because, first of all, the Iranians know that he wants out of this. And so we have lost that leverage. But Ariel, you know, the point I made in that X post was that Israeli national security doctrine really fundamentally rests on the notion of responding to any type of attack. And where we are right now and where President Trump is, I think, putting very unfair demands on Israel is the idea that if Hezbollah attacks Israel in the north, Israel is not allowed to respond because then Iran will hit Israel, and then what? Israel can't defend itself against that type of threat. The linkage of Lebanon to Iran, which I think President Trump and the government of Pakistan have actually all put together in the same boat. The Iranians want that as well. This is not going to sit well with the Israelis, who do have this right of self-defense. Let me also say that the idea that Israel can't respond when attacked, that is not the case for when anytime the Iranians have threatened U.S. ships in the Gulf. The U.S. has retaliated right away. So I do agree with what you said, agree with Admiral Kirby as well. The president has mismanaged this, but he also has basically given a really significant leverage to the Iranians. And this is not going to be helpful in the days and weeks ahead.
0: So, Admiral, I do want to get your response to that. You know, there is growing urgency that's being paid or attention that's being paid to this alleged rift between Netanyahu and Trump on the issue of how Israel responds to Hezbollah in Lebanon. Does Iran now see the opportunity to defend its proxy as it appears that Trump wants to constrain Israel's actions, as Mark is touching on? And what does that dynamic mean for the region?
2: Yeah, they also see opportunities to further cause fissure and friction between the United States and our only ally in this war, which is Israel. And I think we need to remember, and it has been too easy to forget as we've been doing this back and forth and kabuki dance with the Iranians in Doha, is that the other key player here in this negotiation is going to be Israel. Now, they may not be at the table, they may not be in that hotel, but they're going to be watching all of this very, very closely, and they have a vested interest in them. A nuclear Iran is a national security threat. I agree with the president, and I'm glad that he keeps coming back to that point. But to Israel, it's an existential threat. And the way these proxies continue to attack Israel obviously is something they have to take seriously. And so I agree. They have a right to defend themselves. But it just to me augurs all the more how important it is to factor in Israeli interests here as we continue to try to find a way to negotiate an end to this.
0: You mentioned the nuclear quotient here. Mark, I want to play some of what President Trump said about Iran's nuclear stockpiles. Let's listen.
3: Will you and would you be open to sending in U.S. forces to retrieve the nuclear stockpile?
4: So the official name is highly enriched uranium. And I call it nuclear dust because it seemed to be nice and everyone understands it better and it's sort of cute and people picked it up. But the way you do it is if we make a deal, now we're friendly, we'll all go together, it'll be our equipment, we'll take it out and destroy it, whether it's on site or whether we take it off site.
0: Never did I think I'd hear cute and nuclear material in the same sentence, but alas, here we are on a very serious topic. How big of an undertaking is it to get the roughly 1,000 pounds of highly enriched uranium out of Iran and then destroy it?
1: Well, look, the U.S. military, and Admiral Kirby knows this, certainly has plans. We have specialized units in the special operations world who are trained to do this. I think the reason the hesitancy from Central Command and others is that there's a really significant risk to force if we went through with this. I've heard, you know, kind of behind the scenes, all sorts of figures in that we would lose American men and women in some type of operation if we did it in extremis. If it's done as part of a deal, that's a wholly different matter. But let's just kind of put this in the overall perspective on things. The Iranians during the Biden administration and during the Obama administration have always made this claim that they're not interested in nuclear weapon. And so the idea that somehow Trump is going to take that at face value as part of whatever agreement is signed, if it is in the next couple of days and weeks, that's just kind of repeating what they've said in the past. It's going to take something rather dramatic, and one in which President Trump is going to have to make some concessions, particularly on financial remuneration.

0: remuneration, you know, sanctions relief for the Iranians to get them to ever give up any type, any of the HEU. And that's something he's been going to be subject to really withering criticism that why did we do this in the first place? If we could have had kind of an Obama era JCPOA 2.0 without a war. And so he's stuck in this cycle as well.
1: And one of the main criticisms of this operation in Iran has been the lack of partnerships and lack of seeking the guidance and cooperation of our allies overseas. Admiral, this is slightly a different topic, but on that note, while we have you, you know, the Defense Secretary Pete Hegseth gave a speech at Normandy on the 82nd anniversary of D-Day in which he criticized our European allies for their immigration policies. Let's listen to him.
2: Sadly, today, different European beaches are stormed by different dangerous ideologies. Beaches in Spain, in Italy, in Greece, and Bulgaria, boats and men arrive. When will European capitals do something about that invasion?
1: So considering the fact that, you know, allies weren't necessarily consulted when it comes to the war in Iran, and then you put this into context, what do you make of Hegseth's comments on the D-Day anniversary?
3: Well, number one, Ariel, we are, the United States under this administration is in no position to lecture our allies about anything right now, given the way we are turning away and turning our back on our alliances and partnerships, which has for decades really been the foundation of American national security overseas. But number two, it's just disgraceful to be there on the anniversary of the D-Day landings with veterans of that amazing operation there and their families, and to turn that into a political discussion about immigration, totally inappropriate. And I was embarrassed as an American and as a veteran that our Secretary of Defense would take that opportunity to deliver such an overtly political and inappropriate message. I think it was a slap in the face to those brave men and their families who were in attendance that day.
1: Admiral John Kirby and Mark Polymeropoulos, thank you both for your service to this country. We appreciate you.
3: Thank you.
1: Next, what's in a name? This year's electoral test for political dynasties. Don't go anywhere.
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1: 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Nice, right?

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3: The midterm elections are providing a new test for one of America's most famous political dynasties. This week, Jonathan Bush, yes, you heard the last name, the nephew of former President George H.W. Bush and cousin of George W., will try to carry on the family tradition of holding public office. He's running as a Republican in the Maine gubernatorial primary, and even though he's related to two presidents, he's pitching himself as an outsider.
4: I'm Jonathan Bush. Now, hold on, I know what you're thinking. Not another Bush. I get it. But hear me out. I might be different than what you're expecting. First, I'm not low energy anything. In fact, my wife Faye tells me to cut back on my caffeine.
3: And Bush is not the only candidate this cycle trying to follow in family footsteps in politics. Two of the Democratic candidates in that same race are children of sitting members of Congress, Hannah Pingree and Angus King III. In New York, JFK's grandson, Jack Schlossberg, is trying to win Congressman Jerry Nadler's old seat. And in California, Speaker Emerita Nancy Pelosi's daughter, Christine, is running for a California state Senate seat. Joining me now is Rena Shaw, geopolitical advisor, strategist, and former senior Republican congressional aide, and Michael Hardaway, right here at the desk with me. Now I'm not lonely anymore. Former communications director and spokesman for Congressman Hakeem Jeffries and former staffer for Senator Dick Durbin. Rena, how do you think Jonathan Bush will fare in the Trump era?
5: Well, the last name Bush certainly has some currency with it. But I think in this era, what people outside of Texas want to know is, how is this person going to make my life better? Not are they like their relative, not are they somebody I want to have a beer with, not are they somebody that's even super well educated. What people generally want to understand nowadays about political candidates is, what are they going to do to make my daily problems go away? We're very reductive in this era. And so political dynasties, I think, now have greater challenges in this era, because you've got a lot of tuned out voters and you've got demographics that don't believe in showing up just because they have respect for an old name, a brand. That brand loyalty that we used to see over the past 20 to 30 years, it just isn't there. And I think it's actually a good thing. In my estimation, the voter behavior is going towards a more populist sort of tone because of the sense that there are these elites who are out of touch because they've led insulated, very nice lives that are not like the rest of us.
3: So, Michael, to respond to that, is it realistic for a Bush or any of these other, you know, members of political dynasties to try to run as an outsider? Do voters buy that?
6: I think on the Democratic side, it's a little different. I mean, Democrats love a good class traitor. I mean, Ted Kennedy, who was a trust fund baby, delivered CHIP insurance for children. So today, more than 7 million children have health care because of Ted Kennedy. And so I think on the Democratic side, there's not as much punishment for that sort of thing. We love a good Kennedy story and other families. And so we'll see what happens. But I think that on our side, at least, there is always an appetite for that sort of thing.
3: We're going to get to the Kennedy story here in New York in just a second. But Rena, in the ad Angus King III used to launch his campaign, he said, quote, "If you know my dad, you know my values." He may be connecting himself to his father a bit there, but on the campaign trail, he's been stressing that he's a lifelong Democrat, a contrast from his father, who's an independent but caucuses with the Democrats. Then we also have Stephanie Shaheen, who has criticized her own mother, New Hampshire Senator Jean Shaheen, for breaking with Democrats and voting to end the government shutdown. Is it a smart strategy to try to create some daylight, some distance from their parents, even if they're popular politicians?
5: Yeah, absolutely. Because look, the mode we're in now, again, close to midterms, is that there has to be a focus on kitchen table realities. And what are those exactly? Those are economy, security, family, not nostalgia or viral fame. So evoking the name of a famous parent, a parent that maybe even has these centrist vibes that have mass appeal, really is a risk. So I think creating that bit of delta is always a good thing. And that is what a child is always afraid of, right? Is that label of Nepo baby, for example, or being seen as just like the parent. That delta needs to be created again so that the talk can be all solutions and less about that political dynasty, because we are in the era of political dynasty fatigue. I cannot overemphasize that, particularly on the Republican side.
3: So on the Democratic side here in New York, Michael, you have Jack Schlossberg, who is the grandson of JFK. And he was pressed by The New Yorker about his law degree, but not using the law degree, how much his legal education has actually been utilized here. He said, "I understand that content creation is a new profession and that for a lot of people, it's not synonymous with a quote unquote real job. But I've been arguing with evidence supported by facts, very clear arguments made on behalf of issues that I think are important." Do people see that?
6: No.
3: Is that an adequate argument?
6: No, it is not. The real question, again, to Rita's point, is what have you done for me and the people in my community? A good person said to me once that you should never run for Congress, and that should be the first thing you run for in political office. Mm-hmm. You should start locally, right? And so you build a track record of things you've done. And so that's what I think all of these candidates need to do. Your father or grandfather being successful in politics doesn't mean that you don't have to start locally. And I think for anyone who thinks they can skip that line, that is problematic. And look at our successful politicians in New York City, Charlie Rangel, Hakeem Jeffries, all of these people started locally and worked their way up to Congress.
3: And why is there so much value to that?
6: Because you learn, you build a track record. What have you done? My last name is not enough for me to get elected. What have I done for the people in my city, in my area? That's what starting locally does.
3: Rena, just to you last, you know, there's a lot of speculation about whether or not we could see a Trump dynasty at some point. We might see other Trumps run for office when their father leaves. Are you hearing anything on that front? And how do you think, you know, how these candidates fare in November may be a bellwether on what we may see out of the Trump family?
5: Whether there's somebody with the last name Trump running in the next 4 to 8 years, I don't know. I mean, I don't want to predict that because, look, again, the country is going back towards saying we want merit-based leadership. We want big tent ideas. We don't want these family franchises anymore. And that's where, again, we get this kind of talk of rule of law again. I think that's where Schlossberg, for example, really loses out. Not merit-based, not fully big tent, but yes, talking about law and order and such, that's kind of on both sides. So if a Trump is able to breakthrough again, far out from now, it's going to have to be by coming back to the basics and focus on their personality versus, again, this family franchise stuff. I think also I just would be remiss if I didn't add how much these races underscored the need for open primaries, reduced insider spending, and elevating doers over inheritors. America thrives on earned success, not on royal blood.
3: All right, Rena Shah and Michael Hardaway, have to leave it there, but a great conversation. Appreciate both of you. Coming up, the new allegations against the leadership of CBS News from the treatment of its legacy staff to accusations of political influence.
7: There was a thumb on the scale for the president's version of events that I felt was a level of political influence that I had never seen in 37 years at CBS News.
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4: Today, there are new questions about the future of 60 Minutes as fired correspondent Scott Pelley accuses CBS leadership of political interference. Pelley opened up about the changes and his ouster in his first sit-down interview since leaving the network. He told the New York Times that CBS editor-in-chief Barry Weiss tried to put her thumb on the scale for President Trump when she suggested certain changes to a report about the protests in Minneapolis following the death of Renee Good.
5: Barry Weiss sends an email to my boss, Tanya Simon. Two of the things in the email include, can we make the protesters look more violent? Now, I'm paraphrasing. I don't have the quote, but that's what was communicated to me. And the other thing was Renee Good's car. You need to describe her as driving toward the officer. This is not what you see on the video.
4: In a statement to the Times, CBS denied any political motivation, saying the changes were, quote, proposed solely to make the piece as strong, fair, and accurate as possible. Joining us now is Stephen Battaglio, staff writer for the Los Angeles Times. Stephen, what do you make of Pelley's assertions and CBS's response?
6: The assertion is a damning one. I think what you really have to look at is the wording of that email that he's talking about. If it says, make the protesters look more violent, quote unquote, that's problematic. I mean, that is directing the coverage for whatever reason. It's just not good. And it's not, and look, making news, making 60 Minutes or any sort of significant journalism endeavor is a messy process. And, you know, dumb things get said all the time. But what happens here is that there's this overlay of Paramount wanting to get the deal done with Warner Brothers Discovery, and they do not want anything to get in the way of it. And that seeps into everything that happens at CBS News right now. You know, if you watch CBS News on a regular basis, it doesn't look a lot different than it did before Barry Weiss got there, except for some of the dopey things they did the first couple of weeks of CBS Evening News. The tone of the storytelling and even the political, I wouldn't say political slant, but the approach is still pretty much the same. They've done a lot of aggressive reporting against about the administration. However, every single backroom struggle has this political taint, and that is becoming a major problem.
4: I think it's, as you point out, Pelley himself said he didn't have the exact wording of that email, so it would be interesting to hear exactly what was in it. How do you assess where ordinary editorial scrutiny ends and political pressure begins? You mentioned news is a messy process sometimes behind the scenes.
6: It is. And Barry Weiss came into the company with a very strong point of view. She was an opinion columnist. She has strong views about supporting Israel. She's a contrarian and dislikes a lot of the excesses of the left. That's all on the record, and that all gets into this system. And so, obviously, everything's going to be scrutinized. And it's very problematic for the people inside. You know, a lot of people do think that CBS News needs shaking up. And Barry was definitely brought in to break up the furniture. But newsrooms are, especially TV newsrooms, they're fishbowls. Everyone has insight to them. They watch, these are, you know, the images come into your home every night. Everybody has opinions. And it's an industry that's very gossip driven. People talk to each other and the complaints come to the surface. It's a dynamic that really needs a lot of control. And CBS is just not controlling it right now at all.
4: You've got stalwarts like Leslie Stahl, Bill Whitaker, and John Wertheim who are holding the line there, saying they're going to stay there, try to effect some change. Can CBS rebound from this? Can 60 Minutes?
6: I mean, look, I've heard some of the names they're talking about for to fill some of the correspondent positions that aren't there. And they're credible, substantial names that are absolutely capable of carrying on the tradition of the show. And I do think that in some ways, all this attention now says if they were thinking about really blowing this thing up, it's not going to be so easy to do. In fact, probably the approach from the beginning was bring the change on slowly. People liked the 60 Minutes that they were getting. It's the number one non-sports news program on TV, and they were still showing up for it every Sunday night. They saw no need to disrupt it. If you want to adapt it to the future, that's a process that takes a long-term plan that needs to be executed. We haven't really seen any signs of it yet of what it's going to be. And instead, it seems like they just wanted to disrupt the status quo.
4: Stephen Battaglio, a pleasure talking to you. Appreciate it.
6: Thank you.
4: Today, New York City is finally breaking ground on its massive expansion of the Second Avenue subway, marking a win for Governor Kathy Hochul in her fight against the Trump administration. The White House sought to halt funding for the $7 billion project over the Metropolitan Transportation Authority's diversity and inclusion policies. MSNBC senior transportation reporter Josh Einiger spoke to Hochul about this battle in an exclusive interview. What'd you have to say, Josh?
7: Well, Ariel, first of all, this is a transformative and really important project. Let's come with me 80 feet below the surface, shall we? We have video that we
4: on
7: shot
4: a journey.
7: On a journey. This is a video we could show you right now. This is a project that has been in the works, I want to say almost literally for a century. They started building this tunnel that you're looking there in the early 1970s, and then they basically dropped it. I think at the time of the fiscal crisis of New York City, and for decades, people living above that in East Harlem, which is a historically disadvantaged minority community, have been in a transit desert for all this time. The Trump administration came in. This project had been funded during the Biden administration. The Trump administration came in, and along with other projects like the Gateway Tunnel under the Hudson River, along with the city's authority to toll people as part of its congestion pricing plan, they tried to kill all of that. The first two were overturned in court. This one was going to court. The MTA, the Governor Hochul, was about to bring the Trump administration to court. And the day they went to court, Sean Duffy, the transportation secretary, reversed course and agreed to release the funding. Here's what Governor Hochul told me about this whole saga when I talked to her the other day.
8: This project here is important to me to show as a statement of resilience. Like, I am not going to take no for an answer. This project has to continue. There's no reason why they would have shut down a project that is going to serve thousands of New Yorkers, great connections, create more prosperity, economic activity. It's all good.
7: So the Trump administration was saying all along here that they disagreed with these procurement policies that gave contracts to minority or women-owned businesses, which is a thing that's been happening for decades now across the country. But that, of course, in the end, went through anyway. The city says, the MTA says it is in compliance with all federal rules. And the Trump administration released the fund. So they broke ground today officially on finishing that tunnel. It's still going to take until 2032 before trains actually run through there.
4: There will be some water under the bridge or in the tunnel or whatever metaphor, but it's a good thing for that community. Josh Einiger, thank you so much for bringing that to us. Next, we'll talk to a Democrat who's hoping to flip a moderate Republican seat in a swing district. Don't go anywhere.
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0: The path for Democrats to win back control of Congress runs through Pennsylvania, where there are four House races in swing districts. My next guest is running in one of them, hoping to unseat five-term Republican incumbent Brian Fitzpatrick in what's shaping up to be a costly election. Bucks County Commissioner Bob Harvey joins me now. We should note that MS Now has extended an invitation to Fitzpatrick to join our show as well, of course, but we have not yet heard back. So, Commissioner, to you, your district voted for Kamala Harris in 2024, but reelected Brian Fitzpatrick in that same election. What are you hearing now from voters that makes you think you can flip this seat?
1: Well, hi, Ariel. Thank you for having me on. What I'm hearing from people in this district, probably across the country, is the same, which is that they're angry. They're angry that they're working harder than ever and things are just getting more expensive. They're angry at having to cut back on travel plans. They're angry at you know, electricity costs, the cost of gasoline, the cost of milk, healthcare costs. And they're angry mostly about a government that they feel has left them behind. And they have a Congress, quite frankly, they know they can't trust.
0: You have the backing of Governor Josh Shapiro there in your state and the DCCC. How does that impact your campaign? And do you have the resources you need for this race?
1: Yeah, we absolutely do. We've been getting fundraising successes all over the country, people donating from all over the place. The governor, as you may have noticed, did his election night after our primary last month, his election night event in my county, in my district, Bucks County, because he knows how important this district is, you know, for the country, but also for him. You know, there are state Senate seats to hear that he needs to win so that he can have control of the state Senate and doesn't have to deal with a divided legislature.
0: You've touted your bipartisan record and said your district needs people who will stand up to President Trump. But we have to note your opponent is often ranked as one of the most bipartisan members of Congress and has pushed back on Trump on issues like Medicaid cuts and the anti-weaponization fund most recently. How does that change your messaging to your voters? How do you win?
1: Well, you know what? Brian Fitzpatrick is a master of, you know, listen to what I say, don't watch what I do. When it comes down to it, you know, the most important vote from this Congress that he made was the first vote, which was to make Mike Johnson Speaker of the House. And so everything that's happened since then has been happening with him, Mike Johnson, and Brian Fitzpatrick, complicit in everything, whether it's voting multiple times on Iran with Donald Trump, voting multiple times on tariffs with Donald Trump, voting to advance Trump's budget bill by one vote out of the House a year ago. And that one vote was Brian Fitzpatrick. So I know now he's seeing the same poll numbers I'm seeing, which show he's in trouble. And so he's going to do all kinds of things to pretend that he's a moderate, but he's not.
0: What gives you confidence as you head into this race? And if you're being completely honest, what concerns you most?
1: Well, the confidence I have comes from the fact that I've won this county, which makes up 90% of the district, twice in the past 6 years. I'm born and raised here. I taught school here for 20 years as a public school teacher. Brian Fitzpatrick has never faced a countywide elected official before. We have flipped this county blue. It is bluer now than ever before. That is something he's not used to facing. But certainly having the resources helps. And so, you know, and getting my name out there and encouraging people to learn more about me. You know, my website's Bob Harvey for Congress. They can find out where I stand on issues and they can help my campaign.
0: All right. Bucks County Commissioner Bob Harvey, thank you so much for joining us.
1: Thank you.
0: And that does it for this hour. I'm Ariel Reshef, and mark your calendars next Monday. Tune into the premiere of On the Line with Alicia Menendez, 12 to 2 p.m. Eastern, right here on MS Now. Alex Witt picks up our coverage on Katie Tur Reports next. Have a great Monday.
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1: Good to be with you. I'm Alex Witt in for Katie Turr. So remember that so-called anti-weaponization fund President Trump's acting AG said was dead and never coming back? Well, never say never, because President Trump is back to defending it, and the January 6 rioters, it could be used to compensate. Despite fierce Republican criticism, Senator Mitch McConnell called it utterly stupid. Congressman Mike Flood said it was a slush fund for crooks. Donald Trump just this weekend insists he loves it, telling NBC's Meet the Press Sunday that it's a great idea. The president wants Republicans to approve it, adding he will be disappointed if they don't. He suggested again, without evidence, that the rioters were ushered into the Capitol by the FBI and police officers. He repeated the big lie that the 2020 election, which he lost, was rigged, and cast doubt on California's ongoing elections while providing zero proof. Take a look at the interview that was so contentious, President Trump walked out at the end.
2: You had a bunch of dirty cops, and frankly, what they did was weaponization of our government.
3: But, sir, there's no evidence of that. More than 1,000 people.
2: No, there's none. You know what you do? Try looking at the tapes one time.
3: Would you take it off the table?
2: Look at the tapes one time.
3: But 172 people did plead guilty to assaulting police officers.
2: You know why they pled guilty?
3: Should they be exempt?
2: Because they told they were going to jail for 15 years if they didn't. I don't know what's going to happen with the weaponization fund. I love the idea. The election was rigged. It was a dirty election. And it's happening again right now in California.
3: You've never presented evidence.
2: It's happening right now in California. Right now, it's looking. Look at what's happening in California.
3: Where's the evidence to that?
2: You have more evidence. There's more evidence than ever presented.
3: Let's talk about
2: your elections in this country. We're like a third world country. Let's call it quits because I've had enough. Thank you, darling. Have a good time.
3: Mr. President, let's please. I traveled all the way to Wisconsin.
2: I've sat in the rain with you.
3: I know. I traveled all the way to Wisconsin.
2: On and off in the rain, and I've given you enough time. You ought to straighten out your press because you know what?
3: Mr. President,
2: a country can never be great with a dishonest press.
3: Listen, we traveled all the way to Wisconsin for this interview.
1: Joining us, New York Times chief White House correspondent and MS Now contributor Peter Baker, MS Now political analyst and former undersecretary of state in the Obama administration, Rick Stengel, and Hofstra University law professor James Sample, who focuses on constitutional law and democracy. Welcome, all of you. Peter, you're up first on this one because Kristen Welker, she kept pushing back to ask Trump on his election fraud claims with evidence. He failed to provide any, and then he stormed off. So the question is, was he likely angry at being challenged with the question or at not being able to provide evidence?
4: Well, he has no evidence. So, you know, he can say all he wants, but he's trying to rewrite history about 2020. He's trying to create an alternative version of reality today in order to fit his political needs. He doesn't have any evidence. There's no evidence that there's widespread fraud in the California election. It's true that they are counting slowly. And as they count slowly, different votes are being added up and therefore is changing the order of who happens to be ahead at any given time. That doesn't mean it's fraud. That's a function of the way they count the votes. Now, that doesn't matter to him. He doesn't care that the facts aren't there. He was told in 2020 by his own attorney general, by his own campaign staff, by all sorts of people who were around him, including Republican governors and secretary of state, that he had lost. He refused to accept it. And therefore, he's created this mythology that's not true, that somehow there was widespread fraud. And he's determined to continue pressing that no matter how many times people tell him it's not true. And Kristen Welker did a great job there of not letting him get away with spreading lies to their viewers.
1: Yeah, she absolutely did. James, so when you pardon, or you commute a sentence of rioters, and then you push for a fund to pay them for all of that, what does that do to the rule of law in our country? What does it signal to anyone else who may be considering doing the same thing?
5: It changes the incentive structure. It changes the incentive structure in every single way. If you think about the fundamental premise of criminal justice, it is deterrence. This is the exact diametrical opposite of deterrence. It is rolling out the red carpet. It is the equivalent of stand back and stand by from 2020, right? This is the invitation to do the things that he wants done, and that with the knowledge that you will be forgiven first and rewarded second.
1: So, James, even if this fund doesn't come back as part of this big greater IRS settlement, how concerned are you that the president could be exploring other ways to compensate January 6 rioters?
5: Well, the first thing I'm concerned with, Alex, is that the second half of the so-called settlement. And first, let's just be clear. You can't settle a case that isn't a real case in the from the jump. And that's why Judge Kathleen Williams is exploring whether or not this is a fraud on the court. Fraud on the court is not just a metaphor. It is a legal term of art. And essentially what she's exploring is whether or not the president and his allies have effectively turned a federal court into a money laundering operation, into a notary that basically legitimizes an otherwise illegitimate gift to themselves. The second half of that has so far been untouched, which is the IRS audit immunity. And from President Trump's perspective and the perspective of his family, that is the real heist. That is the that is worth at least $100 million, according to the New York Times. That is a real, real thing. So first he's saying that the fund is not going away, even though there's misdirection. And Todd Blanche said last week that it's going away. And then his attorney said it is not going forward, period. But even there, there's this subtle semantic shift, right? It's not going forward, period. So at this very instant, it's not moving forward. That doesn't mean it never will.
1: And it's not being put in writing either, right?
5: Well, it was put in writing on Friday last week in federal court where they said that the fund is not going forward. But that doesn't mean it won't ever go forward.
1: They don't have it in a complete and total, like, never, ever, ever.
5: Right. And the Republicans in Congress last week declined to block this current, as a matter of legislation, to block it from ever going forward.
1: So, Rick, I know you joined Peter Baker in complimenting Kristen Walker. She did a wonderful job on that for the way she handled Trump coming after her, the attacks, and what he, you know, wants to be talking about at a very politically challenging moment for him. But to go ahead and change the subject from affordability and an extremely unpopular war, might that be why there were this kind of fireworks?
6: Well, James used the term misdirection. I mean, he doesn't actually, as you know, answer questions. He has a stream of consciousness of kind of old chestnuts that he says over and over.
1: Yeah, yeah.
6: And he doesn't like to be interrupted. And so he doesn't like to be questioned. So part of the of his response about the anti-weaponization fund was the 12-year-old boy who can't ever cop to the fact that he lost anything. So it's not, I mean, I think he's reconciled to the fact that it won't exist, but he can never publicly admit to that. He can't publicly admit to any defeat. And just to put it in context, you did a great job explaining it. The origin of it was him extorting his own government for $10 billion. Mm-hmm. The head of the executive branch suing another part of the executive branch for $10 billion, which is extortion. There is no opposition there. He was hoping to get an actual payout of hundreds of millions of dollars from the IRS.
1: Right.
6: This is his settlement, and the kind of cherry that he got is this agreement that the family won't be prosecuted for any tax fraud, which is the greatest gift, and it's probably unconstitutional.
1: So, Peter, what are you expecting now, then, from lawmakers who declined at the end of the week to take explicit action, banning the fund, apparently taking Blanche at his word?
4: Well, I mean, one thing we ought to remember is that the people around Trump don't necessarily speak for Trump, right? We saw this on January 6th before. When he came to office for the second term, it was people like J.D. Vance and Mike Johnson and others who said, oh, well, he'll never pardon the violent ones. Maybe he'll pardon the nonviolent ones or some people who went too far but didn't actually beat cops, but he won't actually pardon the cop beaters. And guess what? He did. He pardoned and or gave executive clemency to all 1,600 people who were involved in that attack, including the ones convicted of seditious conspiracy and people who beat police officers. So the people around it can make assurances all they want. They can even put lines in a court document, as we just discussed. But that doesn't mean that Trump's going to give up. It doesn't mean that he might not find some other way of doing it. Now, the question is whether Republicans are going to accept this and say, well, we can move on. It's done. Don't listen to him. He's not going to go forward, and hope that he doesn't between now and November. But if he does between now and November try to find some other way of doing it, it puts them back on the hook. And they know that this is not popular with their constituents. It's such an easy attack line for Democrats that they want to make sure he doesn't do that. And I imagine that there have to be Republicans telling him right now that whatever you told Kristen Welker, please don't bring this back, because it's suicide for the party.
1: Hmm. James Blanch himself, he faces confirmation hearings coming up, right? He's got senators on both sides of the aisle disapproving, and they're the ones to whom he's going to have to appeal when he answers their questions. So how does he go about squaring this with the president's remarks to get the job that he so clearly wants?
5: He so clearly craves. I mean, it's at the level of obsession that borders on, you know, Captain Ahab chasing Moby Dick. Todd Blanch wants this job as badly as anyone has ever wanted a job. But think about what he has to overcome to get it, at least to get official confirmation. He may be able to continue as acting attorney general merely if the president submits the nomination and then they run out the clock, because his acting date of expiration resets once the president formally submits the nomination. Hmm. But think about it. The person who's aiming to be the attorney general says that the administration is, quote, at war with judges. The person aiming to be attorney general is the one that the prior attorney general essentially tagged with the Epstein matter and all of the mishandling of the Epstein matter. And in terms of the anti-weaponization fund, think about the journey that Todd Blanch has gone on just in the last several weeks alone. He was reported to be one of the voices who was opposed to the fund. Then he was the one who had to go to Capitol Hill and testify in support of the fund before he then opposed the fund yet again. So this is a cross that he is going to have to bear.
1: What hope, Rick, does he have for continuing this audition with the president auditioning but having to answer questions in front of the Senate as he goes for this role?
6: Well, far be it from me to advise Mr. Blanch, but he doesn't really have to audition anymore. The president said that he's nominating him. Mm. If I were him and I wanted to be confirmed, I would move to a more moderate area rather than echoing the president's anti-constitutional speech. But it's going to be
1: an Supreme Court judges have done, by the way.
6: Yes.
1: Yes.
6: Yes.
1: In their confirmation hearings.
6: Yeah, he has multiple audiences. He has the president's audience, he has Congress, and he has the public. And so he is kind of caught between all of them and can't actually come up with a kind of coherent line, I don't think.
1: Hmm. So, Peter, what about Trump's immunity from the IRS tax audits? Certainly, James has touched on that here. What avenues are left to check the president for that piece of the deal, which has remained very much alive, even as Blanch has claimed, the fund is dead, but doesn't really talk about that?
4: Yeah, it's striking how much the Republicans in the Senate went, ballistic over the $1.8 billion fund and made no mention of any concern, at least it seems like, over the IRS immunity. It's a get out of audits free card in which the president now and his family and business can say, well, you know, anything we did in the past, we get to get away with. We don't have to pay back taxes. We don't have to pay interest. We don't have to pay penalties. That's a nice deal for anybody that's out there looking for that kind of thing. And as James pointed out, my colleagues at the Times a few years ago estimated that on one audit alone that we knew of, if he were found, to be out of compliance, that would have cost him $100 million then. You add the interest since then, it's no doubt much, much more than that right now. So it's not a theoretical thing. It's a very tangible thing. And remember, this is a president who whose own organization, whose own business, the Trump Organization, wholly owned business by the president and his family, was convicted in criminal court of tax evasion. So again, this is not a theoretical thing. This is a president and a family that has done everything it could to get out of paying taxes and complying with tax law, according to the court and according to some of these tax experts who have examined these things. So the Republicans in the Senate seem not to have focused on that, but I imagine that will come up in conversation as the campaign gets going.
1: I imagine you're right. Peter Baker, thank you so much for joining us. Rick Stengel, James Sample, I'd like for you guys to both stay with us. Up next, President Trump is calling California's elections

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0: 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One, set a reminder with your smart speaker by saying, "Remind me to listen to Hot Mics Monday through Thursday at 12 p.m. Eastern, 9 a.m. Pacific. Two, when it's time, just say, "Play Hot Mics on TuneIn." And you're in for unfiltered takes, A-list guests, and the stories everyone else is too scared to touch.
1: As the results in California continue to trickle in, Donald Trump and some Republicans are crying fraud. They're pointing to Republican reality star Spencer Pratt's slip now into third place in the L.A. mayor's race as proof of election interference. But then here's the thing. Yes, there is a delay in results, but no, it's not unusual, certainly not the way California works.

0: and there's no evidence of any type of fraud. In fact, some California officials say the delay in counting the votes is actually evidence that the protections they put in place around their election process are working just as they were designed to do. Joining us, we have staff writer at The Atlantic, David Graham. Rick Stengel and James Semple are back with us. So let's start with the L.A. mayor's race in the Golden State here, since the president is right now focusing his ire there. He posted just a short time ago that it is not possible for Spencer Pratt to have lost the L.A. runoffs after the big lead he had. So what he's talking about is the current lead of L.A. City Councilwoman Nithya Raman between the two of them. Karen Bass is already advancing. And to be clear, they are still counting votes, and Pratt has never had the lead in official updates over Mayor Karen Bass. So, Rick, you've watched a lot of elections in a lot of countries around the world. Is the delay in California just how they normally allow that state's voters to cast their vote?
1: Well, they have a complicated system where if somebody does a mail-in vote that is mailed before actual election day, it can be counted over the next 7 days. Mm-hmm. They have other belt and suspenders maneuvers to try to kind of count every vote. It's a system that is based that it's more important to make sure every vote is valid mm-hmm. rather than do it quickly. You know, Trump has this, again, this like 9-year-old boy sense that, oh, if we don't have the result on election night, there's some kind of fraud. You'd think the quicker the result, the more likely there would be mistakes, and the slower the result, the more likely they would count. Plus, it's an anomaly in our history. I mean, it's only a relatively recent phenomenon where elections were called on that night. You know, right. Throughout the 19th century and early 20th century, it took weeks or days or months to call elections. So we need to have a better system. People need to message better. California needs to message better. It could be quicker, but it is not evidence of fraud at all.
0: How about some of the election fraud claims you've heard about, James? Go through them, fact check them for us. What have you heard?
2: Well, with respect to Donald Trump, the way you can figure out whether there is, and I use air quotes here, fraud in an election is he losing or is his preferred candidate losing? That is the sole criterion for whether or not an election is fraudulent or rigged. And this goes all the way back to the Iowa caucuses in 2016. When he lost, his immediate move was to say that the process was rigged, that it was flawed. And it speaks to what Rick said in the last segment, which is to say that, you know, he refuses to acknowledge objective defeat when that is the case. The reality here is that the Republicans, because of Donald Trump, have been on a sustained attack against mail-in voting since at least 2020. So if you tell your supporters over and over and over again, don't vote by mail, don't vote by mail, voting by mail is fraudulent, and then you act surprised when the votes that come in and are counted from the mail-in vote don't go your way, that is a combination of delusion and a self-fulfilling prophecy mixed into one.
0: David, we have been hearing some version of the so-called big lie, the line about election fraud, which has yet to be proven in any fashion for, what, at least 6 years now. Are we reaching a point where it is part of the playbook of American politics, or is there a point where the electorate starts seeing through these unfounded claims? And by the way, given Trump's overall low approval ratings, is it already happening? Are people beginning to just sort of tune out and say, oh, yeah, election fraud again?
3: Yeah, and I think the reception for these kinds of claims is already heavily polarized. I do think people start to tune out on it. You know, you can claim fraud a couple times, but eventually it does become part of the wallpaper, and it no longer has the same impact. I think also, I want to say we in the press can do a better job sometimes of making clear, you know, votes are not coming in, they are being counted. There's no official count until there is an official account. These are things that we could talk better about. But, you know, the blame also goes past Trump. We saw then Speaker Paul Ryan suggesting there might be fraud when California was slow to count its votes in the 2018 midterms. So this has been across the board a Republican Party effort to cast doubt on the results when the results don't go their way.
0: So when you talk about the media doing a better job, I mean, like what? Because do people sort of tune out? Are as many people as the four of us here and our loyal viewers as interested in the nitty gritty, you know, and how things play out?
3: Well, I think about on election nights, for example, the way results are sometimes communicated. And we talk about them as though this is the votes coming in. This is the, as they're coming in. And in fact, all these votes are counted more or less at the same time. And the official results often don't come, you know, we don't get an official result sometimes for weeks, even in a election where there's a called winner and where unofficial results come in. When you talk to election officials and when you talk to election scholars, this is something they really worry about, is that voters just don't understand the way that the system works. And I think they are getting a better understanding. I think a lot of people have done a good job of explaining that to them as Trump's claims of fraud have become more amplified. But I also think, and I would say I'm guilty of this sometimes too, we have sort of shortcuts or we gloss over the process. And explaining that can be really helpful to people to understand why, for example, a delayed result isn't any indication of fraud at all.
0: Hmm. So, James, you have the U.S. Attorney's Office in Los Angeles, which says it has opened multiple fraud investigations into the election. This is into California's system, and it cites, quote, some serious infrastructure vulnerabilities, right? So does that set off alarm bells for you? Because the question is there a risk something could be found?
2: Well, there's always a risk that something could be found. And that would, if something is found and it's legitimately a problem, then we should take that seriously.
0: Sure.
2: But assertions are not evidence. And so the U.S. attorney's job is to investigate crime. When the U.S. attorney for Los Angeles says structural vulnerabilities, what he's referring to there at best, even taken at its most generous euphemistic interpretation, is a critique of state policy. You can have reasonable people can and do disagree as to the manner in which California conducts its counting process. That's a reasonable debate to have, mm-hmm. but it's not evidence of fraud. It's not evidence of a crime. And a federal prosecutor standing in the counting room while the counting is happening is posturing in order to create a predicate and then make an announcement based on the posturing, and that becomes further predicate. That's not evidence. It's not actually how we conduct criminal investigations. Hmm.
0: So, Rick, how do Democrats counter message all of these doubts that Trump and Republicans are sowing?
1: To David's point, I think the press has to do a better job in explaining how elections work. Elections also have to be more transparent. They are more transparent now than they used to be. Mm-hmm. But every state, and of course, election law is local and state.
0: Right, right.
1: To your point, I mean, you can change the law. There are some states where absentee ballots or mail-in ballots have to be arrive and be postmarked actually before the election. That's an interesting idea. That would short-circuit what California is doing. It's probably worth having a sort of national commission. But letting voters understand how the process works, letting them see it. I've been an election monitor twice because I wanted to see what it was like. Mm-hmm. I wish everyone could see what I saw, which is that everything is incredibly buttoned up and back, stabbed so that there's almost no possibility of fraud. And of course, the instance of fraud that has been examined by Republicans and Democrats over the last 10 years is a tiny percentage of 1%. So yeah. people should be able
0: like
1: to see that for themselves.
0: It wouldn't change the outcome. Yeah. Sounds to me like the idea for a really good documentary then, you know? Let's watch
1: okay,
0: how it all works.
1: Start it.
0: Let's see who wants to get that one going. Rick, I'd like you to stay with us, please. David Graham and James Semple, thank you both so much. We have some breaking news to share. This is on the president's immigration agenda. A federal judge in Massachusetts has blocked the administration's $100,000 fee for H-1B visas. Judge Leo Sorokin ruled that the fee is unlawful and has ordered it to be canceled in its entirety. He agreed with the plaintiffs who argued it was an unauthorized tax. It is highly likely the Trump administration, though, will appeal that ruling. Up next, President Trump ordered Israel and Iran to stop shooting. Will they listen?
4: 50. Oh, hey, Watson. Just getting jacked up for the summer with my pull-up routine.
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0: such an ordinary thing to walk home from high school. Her name was Mickey Costanzo, just 16. 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
5: President Trump got on the phone this morning with Prime Minister Benjamin Netanyahu of Israel, of course, for the second time in 24 hours. And their call follows a new exchange of strikes between Iran and Israel, which threatens to pull the Middle East back into full-scale war. The president has called on both countries to immediately stop shooting. And for now, it seems like they are. But how long will that hold? Joining us now, MS Now contributor Inzamam Rashid in Dubai, MS Now senior national security reporter David Rode, and Rick Stengel is back with us. So, David, publicly calling for both sides to stop fighting. You have Trump doing that. He's offering this update on Truth Social, which reads, final negotiations on peace are proceeding, subject to ignorance or stupidity getting in its way. Does that seem like a call out to Netanyahu? I mean, a warning about getting back in this war?
6: It's very Trumpian in that he's making these public threats against one prime minister, his ally, Netanyahu, and then also calling his enemy possibly stupid as well. And I think that what we're seeing here, I think, is that the Iranians are growing more and more emboldened. The fact that they attacked Iran yesterday was surprising. They feel that Trump is not willing to sort of, you know, really threaten them militarily. Trump is not going to launch a U.S. ground invasion of Iran. And that is the biggest threat to this regime. And so, therefore, I think they're sort of gaining power with every growing day. So I don't think these kind of threats are going to lead the Iranians to, you know, immediately create some kind of ceasefire. And I don't think they're going to stop Bibi Netanyahu from taking the actions he feels he needs to do to protect Israel.
5: He has fiercely defended doing so. So he says we have a right to self-defense. And how does that then contradict the goals of the president?
6: The president wants to get out. He wants to, you know, reopen the Strait of Hormuz as quickly as possible to bring down gas prices. That's very different from what Israel sees as an existential threat. The theme here is President Trump losing influence in the region. You know, we were going to do this. We were going to do this all. We were going to, you know, bring the regime to heel in Iran just through airstrikes. That has not worked.
5: Does that translate to Bibi Netanyahu not listening to him and following his own path?
6: If he faces an existential sort of threat to, obviously, post-October 7th, the vow, correct vow of Israeli leaders, we will not ignore a growing threat anymore. I think he will act if he has to, and there's also obviously political pressure.
5: Oh, for sure. Inzamam, Iran's Revolutionary Guard Corps signaled on state television that its latest military operation against Israel is concluded. But what more can you tell us about the conflict over the weekend and the status of the ceasefire? How shaky is it? How likely is it to hold?
7: Well, Alex, I think you've got to look at the days of the back and forth fighting between the US and Iran, the fighting that's been taking place inside of Lebanon as well, and the retaliatory strikes from Hezbollah into northern Israel. I think as a result of all of that building up, that's what resulted in the Iranian strikes yesterday evening. But of course, it was specifically down to the fact that Israel targeted Beirut. That has always been a red line for the Iranians. It was baked into this memorandum of understanding that the U.S. and Iran were working towards in order to try and get some peace. This was always part of that, that they did not want to see further attacks inside of Lebanon, specifically Beirut. Otherwise, they wouldn't even come to the negotiation table. Now, after those attacks yesterday, they felt they couldn't just sit back. And so they had to retaliate as a result. We also have seen the Iranian retaliation when the U.S. and Iran have been fighting into the Gulf states. Remember, they've launched a number of rockets and drones into Kuwait and Bahrain. They struck Kuwait International Airport, killing a few people there and injuring dozens and dozens more. Bahrain, there are a few targets that were hit there as well. So I think with the fighting that's been going on inside of Lebanon, it's clearly led Iran to carry out this retaliatory strike. And now we've seen over the last 24 hours, this back and forth of Iran and Israel exchanging rocket fire. I think the big question is about the ceasefire. Look, this ceasefire has been tested immensely over the last few weeks. We're in a situation now where both sides have agreed that they will not attack, but both of their fingers are very much on the trigger, and it'll be a very precarious 24 to 48 hours, Alex.
5: Yeah. Rick, Trump spoke with the Financial Times this weekend about Israel accepting a deal that has been negotiated by the U.S. And speaking about Netanyahu, here is what Trump said about it. He said he won't have any choice, adding, "I call the shots. I call all the shots." He, Netanyahu, doesn't call the shots. Is Trump's assessment correct here, or is he underestimating Benjamin Netanyahu? I mean, what Benjamin Netanyahu doesn't seem to me like the kind of leader who just says, okay, you do it your way and we'll play along.
8: Well, it kind of goes back to our last discussion of the sort of 12-year-old boy ethos to have to say, I'm responsible. Mm-hmm. I call all the shots. No one else can do that. In fact, you know, part of what he's doing is he's trying to kind of make amends for the fact that you could argue that Benjamin Netanyahu led Trump into war, led the U.S. into war. This was a war that had it. He felt there was an existential threat. I disagree with that. But he sold the U.S. on that, that Iran was an existential threat to the U.S. It never is and never has been. I mean, the other irony of all these discussions, and we've had them 100 times, is that Iran does not have a nuclear weapon. They're not close to having a nuclear weapon. They don't have ballistic missiles that can deliver it to the United States. The other irony of all this discussion is no one's talking about, didn't Trump just say a couple of weeks ago that he had obliterated all of Iran's ballistic missiles? Yeah. I mean, they're using them to fire on Israel. And it, again, as David said, it's a sign of strength. The fact that they're linking Israeli actions in Lebanon to attacks on Iran shows that they feel like they have power and can start to change the narrative, which they are doing.
5: So let's go to a headline. This is from the Wall Street Journal, and it reads, Trump and Netanyahu's rift over Lebanon is deepening. This exchange of fire between Israel and Iran brought new urgency to a simmering disagreement. Do you have a sense of the relationship between the two men right now? How much tension there may be? I mean, where do things overall stand between the U.S. and Israel?
8: Well, you know, Donald Trump is not the first American president to get irritated with Bibi Netanyahu. I mean, I remember being on calls with Secretary Kerry, listening on calls with Secretary Kerry with Bibi Netanyahu. I mean, it's very frustrating to deal with him. He does feel as though he is the guardian of Israel's survival, and he sees existential threats where they probably are not. The problem from the beginning is that his view of those threats is aligned with what keeps him in office. Because even, you know, him publicly disagreeing and being seen to disagree with Donald Trump helps him electorally. It doesn't hurt him.
5: In that same weekend call, David, we know that we were talking with the Financial Times. Trump insisted that Iran's strikes haven't changed anything at all. Here's the quote. It is not going to have any impact on the deal. So where do things stand right now between the U.S. and Iran? Are there any back channel negotiations going on directly, or is it all upon the proxies to do them? Are there talks right now?
6: So we were actually working on a story on Friday and Saturday before all this this attack happened on Israel, and we heard from four officials and diplomats in the Middle East that the talks are essentially stalled. That there is still no agreement on the sequencing of how they would reopen the Strait of Hormuz. There's no agreement about these frozen Iranian assets that the Iranians are saying they must have. some of them to get back to help with reconstruction there. And then thirdly, and most importantly, Trump is unhappy. He talked about this in the interview with our former colleague, Kristen Welker, mm-hmm. at NBC News. He wants a different language about how Iran's promising to not get a nuclear weapon. So those are the three most critical points, and there's no agreement on them. So the president for weeks and months has said, we're close to a deal, we're close to a deal. We're not, based on all of our reporting. And so it's, again, the president making these sweeping claims. And what's so odd also is just, this is all so public.
9: Yeah.
6: The name calling, like you just, normally presidents have private phone calls with the leaders.
9: Right.
6: They don't declare on we're on the verge of a deal.
9: Yeah.
6: And I think it backfires sometimes.
9: Okay, well, Inzamam Rashid, thank you for joining us long distance. David Rode, Rick Stengel, I'm glad to have you guys both here close by. Thank you. Up next, an MS Now exclusive, what New York's governor says she did to win the latest funding fight with the White House.
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0: K-pop takes center stage. Bold sounds, global energy, and hits that move fast. 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
1: A transportation project the Trump administration had tried to stall is today moving full steam ahead. This morning, New Yorkers witnessed the groundbreaking for a major subway expansion in New York City. The $7 billion project was first envisioned nearly 100 years ago. And New York Governor Kathy Hochul says it will turn a transit desert in East Harlem into a transit oasis.
2: They try to stop this very project. Stop this project. And you know what? We had to go to court, and a judge had to tell them that they're back on, and the Trump administration was forced to back down.
1: Joining us, MS Now senior reporter Josh Einiger. So you got an exclusive tour of the Second Avenue subway, yep. The legendary thing, given how long it's been, you know, in operation or actually trying to get there. How has Governor Hochul been able to work with Trump and also around the administration at the same time? That has to be deftly handled.
3: It's really complicated, Alex, because this is in the context of several other projects that the Trump administration tried to freeze funds for. And the MTA, which is the transportation authority that reports into the governor, has had to fight in court to unfreeze the funds, you know, all from the beginning of this term. But let's just talk about this project right now. So the governor and I put on our hard hats. We went underground. This is just under East Harlem. There we are. This is about 80 feet down below. And you see we're in a tunnel currently because that was actually built in the early 70s. Because this project, as you say, has been in the works for the better part of a century.
1: Yeah.
3: They abandoned it halfway through in the fiscal crisis of the 70s. And this $7 billion is meant to complete this project and bring transit equity, they say, to a neighborhood that's been historically disadvantaged. But of course, there have been a lot of issues since the Trump administration, this go-around of the Trump administration, trying to freeze funding. Here's how the governor described what the fight has been like. This is just totally bizarre to see this. It's been sitting here for decades and unused.
4: A failure of ambition of epic proportions.
3: Yeah.
4: There's no other way to describe this. This was envisioned back in the 1940s, and it stopped. Maybe the Depression, I don't know the reason then. I don't know why. There's no reason why they would have shut down a project that is going to serve thousands of New Yorkers. This and the Gateway Tunnel that was shut down and we had to go fight hard to get restored.
1: So this all came down to the wire, right?
3: It did.
1: I mean, so how close did it get?
3: It was basically the day they were going to court. The MTA sued the Trump administration. The day they were going to court, they reversed and decided they would unfreeze the funds. The whole reason they had frozen them is because they believe it's illegal for the state to award contracts based on race and gender. And the state has a policy where they award contracts for projects like this to minority and women-owned businesses. And so that's what this was all about. The state has said it's in compliance. Courts agreed with them in past projects that they've fought the Trump administration over. And in this case, the administration decided to unfreeze the funds. They broke ground today, as you see there, and trains will roll through there, Alex, in 2032.
1: Wow, that's remarkable. That tunnel is quite clean and nice looking compared to what I roll into Grand
3: Just
1: Central
3: wait till
1: on.
3: Trains run through there.
1: It'll make a big difference.
3: Make it dirty in a hurry.
1: You're right. Yeah. Thank you, Josh, for that.
3: You bet.
1: Up next, New York City is ready for Game 3, but are they ready for the president to join the party at the Garden? We're back in 90 seconds.
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2: Game 3 of the NBA Finals just hours away here in New York City, and security is tight, and that's because President Trump will be at Madison Square Garden to watch the Knicks play the San Antonio Spurs. He'll be the first sitting president to attend an NBA Finals game, thanks to an invitation from Knicks owner James Dolan. Fans going to the game have been asked to arrive at least 2 hours ahead of tip-off, and they're being asked to limit any personal items they bring to an absolute minimum. A no-bag policy is in effect, and enhanced TSA-style security measures are in place. Barriers have gone up around the arena, and the NYPD has canceled the watch party that was going to be held outside the garden, upsetting more than a few fans. Joining us, MS Now investigative reporter Mark Santia, who's outside Madison Square Garden for us. So, Mark, big welcome to you. NYPD, starting at 4 p.m., car, pedestrian traffic, all will be closed off for several blocks of Midtown Manhattan. Yeah, that's also rush hour. So what does security look like, and how are fans and others in the area reacting to the president's plans to attend?
3: Yeah, Alex, the world's most famous arena will be in a frozen zone, and we're really seeing security stepped up. NYPD is out here. Well, let's take you inside the garden. Secret Service agents already inside, screening people walking into the arena. You also have, just a few minutes ago, the New York National Guard showed up. The National Guard will be helping out, working with Secret Service as well as NYPD. Alex, I want to show you something. This is all part of the security bubble here around the garden. We're seeing concrete barriers. We're seeing a very heavy police presence, but we're also seeing this. This is an anti-scale fence. This has been put up around 33rd Street. You'll see this at NASCAR events. You'll also see this at the White House for the inauguration. So this is going into place. And Alex, you mentioned it. The watch party here near the garden, that was canceled. There's a couple more around the city, including Central Park, Bryant Park. Knicks fans, sure, many wanted to be here near the garden, in the shadow of the garden. But the Knicks fans we talked to said, look, today's not about politics. It's not about a watch party. It's about being on the verge of history, with the Knicks in serious, serious spot for a title, something they haven't seen in nearly 50 years, more than 50 years, 53 years. So, Alex, take a listen to what these Knicks fans had to say.
4: The more the merrier. We're going to find ways to be crazy, right? We're going to be the sixth man, right? We're going to make sure this doesn't get back to San Antonio. So, with Trump or not, doesn't matter.
5: Just worry about the Knicks. Don't worry about Trump. And waiting online for 3 hours. I've waited online for 3 hours for many, many things. It's worth it. The Knicks are worth it.
6: You just got to roll with the punch. You can't get involved in the politics of it all. The bottom line is it's Knicks in four.
3: So if you're one of the lucky ones that has a ticket, you want to make sure to get here early, at least 2 hours. It's going to be TSA style. You'll have to go through screening. No bags allowed. Very tight screening in the garden and around the garden. Alex?
2: What about the New York City Mayor Mamdani? We know that he's going to be in attendance. Apparently, he's actually sitting among the crowd. Any chance if the two will be meeting up at the game?
3: So, Alex, Mamdani and Trump, New Yorkers, they're both huge fans of the Knicks. No word right now if they'll be meeting up, if they'll be sort of having a soda at halftime. We don't know that. We know they'll both be in the house, and we do know that security will be heightened this evening.
2: That is for sure. And boy, is it pricey to get in. I think the nosebleed seats are like between $8,000 and $10,000 a pop. Whoo! Watch it on TV. There you go.
3: Very pricey.
2: Mark Santia, thanks so much. Sit tight, all of you. The next hour of KD2 Reports starts after a very quick break.
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1: 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Nice, right?
2: We also have Amandaena White, who has done some good. He's a tough guy. So Dana started UFC and came to me. Do you mind if I use your... Nobody wanted to give him a rinse because they said it's a rough sport, a little rough. And I helped him out a little bit, and I went, and they said, this is the roughest sport I've ever seen, but I began to like it, and he loved it, and nobody's done a better job in sports. And you know, he's a very motivational kind of a guy, what he does. He gets these fighters, and they really go at it, and it's become one of the most successful sports enterprises anywhere at any time. It's doing so well. I'd like to ask Dana just to say a couple of words, because people love to hear from him. Dana, please.
3: Nobody deserves this more than him, and nobody deserves this more than his family does.
4: Good to be with you. I'm Alex Witt in for Katie Turr. Dana White, as Donald Trump reminded supporters on election night, is the president and CEO of the Ultimate Fighting Championship. He campaigned heavily for the president, popping up on the campaign trail, hosting him at fights. And today, more than a year into his term, Trump is returning the favor because next Sunday, on his 80th birthday, Trump will open the White House, the Lincoln Memorial, and the Ellipse for business. Specifically, he will host a UFC Thunderdome-style fight on the White House South Lawn, where fighters will beat each other bloody in front of a crowd of thousands. Festivities officially commence on Friday when they host a press conference at the Lincoln Memorial and a weigh-in at the Ellipse. And the events will be streamed exclusively on Paramount Plus, which is owned by another wealthy CEO who backs Donald Trump, David Ellison. While tickets are free, a new lawsuit filed on Friday trying to block the fight argued that White, Ellison, and Trump, who is an investor in UFC, stand to make big bucks. Scott McFarlane, who joins us in just a moment, originally broke the news about the lawsuit in which the plaintiffs accused the White House of flat-out corruption. Quote, the president is giving White and his company what none have enjoyed before, unfettered access to the White House and Lincoln Memorial to stage a private, for-profit sports event with all the promotional and branding opportunities that accompany such access. While Trump's donors and friends stand to benefit from this event, will the American public get a cut? And what does it say about our laws that regulate corruption when they apparently can't stop it? Joining us now, MS Now contributor and managing editor of The Bulwark, Sam Stein, Midas Touch anchor and chief Washington correspondent Scott McFarlane, former advisor to George W. Bush and John McCain, Mark McKinnon, and former U.S. attorney and MS Now legal analyst Joyce Vance. Welcome all. So, Scott, you scooped this story about the lawsuit. So who are the plaintiffs and what are they arguing?
5: The plaintiffs are a pair of community organizers, one of whom is a military veteran from Virginia. They're trying to get a court order to halt the UFC event, and they don't think it's too late. They think they can get this done with a hearing on Thursday in the D.C. federal court. By tomorrow night, Alex, I expect the administration to make its case against the lawsuit. But what the plaintiffs are arguing is that this is, quote, deeply corrupt, using the public space, the sacred grounds of the White House, to enrich businesses close to the president. They say it's unlawful. Congress has not been consulted on this. And they think even in the 11th hour, a court can and should stop this. And here's what's critical. I'd love Joyce's thoughts on this. They think they have standing. They think they are properly situated as people who live nearby, similar standing that was used to pause the White House ballroom work a few weeks ago.
4: And before we get to Joyce, you spoke with the lead counsel today. So what was your takeaway from all that? Just backing all this up, is that where you're getting this information that they've got standing? They think they have a case?
5: They think the judge in this matter, Judge Amit Mehta here at the D.C. Federal Courthouse, could rule as early as Wednesday night, even before a hearing Thursday, as to whether this thing can go forward. And yeah, it's late in the game. They've already built the claw, that remarkably large construction site on the South Lawn. But the plaintiffs here think it's not too late for the court to intervene. And Alex, one of the things the plaintiff's lawyer told me was that this image, if it goes off this weekend, is going to be in history books for our kids to read. A different level of corruption than seen before.
4: You forgot to afford the adjective really unattractive, both of them there to the claw. But Joyce, the White House issued a statement responding to the lawsuit, writing, quote, "This iconic event is no different than the various other White House hosted events on the South Lawn and properly permitted events on the Ellipse and National Mall throughout the year." So how is this different? I mean, what's the likelihood of this going anywhere?
6: So the plaintiffs don't contest that the president can use a venue that's situated on the Ellipse, but they do object to the use of the South Lawn. And this feeds back to what Scott was raising about standing. The notion here is that if you're going to hold a private event in this area, on this part of the White House grounds, you need congressional approval and you need an environmental impact statement. And they don't have either one of these. And the challenge is to find plaintiffs with standing. And so the folks that have put this lawsuit together have done that. And I think in a very effective fashion, this complaint in this case really reads like a novel. It gives you the full flavor, by the way, of what we can expect to see at the Lincoln Memorial this weekend, where the way-off would take place. And the complaint cites some of the language that these fighters use, the way I'm not going to repeat the language, frankly, Alex, because it's just appalling. And the idea that that would be at the Lincoln Memorial, but also audible to others because of some of the amplification equipment that they use. And so we've got an affidavit from one of the plaintiffs, the military veteran, Mr. Romano. And I think this is not publicly available yet. I've pulled it off of PACER, the court system. And if you don't mind, I'll just read you two sentences that explain where we are. Mr. Romano writes, "One of the most moving and powerful aspects of the Vietnam Veterans Memorial is its quiet tranquility. That tranquility both honors the fallen and allows those who have come to pay their respects an opportunity to reflect and remember without interruption." And then he talks about how the unprecedented use of sound amplification equipment, which is normally prohibited for this UFC event, will absolutely damage that. And he makes the forceful case that he, along with others, have standing to sue.
4: Can I ask on a big picture level, Joyce, what is the point of having rules, of having laws that require congressional approval if they are treated as mere suggestions?
6: It's a great question, and it's the modus operandi for this administration. They simply continue to try and plow past laws and regulations that don't suit them, acting on the assumption that no one will get in their way, that Congress will continue to be supine, that the courts won't interfere. But with Judge Mehta, they have a jurist who has shown a pronounced ability to look at the facts and the law and try to hold the administration accountable. And that extends to Donald Trump personally. This is the judge who has permitted the civil case around January 6th to move forward, finding that the First Amendment might not cover the sort of language of incitement Donald Trump used that morning of the insurrection. So this may be the perfect storm that Donald Trump fears about to take place here.
4: In terms of the administration, though, just literally bulldozing ahead, Friday, the D.C. Court of Appeals heard arguments about the corporate-sponsored ballroom. The big question was, could courts stop construction even if it was found to be illegal? One judge asking the DOJ lawyer, quote, "If the government decides very quickly to bulldoze the Statue of Liberty, but the government moved too fast, nothing can be done." The government lawyer replied, Joyce, "I think that's right, yes." Can you explain that to me? Because if that's the case, then what stops someone from tearing down, say, the Trump Arch down the road?
6: Well, look, this is not the Justice Department that I worked at, Alex. in my Justice Department, we had respect for the rule of law. We had respect for the courts. And our North Star was trying to serve the American people. We didn't serve the president. We didn't serve the attorney general. We served the American people and we upheld the rule of law. And so this notion that the government can get away with illegal conduct by sneak thievery is utterly ludicrous, right? If the government acts quickly before a court can tell it no, then it can break the law. That can't be how a democracy works. And the worst thing about these comments made in open court by a federal prosecutor are the fact that everyone in Congress, regardless of party, didn't stand up and call for immediate oversight proceedings with the attorney general to put an end to that mentality immediately.
4: Sam, how is this White House beating accusations of corruption when every week it is filled with headlines about how another CEO or a Trump relative is getting another federally backed deal?
7: Well, first of all, I was going to say that judge is putting some ideas in the minds of the Trump administration. We better watch out for the Statue of Liberty. They hadn't thought of that one. secondly, is in terms of corruption, look, let's just talk about the UFC event. So I think most normal people look at this and say, okay, well, let them do it. They're so far down the road. It's the 11th hour. They have this incredibly tawdry spectacle here, and they've already constructed it. Who cares? But the issue is obviously, one, the laws, which you're talking about with Joyce and Scott. But two is this corruption, which is Donald Trump is an investor in UFC. His donors and his backers are or stand to benefit a lot from the spectacle. And he's giving a government property, in this case, the White House lawn, over to them free of charge. It got me thinking a little bit about what happened in the 90s with the Lincoln bedroom scandals in the Clintons, although this is on a different scale. But people don't remember this, but big time donors to the Democratic Party were given overnight stays in the Lincoln bedroom, ostensibly for their support financially for the Democratic Party. And this was a huge, huge scandal. This dogged the Clintons for a long time, precisely because it looked like a quid pro quo with the use of government property, not Bill Clinton's property, to reward his backers. With Trump, this happens on the regular. It's not just the UFC fight, obviously. He's had a prodigious number of stock trades while in office, often with involving companies that he is directly promoting on his Truth Social feed or that his government is regulating. And if you just took that in a silo, it would be some kind of political career-ending scandal that would have been, knocked down any other politician. The White House, for its part, says, well, it's all above board. We're not doing anything untoward. It's all patriotic. The stocks are in a blind trust, which is not true. And they, but frankly, the way that they get away with it, the way that it hasn't really tripped up Trump like it would any other politician, my suspicion is just because it's so vast in scale and happens so often that every time we catch our breath and start pointing at one scandal, another one pops up that draws our attention away from that.
4: Yeah, this conversation's been great. Mark, I have to get a question into you because the FT just published some new polling. 68% disapprove of Trump's handling of inflation. 59% disapprove of his handling of government spending. 55% disapprove of his handling of jobs and the economy. So here's the question. How do cage matches and slush funds help Republicans sell their message?
8: Well, that's just the point. And I think that that's why Trump is ignoring the politics. He realizes that his midterms are already in trouble. They are just historically, you know, the party in power loses an average of 25 seats. He's got a horrible economic environment. And he's sort of checked out. He's not going to run again. Amy Coney Barrett, his own Supreme Court justice, has said that's not going to happen. So he's more concerned right now about his legacy than he is about politics or anybody else's reelection. So he understands now that he's not going to be honored when he leaves, so he wants to be honored while he's there.
4: Okay. Thank you for the brevity of that question, though. I am going to pepper you with further ones because Sam, Scott, Mark, Joyce, you're all going to stay with me. Up next, we have the push to investigate critics of the president and the impact it has had on the DOJ, plus how the outcry over California's primary election results could be a preview for November. We're back in 90 seconds.
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2: This was a coordinated conspiracy to take down your political opponent by weaponizing government. And now I say that now in 2025. What I said that in 2017, whatever it was, people were like, you're out of your effing mind. And I was like, look, man, I'm just showing you the facts. I'm not making this up. I'm showing you the application. I'm showing you the documentation. And that's when they came after me. And it hasn't stopped ever since.
3: It started last summer with FBI Director Kash Patel announcing a criminal inquiry into a grand conspiracy case on Joe Rogan's podcast, one that could tie various investigations into Donald Trump, from his 2016 campaign's alleged ties to Russia to his criminal prosecutions in 2023 and 2024. A coordinated effort, Patel believed, was led by the same people or the so-called deep state cabal. New reporting from the New York Times' Devlin Barrett looks at how, in the past year, Patel's drive to target critics of the president set off cascading crises for U.S. attorneys' offices, derailed distinguished careers, and undercut the Justice Department's credibility with judges. Joining me now, MS Now Justice and Intelligence reporter Ken Delanian and Sam Stein and Joyce Vance are back with me. So, Ken, this was super detailed reporting from our friend Devlin about the lengths Kash Patel was going through to make something, anything, stick. Has he been successful yet at exacting the kind of revenge that Trump wants to see? And if so, to what end? What has been the impact to the FBI's credibility as a result?
4: Well, the impact has been devastating because the grand conspiracy case is ridiculous on its face. What Devlin did in this story that was very effective was he delved into the experiences of two Trumpy U.S. attorneys in Virginia, a man named Todd Gilbert and a man named Eric Siebert, who were, again, these were Trump-inclined people. They went to work for the Trump administration. They were handpicked by Trump and his allies to lead the U.S. Attorney's offices in the Eastern and the Western District of Virginia. But when asked to take on these absurd cases, they looked around and said, there's no evidence here. We can't do this. And they both got fired as a result. And in the first instance, Kash Patel is making a big deal about the fact that he found classified documents in burn bags, and he suggests at the FBI, and he's suggesting that somehow that's evidence of a cover-up. I've done reporting on this, and I've talked to people who say, it's just ridiculous. I mean, every piece of evidence that the FBI collects is entered into electronic systems and is preserved. There's no conspiracy. There's no effort to sort of make things disappear. And the idea behind this grand conspiracy case, don't forget, is that going all the way back to 2016 and the FBI people who are concerned about Trump campaign dalliances with the Russian government, that effort was somehow linked to the Jack Smith prosecutions, and it's all one thing designed to essentially frame Donald Trump for crimes he didn't commit and violate his rights. It's absurd, but what this whole thing demonstrates is that they're not willing to take no for an answer. Even when their own handpicked U.S. attorneys say, nope, there's no case here, we can't do this, they just fire them and move on and find people who will bring the cases. And, you know, they tried to get Lindsey Halligan in as the U.S. attorney in the Eastern District of Virginia to replace Eric Siebert. She didn't last very long, and she wasn't able to bring any successful cases. But they do have this grand conspiracy thing going out of Florida, where Judge Eileen Cannon, remember her, who presided over the classified documents case, is presiding over this grand jury. And so a lot of people are worried that there will be a lot of shenanigans before this thing is all said and done, Alex.
3: Yeah, like the slow rolling that she did of that case in Florida. So, Sam, Kash Patel led this effort, but do we know?

0: who pushed him to do it, or was it of his own volition, to try to use the FBI and the DOJ to pursue this grand conspiracy case?
1: Well, it's a bit of knowing that your boss, in this case, the president of the United States, believes in this stuff and wants to see it prioritized. And then a little bit, I think, is of just cash's own making, and that he's been out there prior to becoming FBI director, going on these podcasts, pushing these conspiracies, arguing that there was a cabal of deep state actors who were trying to get Trump throughout the first term, and then who were trying to ostensibly prevent him from becoming president again between his first and second term. The problem that he's running into is not just what Ken's outlining. It's that it is what Ken's outlining. This stuff doesn't exist. And so just to give you a small sliver of the pressures that he's under, Donald Trump on Meet the Press this past weekend once again resurfaced the idea that January 6th was a peaceful protest and that anyone who was being disruptive was actually being aided by FBI officials who were undercover in the audience there, shepherding them into the Capitol so they could be disruptive and destructive. Kash Patel has actually denied that. As FBI director, he said that they were there as part of some sort of monitoring operation and not to actually stir the pot. And yet here he has the president of the United States continuing to repeat a conspiracy theory. Now, I'm not trying to excuse Cash's conduct here. But if your boss, the president, who's quite vindictive and will fire you if he doesn't think you're pursuing his agenda with enough zeal, if he's the one pushing conspiracies that you've yourself debunked, then yeah, you have to continue doing this type of stuff. Cash may still believe it, but on occasion he has let it become known that some of this stuff just is not true.
0: Joyce, let's pick up on the burn bags that Ken mentioned, because Patel claims he found a secret room of evidence at the FBI that confirms his suspicions about this conspiracy, according to the Times. Quote, to Mr. Patel, those documents found in government burn bags, large brown paper bags with red and white stripes used to store papers designated for destruction, justified a sweeping investigation of former officials. To the former officials and the career investigators who looked at the evidence, the papers in the burn bags were nothing like a smoking gun. So what kind of documents may have been in those burn bags?
2: Right. So there are federal regulations that actually govern the disposal of federal papers, including Justice Department papers, and typically in two situations, one where a case has been closed for a certain number of years, then because of storage requirements, physical storage for actual paper case files, those files might be destroyed. And then the other option, of course, is when you have classified materials. Those are handled very carefully, and when it's time to dispose of them, they're frequently burned. Every Justice Department employee is familiar with the use of burn bags and how they're handled very carefully to protect, to avoid compromising the integrity of that information while it's in the process of being destroyed. So look, it's super unusual, this notion that the director of the FBI would just stumble upon a room. And I suspect that there's more to the story. Maybe somebody asked him, do you want to see the disposal areas? Perhaps someone suggested to him that there was something nefarious going on. But this information that was in the burn bags, as Ken has already pointed out, was almost certainly part of the electronic storage of Justice Department materials, not being destroyed in that sense. Certainly not smoking gun evidence, because the FBI, that's a big operation. It involves agents, prosecutors, but also staff people and the folks who facilitate the disposal. And the idea that all of these people would have been complicit in destroying this particular species of evidence is utterly ludicrous, as is the idea that when that was in progress all those many years ago, no one revealed it, only for Kash Patel to stumble upon it in the 11th hour.
0: Yeah, there you go. That last line, that was the money line. I want to thank all three of you for bringing the money lines, Ken Delanian, Sam Steina, and Joyce Vance. And then there were two, why the president is calling foul on the L.A. election results as the Republican candidate falls behind.
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0: The big lie doesn't appear to be reserved for national or statewide races. President Trump is claiming a fraud conspiracy is taking place in the Los Angeles mayoral race, where Republican reality star Spencer Pratt appeared to be losing steam to progressive Nithya Raman after the third round of ballot results. On Sunday, Republican Congressman Mike Flood defended Trump's allegations.
1: When I grew up in the 1980s and the 1990s, you know who won on election night. And I think 70% of Americans thinks that's the way it should work. Like, there's a deadline. There's an election day. You count the ballots and you announce the winner. When you are still counting ballots for days, weeks after the election, I just think it depreciates the confidence that Americans have in different systems.
0: Well, in California, mail-in ballots are counted as long as they are postmarked by Election Day and they reach county offices up to 7 days later. It is a process that, yes, prolongs vote counting in the state. Joining us now, MS Now political analyst and Democratic strategist Cornell Belcher. Scott McFarland and Mark McKinnon are back with me. So, gentlemen, welcome to all of you again. Cornell, do you expect more Republicans to fall behind the president on this, or can they look at it and say, this is how California does its thing?
2: No, I suspect Republicans, like they already have, will stay lockstep with the president on this, calling into question our elections, because it's a strategy, right? You know, you show the clip of the Republican talking about calling into question the legitimacy of the election results, because that's their strategy, right? We have large swaths of Republicans, and a lot of data right now shows that they don't believe that the 2020 election was fair and square. And despite all the evidence that we know the 2020 election was fair and square, they still believe it wasn't fair and square, because their leaders have worked very hard to lodge that belief in their heads, and they are succeeding. So you still will have large swaths of voters, particularly Republican voters who listen to Fox all day, who call into question legitimacy of our elections, particularly when it's beneficial to Republicans to have that legitimacy called into question.
0: So, Scott, if it's a strategy, are we getting a preview via this California primary of a strategy we could see nationwide in the November midterms?
3: This is such a malignant thing. Once this type of baseless nonsense gets into a bloodstream of America, I'm old enough to remember one time, Alex, where people carried bear spray helmets and clubs to the Capitol and beat and maimed police officers because of election lies that were somehow saturated into the American bloodstream. If it wasn't so dangerous, I would say that the Republicans amplifying this stuff are like Statler and Waldorf, the hecklers from the Muppet Show, just raining down insults on the show that didn't deserve it. California has chosen to conduct its elections this way. To characterize it as anything fraudulent or nefarious is dangerous and a contagion. And yes, I expect local election officials from coast to coast are going to have to be even more proactive with their transparency, explaining what happens November 3rd, so as not to seed the ground for fertilizing this garbage.
0: Mark, the president can use his words certainly to stoke conspiracies, but will voters outside of California, as they listen to the way he's going after California, will they buy it?
4: Well, Alex, I mean, this is a lie that the president just thinks if he repeats long enough, people will buy it and believe it. And of course, a lot of Republicans do. The problem is the evidence never shows it. And the only time Republicans or Donald Trump ever says, cries fraud is when Republicans lose, never when Democrats win. He didn't cry fraud when he won his election. It's clear that, and by the way, if this were a fraudulent election, who benefits? I mean, who created the conspiracy to defraud? Because the incumbent mayor, who presumably would have control over that, is in a much worse position. She'd be in a much better position running against Spencer Pratt than Nithya Raman. So that means she created a conspiracy to make it a harder election for herself. So it's just nonsense on every single level. And by the way, I mean, you may not like it that California does mail-in and they allow it up until election day, but then you got to wait for the mail to come in. That's just the way it works. And state officials get to make those laws, not federal officials.
0: Absolutely. I mean, Cornell, look, L.A. is great and all. It's my hometown. I love it. But a mayor's race is small potatoes. Why does Trump care so much about this race?
2: you know, why does he care so much about all the crazy stuff he cares about? Why does he care so much about a reflection pool? Right? But I do think this is part of the grand sort of scheme that you call elections that you don't see going your way into question. So it feeds into this broader narrative that Democrats are cheating. I have to underline the point that my friend just made. If Mayor Bass were in fact cheating this election, she would absolutely cheat to have the reality television star as her opponent as opposed to a more serious candidate.
0: Yeah, for sure. I mean, and the fact is that Democrats outweigh in Los Angeles Republicans 4-1 with their registry. So there's a point right there. But Scott, what else can Trump do legally to potentially create some electoral mischief? And what can states do to prepare for it?
3: He's already mobilizing his Department of Justice Office of Civil Rights, trying to get the voter rolls from all these states across the country. They have not succeeded in getting voting rolls, even from red states, but just planting those seeds can sow doubt ahead of November. They can argue it round or flat come December, Alex. We didn't get the voter rolls, so there was fraud we didn't catch. Or we have the voter rolls, and we found things we don't like. This really suits them either way come November to have the ask for voter rolls, no matter the disposition.
0: Mark, how much damage is being done to trust in this system, and to what end, and how do you turn it around?
4: Well, I mean, the damage has been extraordinary. And I mean, the level of trust that people have across the board in their elected officials and the system that we have of laws has deteriorated beyond historic levels. And that creates all kinds of problems, because faith in the system is what makes democracy work. And Trump, the L.A. thing with Trump is this is exactly what he did in previous elections, where you can just go back, rewind the tape, where he started talking about fraud before the election, so that if he didn't like the results, he could claim that he'd been talking about it all along. So I do agree this is completely a strategy to set up for a claim that he will certainly make when he loses the midterms in November.
0: Cornell, is this something that is unique to Donald Trump? To Mark's point, he sets it up way in advance of the results coming in just to sort of protect the end result, right, as if it favors him or not. Is it just unique to him? Do you think we'll see a subsiding of election mistrust when he's gone?
2: Well, I think it's more to the point. I think it's unique to authoritarianism. And that's the card in the game that he's playing, right? This is unheard of in our democracy. Like, we've had Republicans and Democrats, you know, fighting it out for forever in this country, and even sort of the most hardened partisan Republicans like Nixon, they bow out, right? Al Gore, he bowed out. This is a unique, diabolical phenomenon in our American system right now, being perpetrated by authoritarianism, and Donald Trump is the vehicle for that.
0: Okay. Scott McFarland, thank you so much. Cornell Belcher, Mark McKinnon, you guys are sticking around. What the UK and the US have in common right now that goes far beyond language or history.
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3: 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One, set a reminder with your smart speaker by saying, "Remind me to listen to Hot Mics Monday through Thursday at 12 p.m. Eastern, 9 a.m. Pacific." Two, when it's time, just say, "Play Hot Mics on TuneIn." And you're in for unfiltered takes, A-list guests, and the stories everyone else is too scared to touch.
4: What do the U.S. and the U.K. have in common? There's the shared language, the shared history, of course, the mutual love of the Beatles. And then there's something less charming, a growing crisis of faith in government that has led voters in both countries to repeatedly throw out their leaders. Britain has gone through five prime ministers in the last decade. The United States is now on its third consecutive one-term president. And since 2018, control of at least one chamber of Congress has flipped in every federal election. Jonathan Martin summed up the phenomenon in Politico. Quote, "People want a quick fix to address the cost of living, and when they don't get it, their distrust grows, prompting another change election, which only restarts the rinse, wash, repeat cycle." Cornell Belcher and Mark McKinnon are back with me, I'm glad to say. So, Cornell, Jonathan Martin also argues politicians in both the UK and the US, they have failed to address the underlying inequities, the tribalism that are fueling this cycle of political turnover. How do you address those issues? And what is it going to take for today's leaders to break that pattern and rebuild public trust?
5: No, these are fascinating questions. I'm glad we have a couple of seconds to answer such broad, big, important questions.
4: Sarcasm there, but go ahead.
5: I do think us being able to ask the right questions is important. And I think that the idea that these elections, that we're having these big transformative elections, and they're simply about the price of eggs, is just we're not doing the American people a justice or service by pretending that this is all about the price of eggs, because it is not. There are more deeper entrenched issues in the heart of America, as well as the UK, and tribalism is a part of it. A system that fundamentally does not work the way working people think it should. The inequities that we see growing, the 1% growing wealthier, and as we see, it's getting harder and harder for people to believe in the American dream, which is something I know we're going to talk about. But I think those are connected. These elections aren't simply about the price of eggs. They're about something much more fundamentally broken about a system that doesn't seem to work for the vast majority of Americans.
4: How long have we seen this coming, though, Cornell?
5: Oh, my God. We've seen it coming for decades. But I think the tilting point really sort of does get cued. I think you see this also with Brexit in the UK, is that the tilting point, I think, in America, and hell, I wrote a book about it, was the first election of an African-American president. And all of a sudden, the fear of a changing and a different America, there wasn't a wolf at the door anymore. The wolf was literally in the living room. And so we've got to wrestle and grapple with the fears of the other, and these ideals of democracy and a country that is multi-ethnic, and our democracy working that way. So these are deep-seated questions.
4: Yeah, Mark, Cornell mentions Brexit, and a decade after Brexit and Trump's rise, many voters remain frustrated despite those movements promising dramatic change. If they haven't delivered the results supporters hoped for, why does anti-establishment politics remain so popular in both countries?
6: Because even when they're delivered, it's not what they'd hoped for, Alex. And this phenomenon is not just particular to the UK and the United States. This is a global phenomenon all over the world, with the exception of where there are authoritarian governments, of course, and there really aren't elections. But look around the globe. In the last decade or so, the best way to get elected was to just be the party out of power. And the best way to get to be defeated is just be the guy in power. And as Cornell knows, in any presidential election, the most important question you ask at the beginning of any survey is, do you support change or more of the same? Well, I would bet, as Cornell is saying, probably going back at least a decade, maybe more, the answer to that is always change. Voters are just grumpy. It's a more complicated, more dangerous world. People are afraid. They have economic anxiety, just generally speaking. So whatever the situation is, they just want something different than what they currently have.
4: Yeah. Thus, the rinse, wash, repeat cycle. But Cornell, to your point earlier, new polling from the AP shows as we approach America's 250th anniversary, only one quarter of Americans say the U.S. stands above all other countries in the world. Younger Americans in particular, they are far less likely than older generations to embrace the idea of American exceptionalism. Are you seeing that play out here at home?
5: I am, and particularly with young voters. And part of the malaise that you see with young voters is this ideal that, you know, where is the striving? Where is exceptionalism? Can I work and get ahead? I mean, also part of that polling was striking was this idea that the majority of Americans don't see the American dream as achievable anymore, right? You know, they either thought it never was a real thing or it no longer really exists. So in this idea, if you can't work hard and get ahead in this country, then what's the point? And I think this also connects back to the conversation that we were just having, you know, Mark and I were just having, is that if you can't work hard and get ahead in this country, if you play by the rules and you can't get ahead in this country, something is fundamentally wrong, and we must again have fundamental change.
4: Jonathan Martin, Mark, warns that AI could further erode trust in government and it will increase cynicism. But does this moment also present an opportunity for politicians to now step in and show that government can still play a constructive role?
6: Wow, do we have a couple hours to go after that one? Yes, is the answer, of course. I take a kind of a different view of AI. First of all, I think they're huge dangers and need to be regulated very seriously. But I think there's an upside, too, which is that we discovered after the 2016 election just how much foreign actors were getting into our system through Facebook. We had Macedonian teenagers infiltrating the system for, you know, $5.50 an hour and pumping out disinformation. But consumers became aware of that after the election, of course. So we don't know the extent to which it impacted it, but at the very least, you know, somewhat. And maybe a lot, but I think we became more sophisticated consumers. So people are gravitating toward quality now. I think they are aware that AI is out there. They're like, I got to make sure that this is not AI. You know, at least we're reading a lot. We're becoming more aware and sophisticated about AI so that we're becoming better consumers of AI. And I think are increasingly questioning what we're seeing and going to branded quality sites to make sure that the information we're getting is right.
4: I'm glad we've had the conversation this long, but let me tell you, it begs, I think, a dinner, all three of us. I would love to get into depth with both of you guys.
5: Deal.
4: Thank you much.
5: Deal, I'm in.
4: Cornell Belcher, okay, good. And you too, Mark McKinnon. Meantime, Mayor Zoran Mamdani is giving New York City's kids free rein to stay up late and watch the game, how they are reacting to tonight's bedtime ban.
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1: One more thing before we go. Tonight at Madison Square Garden, the Knicks will face off against the San Antonio Spurs for Game 3 of the NBA Finals. And New York Mayor Zoran Mamdani has given permission to the kids of this city to stay up late to watch the game. Daily Show correspondent Grace Kuhlenschmidt met kids on the playground to find out how they feel about the bedtime ban and, of course, how they feel about the New York Knicks.
2: Very excited, really happy.
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4: Yeah, I'm really happy too.
5: So excited!
6: So excited.
7: Now, do you know what the Knicks are?
6: No.
8: No.
7: But because of the Knicks, bedtime is going away. So do you love the Knicks or what?
6: Yes, I love them!
7: What's your bedtime right now?
8: My bedtime is like 9 o'clock.
7: Okay, and how do you feel about that?
8: I don't like it.
7: How are you feeling about Mayor Mamdani's bedtime ban?
8: I love it. It's awesome because I fight with my dad every night about going to bed.
7: Mm-hmm. Now maybe you and your dad can have a healthier relationship even.
8: Yeah.
9: I mean, I like going to bed, but I feel really great because watching the Knicks is pretty fun.
7: What do you like most about going to bed?
9: It's really relaxing when I wake up.
7: Very true. Are you going to stay up late to watch the Knicks?
10: If my parents let me.
7: Well, here's the deal. Your parents don't have to let you because Mayor Mamdani made a bedtime ban.
10: Ooh, so I might say
1: perfect. And let me just say, I know that we are a national network here, but if you look around the studio, we have an awful lot of blue and orange. Just saying. That's it for me today. Deadline White House starts after a quick...
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0: Hi, everyone. It is 4 o'clock here in Washington, D.C. I'm Alicia Menendez, in for Nicole Wallace. Donald Trump lost it on national television this weekend and proved to anyone watching that he has absolutely no way to defend his big, ugly lie. You know, the one he returns to anytime he's faced with a question that he can't answer. Before storming off an interview with NBC's Meet the Press, a combative Donald Trump was unable to answer questions about the war in Iran, the war he started, or the dire economic conditions American farmers are facing due to his tariffs, or whether his deeply unpopular $1.8 billion slush fund is, in fact, dead. Instead, he retreated to familiar territory, lies about the 2020 election and the integrity of America's election systems writ large, pulling out the January 6th playbook to cast doubts on the results of Los Angeles mayoral primary. Trump is trying to spin California's standard lengthy ballot counting timeline to cast doubts on the integrity of the vote, as the reality TV star he endorsed appears unlikely to make it to the runoff, giving us an alarming preview of what we can expect come November's midterms in the process. Watch.
1: They sent people to jail who did nothing wrong.
2: All right, just to be very clear, there's no evidence of what you're saying. But
1: there's
2: let me ask you about
1: evidence.
2: Todd Blanche. Listen
1: to me.
2: Let's talk
1: there's
2: about
1: tremendous
2: Todd
1: evidence. There's nothing
2: well, it's
1: but
2: not
1: evidence.
2: Been presented
1: the election
2: in a
1: was
2: court
1: rigged.
2: Of law.
1: It was a dirty election.
2: Mr.
1: And it's
2: President,
1: happening again right now
2: you've
1: in
2: never
1: California.
2: Presented
1: it's
2: evidence
1: happening
2: that the
1: right now in California. Right now, it's looking. Look at what's
2: Where's
1: happening
2: the
1: in California.
2: To that?
1: It's
2: the
1: 4 days.
2: Are doing well in California.
1: It's no, they're not. They're dropping fast because it's a rigged election. Let me tell you, it's 4 days, and they aren't even close
2: well,
1: to coming
2: they,
1: up
2: that's
1: with.
2: That's how they count
1: You know
2: the
1: why
2: votes
1: they're doing
2: California.
1: That? Because they're cheating on the election.
2: There's what? Do you have evidence they're, to support
1: all
2: that?
1: All I have to do is look. All
2: but,
1: I have to do is
2: that's
1: look.
2: That's not evidence.
1: And I listen. And I listen to people. But, and let's see what happens.
2: But sir, that's not evidence.
1: Do you think
2: and
1: it's appropriate?
2: That's how they
1: that
2: count the votes. In
1: do you
2: California?
1: Think it's appropriate that they have an election and 5 days later they're nowhere close to picking?
2: State
1: a
2: State and local officials acknowledge they are slow. They're urging.
1: No, they're crooked.
2: They're urging
1: they're
2: the votes to be counted quickly. That's how they
1: they're
2: vote in
1: crooked,
2: California.
1: Just like you're crooked. Your press is crooked, and Meet the Press is crooked.
2: To be fair, I'm not crooked. But let's
1: really
2: let's
1: well,
2: continue.
1: You play right into their hands.
2: Let's continue.
1: You're either crooked or you're stupid.
2: Let's
1: you
2: continue.
1: Play right into their hands with this rep. You know that these elections are rigged. Your network knows that they're rigged. You know that I won an election in a landslide and I got 94% bad press.
2: But Mr. President,
1: you know why
2: you've
1: I got that? Because you have no
2: evidence.
1: Credibility.
2: But you've never presented evidence that it was rigged. Let's keep talking about I want to talk about Todd.
1: You
2: Lynch.
1: Have more evidence. There's more evidence than ever presented.
2: Let's talk
1: your
2: about
1: your elections
2: you
1: in this country.
2: Court.
1: We're like a third world country.
2: But, sir,
1: your elections are crooked and you're crooked and Meet the Press is crooked.
2: But, Mr. President,
1: and so is ABC and CBS and CNN.
2: But Mr. President,
1: you're one-sided crooked networks. Right. Let's call it quits because I've had enough. Thank you, darling. Have a good
2: Mr.
1: time.
2: President.
0: That warning that Donald Trump is still set on undermining our democracy, it is where we begin today with voting rights attorney and founder of Democracy Docket, Mark Elias. And with me at the table for the hour, writer and editor for Protect Democracy, Amanda Carpenter. I cannot imagine two better people to have this conversation with. Mark Elias, before we get to all the evidence that he cannot show us, despite his ability to send some staffer to Kinko's to print out beautiful images of the bunker that he is currently building, akin to the White House, tell me, what does it mean for democracy to have a president of the United States continue a years, nearly decades-long lie that our fundamental right to vote is not, in fact, fair and free?
3: Yeah, I mean, it goes back even further than that. I mean, Donald Trump in 2012, the night that Barack Obama won re-election, he was posting lies about the elections. But you're right. Since he became a candidate, since 2016, when he defeated Hillary Clinton, he has been lying about voting. He's been lying about elections. He's been lying about election results. I mean, he lied about the election results in California following the 2016 election. And he has been lying about elections ever since. And the problem is that as much as you and I and Amanda can push back on this, and as much as we can defeat him in court and we can explain the truth, it is wearing down our democracy. It is wearing down our institutions. It's wearing down our guardrails. It is wearing down the people like us who, you know, frankly, get exhausted at pushing back on this. It is wearing down the election officials who are right now trying to count ballots in California and are being attacked. And so, you know, we have to steel ourselves for this, but we have to also have to understand that it does take a toll. It does take its price on democracy.
0: Your last Democracy Docket post was about hope, so I am not listening to you for a second when you tell me that you, of all people, are worn down, Mark Elias. Isn't it interesting to you that he hasn't even come up with something to fill the void when he's asked for evidence? I mean, there's not even at this point, Mark, like a knee-jerk reaction to point to something or anything. We're just supposed to be taking him at his word. And I understand that's because no such evidence exists, but I wonder at this point, Mark, who's buying it?
3: Yeah, you're exactly right, by the way. And you're right. I did write today for Democracy Docket about the importance of hope. And we all need to have hope, right? Like we can both be sort of weary of it, but also say we're not going to give into it and say that we're not going to become hopeless about it. And we're not going to let him win by losing faith in our ability to fight back. I think that Donald Trump's attack on California has two particular aspects to it. The first is that he cannot stand the fact that the people of California cannot stand him. I mean, they keep voting against him. They keep succeeding as an economy, and he can't stand that. The second, though, is that if he wants to steal the 2026 election, if he wants to subvert the outcome, you know, like Willie Sutton went to banks because that's where the money was, he's going to California because that's where the seats are. And so if he wants to, you know, steal 8 seats, 10 seats, or call a question, you know, that's where he needs to go. But he doesn't have any evidence. And this is your point. By the way, you know, one thing I'd add is that you'd think if you were going to steal elections and you were the state of California, like, you wouldn't take your time, right? You'd be able to do it right away because, after all, you'd be stealing the outcome of the election. The fact that these election officials are day in, day out, you know, toiling in public, in with full transparency, trying to get it 100% right is actually we're trying to do something untoward.
0: Amanda, I was struck by the fact that the first assistant U.S. attorney in California who came out with this statement alleging that there was potential fraud that they were going to investigate because he is carrying Donald Trump's water says the reason I believe there's the possibility of fraud is because California doesn't require ID and because we have this vast system of mail-in voting. So I went over to the internet, which is available to almost all, and Googled, you know, what is the cases of voter fraud when it comes to mail-in voting. According to Brookings, it's 0.00004%, right? Like, we're not talking about a thing that is real. Why this particular interest in sowing doubt in mail-in voting?
4: Yeah, because mail-in voting is where they think they can exercise some control. I mean, look at what happened in this interview. Does Donald Trump actually care about the LA mayor's race? Do they actually care about boosting
0: reality
4: Spencer
0: TV
4: Pratt,
0: stars have to stick yes, together, Amanda?
4: Who was slinging, you know, crystals on the internet 5 minutes ago. Mm-hmm. What they're interested in is continuing this conspiracy about mail-in ballots so that they can have people in place like Todd Blanche or Bill Pute so that they can launch these fake investigations to disrupt the process and deny results that they don't like. You were right. This is absolutely about spreading lies about the mail-in voting process. Because you look what the U.S. Postal Service, of all places, a couple weeks ago, they proposed a rule so they would create a national mail-in voter database so that Trump appointees could disqualify people from the voter rolls. They want to nationalize mail-in voting so that they can take it over. That's what's happening behind the scenes here. In front, we see Donald Trump melting down, saying the same stuff he's been saying, as Mark pointed out, for the last decade. But behind the scenes, they're putting things in place to deceive people about mail-in voting, to disrupt the process and deny the results with these loyalists that they put into place.
0: Let's talk about some of those loyalists. I want to play you both. These are the legal advisors who were surrounding Trump back in 2020, as opposed to the legal advisors who are surrounding him now. Take a look.
5: I made it clear I did not agree with the idea of saying the election was stolen and putting out this stuff, which I told the president was bullshit. And, you know, I didn't want to be a part of it, and that's one of the reasons that went into me deciding to leave when I did. I observed, I think it was on December 1st, that, you know, you can't live in a world where the incumbent administration stays in power based on its view unsupported by specific evidence, that the election, that there was fraud in the election.
6: On the integrity side, we're doing an absolutely terrible job. And the American people are right to question it.
7: California's election law allows ballots postmarked by election day to be counted and permit same-day registration. That means tabulation typically continues for weeks. And that doesn't sound like fraud. That you can argue whether the law makes sense, but that doesn't sound like a fraudulent situation.
6: No, there's a great phrase, opportunity for fraud.
4: Mark Elias, talk to me about the, quote, opportunity for fraud and the way that idea is perpetuated when it's not just the president of the United States who is saying it, but all of the lackeys around him.
3: Can I just ask a question? Why the hell is the U.S. Attorney for the Southern District of New York opining on election law in California? I mean, doesn't he have enough to do in Manhattan? Maybe he should lock up some Wall Street criminals? Instead, he's sitting there, you know, talking about opportunities for fraud in California. And by the way, his job is to investigate crimes based on evidence and to bring charges where they exist, not to be a roving political reporter about opportunities for fraud under election laws he knows literally nothing about. I mean, the fact that this is what the U.S. Attorney's Office in New York is talking about tells you everything you need to know about the corruption of this Department of Justice. Because this guy knows that his bread is buttered by having something provocative to say when Dear Leader is watching TV, even though he's sitting in a studio in New York City and opining about California election law. It's a bunch of nonsense. There's no opportunity for fraud because people are validating ballots in public. There's no opportunity for fraud because the U.S. Postal Service is too slow in delivering the mail. It is an insult to voters. It is an affront to democracy. And it is part and parcel of what is wrong with this administration, that this guy who's supposed to be, you know, tracking down terrorism or Wall Street criminals is instead doing Donald Trump's bidding by insinuating nonsense about California.
4: I understand that the question that Mark asked at the top of his answer, like, what is the head of SDNY doing talking about an election in California, was intended to be a rhetorical one, or at least one that Mark himself would answer. But it speaks to the fact that the permission structure has changed because the president has placed people around him who have allowed it to change.
8: Yeah, I mean, I think it's worth reminding viewers that the White House has no role in election administration. The Constitution gives that to the states. So, you know, you can complain that California takes too long to count its votes, which, yeah, I think it does. But that's their right to administer the system how they want. They're following the law. They're following a process. They place a premium on accessibility that takes longer than other states. Okay, that's how they do it. But for the White House to get involved, and you think about DOJ and ODNI and all these other offices, they have no business here. And I think the states would do well, especially California, like, get in front of this process. There are things that the states can do to defend their process, to say, this is how we do it. The White House can stay out of this. We know how to do this lawfully, and until you have any evidence, which you have never produced, stay out of it.
4: Mark, I wanted to try to leave the media conversation for later, but I actually just can't help myself. Heather Cox Richardson, she wrote this over the weekend on her Substack about the way this all ties into democracy. One of the things Trump spat at Welker was that, quote, a country can never be great with a dishonest press. With this statement directed at the legacy media, once again, Trump illustrated that he was accusing his opponents of what he himself is doing, a classic authoritarian technique to muddy the waters so people stop trying to figure out what is real and cease to believe anything. You yourself have often been a critic of establishment media and the limits of establishment media in this moment. I still think even you see the value of a media that fact checks, that holds power to account. The fact that Donald Trump consistently, and in this interview in which he can present no facts and no evidence, chooses to go after the media. What does that tell you about where we are in the authoritarian slip slide?
3: Yeah, I mean, a free press is essential to democracy. I mean, my criticisms of the legacy media is that they sometimes don't go hard enough at the White House and they don't hold power to account. It is not, as

0: without a free press. And you cannot have a democracy without a free press that is skeptical of power and that is that reports without fear or favor. And so, of course, Donald Trump doesn't want any of that. If you notice the clip, the first clip you played, he was like, elections are rigged. And the way we know this is because 94% of the coverage of me is negative. I mean, try and connect those two dots together and you kind of see what he's getting at, which is that his view is that because he won an election, the press should do whatever he wants. And my view is that because he won an election, the press should be even more skeptical of what he wants.
1: Right. Neither of you are going anywhere. When we come back, we have another reason to question what this administration is telling us. More from that interview. Donald Trump admitting he's still fighting for that slush fund for the insurrectionists. Congressman Jamie Raskin is going to join us next on that. Plus, after promising again and again, over and over, there would be no new wars, Trump then launched a war he cannot get out of more than 100 days later. And also ahead, why does Trump ruin everything? 27 years since the New York Knicks were in the NBA Finals, Trump has made tonight's Game 3 all about him. All those stories and more when Deadline White House continues after this.
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0: despite acting Attorney General Todd Blanche's claims that the administration was backing away from the proposed $1.8 billion slush fund. Trump, in that highly contentious interview over the weekend, appeared to revive the idea, amplifying disproven conspiracy theories about the events of January 6th and whitewashing the violence that occurred at the Capitol in the process.
1: If it was up to me, I'd pay them the kind of money that they deserve.
2: Do you think anyone who attacked police officers on January 6th should get taxpayer money?
1: I wouldn't be inclined to say so, but I have to see it. I can tell you this, 97% of those people, you look at them, the FBI or whoever it was, because you had a lot of crooked cops, you had dirty cops. Comey was a dirty cop.
2: Well,
1: a guy
2: no
1: like Bolton
2: that,
1: was a dirty cop.
2: But there's no evidence.
1: Wait a minute, wait a minute.
2: Who,
1: oh, you think Comey was a straight cop?
2: People who pleaded guilty to assaulting police
1: Comey,
2: officers,
1: you know why they pled
2: should
1: guilty?
2: They be exempt?
1: Because they told
2: from
1: they were going to jail
2: funds?
1: For 15 years if they didn't.
2: Should they?
1: They pled guilty because they were frightened. They went down, they were ushered into a building. Many of them were arrested without even
2: so
1: going into
2: okay
1: the building.
2: Would you be okay with them receiving taxpayer dollars?
1: The people were destroyed by dirty cops and by weaponization. Many of those people should be compensated. Now, with that being said, as I understand it, the weaponization fund was going to set up a group of people, people that could be picked by anybody, fair people, smart people. And they will go on an individual case basis.
2: Okay.
1: Now, I don't know what's going to happen with the weaponization fund. I love the idea.
0: I want to bring in Democratic Congressman Jamie Raskin of Maryland. He is the ranking member of the House Judiciary Committee. Mark and Amanda are still with us. Congressman, let's just do a quick reset here. Your understanding of where the slush fund stands right now.
3: Well, Todd Blanche has said that it's dead. The president said he loves it, but it's not so much the fund itself. The critical thing is that the president wants to get money to his political foot soldiers, which essentially constitute a private militia for him to be deployed for political purposes. And obviously, that's totally outside of our constitutional order. It's not up to Todd Blanche or Donald Trump to allocate $1.8 billion, to the members of the Oath Keepers and the Proud Boys and the insurrectionists. It's Congress that appropriates the dollars of the American people. It's only Congress that has the power to do that. And if these people think that they've got a case under the law, they should go to court. It's only the courts that decide actual cases and controversies. So their whole plan is outside of our constitutional order. It usurps the powers of Congress to appropriate money. It usurps the power of courts to decide particular cases. And they're just making up offenses. Weaponization, lawfare, these things don't exist as a matter of law in the United States, either in federal law or in the states. And so if they want to pass a new offense called weaponization, they should bring it to Congress. We can debate it, go through the House, go through the Senate, the president can sign it, and so on. But otherwise, you've got to deal with the law as it is. And I don't think there's a single January 6th convicted criminal who's been able to get their sentence struck down or their conviction reversed or has been able to make a claim that they were the victims of political retaliation or some kind of fraudulent prosecution or retaliatory prosecution. It just doesn't exist despite all the political rhetoric of the president.
0: Congressman, there were lots of strange moments in that interview. I thought it was strange that the president kept referring to these United States, the country that he is currently the president of, as your country. He kept saying that, Kristen Walker, as though he's like never been to the United States, doesn't consider it something that he is a part of. I also thought it was interesting there in that clip you watched how he kind of glitched out every time that Kristen Walker said, well, do you think taxpayer dollars should go to fund for this? Like either he had not conceptualized it fully or he understood how politically toxic it was to say, yes, taxpayer dollars should go to all of these folks that you just outlined here. I mean, your sense of like his political understanding of this moment, because I think it relates to what we're seeing on Capitol Hill, where for one of the first times you have Republicans in your chamber who are actually saying, I'm not co-signing this.
3: Yeah. Well, I think that was an authoritarian slip when he kept referring to your country and your constitution and so on. I mean, this is This is a president who never talks about our Constitution and Bill of Rights. It's a president who never talks about the framers and their handiwork, and he doesn't really talk about American history much because he believes that American history begins with him, which is the conceit of all of the authoritarians and the autocrats. But it's very clear that the rest of us in America have got to stand up for our Constitution, our Bill of Rights, against this total fraud on the court, as the judge in Florida is clearly indicating, which would become a fraud on the country if they're able to get away with it. The point is that the tax dollars, the hard-earned tax dollars of the American people who are laboring under the inflation caused by Trump's tariff and Trump's war, should not be going to pay for the president's private army. If these people think that they've got some kind of valid legal cause of action, go to court like everybody else in America and make your case. But we shouldn't set up a completely different system for them just to give away everybody else's money.
0: Was kind of interesting, Mark Elias, for him to contemplate that a plea deal is often, in fact, someone who does not believe that they are guilty of a crime, feeling as though the pressure is so great that it would be better for them to take that deal. It does not only apply to those who were at the Capitol on January 6th. I have a different question for you, Mark, though, which is, if this is, as the congressman and you in the past have said, about a future permission structure, how important is it that it is actually brought to fruition? Is the promise from the president, is him going on national television and saying, I hope and I wish and I still think this is a great idea, enough to signal to that would-be militia that he is going to have their back should that day come?
4: Absolutely. Look, I mean, that's what the pardons were about. Right. The pardons were not just about building the militia from the people who were pardoned, although that's certainly a big component of it. But it was a signal to others that you can do things that break the law and I will take care of you before I leave office. That's also not true. That's also true for people who serve in his administration. It's also true with what he did with Tina Peters. Right. I mean, it will be to the utter shame of Governor Polis, for reasons I will never understand, that he agreed to release Tina Peters. But it clearly came at the direction, or at the pressure from the White House. And all of these things, the slush fund, all of this is Donald Trump signaling that he will never leave behind the people who stand by his efforts to thwart democracy and undermine free and fair elections. And so whether that is by having their back when they're lawyers and they are facing disbarment, we see that. Whether it is having their back with pardons, we see this. Whether it is compensating them financially, this is a very dangerous time in our democracy. I mean, make no mistake about it. It's a very, very dangerous time. And, and he is trying to instigate it to make it more dangerous.
0: Congressman, you had Todd Blanche's nomination officially submitted. I wonder what that signals to you in this context of an administration that is pushing and continues to push and stoke election lies.
3: Well, Todd Blanche obviously passed the test that Donald Trump had set up for him. Would he go ahead and advance and promote this $1.776 billion political slush fund for Trump to distribute to his various lieutenants and foot soldiers? And would he arrange for Donald Trump and his family and all of their businesses to have a permanent pardon for all of the tax offenses, other criminal offenses, other civil offenses, other administrative law offenses that have been committed up until this point, which is what this fraudulent collusive settlement of this fraudulent collusive litigation is all about, dealing a wholly unprecedented mass pardon to Donald Trump and his family and their businesses for anything that they've done, not just tax offenses, but insider trading, embezzlement, emoluments clause violations, you name it, Foreign Corrupt Practices Act. They get a free ride and a clean slate for everything. That's remarkable. And so that's the kind of lawyer that Donald Trump likes. It's hard to say that it's a surprise, given that Todd Blanche was his personal criminal defense attorney over these last several years. But he's clearly showing Donald Trump that nothing will change in his job description if he's made the Attorney General of the United States. The ball is really in the court of the United States Senate at this point to determine whether they want to have an Attorney General who's a lawyer for the people or an Attorney General who's a lawyer for Donald Trump and his various predatory offenses against the Republic.
0: We will see what the Senate chooses to do. Congressman Jamie Raskin, thank you so much for your time today. Mark Elias, as always, thank you for joining us. Amanda, you are sticking with me when we come back. Fired CBS News correspondent Scott Pelley alleging an editorial thumb on the scale to push a pro-Trump take on the news. We're going to look at that story next.
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0: there was a thumb on the scale for the president's version of events that I felt was a level of political influence that I had never seen in 37 years at CBS News. My hope, a return to sanity, a return to honor, a return to courage. We used to have all of those things in abundance, and now we don't. We can save this. It's possible to land this plane. But right now, CBS News, in my view, is on fire.
1: In his first interview since being fired last week, CBS veteran correspondent Scott Pelley accuses CBS News director Barry Weiss of editorial interference and tipping the scales for Donald Trump and of leading the destruction of 60 Minutes. In the New York Times interview, Pelley describes one instance, an email from Weiss regarding a story about the anti-ICE protests in Minneapolis, requesting that Pelley's team make the protesters look more violent and to describe Renee Good as driving toward the officer before she was killed. Here's what Pelley said.
0: I sat down with a video editor and I went over the video of the Renee Good killing over and over and over again, stop motion, slow motion, etc., and realized that the event was not as the president said and not the way Barry Weiss remembered it. And so it's late. Our deadline was noon. It's now almost 5 o'clock. That's dangerous as hell. And so I decided that I wouldn't do those things.
1: A CBS News spokesperson says Barry Weiss's point, quote, had no political motivation and were proposed solely to make the piece as strong, fair, and accurate as possible. Joining our conversation, executive editor at Deadline.com, Dominic Patton. Amanda is still with us. Amanda, you don't see a lot of profiles in Courage these days, so when you do, it's pretty remarkable, pretty incredible, especially the fact that he brought receipts that he was able to give us, those of us who don't necessarily have the same window into CBS News, a real sense of what we mean when he and Cecilia Vega talk about political bias, talk about censorship. Those examples pretty damning.
2: Yeah, I mean, it is really commendable what Scott Pelley is doing. I mean, when I see what he's doing, I wish there were so many people, you know, in senior leadership roles in government who had that same kind of courage, because there were so many times we needed people in a position like Scott, someone with experience and clout and, you know, please forgive me for saying, older in his career, where he can walk away. Yep. At a time and be totally fine. He's set for life. He's going to be okay, although it's tremendously sad that he's had to go out this way. And for him to stick up to people and list people by name that were inappropriately fired, I just think that's wonderful. But, you know, I think something else he talked about that in that interview, he kind of kept emphasizing how incompetent the people are that they were bringing in. Barry Weiss, the new executive producer. And this is something that's deliberately done by authoritarian leaders. They don't pick people with expertise because the people with expertise and experience can stand on their own two feet. Barry Weiss has no TV experience. That's by design. She was brought in, you know, Scott Pelley can't say this, and he's being very careful with his words, but anybody that watches the situation can see that she was brought in to gut that place in hopes of making it a propaganda machine to appease Donald Trump so that Paramount and all these people can pursue bigger projects. We all see the big picture. He can't say that, but he can say they don't have experience. They don't know what they're doing. But I want everyone else to see that's on purpose. So they have to follow the cues of Trump because they don't know anything else.
1: Dominic, I can't tell you the number of times I have sat in an edit bay with a producer and we have watched footage, just like you said, over and over and over again. And every time that I have done that with an editor, with a producer, I have always felt that we are watching that video over and over again in the service of making sure we get it right and we serve our audience, never in the interest of trying to fulfill some external agenda. Just how dangerous is it for correspondents like Scott Pelley to feel that they cannot do their job? They cannot serve their audience because that is no longer the primary objective.
3: Well, my former life as a TV producer and a TV host myself, I was exactly in the same place, and that's exactly what that experience is. Of course you look for accuracy. Of course you also realize you want to have things that people are going to want to watch. I don't want to use the word entertainment value, but you want to have images that are, that capture people's attention. Clearly what was going on here was an alternative version of reality. And to Scott Pelley's credit, and I think Amanda put this very well, and I'll just reiterate it. The great thing about Scott Pelley is he's got nothing to lose. You know, he is set for life. I don't think he's going to worry about paying his visa bill over the next couple of years. So he can actually speak truth to power here, and he can say, look, there's a line, and we're not going to cross it. Clearly in his descriptions, both in his statements earlier last week and then in the more elaborate and deeper version he gave the New York Times this weekend, he's talked about this thumb on the scale, this political interference. Not the first person at CBS News to do that, by the way. Not the first time we've seen that. And I'm not just going to put you to a certain Marco Rubio love-in that was done on the evening news several months ago. But I think to that point, there has to be a point at which you have to recognize where truth is, because that is what these images are. They tell truth. They tell truth to power, but they also tell truth to people. If you gave images, for instance, of what was happening in Minneapolis earlier this year, and you showed a more violent crowd, or you showed people driving towards law enforcement as opposed to away from them, you create very different images, which create different narratives, which is exactly what the Trump administration and their buddies want. Look, very clearly what's going on at Paramount, the parent company to CBS and CBS News, is a transactional motivation. They have a $118 billion deal to buy Warner Brothers Discovery, the owners of CNN, I might point out, and they want that deal approved. They want it approved quickly by the Trump administration, as well as certain European Union regulators. And this is the part of their process. It is no secret that Donald Trump does not like 60 Minutes. Why? Because he sued them last year and back in 2024 and got
1: protests in Minneapolis, requesting that Pelley's team make the protesters look more violent and to describe Renee Good as driving toward the office.
3: Which is exactly what the Trump administration and their buddies want. Look, very clearly what's going on at Paramount, the parent company to CBS and CBS News, is a transactional motivation. They have a $118 billion deal to buy Warner Brothers Discovery, the owners of CNN, I might point out, and they want that deal approved. They want it approved quickly by the Trump administration, as well as certain European Union regulators. And this is the part of their process. It is no secret that Donald Trump does not like 60 Minutes. Why? Because he sued them last year and back in 2024 and got paid $16 million to go away in what was essentially seen as a useless lawsuit. He refers to the Ellisons as his good friends. This is whatever their motivations is, long term, we know what the short term is and we know what the consequences are. CBS News is being gutted from the inside out, and that will leave it, regardless of who ends up running it in the coming months or years. Rebuilding is always not so easy after the earthquake hits.
1: I'm thinking, Amanda, about what you said about competence, because that is something that Pelley spent a lot of time talking about. But he also said this, that for the new leadership at CBS News, asking to report on Donald Trump's views, quote, it was never enough. The fact that is even in the equation is pretty wild. I don't know how you rebuild. I mean, I guess Scott Pelley's point is just like stop, right? Put pin in where we are right now. But even then, and obviously there are like all these business interests that would have to be factored in. There's a rebuilding that I'm not sure is possible.
2: I mean, part of me wants to embrace the creative destruction process as a sort of free market person, and that, you know, Donald Trump, I will say, just if I'm looking for a silver lining, he is targeting legacy media outlets because, quite frankly, he's an old man that only watches legacy media outlets. That's not to take away from 60 Minutes' great success. But the way that we get out of this is building new stuff. We can all see that the media is changing. When you look at the way that he's tried to use the government to crack down on things like ABC through the FCC, Brendan Carr threatening investigations about new distortion policies, which ultimately led to that CBS settlement, that's all targeted at old media. What everybody is watching, what the new generations are watching, he has no clue how to get his arms around. That's where the growth is going to be. That's the opportunity, and that's the future.
1: Quick break. When we come back, how Trump responds to the press when he doesn't have access to the upper ranks of the newsroom. We're going to show you that next.
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0: Why do you blame the Biden administration?
1: Because they let him in. Are you stupid? Are you a stupid person?
2: This is one of the worst reporters. She's with ABC Fake News, and she's a horror show. A question like that is a disgrace to our country.
3: If there's nothing incriminating in the file, sir, why not acting as a...
2: Who are you with?
4: I'm with ABC News, sir.
2: You're with who?
4: ABC News, sir.
2: Fake news. ABC fake news. One of the worst. One of the worst in the business. But I'll answer your question.
4: Mr. President, why wait for Congress to release the Epstein files? Why not just do it now?
2: Well, it's not the question that I mind. It's your attitude. I think you are a terrible reporter. You're a terrible person and a terrible reporter.
3: What would you say to the survivors who feel they haven't gotten
2: justice? You are the worst reporter. No wonder CNN has no ratings because of people like you. You know, she's a young woman. I don't think I've ever seen you smile.
5: So if you saw the way the president treated Kristen Welker this past weekend, it probably didn't come as a surprise, given that we have seen time and time again, this is what happens when Donald Trump gets questions he does not like. From a free press, and specifically from women and women of color who refuse to capitulate or tailor their coverage to his favor. We are back with Dominic and with Amanda. Dominic, we've seen this before. It is rude. It is unacceptable. It is also a part of the authoritarian playbook.
6: Very much so. And I think very much so, too. What we're also seeing here is not just the misogyny, but also the mental capacity or lack thereof, to be honest. The misogyny is one thing. The mental capacity is, this is someone who's literally alienated. I know people who are very MAGA women who say, if a man talked to me like that, I'd slap him upside the head. It's disgraceful on all levels. But honestly, this is who he is. And this is

0: what we've got. And this is embarrassingly so what we have to deal with. And the worst part, I think, is the members of the press who stand around Caitlin Collins and others and who don't say anything. And I get it, as a member of the press, we're all in this together. It's a scoop-based world competition. But for God's sake, what's the number of how many of your colleagues does the President of the United States need to routinely insult before you say is enough is enough?
1: Well, I mean, and I think people are in a very difficult position where the insults are being hurled at them, they're being hurled at other people, and the entire operation is to undermine the very institution of a fair and free press. It happens to land on individuals, but the impact is collective.
2: Yeah, and it's very hard to respond without becoming part of the story and giving Trump exactly what he wants. But, you know, I think we need to take a moment and just look at how tough these women are. You know, look at Kristen Welker in that interview. Donald Trump, he's getting worked up. He's getting sweaty. The lights are on. He's getting flustered. And she just stands there and sits there and keeps repeating the question. Caitlin Collins, I don't know how many times she's been insulted in the worst terms in that press room. That woman does not flinch. These women are amazing. The President of the United States is berating them using the biggest platform in the world. And they don't flinch for a second. I mean, I think that's just an incredible story. Like, this man can't get to them. And I just want to throw flowers at their feet.
1: The men are very emotional. I mean, I think we have to be honest about all of that. All right, Amanda, thank you so much, as always, for sitting at the table with me. Dominic Patton, thank you for joining us today. Up next, the first real reversal happening in Washington today to Donald Trump's push to put his name on as many things as he can. We're going to tell you what it is next.
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8: The Kennedy Center today removed Donald Trump's name from its website, now more than a week after a federal judge ruled the center's board of trustees had illegally renamed the venue and ordered any mention of Trump's name be taken down. It's the most concrete reversal in Trump's plot to take over the Performing Arts Center. We're still waiting for those letters to come down off the front of the building. In another loss for Donald Trump, a judge sided with one of the artists who canceled an appearance after the name change, throwing out the Kennedy Center's lawsuit against him. The center has until Friday, that's just 4 more days, to scrape those letters off the front of the building and comply with the judge's orders. We're going to bring you that the moment it happens. After the break, how Trump backtracked on one of his most repeated campaign promises. I'm going to tell you about that when Deadline White House continues right after this.
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1: You insisted no new wars.
2: First of all, I didn't guarantee no war. Why would I have built the strongest military in the world? I built our military. I inherited a terrible military. We had no equipment. We had nothing. I built a tremendous military. Biden gave a lot of it away, but it's still a relatively small portion compared to what I built.
1: But you said it over and over again, Mr. President.
2: Why would I build a military? When you say I promised, I didn't promise anything. I don't like these endless wars. This is not an endless war.
3: Hi again, everyone. It is 5 o'clock here in Washington, D.C. I'm Alicia Menendez, in for Nicole Wallace. Except he did promise no new wars. And he said it not just once, but many times on the campaign trail, and even on election night. Let's just roll the tape.
4: Under Trump, we will have no more wars, no more disruptions, and we will have prosperity and peace for all. No more wars, no more disruptions. We will have prosperity and we will have peace. With our victory in November, the years of war, weakness, and chaos will be over. I don't have wars. If properly stated, it would never start. They said, he will start a war. I'm not going to start a war. I'm going to stop wars.
3: If Donald Trump is consistent about one thing, it is saying one thing and doing another. But this time, it is a massive campaign promise that he did not keep. The war in Iran is now over 100 days long. Its impact is being felt significantly here at home. Americans are seeing the prices at the pump continue to soar. Politico's survey last month found that over a half, 53% of Americans say the cost of living is the worst they can remember. Trump's niece, Mary Trump, weighed in on how this is all a disaster of his own making. And he has no way out.
5: It's absolutely stunning what a debacle this is, and it is entirely his responsibility. He can't, I mean, he will blame other people, but nobody is going to fall for that because he didn't ask for the permission of Congress. He didn't ask for the permission of our allies. He didn't actually sell it to the American people. Iran is holding all of the cards right now. So one of Donald's favorite myths about himself is being exposed for the nonsense it is. He is not a great deal maker. In fact, he doesn't know what he's doing at all.
3: That, his broken promises and a mess of his own making, is where we begin this hour with Democratic Congressman Seth Moulton of Massachusetts. He is a Marine Corps combat veteran and now serves on the House Armed Services Committee. Also joining us, military analyst Lieutenant General Mark Hertling. He served as the commanding general of the U.S. Army in Europe. Also joining us, Lieutenant Colonel Rachel Van Landingham. She served in the Air Force, and as a JAG officer, she is now a professor at Southwestern Law School. Congressman, before we talk about the politics of this, because there are lots of promises made, promises broken, in this case, this seems like the promise where the stakes are the highest for the military men and women who have already lost their lives, for those whose parents feel that they are living on a knife's edge, waiting for this administration to decide whether or not they're going to put boots on the ground. When you talk to your own constituents, how do you shape, how do you articulate the stakes of this war?
6: Well, they're extraordinarily high. If you're a parent or a family member of one of the soldiers, sailors, airmen, or Marines over there in the Middle East right now, and I've talked to parents of Marines sitting on ships off the coast of Iran, just wondering if their sons will go into combat in a war that not only is going poorly, that clearly has had no plan from the very beginning, but a war that, frankly, we're losing. I mean, Trump said he wouldn't start wars. He also didn't say he would lose them. Well, he's doing both. He started wars, and right now he's losing a war, giving Iran more leverage. I mean, they're holding the global economy hostage, and Trump doesn't have a way out.
3: General Hertling, I want to pick up on what the congressman said there, which is picking up on what Mary Trump had said earlier, which is that the president doesn't have a way out. The problem with that is that it's not just the president who doesn't have the way out. If he cannot find an off-ramp here, if he is not willing to take the loss, then it means that we all do not have a way out of this quagmire. Your sense, what an off-ramp would look like, who it is he should be listening to, and why he is not.
7: Yeah, Alicia, that's the toughest question I get, is what's the off-ramp? It's too late to consider that. You have to consider what the off-ramp is before you start a war. And again, I'd like to go back a little bit if I could and even talk about the premise of any presidential candidate saying, you know, I'm not going to have any wars. You can't predict that. I mean, the world is so complex right now, and the very fact that he even predicted that was a wrong approach to take. But then to get into a war of his own making, I think without a very good plan, without an objective or an end state, is where we are right now. The end state now, the off-ramp, if you will, is not dependent on his actions alone. He has to do some coordination with the one ally he has, Israel. We've seen that being faulty. And he also has to understand that the enemy always gets a vote. And in this case, the enemy, being Iran, has already cast their vote in terms of what they want from a peace negotiation or a ceasefire. And the president is not willing to give up money, not willing to give up sanctions that are already in place against Iran. He only wants one thing, and it's the one thing that Iran probably is not going to give him unless they get something of this too. So again, going back to talking about the great deal maker that Mary Trump was talking about, he's not very good at making deals. And he also sets himself up for failure by making bad promises during the campaign, which no president can keep when it comes to the complexity of the global environment.
3: Professor Van Landingham, I constantly remain struck by the fact that he claims it's not a war, but then he calls it a war, and like either he and his administration can't get their talking points together. So if we take the president's word, and this is in fact a war, then under what authority has he taken the nation to the brink?
8: We have to be at war. Otherwise, the United States would not be allowed to be engaged in a blockade of the entire Iranian coast. A blockade is a tool of war. So, of course, we're at war. And I don't think the American people nor anyone around the globe is fooled by his rhetoric that we're not at war. The American public sees it at the gas pumps. It sees it at the high cost of living. The Iranian civilians remember that we're 3 months past a terrible strike that killed over 170 Iranian little girls and their teachers, and the Iranian civilians are still caught in the crosshairs, as are the Israeli civilians that were running to bomb shelters over the weekend, as are Lebanese civilians. And so the idea that we're not at war is ludicrous. Iran fired over 30 ballistic missiles at Israel over the weekend, and Israel retaliated, and Israel's engaged in armed conflict in Lebanon. So to say that we're not at war is really offensive to the rest of the world and to the American people. We know what's going on, and there absolutely, of course, there's an off ramp, but it's going to be one that does not achieve the U.S. objectives here.
3: Right, and I think, Congressman, part of what you see is that Republicans in your chamber are beginning to catch on to that. So we're in this war without congressional approval. Last week, the House passed, with bipartisan support, a war powers resolution. Help us understand what that does and what then happens next.
6: Well, it just finally shows what Congress is saying privately behind the scenes, including many Republicans, which is that we're losing this war, and it's a really bad idea. Because gas prices are up, food prices are going up, the economy is getting strangled by Iran. We've got hundreds of civilians dead, including, as we just heard, I mean, little girls and their teachers. We've got 14 of America's finest who have died. And what's Iran got? Well, they still got their nuclear weapons program. They now have the Strait of Hormuz. So when you look at what's going on here, it's not only that we're stuck in this war, it's that an enemy of the United States is actually winning this war. But I do think there is one thing that Trump has achieved. And this is an objective that we don't talk about enough because it sounds political. But I think the one objective that really matters to Donald Trump is something he has achieved, which is, guess what? We're not talking about Jeffrey Epstein. You know, we'll talk about Todd Blanche. We'll talk about Iran today. We're not talking about the one thing that has hurt Trump with his base. So why would he break this promise that he has made for years that he will start no wars? That to me is the obvious answer. And Trump actually is getting that.
3: I do want to say that here on Deadline, on the weeknight, which I am on most nights, we have continued to follow that story because I agree with you. We need to be able to walk and chew gum at the same time. And the problem is, as you know, if one thing becomes a distraction, everything's a distraction. He is actually able to pull off multiple things at the same time. But I think it also gets to this point, General Hertling, about the necessity for clarity and how in the past, when presidents have taken us into war, they have at a minimum communicated. They have sold that war to the American people. That is not what this president is doing, and that is particularly harmful, as you write this week in The Bulwark, to America's soldiers. This is what you write. Soldiers can absorb difficult news. They can endure hardship, separation, and danger far longer than most people imagine, as long as the mission is clear and they know all the sacrifice is worth it. That's why comments from senior leaders matter. The president spoke vaguely about a completion, but failed to answer the questions every soldier eventually asks. What are we trying to achieve? How will we know when we have achieved it? And when are we done? Without answers to those questions, deployments begin to feel indefinite. If you are a service member right now, day 100 of this war, what are you thinking? How is morale?
7: Well, the one piece you didn't read in that article I wrote, Alicia, is the fact that when he was asked by Kristen Welker about if he would bring troops home from the Middle East, his answer was pretty striking to me. It says, it cost us very little to keep them there. But I think then he said, I think we'll keep them there until such time as we have a completion. Okay, that's great. From a soldier's perspective, that is cringeworthy. I've experienced this in Iraq when we were extended for a 3-month tour beyond our 12 months in 2004. And it was very difficult to tell not only our soldiers who were expecting to go home. And in fact, a third of our soldiers were already home and we had to bring them back when we were extended. But I had to go back to Germany and talk to family members and explain to them why they were being sent back and why the soldiers that were still there had to stay a little bit longer. This is very difficult for a commander in chief just to kind of wave this off as no big deal. I'm going to keep 50,000 forces in the Middle East and we're not sure what we're going to do next. I'll comment on what you said earlier about the campaign plan. We are losing this war, as Congressman Moulton just said. We are best going to get a draw out of it. It could have been so much different if the president had listened to his advisors, understood the application of kinetic activity as well as diplomatic and economic sources, but that didn't happen. He believes that the military can solve all problems, and unfortunately, if that's all you're using, it becomes a hammer, but every problem isn't a nail.
3: Professor Van Landingham, part of the reason I wanted to make sure that you were involved in this conversation is because thinking about the piece that General Hertling wrote about what the lack of clarity means to members of the armed service, I also started thinking about all of the JAG officers, all of the people who are responsible for signing off on the action that we are seeing. I mean, how are the people whose names and faces we may never know, but who are instrumental to making sure that there are internal institutional checks on a president's power? What does this lack of clarity mean for them? How are they even able to do their jobs?
8: Thank you for that. I do think that most service members have a laser focus and they can put away cognitive dissonance when their own commander in chief is saying this isn't a war, and yet they have to sign off on targeting, on blockade action that is premised on the authority that comes from a state of armed conflict. So they have to put that aside and say, ignore what your president just said. This is a war. You do have a legal authority, commander, you know, ma'am, sir, to engage in this kinetic strike, to engage in this blockade. Okay, that is premised on war. But it does make it difficult when you have, when service members know that Congress just voted, as Congressman Moulton reminded us, and you did, that Congress does not want us to be in this war. Congress was never asked that they should have, as they should have been, whether or not they were going to authorize this war. And so the service members understand that they don't have the support of the American people here. We saw those poll numbers up there. They have the support, but the war doesn't have the support. So that does make it harder. I do think there's some level of moral injury every time that the president gets up and says, oh, we're not at war, but we still have service members there. And he doesn't even thank them for being there in the same breath.
3: I always appreciate that return to the consequence of moral injury. Congressman, let's talk about some of the poll numbers and the politics of this that Professor Van Landingham just evoked, because as we talk about off-ramps, that pressure to get to an off-ramp is going to be one of the greatest forces that we have here. This is what former Trump ally Chris Christie said just yesterday. Take a listen.
9: That's what midterm elections are about. They are a report card on the president, and if he controls Congress, his party, on what they've done based upon what they promised in 2024. And let's remember the core promises. He was going to make the economy bigger and better. He was going to lower prices immediately. He was going to end the war in Ukraine in 24 hours. And he was going to stop endless, useless wars. He's 0-4.
3: Do you get the sense, Congressman, that the Republicans in your chamber are now aware that that's a report card they're going to want to hide from their parents?
6: Yes, absolutely. That's right. I mean, Republicans are very nervous. You see a historic number of Republicans simply retiring before these midterms. So things are not looking good for them, and they recognize that. And that's why you start seeing more political courage to go up against the president of like taking this vote. And again, let's keep this in perspective. Congress voted for the War Powers Act to stop this war, but only four Republicans voted for it. That means that 98% of the Republican Party in the House of Representatives still rubber stamped this war that the American people disagree with. But I'm telling you, privately, a lot more of those Republicans disagree with the war, think it's a bad idea, recognize that we're at a dead end, recognize that Iran now has more leverage over us than we have over them, and yet they don't have the

0: the secret to success for these Republicans will be whether they're actually willing to go against the president. That's going to take some political courage on their part that I'm not sure they have.
1: General Hertling, if you are our allies, if you are the rest of the world and you are watching a president who claims deals are made, deals fall apart, who even claims that these are deals in the first place as though this is some type of real estate transaction and not actually peace agreements that we are looking for, what are you thinking about the once great United States?
2: Well, I don't want to talk to all of our allies and what they're thinking, Alicia, but I have talked to some of my former colleagues in military forces in Europe, and they are asking a very simple question. What is going on? Why is this so dysfunctional? Why do we have an administration that doesn't understand the importance of alliances, the importance of allies, the criticality of planning, the desire to coordinate and cooperate with those who might help, and who understands the world as most people know it here on Earth One? The pragmatic approach to conflict and what we want to do from the standpoint of sending forces to war. So I don't want to talk for everyone, but the ones I have talked to in many European countries that I used to serve alongside are confused, because this is not the United States that they're used to, and they don't understand how these kind of actions can be supported by the majority of American people. And what I try and tell them is the majority, as Congressman Moulton just said, the majority are not supporting them. And the congressional representatives of those people who are not supporting them also are supporting. So it's really a dysfunction on the part of the way our American government was established and what we attempt to do in terms of checks and balances, the rule of law, the ability of the president to sell the American people and the Congress of the United States when he wants to take an action of international significance like the one he has taken. So that would be my answer to it. They are confused about who we are and what we've become.
1: Congressman Seth Moulton, thank you so much for your time today. Professor Rachel Van Landingham, thank you so much for joining us. General Hertling, you are sticking with me when we return. Defense Secretary Pete Hegseth's incredibly inappropriate and distasteful comments marking the anniversary of D-Day. Hegseth went to France and compared arriving migrants to another invasion. The outrage those comments caused next. Also ahead, a lawsuit trying to put a stop to Donald Trump's cage fighting match this weekend at, you know, the White House, the one he's not only staging, but stands to benefit from financially. And Donald Trump is attending tonight's NBA Finals game between the New York Knicks and the San Antonio Spurs. And Knicks fans, they say his presence at the game tonight is both a major inconvenience and a total vibe killer. How Trump is ruining one of the few things bringing New Yorkers together later in the hour. Deadline White House continues after a quick break. Stay with us.

0: Every June 6th, leaders from around the world gather in Normandy to commemorate D-Day, the largest seaborne invasion in history that led to the liberation of Europe from Nazi occupation. The memorial services are filled with speeches honoring the unity and sacrifice showed on that day. But here is the message Defense Secretary Pete Hegseth decided to send in his remarks.
1: In the years since these beaches, much of the West, in some places, in some quarters, and in some capitals, grew comfortable, we forgot that freedom is not free. We forgot that peace is not wished into being. It is bought with purpose, with honor, and with strength. The men who landed on these beaches knew this. The question we ask ourselves is, do we? It's past time we remember what they knew. Their legacy demands far more than quiet reflection. It requires our active vigilance. Sadly, today, different European beaches are stormed by different dangerous ideologies. Beaches in Spain, in Italy, in Greece, and Bulgaria, boats and men arrive. When will European capitals do something about that invasion? Or is it too late?
0: Hegseth's comments went too far even for members of the GOP. Here's what Republican Congressman Michael McCaul had to say about them.
2: Look, there's a time and a place for these issues of immigration. That was not the day, not the anniversary D-Day. I think out of respect to the veterans, myself being the son of a D-Day veteran, those remarks were out of place. I think it should have been about their sacrifice, their service to their country, and what they did to protect the free world at a time of great peril against Nazi Germany.
0: We are back with General Hertling. These weren't just out of place, General Hertling. I mean, they were antithetical to what it is D-Day is meant to remember, to celebrate, to commend. I want your reaction to what we heard there from Pete Hegseth, but also what you think the 29 World War II veterans who were in the audience for that speech were thinking.
3: Yeah, Alicia, I was talking to your producer during the break. And I asked her if she had ever been to Normandy. I've been to Normandy multiple times. And in fact, in 1968, I gave one of the speeches at the D-Day commemorations, which was one of the greatest honors of my life. One of the things I will tell you is I could pick apart Secretary Hegseth's speech. The opening that you just showed, he was dead wrong. The European capitals understand democracy and understand what is at stake. But I'm just going to go in the context of the speech itself. There are about 9,400 soldiers buried at Normandy. This celebration is held every year, and each year, those who storm the beaches keep getting older. So as you just said, there were 27 this year. They were all over 100 years old, but they still keep coming back because they want to honor their brothers and sisters who fell there. This is hallowed ground. It's one of 26 cemeteries around the world that the American Battle Monuments Commission oversee. So when you start talking politics and political influence, and implying that there are some allies in all four countries that Secretary Hegseth named, Spain, Greece, Bulgaria, and Italy, are NATO allies. To insult them by saying they don't know what they're doing in terms of immigration, you can have discussions and debate about immigration policy, but this ain't the right time to do it, and it certainly ain't the right place. Those veterans are there to honor their fellow soldiers who were buried there. The people that come from all the countries of Europe to Normandy once a year on the 6th of June are there to remember how they pulled together, and they're still pulling together. And I'm sorry, but you know, to give this long speech, but that place means a lot to me. And it is not some place where you should suggest that there's no difference between Allied troops that landed at Normandy to defeat Nazi Germany, those who depended on an Aryan nation, and insult those who are taking care of migrants crossing the Mediterranean, as Secretary Hegseth did.
0: I will take your long speech. It is exactly the palate cleanse we need to whatever gibberish it was we heard from Hegseth. But there was more, and you invoked NATO. He took a swipe at NATO during that speech. I want to play quickly so you and I can talk about it.
1: The men buried here fought in a warfighting alliance where every partner brought its full measure of industry, courage, and sacrifice. Not empty slogans, not lavish summits, not communiques. Real allies doing real things, taking real losses for a shared cause worth fighting and dying for. Each nation pulled its weight. Each nation bled. America will lead, and we must. But capable allies must be right there with us, shoulder to shoulder, in the breach, when it matters.
0: Do you think that compelled anyone to want to be America's ally?
3: No, it's unfortunate to me that the Secretary of Defense has such a poor understanding of what NATO is and what they have done over the last 20 years. We had a force in Afghanistan called ISAF. Two-thirds of that force was U.S., one-third of it were volunteers from various NATO countries that all came together, and some non-NATO countries like Ukraine. They were there as well. In fact, they were paired up with the Polish division in part of Afghanistan as part of the ISAF force. I have been to memorial services for NATO allied forces who have been killed in action in both Iraq and Afghanistan because they volunteered to be there. The Secretary of Defense has little understanding and very little knowledge of what NATO is all about. And some of the people on his staff are the same way. It is a strong alliance. It has some challenges. And it's whenever you get 32 nations together debating things, there are always going to be differences of opinion. But it's the strongest security alliance, I believe, in the history of the world. And it has been incredibly strong over the last 80 years of existence.
0: Thank you so much, as always, Lieutenant General Mark Hertling, for reorienting us toward reality. I appreciate your time. When we return, we're going to tell you about the lawsuit that aims to knock out Donald Trump's 80th birthday cage fighting match on the grounds of the White House, the one he is poised to benefit from financially. Stay with us.

0: A new lawsuit is trying to put a stop to Donald Trump's UFC Freedom 250 event scheduled for this weekend at the White House. The complaint calls the event on Trump's birthday, quote, deeply corrupt, says that it runs afoul of federal regulations that prohibit sporting events on federal parklands. The plaintiffs, two Virginia residents, say they brought the case to, quote, uphold the rule of law and protect our nation's most cherished monuments from corrupt exploitation. That corruption, they argue, is the fact that the head of UFC and close Trump ally Dana White, along with Donald Trump himself, stand to benefit from this event. Recent reporting revealed that Trump actually owns stock in UFC's parent company. The White House argues that the legal challenge is a baseless attempt to prevent Trump from hosting the fight. I want to bring in the Pulitzer Prize-winning host of the podcast, Pablo Torre Finds Out, contributor Pablo Torre. And joining me at the table, former acting assistant attorney general for national security at the Justice Department, Mary McCourt. I just want to say, Mary, I can't talk about this without feeling like it's an SNL script that has somehow been loaded in my prompter because the whole thing is so absurd. Talk to me, though, about this lawsuit on the merits.
1: Yeah. So, you know, suits like these, are tough to bring in one way because of standing, right? To be a plaintiff, to challenge any kind of executive action or bring any lawsuit in federal court, you have to show that you have actual injury that could be, that is traceable to the conduct of the defendant and that would be redressed by your lawsuit. Now, the injuries here are injuries, some of which have been recognized by courts before, including the aesthetic injury, right? There are cases where parkland, for example, has been, you know, destroyed or demolished or harmed in some way, where somebody's saying, well, I can no longer enjoy this parkland. They've been held to have standing. And that's part of the injury that's asserted here, that these are people who regularly are on these grounds or outside these grounds. And one is an activist. Both are activists, protesters, but they also appreciate the beauty of the area and that that's being desecrated. And there are other injuries. One who's a veteran that says, you know, the real mistreatment of memorial places like the Lincoln Memorial, because it's not only this fight at the White House, there's going to be the weigh-in at the Lincoln Memorial.
0: I have details on that. Let me read you some of that. This is from the lawsuit. The plan is for fighters to conduct the ceremonial weigh-ins and face-offs at the Lincoln Memorial, make pre-fight walkouts from the Oval Office, and do combat in a massive structure now under construction just steps from the executive residence. The president is giving White and his company what none have enjoyed before, unfettered access to the White House and Lincoln Memorial to stage a private, for-profit sports event with all the promotional and branding opportunities that accompany such access. Pablo Torre, what could go wrong?
2: Yeah, just the American experiment, I guess. Not to be so grandiose about it. One of the funny things about the lawsuit, and I will leave the legal standing question, of course, to our esteemed legal expert. But one of the things that's so funny that they point out is just the basic logic of, you say this thing is for the 250th birthday of America, but it's being held 3 weeks before Independence Day on the president's 80th birthday. And so the quote that I love is, the event is neither for the celebration of the 250th anniversary of American independence, nor crucially being planned, organized, and executed by the federal government. And so that's what the lawsuit is claiming. I don't know if that results in a legal victory. I just know that that is resonant with anybody who's thinking to themselves, what is this about? Is this about crony capitalism in which the president owns stock in the company that he is partnering with to build this this organism on the lawn of the White House? Is he profiting from this in the way that Dana White, the head of the UFC, is profiting from this? And are we being sold the idea that this is for some greater good? And I think that is a bit of a smell test as opposed to a legal test. And they fail the first one, and the second one, I guess we'll see.
0: Well, and I will defer, as Pablo said, to you on that. This is the corruption, they argue, that Donald Trump is a part of. Quote, Trump, too, has plans to benefit financially. Reporting published in late May revealed that earlier this spring, he purchased up to $50,000 worth of stock in TKO, UFC's owner. So I think Pablo is getting it right, which is, it's the question that you and I constantly come back to vis-a-vis a lot of the Trump suits that Donald Trump and his administration bring, which is, they're not actually necessarily intended to win in a court of law. They are intended to move in a court of public opinion. The fact that this is narratively laying out for the public what is at stake here, both in terms of our national identity, but also in terms of what the president may have to gain from his economic investment in this, is all incredibly relevant and powerful. wonderful. But talk to me about this specific piece, the fact that the president has money invested.
1: Right. So that's why I think what I really think is the importance of this lawsuit. Ultimately, whether they win or lose on standing and on their merits of their claims, it is pointing a spotlight at the corruption here. And, you know, Mr. White has gone on record saying this is like the biggest earned media event we could possibly have. Our exposure this day to, you know, people around the world is going to give us more and probably generate more revenue than we could get in a year, just from the attention, the eyes that are going to be on this, right? So he's clearly seeing this as a commercial endeavor. And we now know he also, by the way, you know, he's very close to Donald Trump. He introduced him at the 2024 convention, right? There's all kinds of connections there. And now we learn that Donald Trump has an investment. By Donald Trump's terms, not a huge investment. I think it's between $15,000 and $50,000, but nevertheless, an investment that apparently, according to the allegations in the complaint, was made after, you know, the planning of this event. So, and there are others who stand to benefit too. There's advertisers, because the way this octagon thing works, this cage fight, is there's advertisements all over it. So it really does look like the corruption of the White House for both political and financial benefits and to private companies and entities that Trump has a relationship with.
0: So why do this, Pablo? What's the point? Who is this supposed to reach?
2: Look, the power of sports are well documented. This administration, for all of its corruption, knows that power. And one of the great cons that people in charge of this government have sold to us is the idea that sports are this wonderful public good. And of course they can be, right? I am a sports fan. I come from that world. I believe in their redemptive power, in the civic nature of them. But in this case, it is the public good for private gain. And so the notion of why, well, it's because you can construct this ridiculous piece of architecture in a way that seems like it is something that the DNC would create with AI if it didn't exist already, right? It's just like a campaign ad that writes itself. But because there's sports happening in there, because that is a sporting event, it feels like this is for all of you. You're welcome. And that is the con. It's the power of sports being used to line someone's pockets. And that needs to be called out. Because the one thing I'll be very, I will be maudlin about this a bit, is that sports are one of the few places where you walk into something and you're not voting the same way, you're not worshiping the same way, you're not listening to music or watching television the same way. But you get to occupy a space because you have some common interest. And what this White House has done repeatedly is pervert that. They are wearing it like a skin suit. And the cost of it, we are still doing the accounting on in the way that we're doing it with every bit, Alicia, of crypto earnings and secret Middle Eastern stock transfers. It's all in the same bucket. It's reducing this special thing to the most base of things.
0: And that, my friends, is why the man has a Pulitzer. You are staying with me, Pablo Torre. Mary McCord, as always, thank you so much for being with us. When we return, why fans of the New York Knicks are up in arms about Donald Trump tonight

0: Tonight is Game 3 of the NBA Finals, with Madison Square Garden set to host its first NBA Finals game since 1999. The New York Knicks are just 2 wins away from their first NBA championship in over 50 years. So New Yorkers are rightfully excited, except perhaps for this. Donald Trump will attend the game, which is set to create a massive security and traffic logjam outside of Madison Square Garden and Midtown Manhattan. Because of Trump's presence, attendees of the game have been strongly encouraged to arrive at the Garden 2 hours before tip-off and to be prepared for airport-style security. Trump's attendance has also forced the cancellation of popular watch parties, which have taken place on the surrounding streets of Madison Square Garden, further angering fans. We are back with Pablo Torre. I'm thinking about that poetry you wove for me in the last block about how sports are fundamentally about the experience of community that is so hard to find these days and so hard to find in this moment. How does Donald Trump's presence at this game change not just the vibes, but the essence of why people are gathering?
1: So the New York Knicks are a team that has been longing for the very thing that's happening right now. They've been longing for it since the 70s. Haven't won a title since the 70s. And so to give you a sense of how much this means, I'm born and raised in New York City, blocks away from Madison Square Garden. One of the great things that have organically been happening during this whole run has been the outdoor celebrations. It has recalled, and this is not hyperbole, it has recalled a level of unification in the streets of the city that I have not seen since 9/11. Like, that is the power of sports that I was trying to express earlier. And so what is happening now? What you're getting is, instead of that wonderful, long-awaited snow globe experience in which sports gets to exist on its own terms and unify a city on its own terms, you have this thing becoming, instead, in a nutshell, the sports affordability crisis that has afflicted the industry for decades as well. Because, Alicia, what's happening is that the owner of the Knicks is James Dolan, and he has a malignant presence for lots of reasons that are far too detailed and lengthy for me to go into with you on this program. But he invited his good friend, the president, Donald Trump. And as a result, the fans who cannot afford to be inside can no longer legally be outside. And it's this insult. It's an insult to injury in which this is for the people. Taxpayer money funds Madison Square Garden's largesse. And yet here we have a billionaire favoring another billionaire at the expense of the people who want this like it's a fairly, like it's a family heirloom, fairly demanded. And yet they get nothing.
0: So what type of reaction, what type of response do you think he gets tonight?
1: One big difference between the UFC and MMA cage fights and the NBA is that Donald Trump sees the former as his own safe space. He can be a snowflake protected in that little snow globe. In this one, he will feel the power of, admittedly, a higher tax bracket of New York City, but one that will boo him, in my prediction, to an extent that will force him to regret this entire experiment. It's a bit of a heat check for him. It's a bit of a desperate move for him to think, this is my friend's team. I used to go to these games. I too can be a part of the coolest, most fun, most popular thing that's happening. He recognizes star power. The New York Knicks are the biggest stars in sports right now. And what he's going to get instead is a populist response that really sports can claim uniquely at this point in Western civilization, which is the boo. The boo as a mechanism of accountability, of revolution. He will feel it, and I predict it's going to be the loudest noise you hear this evening.
0: I am so taken by what you have said, especially in light of the president's response when he was asked about those who could not afford tickets. Can we just play it real fast?
2: I don't even think that the game you're going to, the genius price for the game 3 you're going to, is $8,000. Everyday Americans can't afford these sports.
3: Well, I know, but they can watch it on television. It's sort of semi-free to watch it on television, but that's the way life goes.
1: The thing that strikes me, I'm so glad you played that, is that sports are meant to be communal. This is about sharing spaces with your fellow human beings. And the pandemic taught us that. They took fans out of the building. They said, you could watch this on television. There won't be fans there. And even through the screen, it was terrible. It was not the same. And so Donald Trump not getting that humanity is actually the upside of a sporting event is a metaphor on a level that, again, you can't write if you really tried. It's just remarkable.
0: Pablo Torre, my brilliant Pulitzer Prize winning friend, thank you so much for joining us on Today of All Days. We're going to sneak in a quick break and we'll be right back.

0: Nicole's guest on this week's episode of the Best People podcast is a familiar face to viewers of this program, former DOJ pardon attorney Liz Oyer. She talks with Nicole about her experience leaving the department and what happened next. Take a listen.
1: Most people who were fired from the Justice Department in the early days were fired quietly and they walked away from their jobs without speaking out. That was not my impulse. My impulse was this was an injustice and I need to speak about it publicly. So I did. I did a couple of interviews, including one with you, and that resulted in Todd Blanche issuing a statement saying I was lying. I then agreed to testify in Congress, and the Friday before I was scheduled to testify on a Monday, I got a call from a person who is still in the Justice Department on my cell phone telling me that the Deputy Attorney General had sent armed U.S. Marshals to my home to deliver me a warning letter about my testimony. And he told me that he was calling because he knew it was going to be really upsetting to my family if these men, these armed men, showed up at my door at 10 o'clock on a Friday night. And this person was absolutely right. My son was home alone at the time, and I was probably not going to be back at my house before these people arrived, which would have been terrifying for him. I mean, they were calling not because they were supposed to, but because they knew that it was the right thing to do to give me a heads up. And they were able to help me get that called off. But it didn't end there.
0: To listen to the rest of Liz's story and what's happened to the department since she left, scan the QR code on your screen, or you can download the Best People wherever you get your podcasts. And take another break. We'll be right back.

0: Thank you for spending this Monday with us. We are so grateful. Nicole's going to be back tomorrow, and I'm going to be back in 1 hour alongside Michael Steele and Simone Sanders Townsend for the weeknight. And 1 week from today, catch me on our brand new show, On the Line, that is weekdays at noon Eastern, right here on MS Now. I would love to see you there. The Beat with Ari Melber starts right now. Hello, Ari.
1: Hi, Alicia. Can I echo that? We can catch you at noon. You know, they used to say, catch me outside. I don't know if you remember that one.
0: I'm too young. I don't recall.
1: You are too young. It's from an iconic Dr. Phil episode where a very sort of rebellious young person who's being reprimanded threatens to escalate things and says, you can catch me outside. I'm here to translate old references. And we're taking that and applying it to catch you at noon, and we think everybody should.
0: Thank you so much, Ari.
1: Thank you. Always thank you. Our thanks to Alicia. Welcome to The Beat. I'm Ari Melber. We have a lot to start the week. There is some big news. We have really interesting guests. We begin, though, with something very straightforward that goes to the heart, the core of being president and commander in chief. Are you able to keep the country safe? Can you tell the truth about matters of state, of war, and peace? It's a big thing, right? And Donald Trump basically caught lying about what is now his unending war and dealings with Iran.
2: First of all, I didn't guarantee no war.
3: Under Trump, we will have no more wars, no more disruptions, and we will have prosperity and peace for all. No more wars, no more disruptions. We will have prosperity and we will have peace. With our victory in November, the years of war, weakness, and chaos will be over. I don't have wars. We had no wars. I could stop wars with a telephone call. I could stop wars with just a telephone call. If properly stated, it would never start.
2: They said, he will start a war. I'm not going to start a war. I'm going to stop wars.
1: And on it went. Indeed, if you're watching that and thinking you didn't believe him at the time, fine. You were right. But there's evidence that a lot of other people did believe him. They're angry about it now. If he could stop this war with a phone call, well, we're way past phone calls. Donald Trump and his team have traveled, they have cajoled, they've held hours on hours of meetings and negotiations and diplomacy, and he can't stop this war. We are in a worse place energy-wise than when it started. That's why everyone's paying higher gas prices. This has become a stalemate, and some view it as a potential quagmire. Trump failing to secure a deal. The war's gone on longer than he said it would. One Iranian official now saying a deal with Trump is no longer even feasible at this stage. That would sound like even any deal. Trump claiming the opposite.
2: So we're having very good negotiations with the people that are leading the country now. I think that we'll either have something done fairly quickly or we'll finish it out militarily. We're very close to having a deal, and if we don't have a deal, we'll do it one way or the other. Either way, we win.
1: Talking about winning without winning is like talking about avoiding wars and not avoiding them. And unlike certain issues where people say, oh, Trump's getting away with it, or people don't know the whole story, people understand in the United States that they're paying more for gas because of Trump, that the war is open and ongoing. They've heard about the strait being compromised. People know what's going on. Our top story tonight is basically two things. It's this problem with the war, which is a very real world thing. And it's the related collapse of Donald Trump here in the second term. We've been following that story across different topics. And we've seen rising Republican pushback against him. We've seen special elections and primaries that show a revolt. We've seen top Republicans and Trump allies and Steve Bannon say they're not just going to lose the House, they could lose the Senate. Now, nobody knows what's going to happen. That depends on how you and everyone votes. But we're seeing something larger here. So that's the top story. It is the problem in Iran and the wider Trump problem, as the public knows that when Trump talks about winning, he is wrong and lying. Fuel prices up, hostilities up with Iran and Israel, people paying more at the pump. National average is above $4 a gallon, and we are way past a period of time where Trump promised the war would actually be over. But the gas problem might hit you more or less depending on where you live. If you are in a place where you don't travel a lot for work or daily life, or you're in a city where you might take public transit, it hits you a little bit versus if you're in a place where you're driving all the time and you're picking up the kids and you're going back to camp and you're going back to picking up from sporting events and all of that gas is changing your budget. That's what a lot of people are going through. But that's, again, just one piece. If this ended quickly, it might end there. But as I've just reminded you, it's not. And so it's dragged a wider economy. It's affecting inflation and the Fed and other issues going against what Trump wanted. Remember, he had hoped to juice the economy and get help from the Fed going into the midterms. That's not happening. Trump's approval crashing. He's underwater by about 26 points in this poll. That makes him the most unpopular president since that survey started. And he has the earliest crash of any second term president in the modern era. I'm joined by Howard Dean, former Vermont governor, DNC chair, doctor, anti-war figure all the way back to the Iraq Mideast situation. So you have more than one credential tonight. Welcome.
4: Thank you. Thanks for having me.
1: I'm curious how you see it. I'm reporting it as these two stories because the war and the gas is a very real world thing. But it's not the first thing that's hurt and hobbled the Trump second term. It seems to be kind of contaminating what were these other weaknesses. And one more data point for you, and then you can walk us through it. Reuters noting how when you look at the Republicans in Congress, they have rebuked the war in Iran. They've rejected $1 billion in funding related to the Vanity Ballroom project. They force now a fairly quick retreat on that criminal fund, although Trump's gone both sides of it. The DOJ submitted court papers saying it's over. It's more pushback than before, but your views on all of the above.
4: So let's start with his big problem, which is not an unusual problem, although his degree of it is record-breaking, and that is second-termitis. He's done a lousy job managing the economy. Things aren't going well. He got us into a war. And just things aren't going well. And he got elected principally because people felt that things weren't going well under the Democrats. We can debate whether that's fair, whether that's true. But when you get hired to fix things and things go south, that hurts. There are a couple of factors that support Trump. One is the MAGA factor. They're going to be there forever, just like the people who, you know, went to Hitler's bunker and thought he was still a great guy on the day of his suicide. That's going to get to be a smaller number.
1: Some differences in what they're supporting, but go ahead.
4: I'm not so much different, so clear how different it is and what they're supporting. Fascism is fascism, and Trump is basically believes in fascism.
1: We could have the larger debate sometime, Howard, but there's differences.
4: Authoritarian, yes, there's a big difference in the outcome. Although he does talk about getting rid of immigrants and so forth and so on. But in any case, his big problem is the people who voted for him because they were mad at the Democrats or because they weren't doing well academically. Economically, I think the Democrats still have a ways to go. We are still an inside the Beltway party. We need to be an outside the Beltway party. I'm very heartened by these young people that are running, even those running against incumbents, some of whom I like. But the public wants a change, and Trump is clearly not going to be the change agent. Now the big question is, can we change? And the economic problem is the big one. We have to get to people where they're at. Not where we think you should be at from inside the Beltway. We've got some really good candidates. Tallarico in Texas, I think, has a really good shot at becoming the next senator, especially since he's going to run against a guy who's, I think, has criminal convictions, if I'm not mistaken, or certainly had an impeachment effort against him.
1: Yeah, Paxton had impeachment, and he had a whole bunch of scandals in Texas. Yeah.
4: I think the guy in Plattner has got a shot in Maine. Collins is a very good campaigner, but she always votes with Trump whenever he's needed, and I think people are fed up with that. I think we got a great shot in Iowa, a veteran who's running against a weak candidate who's been involved in, I think, some corruption. So we've got some shots in unusual places. Sherrod Brown, of course, has a shot. And I think Vivek Ramaswamy is going to be a very unpopular candidate for governor because he's full of himself. And I think Ohioans are full of Republicans as they are. Republicans don't like people that are full of themselves any more than anybody else does. And that's a big problem. I mean, Trump had, I off the top of my head, I can't think of a single senior person in the Trump White House that I think is competent.
1: Yeah. I mean, when you talk about those Democrats, then what do you think it's important for them to hit? Because, I mean, Tallarico, as you mentioned, he's got a bit of a different message. There was a lot of attention on Texas. But you're saying make sure you hit what people are going through, not just because they dislike Trump.
4: This is not an ad for Andy Beshear, and I haven't endorsed him. But I like him a lot. And the reason is he comes from about a plus 20 Trump state. And when his right wing crackpot legislature does anti-trans or anti-gay or book burning and all that stuff, he vetoes it. He gets upheld and he said, instead of arguing about these issues that we lose on, he says, wait a minute. What have you guys done about my public school reform? Nothing. What have you done about my jobs program? We need jobs in Kentucky. You've done nothing. That is the way to win. Do not get bogged down in the inside the beltway drama that nobody else cares about. Do get bogged down in the stuff that we have to win. We have to win on jobs. We have to win on the economy. We have to win on honesty in government. And that's what we should return to, and only that.
1: And on the Mideast, I mean, one thing we noticed, you talk about Beltway, the news sometimes we're in these little gradations. Big picture, most of the Democrats have been very strong against Trump's Iran stumble. But in the first few days, there was a mixed message, as there was with Venezuela. And you know, in D.C., there's a lot of sort of, well, national security, this and that. Well, as you said many years ago, and as Trump used to say, starting wars doesn't help national security if they're the wrong war. That sort of faux toughness. Now he's fallen back into being the thing he ran against, which he is on many issues. So I'm curious what you think about where Democrats are now on a war that is as unpopular at its beginning as the Iraq war was near its end.
4: I think we're getting there. The problem is that a lot of the people in Washington have been there, not all of them, but a lot of them have been there for a very long time, and they play the inside the beltway game. I always say that Washington is basically middle school on steroids. They work hard, they're very smart, and it's all about them all the time. And they're clueless. They're honestly, a lot of them, some of them are not. I mean, it's not like I paint them all with the same brush. But when they go home, they're thinking about the Washington game. The Washington game is irrelevant to 98% of the American people. That's why Trump won. He didn't win because American voters are idiots. He won because people were tired of the BS in Washington, and Trump promised to break it up, and they believed him. That was the mistake. But we've still got to get with the program in the Democratic Party, and I'm not so sure the inside. I fought the inside the Beltway people, including when I was 4 years inside the Beltway as running the Democratic National Committee. And we won the House, we won the Senate, and we won the president after having none of them when I started. I'm not taking all the credit for that at all. But you have to have discipline and listen to the voters, not your own special people. One of the things I love about Ken Martin is he may have done this and he may have done that, but one of the first things he did when he got to be the head of the DNC was fire all the Washington consultants. That is essential because, and this doesn't mean you're a bad person, but the first thing you care about is making sure your kids can go to all the great schools in Washington. And you do that by getting paid big fees. And people think you're smart because you were involved in a campaign that was three and four generations ago. This is ridiculous. So we've got.
1: This is the populist difference that we've seen the internet actually. In your days, all the way back to Democracy for America, and now, of course, some of the tools have shifted. But the internet's been a place where you see more people pop up and say, yeah, they're against the elites in both parties and anyone who's kind of dining out on real America in New York or D.C. especially, living bubbled lives. You know, it's interesting because we followed your career for a while, and I'll give you the last word. I'm running over on time. But when you were chair, I think it's fair to observe you were a heck of a lot more popular among Democrats and liberals out around the country than you were inside the Beltway. And that seemed like to some people a good thing. I'm over on time. You get the last word.
4: I'm just saying, look, I don't think that Democrats are bad people. In fact, I think they're much smarter than the Republicans, because you don't see a lot of the Democrats kissing you know what, as the Republicans all seem to be doing. But they've got to take themselves out of Washington. And they've got to start talking to the people in their constituents, not just the safe, quote unquote, blue states. We got to win in some red states, and we can do that, but we got to listen to the voters.
1: Yeah. Howard Dean, good to have you, sir.
4: Thank you.
1: Appreciate it. Coming up, we've been hearing about CBS vet Scott Pelley. He was quoted in articles after being ousted by the new MAGA-friendly ownership of CBS. He's now speaking out further. You're going to see it all, torching management.
5: There was a thumb on the scale for the president's version of events. Two of the things in the email include, can we make the protesters look more violent?
1: rarely do you get that inside view and how it's working from the very top. I mean, there was nobody above him in the 60 Minutes newsroom, and he was clashing with that MAGA management. We're going to show you that tonight. The Tony Awards also featured artists speaking up. But first, we are going to get into it. Trump melting down when he couldn't handle questions about election lies.
6: Do you have evidence to support
2: that? All I have to do is look.
6: And I listen to people,
2: and let's see what happens.
6: But, sir, that's not evidence.
2: You think
6: he traveled all the way to Wisconsin for this interview.
1: Like when you cannot handle the questions. And Andrew Weissman is here on the big news about the official plan for who's going to lead the DOJ if they can get through Senate confirmation. We're back in 90 seconds.

Need a good laugh? We know a place. 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

0: Turning to the DOJ tonight, President Trump formally nominating Todd Blanche to be Attorney General. He has been in that role in an acting capacity. GOP Senator Grassley has confirmed that the Senate has now formally received that nomination. We live in an era where the president saying something doesn't always mean it's really happening. So this is the formal actual enactment of what Trump had previously suggested, which is he wants Blanche to be AG. There's been an audition process. Blanche has clearly made Donald Trump happy by doing things that no other attorney general have ever done, including rolling out this over $1 billion criminal fund, which is currently paused in the courts. And the DOJ later said they're rolling it back, but Trump continues to talk about how he likes it. His DOJ, I'll remind you, put in writing that the embattled fund paused in court was now dead.
1: I think the weaponization fund is a great idea, and so do many other Republicans. You have to get it approved. If they get it approved, that's great. If they don't get it approved, I'd be disappointed.
0: What you'll notice there is a president who is still decent at PR and doesn't want to act like he's completely out of the loop and then be embarrassed by the courts potentially showing him and the DOJ to be powerless to do something like that. So he quite directly references that they may not be able to do it. They don't have the power. And then, as we mentioned, he did this infamous walkout from the venerable show Meet the Press. Again, if you want to kind of clean your eyes and say, do presidents normally do this? No, they don't. And it came not at a random time, but in apparently direct response to him not being able to handle straightforward questions about how he can't back up election lies.
1: The election was rigged. It was a dirty election.
2: Mr.
1: And it's happening again right now in California.
2: You've never presented evidence.
1: I won an election in a landslide. And I got 94% bad press.
2: But, Mr. President,
1: you know why
2: you've
1: I got
2: never
1: that?
2: Presented
1: because you have no
2: evidence.
1: Credibility.
2: But you've never presented evidence that it was rigged.
1: Let's call it quits because I've had enough. Thank you, darling. Have a good
2: Mr.
1: time.
2: Mr. traveled on, all the way to Wisconsin for this interview.
0: He's had enough. He'd had enough, as you can see there. Now, that is what real journalism looks like. And let's be clear, it's not always just the easiest thing to sit face to face with any president, let alone one who tends to interrupt and hector and has threatened all kinds of opponents, including journalists. And that journalist, our former colleague, Ms. Welker, stood her ground, asked the questions. She wasn't pushing him in any biased way. She just kept at it. And what happens when you do that with Donald Trump? I mean, this is a real moment because it shows something that's so different from all of the bubbled special scenarios he likes to be in. When somebody actually sits with him, cameras rolling, and continues to press him to just try to substantiate some of these lies, it's not only that he can't substantiate them, which is a useful public service for people to see, but in this case, he actually just has to bail. He can't handle the questions, can't handle the truth, as it were. Meanwhile, the DOJ has still opened election fraud investigations in Blue, California, where they are looking at what they claim to be vulnerabilities. Trump had criticized their ballot system. A lot of that opens the door to whether they are going to try to use these as a pretext to abuse power. There's a report that the DOJ is also trying to dismantle safeguards going into the midterms, deleting a guide about prosecuting election offenses and other details. They haven't taken the steps to establish the command centers that are usually there to try to monitor emergencies on a nonpartisan basis, either, three sources told Notice. The New York Times reports the FBI director has this so-called grand conspiracy probe that's trying to bring together basically different old complaints and turn them into criminal cases. It set off now cascading crisis within U.S. Attorney's Office. It's derailed careers and undercut DOJ credibility with judges. DOJ vets say it was a Frankenstein monster with an assortment of these long-dead investigations that were supposed to be stitched together and brought back to life. FBI leadership demanding daily updates or near-daily updates on the case, which is usually only reserved for national crises. The Times reporting on, of course, a situation where for all of that effort and pressure, they haven't exactly delivered many winning

0: cases. Now we have someone who actually knows how to put a case together, Andrew Weissman, DOJ vet, on all of this next.
1: Such an ordinary thing to walk home from high school. 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I'm Keith Morrison, and this is 5 Miles from Home, an all-new podcast from Dateline.
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Jukebox Oldies is your favorite jukebox for 70s and 80s favorites that still feel young. 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

0: the election was rigged.
1: It was a dirty election. And it's happening again right now in California.
0: You've never presented evidence.
1: I won an election in a landslide, and I got 94% bad press.
0: But, Mr. President,
1: you know why I got that? Because you have no credibility.
0: But you've never presented evidence that it was rigged.
1: Let's call it quits, because I've had enough. Thank you, darling. Have a good time.
0: Mr. traveled all the way to Wisconsin for this interview.
2: DOJ vet Andrew Weissman is here. Your thoughts on what happened there?
3: Well, Donald Trump has continued to tell a sort of foundational lie to his campaign, which is that there was material fraud in the 2020 election that he lost, but he has never presented, as Kristen Welker said, he has never presented evidence of that. And he's now doing the same thing with respect to California. And again, there's no evidence of it. And so I think it's really a continuation of something that we have seen for years. And we see it in lots of smaller ways, most recently with in connection with the slush fund, where there's the rebranding of criminals as victims, even though they had all of the due process and lawyers and juries and appellate processes, and they were found guilty, and now they're being rebranded as victims. And the lawsuit for $10 billion is now being viewed as and branded as some real lawsuit, when in fact, in my view, it is nothing more than Donald Trump saying, I'm taking $1.776 billion from the FISC, and I'm going to use it in the way that I want.
2: Another moment with Kristen Welker's really journalistic exchange was to press Donald Trump on what they've already done. They've favored and helped and freed people who attack police. That's already a huge problem. Now, the DOJ in this fund that Trump says he still likes was open. They would not rule out paying those people. Here's that exchange.
0: Officers on January 6th should get taxpayer money?
1: I wouldn't be inclined to say so, but I have to see it.
0: 172 people did plead guilty to assaulting police officers.
1: You know why they pled
0: should
1: guilty?
0: They be exempt?
1: Because they told them they were going to jail
0: funds?
1: For 15 years if they didn't. Okay. They sent people to jail who did nothing
0: All
1: wrong.
0: Right, just to be very clear, there's no evidence of what you're saying.
2: Andrew?
3: So we all saw the evidence. I mean, what's so shocking here is that we saw the evidence, judges saw the evidence, jurors saw the evidence, appellate courts saw the evidence, and Donald Trump offers no contrary evidence. So again, this is what's so shocking is that there's such a huge part of the populace that is not calling him out for this. And it really speaks to, and I think in some ways, sort of the media environment that we're in, where people are not confronted with the truth and the hard facts of what happened. And so they can live in a bubble, which, you know, in prior generations, there wasn't that same problem where you could say, false information can be combated with truthful information. But here, because you can stick to just information that you want to hear, you're not confronted with reality. And so the president can get away with this.
2: Can I draw you out on, you know, good lawyers do this, good prosecutors do this. Bob Mueller, who passed, did this. You take the evidence and you make the evidence strong. The evidence is what speaks. Good lawyers don't necessarily hector witnesses the way we see sometimes on the TV shows, but they keep pressing evidence to the point that it almost, to even a person who wants to lie, it starts to just feel like too much. And I felt like that happened in that moment. And given your history and you handled the Enron case and other cases where the evidence did the talking, I just want to push away, brilliant, thoughtful Professor Weissman. And I want to summon prosecutor trial lawyer Weissman and tell us about I don't want to put a thumb on the scale, whatever you thought of how Welker, who is a former colleague, but we're now independent companies, she's a peer like anyone else, how she did that and what you think happened with the evidence eventually, you know, shaking Donald Trump to the point that he couldn't say anything. This great orator in his mind had to walk out.
3: Well, it is, as you know, it is a very different thing to be questioning somebody on air as opposed to having
2: a little bit.
3: Somebody on. Well, it's in
2: different.
3: Many ways, it's harder. The person's not under oath. They're not controlled by a judge. You don't have the same amount of time that you have. But I think a good example of what you're saying in terms of things being evidence-based was, people may recall that in the first Paul Manafort federal trial, one of the jurors was a MAGA Republican, and she voted to convict. And she was the only juror who spoke after the verdict, and she voted guilty. And she also made a comment saying that the president would be wrong to pardon Paul Manafort. And she said she left her MAGA hat in her car. And that is because she took an oath as a juror, she listened to the evidence, and she let the evidence govern. And that is, people can act out of principle. And what I find, especially when I was a prosecutor, the stronger your case, the less you need to sort of bang the table or do anything other than just present it as clearly as possible to a jury and trust them. And it is notable that the president to this day, in spite of his having said, remember he said at one point, I'm going to present indisputable evidence of fraud. Well, we're still waiting. He canceled the press conference where that was going to happen. He said that his lawyers thought better of it because he had a pending case. Well, he's president now, and he could present that evidence. But he is living in a fact-free zone where he is not being called out for it. And it's useful to have journalists continue to press him and not to normalize those statements.
2: Well, if we're waiting on that evidence, we might be waiting for Godot, Andrew.
3: Perfect.
2: Means a lot coming from you, because I started with Catch Me Outside, a Dr. Phil reference that Alicia told me I was too old to land on someone young like her. And Godot is an older one, so it works for you, our sophisticated counselor. Thank you, sir.
3: Yes, thank you.
2: Good to see you, Andrew. A lot of important points there. Speaking of theater, this is really a Broadway transition. We had the great Tony Awards, and many of the Broadway stars used the platform in the moment to do something that so many CEOs and others are apparently afraid to do, to just share where they stand for human rights and the Constitution against Trump. I'm going to show you some of that by the end of the hour. But first, you've never seen Scott Pelley like this. His first on-camera response to the MAGA meltdown at CBS. You'll see it here next.
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1: Turning to new remarks from the top of 60 Minutes, Scott Pelley has now decided to come out and speak on camera. He had issued a statement after his unusual firing by CBS News as those MAGA clashes continued, and he was very clear about where he stands on the newly or relatively recently installed CBS boss, Barry Weiss. Pelley said she was murdering the show. He also says that she was doing something that involves bias, where she wanted to engineer more friendly coverage for Trump than what the actual independent journalists found from their reporting, and that Weiss almost derailed Pelley's report on the ICE shootings in Minnesota that killed Renee Good.
2: Barry Weiss sends an email to my boss, Tanya Simon. Two of the things in the email include, can we make the protesters look more violent? Now, I'm paraphrasing. I don't have the quote, but that's what was communicated to me. And the other thing was Renee Good's car. You need to describe her as driving toward the officer. This is not what you see on the video. The video showed that the officer wasn't standing in front of the car and she wasn't driving toward him, but that's what the president said about that, and that's the way she wanted it described. There was a thumb on the scale for the president's version of events that I felt was a level of political influence that I had never seen in 37 years at CBS News.
1: That is significant. This is 37 years. This is the top of CBS, their most prominent anchor, one of their clearly currently, until he was fired, most prominent members of 60 Minutes, which is their flagship program. And he has receipts. He has evidence. He has it in writing. And it's not saying, hey, let's make sure we cover both sides. Let's consider what Donald Trump had to say, which, by the way, is a natural part of balanced reporting. No. He alleges quite specifically and says he has the receipts that they were asking to mislead the viewers about the actual facts of the story about a woman who was killed by the government, by federal officers, and to essentially, he didn't use this word, but I will, he is alleging that they wanted to frame her, to suggest that she was trying to murder with her car when she wasn't, and she's the one who was killed by the government. So this isn't one of those things where you say, oh, reporters, they get so dramatic and it was just another workplace dispute. You can see why Mr. Pelley, who has the credibility of all those decades of reporting, was concerned when the request he was getting was to frame up or mischaracterize or make look bad this recently deceased, killed woman, this woman who was killed by the government. Now, that is very serious. I mentioned how reporting works. We will report for you exactly what the CBS management that he's criticizing says. They deny these allegations of interference or political bias, including in the piece that Pelley is describing. So that's both sides of that. But you're talking about Ellison, the new leader, and Weiss, who they put in charge, paramount under this pressure while they want to get favorable treatment for their merger. Ellison wants and needs approval for the big, big deal, way bigger than CBS, which is the entire Warner Brothers movie studios, CNN, HBO, all of it. Now, Trump has continued to go after 60 Minutes even when they got the new ownership, because that's pretty much his habit. He also got a $16 million settlement from Paramount over the news division's Kamala Harris interview. Pelley, being very clear that given the weakness of that case, it really came down to editing, that he viewed it as a bribe.
2: The very last thing that the previous ownership did was pay a multi-million dollar bribe to the president to settle this frivolous, ridiculous lawsuit. And very shortly after that, somehow, the Trump administration approved the sale.
3: Paramount denied that those two things were linked, that payment and then the deal going through.
1: He was also asked about this manager who is seen as so close to the MAGA side, Barry Weiss, and what about her leadership?
3: Do you think Barry Weiss needs to be removed?
2: Oh, gosh, yes. I do think that we would be far better off without her. Maybe she goes back to the Free Press and has a sterling career. But this is like somebody walking up to me and saying, there's a 747. There are 400 people on it. We need you to fly it to Paris. I'm going to decline because I don't have a clue.
1: Pelley discussing her lack of experience. She and her allies argue that she has media experience running a newsletter and writing about the media. Pelley's point, and this has been echoed by more than one CBS veteran, is that the actual structure of international television news is different, and that in her time on the job, she showed very little interest in learning about that. That's their allegation. One of the other remaining 60 Minutes correspondents, Leslie Saul, says her decision to stay shouldn't be viewed as an endorsement of the current management that you just heard criticized, and calls all of the oustings and firings the worst experience of her long career. This is a story that goes well beyond CBS or television media. It is about, at least according to Mr. Pelley and others inside CBS, how the government can worm its way into the free press, no pun intended, even in 2026 in the United States, but also how people can speak up and do something about it. And for that discussion, we're joined by Molly Jong-Fast, next.
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2: Joining me now is Molly Jong-Fast, New York Times contributing writer, MS Now analyst. You know your way around the media. It's really striking to see someone of Scott Pelley's level calling this out. Here he was on something else he said I haven't played yet about the interference.
3: My hope is that the leadership of Paramount will say to themselves, okay, this isn't working. We have broadcasts that almost don't get on the air. We have respected journalists saying that there is a thumb on the scale for one political party over another. They don't know what they're doing. And there's a subtle political bias that I've never seen at 60 Minutes before. And so, or at CBS News before.
4: So this is a guy who is torching a 37-year career at CBS News. And so the question is, why is he doing it? And I think the answer is, like Walter Cronkite, right? He's taking this risk. He's doing this thing, and he's doing it because he sees that Barry Weiss was not brought in to run CBS. She was brought in to kill CBS. And that's what we're watching happen. And so I think it was an extremely brave move. And I think the reason it's getting so much attention is because people can see that it's real.
2: Yeah. And the example he gives where they wanted to make this deceased protester and driver look like she was trying to kill a cop. First of all, anyone who does that knowingly is potentially committing defamation, which is a long way from telling a story or telling it well journalistically. It's the other extreme.
4: Yeah.
2: And that's the pressure he said he resisted. And he is telling the story that he resisted those type of things over time, but now reached his breaking point.
4: Yeah, I mean, look, this is so meaningful. This is like an old school news guy. And for him to come out and break that fourth wall and talk about what's happening in the newsroom, as you and I both know, you see very little of this. And there's a reason for that, because these organizations are usually pretty private about how things are run. So you have to realize, like, he's come out like this because he saw things that he was really shaken by. And when you listen to that interview, what you hear is a person who is very shaken by what Paramount is trying to do to CBS. And I think he's trying to appeal to corporate's better angels, if there are any, which I'm not convinced there are.
2: Well, as a New York media insider yourself, how do you think this is viewed in the upper rungs of CBS, where the people above the new management or the ownership structure, like David Ellison, they wanted to get certain things. They didn't want to pay this kind of cost.
4: Right. I mean, look, this is billions of dollars running. You know, it still has to make money, even if they want to make it Fox News Lite. And the reality is, Fox News Lite, as we know, as Fox News knows, that's not for anyone, right? The Fox people don't even like it when Fox isn't foxy enough for them. So I think that it's not for anyone. So I wonder how successful it will be. But I also think that when you look at this, you see, like, is there someone above Barry Weiss who can say, like, this is not what we wanted? And I don't know what the answer is. But
2: or that they wanted something warmer to the current government, but not framing dead people.
4: Right. And what I think is interesting is that there were, you know, they lost three correspondents and they were able to convince the other three to stay. So the question is, there was clearly some worry.
2: Yeah. And what are they promising? And do those folks, following Pelley's example, say, we'll try and then we'll hold the line? You may end up with no one, which is why it is different when people have some voice and willingness to fight. I want to show you were just at the Tonys.
4: Yes.
2: Did you have fun?
4: I did. And actually, what you were talking about in that tease was really interesting. People wanted to talk about politics.
2: Yeah. And I'm going to show some of that when we come back. Thanks to Molly. And we'll take a look. look at the activism at the Tonys next.
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0: We are back and looking at how artists at the big Broadway award show of the Tonys were speaking up. Pink, Bobby Cannavale, calling out this government attack on First Amendment freedom.
1: The powers that be are closing in on the First Amendment. As the strongholds of free speech fall, I think it's important that Broadway stands strong and sticks to its values. Do you have something important to say?
2: I think I'm scared of how free speech is slowly eroding before our eyes. But I don't know, I'm encouraged because I think Broadway is actually succeeding at the task of speaking truth to power, and I'm proud to be part of this community.
0: Ali Louise Borski, a 26-year-old, won for The Lost Boys and discussed the rights of immigrant families.
3: This is dedicated to the beautiful tapestry of immigrant families who make this country really special. May you one day not have to audition for the empathy that should be freely given by this country that benefits from your beauty.
0: And there was this emotional speech for the winner, who was the first openly transgender person to win Best Costume Design.
4: We have to take a... We are here for the legacy of queer people, trans people. We are taking up space in ways. We have to take up space. We have to shift the paradigm.
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0: 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And sometimes, as we've noted here, that comes from artists as well. That's our show. The weeknight starts now.
6: Good evening and welcome to The Weeknight. I'm Michael Steele with Simone Sanders Townsend and Alicia Menendez. Tonight, Donald Trump is the loudest voice in the MAGA choir, lying about California elections. And when he gets called out on those lies, well, guess who throws a temper tantrum and storms out of an interview?
7: Oh, these snowflakes. Also ahead, Scott Pelley's damning indictment of CBS News, claiming editor-in-chief Barry Weiss pushed a pro-Trump political agenda, say that five times, and tried to influence his reporting at 60 Minutes.
8: And later, Pete Hegseth delivers an offensive D-Day speech, Trump's defense secretary turning a day of remembrance on hallowed ground into an anti-immigrant lecture for our European allies. But we begin with breaking news. Donald Trump is ramping up his attacks on free and fair elections ahead of the midterms. Just moments ago, he pushed new lies about the race for L.A. mayor during a telerally for Lindsey Graham.
9: Just take a look at what's going on in California. They have a mayoral election. They say it's going to be called over the next 2 weeks. And the results already are shocking, that the leader is no longer even going to be in the race based upon what was just announced. He was leading, and it's a rigged election.
8: We should note Spencer Pratt, the reality TV personality with no government experience, has not yet lost the race, and the election is not rigged. Right now, we're watching for a new batch of results in that race for L.A. mayor. Over the weekend, L.A. Councilwoman Nithya Raman overtook Pratt in the battle for second place. She's ahead by just 3,000 votes, with tens of thousands of ballots yet to be counted. Whichever candidate finishes second will face L.A. mayor Karen Bass in a runoff this fall. The state's race for governor has also yet to be called. About this time each day, California releases new batches of votes. If and when new results drop over the next 2 hours, we're going to bring you them as they come in. Now, mail-in voting is really popular in California. Yes, the process is slow, but we've seen it all play out before. Donald Trump knows this, and yet he's still spreading baseless election lies. And when confronted with the facts, he can't handle it, throwing a tantrum when challenged by NBC's Kristen Welker.
9: It's 4 days, and they aren't even close
10: to
9: coming up with
10: it. That's how they count
9: the votes. You know why they're doing
10: that?
9: Because they're cheating on the election.
10: Do you have evidence to support that?
9: All I have to do is look.
10: That's not evidence.
9: And I listen to people.
10: But state and local officials acknowledge they are slow. They're urging.
9: No, they're crooked.
10: They're urging the votes to be counted quickly. That's how they vote in California.
9: They're crooked, just like you're crooked. Your press is crooked, and Meet the Press is crooked.
10: To be fair, I'm not crooked, but let's
9: really.
10: Let's
9: you play right into their hands.
10: Let's continue.
9: You're either crooked or you're stupid.
11: A country can never be great with a dishonest.
10: We traveled all the way to Wisconsin for this interview.
12: Poor little baby got upset because someone challenged him. He can't take it. I thought you were the big, strong Donald Trump. I thought you were the president. I thought you were the man who could command the moment. Your people are lying to you if they're telling you that the California race is corrupt. I'm sorry, Mr. Pratt was not leading Karen Bass at any point in that race. So this, you want to frame this that he was leading. He was always leading. No, he was not. He was in second place. The third place person has caught up with him. That's what races do with, as Alicia noted, thousands of ballots yet to be counted. But as I remind, as I shut up here, I'm going to remind people yet again that this is the process. This is California. It's different elsewhere. It's different where you live. Please, folks, don't fall for this.
13: Hear, hear, Michael Steele, okay? I am just, as I rub this lotion in, wondering what would have happened if a lady elected official didn't like the question she was getting, Alicia, and then called the interviewer crooked or stupid, and then stormed off and took the mic off and said, I'm done here, darling, and walked out. I just wonder how that would play.
14: Emotional?
13: Yeah, unhinged. Unhinged, emotional. They would be saying a woman is too emotional to be president. Yes. This is why they can't be the leader of the free world. I think the most emotional too emotional to be president is the man sitting in the seat right now. It's absolutely ridiculous. But let's just be very clear about the election lies. He does this every single time in advance of an election, especially when he feels like his political fortunes might not go his way. He is laying the groundwork. And the reason we should be very, very vigilant on this time more than any of the times before, because he's done this for the last decade, is because he is currently the president, and the people in there are not the people that were in there in 2016, 2017, 2018, 2019. These are folks that are willing to do whatever Trump wants by any means necessary. They will lie. They will go to Fulton County and grab ballots, and the DNI will be standing there. They will put ice at the polls. So that's illegal, by the way. So we got to be vigilant, folks.
14: And they will attack mail-in voting, which is a big part of what this is. So much to get to in this conversation. Let's bring in Angela Corazon, president and CEO of Media Matters, and former ambassador Norm Eisen. He was the chief ethics czar under President Obama and is the co-founder and executive chair of the Democracy Defenders Fund.
12: I want to pick up where we all left off here, because I think each of us has kind of layered in not a complex picture of this president and his reaction when he's challenged by facts, especially when those facts are given to him by a woman. Mm-hmm. What does that say? When you saw that, what does that say? How much Kristen Welker, who is a consummate, she wouldn't be in the seat if she wasn't a consummate professional, right? Doing the job week in and week out. The credibility she has, not just with her journalist colleagues, but with the American people who watch her programming and listen to her voice. When they saw the president of the United States call this woman stupid.
13: Mm-hmm. Or crooked.
12: Or crooked. Because he didn't like the fact that he basically got caught in the lie that he's been trying to shell out there.
15: I mean, I think that's the important thing here. This was a confrontation. She asked for the evidence. That was the trigger. That's really what started this entire escapade, is that that's why he reacted. His best option in that moment was actually to walk off set. Yeah, he's emotional. We already know that. He can't,
12: right.
15: We don't know all these things, right? He did misogyny, all these things. But to me, what is important, in terms of a lesson for the future, is that he was pressed for the word evidence, and he realized that the best option that he had in that moment was to bail, was to pull the ripcord. And that's because it exposes what this is, what's really going on here. As you sort of talked about in your intro, this isn't about Spencer Pratt.
12: No.
15: Or even really about Trump's emotions, although that's a factor here. This guy does have, he's an unhinged conspiracy theorist. It's about keeping the engine running. It's about keeping the machinery of misinformation and disinformation warm, because this is going to be the mechanism that is used as we get closer and closer to the midterms. And so that's what this is really about. And what he couldn't have in that moment was him collapse when confronted with evidence. It's not like when he's out there broadcasting on social,
12: right?
15: It's a one-way conversation. He can throw anything into the pipeline and it gets turned into a product by the MAGA ecosystem. That is video evidence. And it was better for him, from his perspective, to keep the lie going, to walk off and take his lumps and look ridiculous, than to actually have to collapse. He doesn't have a good story right now. He doesn't have anything to hang on.
12: Right.
15: I mean, it is just calling it rigged and moving on. And that's the important, to me, takeaway, is that it does matter when he's confronted and challenged. And it's why it's important that everybody that has an opportunity continues to do that.
16: And Angelo's point is one about Donald Trump's weakness and how weak he looked. He was even bowed over to dodge the lights when kind of bent over. He patted her on the shoulder. He kind of crept away from that set. But let's not ignore the other side of the story, because it matters for Kristen Welker and it matters for the American people in these elections. That is the strength of America. She was strong. She said, I'm not crooked. She didn't lose control. Mm-hmm. She pushed back. She asked for the evidence. And same thing, California, what they're doing now, they're carefully counting these ballots. This is the process of democracy, and he is failing. It's why it's behavior like this that has led him to these historically low approval ratings, and it's the voters. He's ultimately afraid of the will of the voters. He even needs to lie and say Spencer Pratt was leading that race. Right. As y'all pointed out, he was never leading that race. So it's about his weakness and the strength of America pushing back on him.
17: You definitely hit the nail on the head, Norm. I would also note that I believe that the interview that Trump did with Kristen Welker this past weekend was the first, quote unquote, real journalist he sat with in months.
18: Time. Yeah.
17: Right. And so he's done interviews, but he's calling into Fox News. He's sitting down with people from News Nation and Newsmax and folks that are not asking tough questions. He says what he says and he just goes about his business. The only other time he's in front of real journalists is when he's in the Oval Office, sometimes appearing to be asleep. And then he starts taking a couple questions. And when he gets a little pushback, he attacks the journalist and then he moves on. And so this, I think, is very telling. And I'll look to see if we see Trump sitting down with anybody real in the next couple of weeks, because he seems very uncomfortable.
19: Well, especially to your point, because his allies are willing to carry his water.
17: Very much so. So he hadn't encountered the pushback that we're talking about. No one had said, well, where's the evidence? He wasn't ready for that question.
19: No, instead they're repeating what
17: Correct.
19: He was saying.
17: They're like, yes, sir, it's very unhinged.
19: Can we take a listen to Jesse Waters?
17: Please.
20: The whole system's a python that swallowed a pig. Half the country thinks they're cheating. The other half thinks they're idiots. If it takes you a month to name a winner, it looks rigged. Now, I don't know if it's rigged or not. It looks that way.
21: It just undermines the faith in integrity of elections to allow this kind of voting. I don't care how convenient you want to make it for people. Do we really want to make it that convenient? I mean, these are lazy ass people. If they can't get off their fat asses and get to election polling stations on election day, then we don't want you. Okay. We don't want your vote.
17: We take that. Democracy Dockets, yeah. Mark Elias. I mean, she said Santa Claus was only white. Yeah. California is the new ground zero for free and fair elections. This is what he said, Michael Steele. Just as Trump became unhinged in 2020 as swing state after swing state was called for Biden, this fall he will endure the humiliation of watching Hakeem Jeffries' new congressional majority grow larger seat by seat as California results are tallied and certified. To prevent that outcome, Trump is trying to preemptively delegitimize California's results and create a permission structure for Republicans to challenge them and set them aside.
22: I want to know where the hell they've been living for the last umpty-ump years that they've been in the United States. Have you not experienced, Jesse Waters, a California? Has California not been in our electoral process since, I don't know, the beginning of the damn country? I mean, what are they talking about? These people are acting as if, Angelo, this is something foreign. They've never seen California prosecute their elections. They've never seen voters in California go to the polls. And we've never had an election, whether for a midterm election or a presidential election, in which the country goes, yeah, California, they're a little bit slow. We'll catch up with them in a week, 10 days. Rest of us move on. Right. Everybody else seems to function fine. No one else is whining and I got a word I can't say, but complaining about, you know, California elections. Exactly to the point. This is to set up what they want to do come November. And they want to set the predicate with California right now that what you're seeing play out here, why, you know, get off your lazy ass and vote. Well, guess what? That's what voters do. And damn, you can get up whenever you're allowed to get up and go vote. If they say you've got this period to go vote, let them go vote. What do you care? Did you vote? That's the only thing you need to be worried about.
15: Yeah. I mean, so a couple of things here. One, we cannot forget, we cannot have this conversation and forget about the and ignore that when Dominion sued Fox News and all
17: thank
15: that stuff.
17: You.
22: Thank you.
15: We already know because they wrote it. They lie. We don't have to put up evidence. We don't have to find all the examples and innuendo. No, they literally said it. They carried a lie about an election in order to support Donald Trump. That they were willing to do it. I mean, Rupert Murdoch acknowledged that the only one that could actually tell the truth and change people's perspective was Fox News, and then decided not to do anything about it. All those people that you play the clip of, they all lied. They all knew they were lying. They didn't care. So that is the reality that we're going to have to deal with. No, they certainly haven't changed. But there is something notable in the difference, and I want to make sure I put that on the table because it sort of ties a few threads together. Trump is very weak right now. That is true. He is failing. And yet, at the same time that he is weak and failing, you still have Speaker Johnson out there carrying water for him and everybody else. The laws of political reality are not applying to him. And that should scare all of us because it means that it's anti-democratic. It means that the rules don't matter for a reason. And that we know what happened the last time. So we should, when they rev up this machinery, this is not to persuade people's hearts and minds.
22: Right.
15: It's to work up a certain number of people for reasons. That has been a tried and true strategy that they're going to continue to deploy. That's the first thing. The second thing is, and this is key, right now it's tepid. Fox News has actually been trying to have a middle ground. I watch every minute of it. They have not repeated Donald Trump's claims about it being rigged. They're doing what Jesse Waters did. They're asking all these questions. They're saying, look at all, isn't it weird? It smells fishy. But they're not actually projecting a narrative right now. There is no cohesive narrative that anyone is pushing. You have people like Benny Johnson online saying, look at the Trump administration investigations. That's proof somehow that's happening. So I think it's key that as bad as this is right now, this is nothing because they don't actually have a cohesive narrative, and the full Fox mechanisms are not fully deployed right now.
1: It's interesting to me, too, given that you now have Senate Dems having briefings on the Hill about what this election interference is going to look like, with legal giants like yourself sort of walking them through the realities of what you are preparing for. So as they do what they're doing, what are you doing?
16: As has been publicly reported, we did have a red team exercise led by Senator Schumer, the other senators. They brought in legal experts. I think that like in 2020, we have safeguards. We will be tested. There is no doubt. Let's get ready. Let's have the conversation. But the courts, look how strong they've been against Trump over the past 16 months. The courts, we will go to court. We alone at Democracy Defenders Fund and Action, over 300 cases and matters. We've been winning. This week, Donald Trump's name's going to come off the Kennedy Center. We stopped that slush fund with our case in Florida. The same thing will happen in the election cases. We're on a winning streak. You'll have court protection. Our political leaders are going to need to be strong. But once again, Donald Trump put one of his number one henchmen, Bill Pulte, who's been baselessly attacking people over in the FHFA, making false claims, filing
17: isn't
16: bogus things.
17: Isn't that why this is different
16: senators,
17: than
16: look,
17: 2020?
16: But look at what the senators did, Simone. They said, we're not moving.
22: Right.
16: The Section 702 surveillance authority. The entire Democratic caucus said, we're yanking our votes. That was a power move. That's not January 2025

0: That is the one thing that all of these shenanigans cannot overcome. So all of those safeguards can't protect us. Let's be ready. Let's work hard. And then democracy. We won't say who's going to win the races. Mm-hmm. Let's have a free and fair election.
1: Simone, you got something?
2: Well, yes. This is new reporting just coming in. Republican candidate Steve Hilton, who has been endorsed by Donald Trump, is holding a news conference tomorrow. And the news conference is to address the state's quote unquote slow ballot processing system. A reminder, as Michael has been saying, as Alicia has noted, it is normal for it to take a few days in California to know race results and that ballots statewide are processed as long as they are postmarked by Election Day and are received by county election officials within 7 days.
1: And we I guess will be Hilton and his pressing. Team didn't know that, so I don't know why you were running in the first place if you don't know what the rules all are in the process is. Normalizing. Have you voted in California before?
3: Mm. Norm Eisen, thank you so much for being with us. Angelo, you are staying with us because next we're going to discuss the crisis at CBS News as former 60 Minutes correspondent Scott Pelley alleges political interference. And later, Pete Hegseth makes a shameful display at a D-Day event in Europe, politicizing what should have been a solemn occasion. We got that and much more ahead. You're watching The Weeknight.
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1: In his first interview since being fired from CBS News, former 60 Minutes correspondent Scott Pelley is accusing the network of political bias under editor-in-chief Barry Weiss. Now, here's Pelley describing the editorial request Weiss made on a story about the killing of Renee Good in Minneapolis earlier this year.
2: Barry Weiss sends an email to my boss, Tanya Simon. Two of the things in the email include, can we make the protesters look more violent? Now, I'm paraphrasing. I don't have the quote, but that's what was communicated to me. And the other thing was Renee Good's car. You need to describe her as driving toward the officer.
1: Those are the directives from Barry Weiss. Now, CBS says Pelley's characterization is not accurate, claiming Weiss's feedback had no political motivation and did not ultimately make it into the final piece. Angelo Corazon is still with us.
3: So few profiles in Courage, so sort of amazing to watch someone stand up and say the thing. And I think what was most important about this interview was that he offered concrete examples that really illustrate when he and Cecilia Vega and others are talking about political bias, when they're talking about censorship, exactly how that impacts a story.
4: Yeah, I think that was important. It wasn't just that he was talking about it. It wasn't sort of these vague suggestions. He was saying the thing. He was saying this is political bias. He gave some rationales for why that was the case. And that's enough to hang your hat on. It's concrete. We need that. We need those sort of concrete examples, especially if you're speaking in hyperbole or generics, it's just not enough to land. And I do think that was one of the key parts, as well as some of the human side of it. I don't think he wasn't like romanticizing and sort of trying to, you know, tell this sort of sob story, but he was sort of giving a so what of journalism. And I think that's important.
3: Yes.
4: One of the points about how you don't have a democracy unless you have a free press is a key piece of all of this. And that's really what this is about. As much as it feels like it's about CBS News, that's just not a one-off here. All of the institutions are under attack. And it ties in with what we were talking about in the first segment. The mechanisms of misinformation and disinformation, they have their own engine of telling those lies. This is the counterbalance that. This is the truth-telling, the free press, news outlets, and they have been either corrupted or co-opted or have capitulated or are being pressured into capitulation. And that's really what this story is about. It's about the ballgame.
5: You really raise, I think, a very interesting follow-up question then off of Alicia's point and yours is, all right, so if that's, we know that landscaping, and if the goal then is to turn CBS into some right-wing propaganda machine for God knows who, Donald Trump and whomever comes after him, then what do they do? What do journalists like Pelley do? Those that are still in that ecosystem, what happens to them? Do they get driven out? Are their voices diminished in some way? Or is there, like you laid out, this sort of other space in which they land to create the counter narratives of democracy to sort of reinforce that principle against this authoritarian push?
4: You know, it is a really bleak and sad story right now, and I'm usually the bummer in every party, but there's a little bit of
5: you and me both.
4: There's a lesson in history too. We've been somewhat here before, at least when it comes to the crisis in journalism and news outlets. You know, when newspapers went from being on the streets, paper boys selling them, you know, sensationalism, yellow journalism, right? Where that was a real low. When they finally had a subscription model where you could actually get subscribed to the newspaper, journalism really boomed. I mean, it really did. They built an entire industry around it and a mechanism for how you tell reporting, how the sausage gets made, how do you do good reporting? We're in a similar moment of transition right now, to your point. And it's not just, look, he's not the cause. They're exploiting all of these other changes in consumption behaviors. There are places to go. And that's why we have to protect and safeguard those. And that's what makes me worried. You know, Brendan Carr, who runs the FCC, he's very, you know, right now it seems like most of his fights are on traditional media. Yeah. But actually, everything he wrote in Project 2025 was about new media. And that's because what they're not trying to just control or break the institutions that are behind us. That's right. They're trying to rig, in a way, what's in front front of us where things are going so that people like Pele and others who are beginning to transition or live in both worlds, that they can have their knees cut out from under them before they can build up new operations and adapt to these changing consumption behaviors?
1: You know, I keep talking about the infrastructure of democracy, and journalism is a part of the infrastructure because, and it's the most important part, I would argue, because you cannot have an informed electorate, or you can, but who is informing the electorate? Journalism and the fourth estate, if you will, it frames what people believe to be true, not just in the newspapers or here on television, but to your point, on social media. I mean, to be very clear, 95% of these creators, baby, are just repeating things mm-hmm. that MS Now or AP, CBS reported. Right there, and they're giving it in their own vein. Right. It's not original reporting, and so they are relying on the legacy media while ambassing the legacy media at the same time. So I'll get into it. I want you to say more about Brendan Carr, because I do think that is an underreported part of this story. We have extensively gone through Project 2025, and right now the FCC has no purview over things streaming, mm-hmm. like Netflix or what's happening online. Right, it's just the broadcast piece. Brendan Carr would like to expand that so that the FCC has purview over everything that could be considered news or informative.
4: That's right. I mean, one of the powers, one of the things that he's done effectively, you know, and a lot of the Trump administration has, is jawboning, where they sort of use the specter of government power threats against these entities to get them to bend to their will, even if they don't have any official power to do so. And that's a lot of what he wrote about in Project 2025, is to expand the powers of the FCC, even just to threaten to do so, because if you're on the other side of that, you're going to, the assumption is you're going to anticipate and bend. And I think that, to your point, you know, if you think back to Trump's inauguration, it wasn't just because he likes those guys that he had all those social media leaders standing behind him. It was a reflection of, this is where the power is and where it's going to be, and this is the terrain that we're going to get to heal now, because that is going to control the lens through which everybody sees the world going forward. And so getting, you know, and so there's two things. One, you break the individual leaders, and then you also expand what the FCC can do so that you can do similar things, the types of threats, the sort of the pressures that he's applied in a lot of the legacy media, you can now apply that to these tech companies as well, which then puts your hand on the scale, thumb on the scale, mm-hmm. to sort of push into promoting right-wing misinformation or election lies. We've already seen it, by the way. A lot of the policies that these companies put in place about election protection and civic engagement after January 6th have all been rewound.
1: Mm-hmm. They rolled them back.
4: They took them all back, right? So we've already seen them bending even before Brendan Carr has asserted some of his fantasies from Project 2025.
3: I wanted to play some sound for you from Pele, but I don't think we have time. So I'm just going to read you a little bit of what he said that, as I was watching, I was like, in light of all the deconstruction you just gave us, I want to know what you thought about this. He was asked what he hopes will happen now. And he says, my hope is that the leadership of Paramount will say to themselves, OK, this isn't working. We have broadcasts that almost don't get on the air. That doesn't seem to be where Paramount is.
4: Yeah, I think, you know, there's a part of this, you know, a lot of the political bias, I mean, rightfully so, gets a lot of the attention, but we can't ignore the incompetence, because that's another part of the story that he was telling as well, which is that not only do they have bad intentions, but they're also incompetent. And that is one of the pieces there. And you're right, I don't think that this is a sacrificial lamb. They don't care about CBS News and maintaining its brand or using it, because it is just a shell and a vessel. And even if it doesn't do anything good anymore, even if it doesn't project their message, the mere fact that it is not out there telling the truth is enough for the larger agenda that's afoot here.
1: It's not just about, I just think people should understand, it's not just about CBS. To be clear, this Paramount, this company could potentially own CNN next year. And the Ellison family owns a stake in TikTok right now. Look at Elon Musk over at X. This is about who decides what is true. Very scary.
5: It is very scary, and I think it's something that a lot of people are going to come to realize, but hopefully not too late, because that's why we have guys like you at the table to help us frame it and focus on it, because it's that important. Angelo Corazon, thank you so much for being with us tonight. After the break, folks, Donald Trump betrays his no new wars promise and then tries to deny it. That's Trump. What else do you expect? This is The Weeknight.
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6: Defense Secretary Pete Hegseth misused an event honoring World War II heroes to platform his anti-immigrant beliefs. He was in Normandy on Saturday, the 82nd anniversary of the D-Day landing. This is what he said.
7: Sadly, today, different European beaches are stormed by different dangerous ideologies. Beaches in Spain, in Italy, in Greece, and Bulgaria, boats and men arrive. When will European capitals do something about that invasion?
6: One British official said he was, quote, horrified by Hegseth's inappropriate remarks and added, quote, I hope he regrets it. Meanwhile, the United States is without our European allies in the war with Iran. A war, folks, that just crossed the 100-day mark on Sunday. Joining us now is Frank Kendall, former Secretary of the Air Force under President Biden. He's also a fellow at the Center for American Progress and the author of Lethal Autonomy, The Future of Warfare, Whether We Like It or Not.
8: It's good to see you, Secretary Kendall. D-Day is one of the most, like, sacred anniversaries. It marks the day in which the Allied forces, the beaches they stormed, they were storming the beach of France to go into France that was occupied by the Nazis. Many people died. Where Pete Hegseth was, actually, was, I think it was the largest number of deaths. In what universe do they think this is okay?
9: It's not okay. Look, I was there for the 80th anniversary of President Biden, President Macron. It's a very solemn place. You're mm-hmm. in the midst of the graves, the people who fell there and during the war, all the American graves. This is not the place to do something like what Pete Hegseth did. It's a very solemn moment, and it's one where treating all of the veterans with respect is what should be on everybody's minds, and honoring their sacrifice. So to get into the type of subject he did was totally inappropriate. But there's something deeper going on mm-hmm. here. His remarks were a little bit similar to Vice President Vance's a year earlier in Europe. And this is part of the, I'll call it the culture war, if you will, but this anti-immigrant sentiment that seems to be the core value of this administration. It animates them. It animates the Vice President. As I mentioned, it animates Steve Miller. It's reflected in all the policies we've seen with immigrants here. And at its heart, and it was reflected in these remarks, is the idea that they're protecting what they see as American culture or Western civilization from the threat of these immigrants, people who are not white and Christian, basically. That's what this is all about. And it is the thing that more than anything else, I think, drives this administration.
8: Well, and it is completely antithetical to what D-Day was all about. I mean, that type of xenophobia as some type of response to, you know, the end of Nazi occupation tells me that Pete Hegseth doesn't know his history. I also, like, in addition to the 27 World War II veterans who were in the audience and having to listen to that, I wondered what the 5% of U.S. service members who are foreign-born would think listening that their sacrifice is not considered equal or necessary?
9: There were people of all types who came ashore that day and died that day. We should be honoring them all. And they were immigrants, as you said. There are immigrants serving in the military today. A lot of people come into the military using it as a venue to get to become citizens of the United States. We've used that for some time. The inappropriateness is really hard to express. The point you made, the Nazis were the people who were asserting that some people were better than others because of their ethnicity and their race. And to stand up there and say that Europeans should be doing the same thing now to people trying to get to Europe who are different, that is totally at odds with everything that the people coming ashore that day were fighting for.
6: Mr. Secretary, you used a word I thought was very important at the beginning of your remarks, and that was solemnity. And, you know, that is something that unfortunately is lost on people who don't appreciate the profoundness of a moment, the importance of a moment, whether it is the Secretary of Defense at Normandy or the President of the United States at Delaware receiving the remains of fallen soldiers in a baseball cap. That solemnity is an important value of the American people. But it also speaks, I think, this moment, whether it's D-Day or Ron, to history, which our colleague Simone really likes to focus us on from time to time, and understanding how these things play out. And I thought it was important that something the Washington Post noted about how Trump is struggling, in effect, with that history to end the war in Iran. Trump is plainly frustrated that he hasn't had more success in forcing Iran to agree to his terms, even though Israel and the United States can bomb Iran at will. Trump is learning the same bitter lessons that previous presidents learned in Vietnam, Iraq, and Afghanistan, that Vladimir Putin is now learning in Ukraine. War is not a targeting exercise, and the side with the most bombs does not necessarily win. And I think that was something that was very important at the beginning of World War II, and how our allies in the United States, at first our allies, and then the United States coming into that war, fundamentally understood a value set, right?
9: They knew what they were fighting for. They knew what they were fighting against. And they were prepared to sacrifice themselves on that beach that day for those goals. Donald Trump has taken the military into operations where I don't think you can say any of those things. Pete Hegseth, I've worked for many, many secretaries of defense. Pete Hegseth is frankly a disgrace. He's an embarrassment to the nation. Your earlier segment talked about the election. I think Pete Hegseth is still in that job because Donald Trump wants somebody who's totally loyal in control of the military when the election occurs.
6: Mm-hmm.
9: You can say the same about other people in the administration who also have very significant roles.
6: Mm-hmm.
9: So I think we're in for a very tough time over the next few months. The lack of principle, the lack of character we're seeing, the lack of appreciation for our heritage and the freedoms, the rule of law and democracy that those people were fighting for that day on D-Day, it seems to be completely lost on this administration.
6: Mm-hmm.
8: Willfully lost. And when you say heritage, Mr. Secretary, made me think about the fact that they are also thinking of heritage, but in a different way. Mm-hmm. To the point that you made about they want to, it is a white, ethnocentric, Christian America that they're looking for. And so Pete Hegseth's comments, disgraceful comments on the D-Day anniversary, they dovetail with what he said internally to the military. They dovetail with the way in which he's trying to imbue what I would argue are Christian nationalist principles literally into the military apparatus. And I'm concerned that, for lack of a better term, the Secretary of Defense is actively working to radicalize members of our military. And I say it like that for a very, I say it like that importantly.
6: I think that's accurate.
8: He is working to radicalize members of the military so that when he asks them, when he directs them to do something that is blatantly illegal and very much so unconstitutional and just against everything that democracy stands for, they're radicalized to the point. Some, I don't think everybody is going to go for it, but there are factions. There's factions in all areas of our society that are very susceptible to this argument.
9: Well, you might call the MAGA point of view, the culture wars focus that these people seem to have. There are people in the military who have that point of view. The vast majority of our military people are professionals. They're dedicated to the principles that did make America great. I don't think the military is going to be radicalized, although I think there are some people in there who share, as I said, some of those points of view. I am worried about what they're going to be told to do and whether they will do it or not. We've seen a very systematic attempt here to put in legal authorities, judge advocate generals we've talked about in the past, and commanders who are aligned with what the administration's point of view is. When your legal authority tells you that order is legal, you must follow it, that puts our officers in a very difficult position. They have to then assert that that legal authority is wrong and that it is, in fact, illegal. They can be court-martialed for that. Mm-hmm. And they have the burden of proof now to show that it is an illegal order. So I think even without radicalizing the military, we're going to have a big problem with some of the things that our military may be asked to do and then, mm-hmm. and their the position that they've been put in as leaders. And we're going to find out, I'm afraid.
8: That's where we're headed. These are perilous times. Frank Kendall, thank you always for making it plain for us. Before the week is over, Donald Trump's name will be removed from the Kennedy Center. In fact, the venue has already started scrubbing away the president's name. The details when the weeknight returns.
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0: By the end of Friday, Donald Trump's name must be removed from the Kennedy Center following a district court ruling late last month. The venue seems ready to act, with lawyers telling staff to remove the president's name from all official signage. As of this morning, Trump's name had already been scrubbed from the center's website and its YouTube page.
1: Donald Trump is chasing cultural legitimacy. He has been chasing it his entire life. That's where The Apprentice came from. And so he lost a little bit of that cachet. Remember, at one point in time, Donald Trump was the most mentioned name in rap music. He was mainstream, right? Everybody was like, I want to be like Trump. He was the signal for what was rich and fabulous and billionaire. Now we know he wasn't really a billionaire. That's the story. Since his, I would argue his, you know, his going against Obama, if you will, and the birtherism, and then 2015, 2016, Donald Trump has lost that cultural cachet in some respects, and he wants to get it back. So he slapped his name on the Kennedy Center, like would-be authoritarians would do, so that he can merge his image with the image of the country, so he represents what culture is.
2: I'll take that. I'll take that.
1: And or he just like his name on stuff. That's
2: well, there's that. No. But it's not. It's a little bit more than that. I think it's that for sure. It's the cultural piece, and he's played that for a long time. But I think it's also the symbolism. The Kennedy Center is a cornerstone in this country. The naming of this center after an assassinated president, someone who was beloved by the country across lines. Yeah, there were political differences, but Democrats and Republicans have honored President Kennedy and the Kennedy family, for that matter. And I think there was a little bit of that, you know, I want to stick my name on this, so you kind of have to honor me too. And when the backlash came, Donald Trump lied and said, and not my words, not anyone else's, when he said, oh, I didn't know they were going to put my name on the building. Well, he did been telegraphing that and saying that that's what he wanted long before that. Okay, set that aside. I think what shocked him, though, was to that cultural point, the response, Alicia, by the American people.
0: And by artists.
2: And by artists who said no.
0: Right. And we had some big news on that this weekend. You had the Kennedy Center losing their case against a musician who canceled after the Trump renaming. The judge sided with jazz performer Chuck Redd, who canceled a 2025 holiday concert after President Trump's name was added to the building. The judge noted in response to the Kennedy Center's claims that it was losing money due to the artist cancellation, that the venue did not lose any ticket sales, Simone, because the concert was free. But I think this goes back to the point that we've been circling around for the last week or two, which is, You can't win if you're not in the fight.
1: Yes. That's God. Alicia was reading my mind. The only reason Trump's name is coming off of the Kennedy Center is because someone fought.
2: Yep.
1: And that someone was Congresswoman Joyce Beatty of Ohio. She took him to court and said what they are doing is illegal and I'm going to put my stake in the ground. And folks said, oh, she's taking him to court, but she won. And you can't win if you don't at least put up a fight. And so hopefully people see this as yet another example of what can happen if you don't just roll over for the bully, hit back.
0: Well, and now you saw that there is an additional lawsuit seeking to halt the UFC event that is happening at the White House on Trump's birthday.
1: Yeah, okay, but did y'all look at the...
2: it's a hot mess.
1: I've driven past it, but if you get an aerial image of the White House right now, I think I saw one up when we were in a rehearsal earlier today, the literal arch of the UFC thing is dwarfing... Look at that.
2: A hot mess. It's overshadowed. Everything overshadows the White House. Everything overshadows the White House with this man. He has no appreciation. Talk about solemnity. Has no appreciation of what that building represents to our nation. And what to overshadow it with the arch that he want to propose. And this monstrosity is crazy. So as someone who remembered when the Kennedy Center opened in 1971... Bravo and thank you, Representative Beatty.
1: Reminder, only very fit military people are allowed at the UFC
2: fight.
1: Right. Yes, the president will be
2: gotta
1: there.
2: Gotta be spelt.
0: So much more. Stay with us. There's another big hour of coverage ahead. We're following the breaking news out of New York as the president tries to rehabilitate his image with a classic authoritarian move. Also ahead, former D.C. police officer Michael Fanone is going to react to Trump insisting insurrectionists be compensated. And Congressman Raja Krishnamurthy is here to preview a big week for Oversight Committee's Epstein's investigation. You're watching The Weeknight.
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0: Welcome back to a two-hour edition of The Weeknight. Breaking this hour, Donald Trump's authoritarian tactics using sports in a desperate attempt to rehabilitate his image, with an American public firmly against him.
1: Also ahead, the president once again demands compensation for January 6th insurrectionists as his administration elevates one rioter, giving him a sensitive counterterrorism job. Not good. Former D.C. police officer Michael Fanone is here to react.
2: And later, new reporting suggests the Trump Justice Department has failed survivors of Jeffrey Epstein's abuse. Yes, this is, as we expect, a big week with the Oversight Committee as two key witnesses come before the panel. Congressman Raja Krishnamoorthy is with us. But we start this hour with breaking news. Donald Trump has arrived at Madison Square Garden for game three of the NBA Finals. The unpopular president is back in his former hometown, where he's even less popular, taking a moment of unity for New York City and making it all about himself. This is him in the box. His attendance means TSA-level security for those attending the game and a massive perimeter put up around the arena, which means none of those watch parties outside. This has essentially become an event for the elite, some would argue. Tickets have topped tens of thousands of dollars. So that means Trump is surrounded by, in some respects, the ultra rich. As for everybody else, well, Trump's presence forced the cancellation of popular watch parties outside the arena that have become customary. Well, don't worry. The president had a message to those fans. Take a listen.
3: They can watch it on television. It's sort of semi-free to watch it on television, but that's the way life goes.
2: Is it free?